0: staff for a week in honor of the late singer. Canada has pledged to roll out dollar-for-dollar counter-tariffs on scores of U.S. goods next month in response to President Donald Trump's latest import taxes, which have plunged the North American neighbors deeper into a bitter trade war. Ottawa released a list of more than 700 targets today. Beginning September 8th, Canada's government says it will impose steeper import taxes on goods ranging from fish and cheese to smartphones and steel imported from the United States. The Institute for Family Studies released a recent report that maps where young people ages 22 to 29 are getting married. Dr. Wendy Wong is director of research at the Institute for Family Studies and was a guest on Washington Watch.
1: A lot of young people these days, when they're looking for a spouse, they're thinking they want to go to the big cities like New York City, LA. But in fact, these areas are not where marriages happen. So where you find most marriages today, number one is Provo, Utah. And then, you know, a lot of places in the middle America.
0: She said religious affiliation is important.
1: If you look at where the share of the married young adults are highest, and the top area is Utah County, Utah, where, you know, we know there's a lot of Mormons. And then also another area that's in Lakewood, New Jersey. So that's where, you find the largest Orthodox Jews there.
0: Wong also said college education was also a factor. A leading author on neurodiversity is calling on churches and communities to rethink how they view autism. More from AFN's Chris Woodward.
2: During an appearance on American Family Radio, author Kathy Hoopman said the medical community's standard terminology often misses the mark when describing people on the autism spectrum.
3: The autism community really take offense to the word disorder, because a disorder means something that's wrong or broken or needs to be fixed. And really, these people that are on the spectrum are different, not broken.
2: Hoopman emphasized that because no two autistic individuals are alike, parents and ministry leaders must adapt their approach when teaching children about faith and life. Instead of traditional eye-to-eye instructional settings, she suggested creating low-pressure environments.
3: Often these kids don't like the confrontation of eye-to-eye contact. So sitting them one-on-one, looking at them, going, "Look, darling, this is what it says," is not the best way. It might be great if you're in a car when they don't have to look at you and you can just chat.
2: When it comes to local congregations, Hoopman noted that simple adjustments like allowing noise-canceling earphones or giving autistic youth technical roles can make a world of difference in helping them feel included.
3: And that might be all that's needed to allow that child to come into that community.
0: Stocks were up today. The Dow was up 160. The S&P added 24. The NASDAQ rose 171. West Texas Intermediate crude was down to about $81 a barrel. See more news at AFN.net.
4: From the heart of our nation's capital in Washington, D.C., bringing compelling interviews, insightful analysis, taking you beyond the headlines and soundbites into conversations with our nation's leaders and newsmakers, all from a biblical worldview. Sitting in for Tony is today's host, Jody Heiss.
5: 1 year ago, as part of the Great Big Beautiful Bill, we passed the Education Freedom Tax Credit, the largest ever expansion of school choice, and we want... Thank you. And we want every parent to have the power to send their child to a high-quality school that shares their values.
6: That was President Trump in the White House Rose Garden yesterday, heralding the Republican efforts to expand school choice. Welcome to this Tuesday, August 25th edition of Washington Watch. I'm your host today, Jody Heiss, filling in for Tony. So glad to have you. We have a lot to cover in the next hour. The Supreme Court has temporarily allowed President Trump's executive order restricting mail-in voting to remain in effect. Hans von Spakovsky at Advancing American Freedom will join us to discuss the next steps and what this ruling could mean for the upcoming midterm elections. Meanwhile, with elections taking place today in Georgia, Oklahoma, and South Carolina, the campaign season for the midterms is heating up. and Debbie Wuthnow, president of I.

0: A voter guide will be joining us to discuss some of the key races and what voters will see on the ballot. Plus, George Trifiotis from the Association of Christian Schools International will be joining me to discuss the expansion of school choice that was highlighted by President Trump yesterday in the Rose Garden. So we have a lot to cover, and it's all coming your way on today's edition of Washington Watch. We'll start with primary elections happening today, and joining us now to discuss this and get us kicked off is Washington Stand reporter Casey Harper. Casey, thanks for joining us. What are some of the key races that we're all tracking?
1: Yeah, thanks, Jody. I'll run through a few. First, in South Carolina, a lot of eyes are on this race, where a U.S. Senate race, voters will decide between Senator Darlene Graham and Congressman Ralph Norman. Now, over in Oklahoma, State Attorney General Gettner Drummond is running against a Trump-backed opponent, Mike Mazzei. Now, a former state senator and in the race for governor in his own right. Over in the East in Georgia, two Democrats are competing to complete the U.S. House term of David Scott. But these races, Jody, it's worth noting, and you and I have talked about this, they come at a time where democratic socialism is growing in popularity among Democrats and in many of these candidates. In fact, here's what New York City Mayor Zohran Mamdani said earlier today.
2: I'm excited at seeing the number of Democrats who've been elected in primaries, whether it's Claire Valdez, Daria Lisa, Avila Chevalier, Brad Lander, others, and now that we could bring that hopefully into a majority.
1: Now, he may be excited, but many Democrats in the establishment and plenty of voters are not. But Mamdani made this comment at an event where he debuted his new New York City unified court system, part of his agenda to speed up emergency housing cases in the city. But that democratic socialism rise is something we've been keeping an eye on, Jody.
0: It certainly is. Well, speaking of voting, the U.S. Supreme Court has actually sided with the White House when it comes to President Trump's executive order regarding mail-in ballots. Can you walk us through that news and really potentially what that might mean for the November midterm elections?
1: Yeah, this is a big ruling, but it's probably not the final word. Now, the Supreme Court has decided to let President Trump's mail-in ballot executive order move forward, at least for now. This could have big implications for November's midterms. The order would expand federal oversight of mail voting through the U.S. Postal Service, potentially affecting how ballots are delivered and counting, President Trump exerting his authority over the Postal Service there. Now, the president directed the Department of Homeland Security to compile citizenship lists for each state and for the U.S. Postal Service to set guidelines for tracking ballots, who gets a ballot, and how do we verify who's a citizen. Now, the Supreme Court's decision appears to leave some space for court challenges in the future that could slow down the president's order, and you can be sure those court and legal challenges will come. But Arizona Attorney General Chris Mays reacted to the high court's decision yesterday during an interview on CNN.
3: We have to fight this. We will fight this. The good news is basically because the Postal Service rulemaking is now in effect and is ripe, we can go to court and challenge it. So, look for that very, very soon, because, this is ridiculous. It's outrageous. It's unconstitutional.
1: Now, it's unclear how much of the president's order is going to be able to move forward here, but this one's going to be right back in the courts, Jody.
0: Yes, it is. Well, let's turn real quickly to some other news out of Washington. The Trump administration seems to be getting ready to revoke visas from migrants who have applied for or currently seek asylum here in the United States. It looks like an exceedingly large number. What's this all about?
1: Yeah, that's right. 200,000 migrants are facing the revocation of their visas. That's the largest batch revocation ever. And this is a move that the administration says to target individuals who are claiming to come to the U.S. as short-term visitors, but then file asylum and stay permanently, something they say is being abused. Now, an official from the State Department said that the asylum system has been inundated with what they called frivolous asylum claims. But since President Trump returned to the White House, the State Department has revoked around 175,000 visas for individuals accused or convicted of various crimes. So it looks like they're going to ratchet up that number, Jody.
0: All right, Casey, as always, thank you for getting us jump-started today. We appreciate it. Let's turn back now and talk about the Supreme Court's decision yesterday that opened the path for President Trump's executive order on mail-in voting. And joining us now to dive further into this is Hans von Spakovsky. He's a senior legal fellow at Advancing American Freedom. And he's also a member of the Board of Advisors of the U.S. Elections Assistance Commission. In fact, he formerly also served as a member of President Trump's Advisory Commission on Election Integrity. Hans, it's always great to see you. Welcome back to Washington Watch. And let's begin with this. What is the executive order?
4: Well, I have to tell you, you had a clip from the Arizona Attorney General. She really ought to be embarrassed about the lawsuit they filed. Let me talk about just a couple things that were in the order that they wanted enjoined, and that they got a lower court to enjoin, the Supreme Court threw out. The order told the Department of Homeland Security to create state-specific lists of everyone in a particular state who was over the age of 18, therefore eligible to vote, but was a U.S. citizen, and to send those to the states. There was nothing in the executive order telling states they had to use that list. But yet states went to court wanting an injunction saying, we don't want to get that list, a list that could help them find aliens who are illegally registered to vote. The executive order also told the Justice Department, I want you to prioritize criminal prosecution of state and local election officials who knowingly provide ballots to ineligible voters. You know, if someone, for example, who is an alien, and the election official knows that and gives them a ballot. Anyway, that's a violation of federal law. And yet they wanted and received an injunction telling the Justice Department it would not be allowed to enforce federal law. I mean, that's just one of a number of the provisions in the order, including the ones about the Postal Service, they wanted stopped.
0: It's just amazing that how everything turns into a lawsuit these days. Now, the Supreme Court did not decide on the legality of President Trump's order, as I understand it. Instead, this whole ruling is what you're talking about is states who sued did not have the legal right to challenge it. So what's next? Where is this all going?
4: Well, there are going to be more suits, again, as Casey, a reporter, said. But this whole case was based on a lack of standing. In other words, the Supreme Court has long said you can't bring a federal lawsuit unless you can show you had an actual injury. And none of the things that the states were complaining about had caused them any injuries. At some point, when the U.S. Postal Service's new rulemaking becomes final, I mean, it is final now, the states may be back in court, but they're only going to be able to be in court if they can show actual damages. And even there, with the U.S. Postal Service, you really have to wonder what they're thinking. Again, part of the rulemaking was telling the Postal Service, create a tracking system for mail-in ballots, create a system of barcodes that'll be on the outside of the envelope containing a mail-in ballot so that it can be tracked. Now, why in the world would states not want to be able to track the absentee ballots they're sending to voters and that they're sending back? The only reason not to want that is because they don't want to know how many of those ballots are going to the wrong address or ending up getting stuck at postal services. A tracking system would make things much more efficient and probably much more effective.
0: Yeah, it's the old see no evil, hear no evil, speak no evil kind of a thing. They just don't want to know. So what potential impact could all of this have on the midterm elections, or could it in any way?
4: Remember, there are a dozen states, while all these blue states sued, about a dozen states actually sued to support the president. And what those states are doing, places like your old state of Georgia and Texas, is they're actually taking advantage of the information being provided to them by the Department of Homeland Security to take people who are not U.S. citizens off the voter rolls. That could make a difference in close elections. And everybody's predicting that we may have very close elections, not just congressional elections, but at the local level too. And that's where even a small number of illegal votes, for example, by aliens, could make the difference. And in those red states that are using this information, that's a good thing because their voter rolls could be a lot cleaner.
0: So I want to get to another question, but so Emma, what am I hearing from you, Hans? Are you saying that you believe the Trump administration is ultimately going to win this battle?
4: I think they're going to win almost all of this case. The executive order, like I said, has many different provisions in them. Most of them, I think they're ultimately going to prevail on, like one of the examples I gave of telling the Justice Department to concentrate and prioritize prosecutions. No state has the right to tell the Justice Department it can't prioritize certain prosecutions. They're certain. Right. The Trump administration is certain to win on that, and I think on many of the other provisions also.
0: Okay, we'll be keeping a close watch on it. Real quickly, we've only got less than a minute. A California sheriff is refusing to return some 650,000 ballots he seized back in November 25 during a special election. Your thoughts on that situation, real quickly.
4: If he has a basis for believing that fraud occurred in that election, then obviously he does have the right to hang on to the evidence. But it all boils down to, does he have a reasonable suspicion, probable cause to believe that a crime was committed?
0: Well, you would think 650,000 ballots is, at least in a minimal way, kind of fishy. You know, I mean, there's reason to have some suspicion with that vast number of ballots. All right, as always, thank you so much for joining us, Hans von Spakovsky. Always great to see you, senior legal fellow at Advancing American Freedom. What a issue we have going on in this election integrity battle. Stunning that we would even be here. All right, stay tuned. Coming up next, we are going to continue talking about elections, but this time, the importance of Americans participating in the primaries. We've got a special treat for you on how you can get informed. Stay with us.
5: America, what formed the fabric of our freedom? What stitched together the hearts of those that fastened the stars and stripes? 250 years ago, our founding fathers penned the invisible words woven within every heart, that all men are created equal, that they are endowed by their Creator with certain unalienable rights, that among these are life, liberty, and the pursuit of happiness. Unite with others who will pledge to defend these eternal truths today at Family Research Council's Pray Vote Stand Summit, September 24th to the 26th at Cornerstone Chapel outside Washington, D.C. In 1776, our country declared independence in reliance upon divine providence. 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
6: One nation under God. 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
7: As president of the College of New Jersey, now known as Princeton University, John Witherspoon taught 10 cabinet members, 60 members of Congress, 13 governors, 3 Supreme Court justices, Vice President Aaron Burr, and President James Madison. As a Presbyterian minister, Witherspoon was the only active clergyman to sign the Declaration of Independence. He was a gifted preacher and writer who let his faith direct his political activism, often voicing the link between earthly liberty and spiritual liberty. Witherspoon argued there is not a single instance in history in which civil liberty was lost and religious liberty preserved entire. President John Adams said of Witherspoon, he was a true son of liberty, but first he was a son of the cross. Witherspoon's views on man's sinfulness from birth influenced his belief that self-government was only possible with checks and balances, a belief he passed on to his student, James Madison, father of the Constitution. Witherspoon helped form the vision many of our founding fathers held to: no republic without liberty, no liberty without virtue, and no virtue without religion. And with that, Witherspoon became a cornerstone in America's foundation of faith.
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0: Thank you for joining us. Welcome back to Washington Watch. I'm Jody Heiss filling in today for Tony. And it is hard to believe, but our Pray Vote Stand Summit is just a month away. September 24th through the 26th in Leesburg, Virginia at the Cornerstone Chapel just outside of Washington, D.C. We want you to come join us. Go ahead and get some more details and register. Text the word SUMMIT to 67742. We look forward to seeing you there. Okay, voters in three states have been heading to the polls today to cast their ballots for some pretty high-profile races as well as some very important ballot measures. And catch this now. I've got to throw this out here. Primary elections decide the vast majority of races. They really do. And yet, unfortunately, only about 20% of registered voters historically participate in primary elections. That's a pretty shocking number. So a very small amount of people at the end of the day are the ones that make huge decisions when it comes to elections. Well, thankfully, we have organizations like iVoter Guide who are dedicated to equipping Americans to be informed and to be educated in voters. I know of no better place to accomplish that than iVoter Guide. And there's new research actually that suggests how we can flip the script to drive voter turnout this election season. And joining us now to discuss all of this is Debbie Wuthnow. She's the president of iVoter Guide and vice president of AFA Action, which is the governmental affairs affiliate of American Family Association and the parent organization of iVoter Guide. Debbie, I know you've got to be extremely, extremely busy these days, but good to see you. Thanks for joining us on Washington Watch. Let's start with today's primary elections. What are some of the races that a lot of people are tracking today?
9: Well, and they're beyond primaries. We have a runoff election going on, in a primary runoff in Oklahoma. A lot of their Republican races went to a runoff because they require a plurality. So the top two are running against each other. And you know, it's more than a dozen races, including for governor, superintendent of public instruction. So really important race going on in Oklahoma. And, you know, one point you talked about, 20% of people turn out to vote in primary elections. When we make it to a runoff election, that number drops by 60 to 70%. So a tiny number of people participate. So if you live in Oklahoma, I would urge you to get to the polls today, but check out those candidates first at iVoterGuide.com. You did mention other elections going on. There is a runoff going on for a special seat in Georgia. And there's also a special primary runoff for the seat that was held by Lindsey Graham going on in South Carolina.
0: Okay,
9: so
0: you
9: iVoter Guide
0: mentioned,
9: has information about all of those.
0: Yes, we're going to get to iVoter Guide because I want to underscore that several times for our viewers and listeners. But you did mention the low voter turnout, and I think it's important for us from that perspective to discuss why it's so important for Americans to vote in the midterm elections, even in party primaries. That's an extremely important vote at the end of the day, isn't it?
9: Well, and because of many of these seats are for legislative seats, so they may be congressional seats, they may be, you know, state Senate, state House seats, and those are drawn in such a way that the party who wins in the primary election is the one that's, you know, overwhelmingly going to be successful in November. That's why the big fight for redistricting has been going on this year, so that we can, you know, hopefully give an edge to one party over the other. So the real choice happens in the primary, where, as you said, 20% or less of voters are making that choice. And it is typically, you know, the party party activists. So it's the opportunity for people who, share your values or what you, it's your opportunity to vote for a candidate that will represent you best. And that happens in the primary and even more so in the runoff. You know, a lot of times in the primary, there'll be three or four or more candidates that are running. And in states that require 50% to be able to go to the general, they have that runoff election. And when turnout drops from 20% of registered voters and you drop that, it'll be, 4 or 5% of voters. And it will be hundreds of votes that will be the winning margin and the difference. And so every vote is worth even more. It's worth a lot in a primary and even more in special primaries and the runoffs, which is what's going on today. This is the day to get out and vote if you live in those states that have elections right now.
0: Yes, and every vote, as you say, carries super weight right now. Let's talk about iVoter Guide. I don't know of any resource. I don't know how many people I have referred to use iVoter Guide over the years. I love it. A powerful resource. Tell us more about that.
9: Well, we believe at iVoter Guide that all voters need to know more than just the names of the people running. They need to know what they stand for, what policies they're going to promote, what they believe, and what they'll do with power. So iVoter Guide does the deep research on those candidates, not just looking at what they say they're going to do, but actually looking at what they've done with money, what they've done with votes, if they've ever been a legislator, either at the State House or in Congress. That's the best predictor of what they'll do with power. So when you've got somebody running for governor in Oklahoma who was a legislator or a congressman, we look at those votes as a predictor of what they'll do with power and add to that candidate surveys and who's endorsed the candidate, really just gathering and doing all the research that, most voters don't have the time or the inclination to do, but yet it's important for voters to be informed. An informed electorate is really the foundation of our republic, but too few people have the time or the resources. iVoter Guide is the largest candidate research organization out there, used by millions of voters. And we not only gather all the research, give you the sources to check it out for yourself, but give you a rating so that you know where the candidates stand on the political spectrum. And even in these Republican primaries, those ratings are not identical. Not every Republican is cut from the same cloth or receives the same ratings. In these runoffs, going on today, we have candidates from verified conservative all the way over to liberal ratings and moderate and in between. So it's really important for voters to know what those candidates stand for. Go to iVoterGuide.com. It is free. And we enter your ad. You enter your address. We'll give you a personalized ballot so you can know what the people that you're going to check the box next to are going to do with the power you're giving them with your vote.
0: And FRC Action is proud to be a partner of iVoter Guide. We appreciate so much what you do. All right. Debbie Wuthnow, president of iVoter Guide, thank you so much for joining us. By the way, if you'd like to access iVoter Guide, she just told you, you can go to iVoterGuide.com, but also you can go to FRCAction.org. We have it there available there for you as well. Tons of information that is exceedingly valuable with elections. That's at FRCAction.org. All right, stay with us. Coming up, we'll discuss school choice and the efforts to expand it and also the obstacles to restrict it. So stay with us. We'll be right back.
10: When in the course of human events, it becomes necessary for one people to dissolve the political bands which have connected them with another and to assume among the powers of the earth
11: the separate and equal station to which the laws of nature
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0: Thank you so much for joining us today on Washington Watch. I'm Jody Heiss, filling in for Tony. Yesterday, President Trump celebrated the start of the new school year with an event at the White House Rose Garden. And during the event, the president focused on I will play that clip here in just a second. He focused on parental empowerment, school choice, the implementation of the Education Freedom Tax Credit, which was part of the One Big Beautiful Bill. And I want you to see this clip right now.
5: 1 year ago, as part of the Great Big Beautiful Bill, we passed the Education Freedom Tax Credit, the largest ever expansion of school choice. And we want, thank you. And we want every parent to have the power to send their child to a high quality school that shares their values.
0: So how significant is this? Well, joining us now to discuss this is George Trifiotis. He's the Vice President for Public Policy and Legal Affairs at the Association of Christian Schools International. He has been advocating to expand school choice for over a decade, and he was actually there yesterday at the Rose Garden event. George, thank you for joining us. Welcome to Washington Watch. And let's start with the Education Freedom Tax Credit. It will be taking effect January 1st. So can you unpack that for us and how it works?
6: You bet. And thank you, Congressman, for the privilege of joining you today. The Education Freedom Tax Credit really is a tremendous revolutionary opportunity for education in this country. What it is, very simple. A donor gives money to a scholarship granting organization up to $1,700 and receives a tax credit on their federal taxes for that gift. The scholarship granting organization takes that money and provides scholarships to kids for whatever private option or public option they feel is best for their education. So that's a tremendous value for everyone, and it will open the floodgates for all kinds of experiments and give parents access to Christian education or whatever other kinds of education they feel is best for their child.
0: Yeah, this is an incredible opportunity for people. I have shared this with many people over the years, and it's amazing to me how few people are aware of this tax credit and just how much it can provide. And now, I mean, it's just taking bigger steps than ever. And I know you've been advocating to expand school choice for a long time. So just how significant is this, really?
6: Oh, I do. I think it's revolutionary. I hate to use too big a word, but it is incredible. And this opportunity is going to bring in a great deal of money for kids to be able to have access. Now, there are challenges to it, of course. And we're working on those. We're waiting for regulations to come from Treasury to answer some of the detailed questions. And we're trying to prevent states from adding regulations to any school that participates. But fundamentally, these are private dollars going to a private organization, the scholarship granting organization, and then going to families for their educational needs. And so, the opponents talk about how, it's a ding on federal funding. Doesn't have anything to do with federal funding. The federal budget and your state budget, those are all going to stay the same for public education. This is just private dollars funding private opportunity. And those private dollars can add up. And I think Christian schools are excited about it. So are every other kinds of school. And even today, we're seeing that the public schools may have a little bit of interest, and they can also participate. So it's a great opportunity.
0: Well, let's kind of underscore what this could mean for Christian organizations, Christian schools. How can they best take advantage of this new opportunity?
6: Yeah, so that's a great question. So a couple steps involved. Our own scholarship granting organization and any other one that's out there that you may prefer will partner with Christian schools. So our Children's Tuition Fund will partner with our member schools if they want that partnership in order to help make the process go smoother. And then parents can access information as well to find out what schools are participating. So I would recommend folks to go to childrenstuitionfund.org, which is the website of our SGO, and learn all about the program. There is a button for donors, like here's how you can give. There's a button for parents, here's how you access scholarships. There's a button for the schools, here's how you register to be, you know, join up with a scholarship granting organization. Now, suffice to say, you know, of course, I support ours, but there are going to be others out there that if you're not a Christian, if you support Jewish education, there are going to be Jewish scholarship granting organizations. So, and across the whole field. So that's also part of the exciting thing, is it's not just one option that's available that can participate. They can all participate. Now, there's a challenge. The states have to opt in. And that's where we're finding some, you know, little excitement. So far, more than half the states have opted in, but that means there are a bunch that still haven't done so. So again, at the childrenstuitionfund.org website, you can go there and find a map that shows whether your state is participating or not. And if your state has not opted in, you can click the link and send a note to your governor urging the governor to opt in and make sure that the kids in that state can participate. The way it's set up, of course, the donors, the taxpayers, they can all make the gifts, but the funds won't be able to be distributed to the kids in a state that doesn't opt in. So that's one of the challenges we need to overcome. So.
0: All right, George, we're up against a break, but I would like, if you would, to hang with us over the break. I've got a few more questions. I'd like to continue this conversation. A powerful program, the Education Freedom Tax Credit Program. Coming up, we're going to have some more questions for George Trifiotis from the Association of Christian Schools International. So stay with us. We'll be back on the other side of the break.
7: The Center for Biblical Worldview's all-day workshops delves into the formation of a worldview, what it is, how it's formed, when it's formed, what that means to them personally and their churches and communities.
8: My hope for people when they come to these worldview workshops is that they will come away better equipped to engage the people and the ideas that they're living with and around. And our goal is to give people more confidence in the gospel and the fact that what God said to us actually is true, actually is the path to happiness and human flourishing for all of us, but also more confidence in their ability to have these conversations and help lead other people to the truth.
9: For Bible-believing Christians to know what God's Word says on these issues and to learn how they can apply it to their lives. And we believe that the more Christians that we equip, that's how we'll change the nation.
10: Hey fam, listen, Pastor Sammy here at Lighthouse Church, and I cannot tell you how equipping, how empowering, how incredibly educating this conference has been. And so I just want to encourage anybody that either has not been part of or is thinking about hosting this event, certainly to pastors, leaders, even CEOs for that matter, this conference is lights out. Stand behind it myself. I can't commend it enough. We're going to be talking about this for some time to come.
11: The culture is kind of squeezing in on us as God's people, forcing those of us with biblical views to change those views or to suppress those views. It's forcing us to engage with issues that we've never had to engage with. And so what this teaches us is what those issues are, what the Bible says about those issues, and then how we can critically engage our culture on these things in a way that is committed to biblical principle.
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0: Good afternoon and welcome back to Washington Watch. I'm Jody Heiss filling in for Tony. Thanks for joining us. All right, I want us to continue our conversation on school choice from the last segment. Our guest is George Trifiotis. He's the Vice President for Public Policy and Legal Affairs at the Association of Christian Schools International. And he has been advocating for the expansion of school choice for a long, long time. George, thanks for sticking around a little bit longer. I appreciate it. We ended the last segment talking about these Christian organizations, and I wanted to ask, what do they need to be doing now to prepare for this?
6: Yeah, I would say the best thing that a Christian school can do to prepare is to join up with an SGO. So for our Christian school members at ACSI, we're urging them to register with the Children's Tuition Fund so that they can participate, make a smooth transition. The program begins on January 1, 2027. So donors, you know, can't give until that point. And then once those funds become available, we'll be able to disperse those funds to families through the schools. And so that's the best way for the school to participate. But also, schools, parents, public need to be paying attention to the public policy aspects of this. Get the state to opt in. Otherwise, there is no possibility for kids to participate. And watch for regulations coming from the states, which can be very hostile. We've seen that already starting, where states are wanting to suppress the participation of Christian schools by passing all sorts of regulations that if you participate in the program as a school, they'll throw in all kinds of additional requirements. So that kind of thing needs to be put to a stop, right? We're looking forward to federal regulations, which we hope will help with some of that. So that's the best way for a Christian school or private school to get ready.
0: Okay, so let me go down that path a little bit further. I mean, we've been talking obviously about the Education Freedom Tax Credit that takes effect, as you said, January 1st. But there are some concerns that need to be addressed, and you mentioned one. What are some of the other things?
6: Well, you know, I will tell a very quick story, but the original bill was, you know, brilliant as originally crafted. Suffice to say, once the sausage machine started going, there were issues. So we had some really strong language in there on religious liberty protections, right? The House initially stripped out that language. We fought back, and thanks to the Speaker, Mr. Johnson, that language was put back into the House version. Well, by the end of the process, the Senate removed those strong religious liberty protections for parents, SGOs, and schools. So now we're just going to have to make sure that regulations are accurate and do the best that they can in order to protect anyone that wants to participate in that program. So I think as it gathers steam, people will see the advantages. And I will say, of course, Christian schools simply won't participate in a program that doesn't allow them to be authentically Christian, right? So if you begin putting regulations on that affect what we believe, that's going to be a problem. And the flip side of that, of course, is when it comes to making a choice, like right now, 10% of students are in private education. 8 out of 10 of those, in effect, are choosing some kind of religious education. Well, if religious providers don't participate, there's not really any choice there. So we want to make sure we have the full freedom to operate as authentically Christianly as we possibly can. Every program's like this, though. You got to watch it.
0: You do. I was really glad you were able to be at the Rose Garden yesterday. And I know that also, in addition to what we're talking about, it was announced yesterday the expansion of 529 college savings accounts to that will cover certain homeschooling expenses. So can you kind of break down for us what that change could mean for homeschooling families and yes. what expenses might now qualify?
6: Right. So this is pretty exciting. Like the Rose Garden event altogether was so exciting because there was more than just this major education freedom tax credit. That was, you could have done it all only on that. But there was also, as you said, expansion of 529 college savings accounts, allowing for qualified expenses for homeschoolers. So that expansion would give homeschoolers opportunity to purchase things like curriculum and things like that, tutoring, those kinds of things, if they want to be able to save the money in a 529 plan. The great thing about 529 savings is that the gain, the capital gain on the savings, the federal capital gain is zero, right? So you don't have to pay a tax. So that's tremendous. It also had a tremendous expansion for private schools generally. Originally, the K-12 tuition was a qualified expense up to $10,000, and now that's been doubled to $20,000. So if you have a kid in a Christian school or other private school, you can save up to $20,000 and use that money for tuition there. So yeah, I think homeschoolers can benefit if they want to be able to participate. It's a great opportunity. You have to be careful that the state benefits may or may not apply if the state has not brought its own laws in line with the federal, because the states also give some benefits, many of them do, for saving money in a 529 plan. Right. Fundamentally, it's a federal program. You don't get federal tax on your capital gains, and that's good on all 50 states. So tremendous opportunity, again, yes, for homeschoolers now.
0: All right, real quickly, last question. For those who may not be familiar with the Association of Christian Schools International, tell us where they can go get more information.
6: Yeah, so if your Christian school isn't a member of ACSI, I would encourage you to ask them to join. You can find all kinds of information about ACSI at our website, acsi.org. And then our scholarship granting organization is childrenstuitionfund.org. No spaces. So you can get all kinds of information there about the Education Freedom Tax Credit and state level tax credit programs.
0: Thank you so much for joining us, George Trifiotis, Vice President for Public Policy and Legal Affairs at the Association of Christian Schools International. All right, on the topic of school choice expansion and concern over government regulation, there's a big legal battle in California that highlights what can happen when government officials decide to abuse the authority that's been given to them. There's three California families were excluded from a state program because they chose religious material to homeschool their own children. Well, now those parents are asking the U.S. Supreme Court to hear their case, and joining us now to discuss this is Hiram Sasser. He's Executive General Counsel for First Liberty Institute, which has petitioned the Supreme Court on behalf of these California families. Hiram, welcome back to Washington Watch. Just break this out for us. Tell us about this California aid program and how the state is discriminating against these families.
12: Yeah, I mean, look, California has a great program that essentially through their charter school program, they will allow parents to be able to purchase curriculum that they would like to use for their homeschooling programs, and they will reimburse them for that curriculum. The problem is that California has a rule that says that if you use anything religious in the programming, no matter how good it is, no matter, as one school official said, wow, this curriculum is amazing, but it's published by a religious publisher, even though that actually wasn't religious, that all of that would be excluded. So, for example, I mean, you couldn't have one of the works that were prohibited were works by William Penn, you know, the founder of Pennsylvania, Jonathan Edwards, you know, the third president of Princeton University, but also a great evangelist. Those types of things would not be able to be used in the curriculum. So California is discriminating against, they provide this program, it's a great program, but they discriminate against anything that happens to be religious.
0: All right. So that's just bizarre. Here you unpack that for us. So let's take this a little bit deeper. Obviously, the U.S. Court of Appeals for the Ninth Circuit is the ones that upheld the California decision to discriminate against these families. But discriminate, wrong as that is, on the basis of religion. So what did they get wrong here? Unpack that for us.
12: Well, what's interesting is that the Ninth Circuit had varying definitions about what was going on. In their original sort of three-judge panel decision, they called this a public homeschool, which is sort of an oxymoron, right? And then when we took that up to a much larger set of judges from the Ninth Circuit, it's called going en banc, you have a much larger set of judges than just a three-judge panel. We drew five judges who dissented, but obviously not enough. There's 22 other judges on the Ninth Circuit. But those five judges pointed out that this is obvious religious discrimination, that there's no such thing as a public homeschool. This is not public education. This is homeschooling. This is private education that California has decided they would like to subsidize. But if they're going to have that program, then they're not allowed to say, okay, well, we'll buy a secular book or we'll buy even a book that that is, you could have a book that's secular in nature, but it was published by a religious publisher. That would all be excluded under the California plan. And so it's blatant hostility to any kind of religious content. So it's a great program for parents. The problem is that they're discriminating and trying to reach actually into the homeschool program to try to eliminate anything that's faith-based at all from their curriculum, even if it's secular curriculum published by a faith-based publisher. So what we've done is we represent some families. We've sued California to say, hey, look, you can't engage in this kind of discrimination. The Supreme Court in one of our own cases, Carson versus Macon against the state of Maine, just a couple of years ago, the Supreme Court said you're not allowed to have a program where you provide vouchers or subsidies or any kind of reimbursements to parents choosing private education, in this case homeschooling, and then exclude from consideration any kind of religious choices. You're not allowed to do that. That's effectively discriminating against parents because of their religious choices. It's religious discrimination, and we don't allow that. But for whatever reason, California did not seem to get the memo. And so now we're seeking a Supreme Court review to see if we can get this resolved in the same way we had to with the state of Maine. I also have to get the Supreme Court to come in and win the case for us.
0: So, I mean, I think most people would agree that probably every program needs some degree of regulations. I mean, we need some boundaries when we put regulations in place. But those regulations need to be appropriate. They need to be fair. They need to be just. And this has every appearance, and the state is just overstepping its authority. Isn't that what's going on here? And they know better. I mean, there is precedent in this, and yet they're just ignoring that and overstepping their authority.
12: Yeah, look, the People's Republic of California, or whatever you want to call it, they have their opinions about how education should go, which is what's driven a lot of parents to provide homeschooling. And look, it's great. It's a great program to be able to help parents afford the curriculum. Not a lot of states provide it. So that's great that California is doing that. We should give them credit for that. The problem is that and they can have whatever regulations they would like to have when it comes to the quality of the curriculum. But this is not about quality. I mean, like I said, one of the education officials said it was an amazing curriculum. It doesn't qualify because it happens to be religious. It happens to have some religious content to it. I mean, you can't even have any sentences in there that even in the materials at all that might even make a religious reference. I mean, that doesn't make any sense at all. That's certainly interfering with the ability of parents to direct the education and upbringing of their children. It's interfering with their free exercise of religion rights. If the government's going to say you can buy high quality curriculum and we'll reimburse you, and that high quality curriculum can be, you know, any of these types of things, but it simply can't be religious, then that's a big problem. And certainly something that we need to get addressed. And five judges agreed with us on the Ninth Circuit. Unfortunately, we didn't have enough judges, and so we have to go see if the Supreme Court will overturn what California has decided to do.
0: So why does the outcome of this case matter when it comes to religious families beyond the three that you're representing? This is a big deal.
12: Look, we're trying to provide choice and give parents opportunities to take control of their education of their kids. I think every parent was sort of shocked in 2020 to see kind of what's going on in schools. Parents have become significantly more involved in their education over the education of their kids over the past 6 years, including serving on school boards now, pulling their kids out and putting them in private school, homeschooling. There's a lot of parents choosing different choices. Homeschooling is obviously one of those great choices, but so is private education. This is actually not just a fight about homeschooling. It's a fight about private education and whether or not the government can say, look, we'll provide vouchers, we'll provide programs whereby we will reimburse education expenses, but we're not going to do it if it's religious. It would be the same as if the federal government came in and said, you know what, the GI Bill is great, but you can't use the GI Bill at Texas Christian University. You can't use the GI Bill at Baylor University. That would be a significant problem, right? That's essentially right. What's going on here is that the government is saying you can't use any of the programs that we have to provide for any kind of education that touches on religion.
0: Thank you so much, Hiram Sasser, Executive General Counsel for First Liberty Institute. Thank you for bringing that to us. And thank you for joining us today. We hope you've had an insightful time together. Before I let you go, I want to remind you one more time of our Pray Vote Stand Summit coming up just a month away. Get more info, register, text SUMMIT to 67742. Have a wonderful evening. We'll see you again tomorrow right here on Washington Watch.
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44: For American Family News, I'm Robert Thornton. Country music icon Dolly Parton has passed away. Her soaring vibrato vocals, songwriting, and sparkling costumes defined her rise from a log cabin in the Tennessee mountains to the height of stardom and acclaim. In a statement, her publicist said she died peacefully today in Nashville. A cause of death was not disclosed. She was among the most beloved personalities in music and beyond, a celebrity whose appeal crossed generations, geography, and politics. Parton was 80 years old. Canada is striking back in an escalating trade war with the U.S. Here's Fox's Jared Halpert.
1: Canadian officials say they're slapping 15 to 50% tariffs on American steel, dairy, seafood, clothing, and cosmetics, totaling about $20 billion worth of goods. The move is a response to President Trump hiking tariffs on dozens of Canadian products after trade talks

0: people every year. So I am every single day talking with young men and young women about what their hopes and dreams are for their lives. And many of them want to be married. We've seen a surge in young men who are interested in growing in their faith. And they're telling us it's harder to find conservative young women. So that is sort of a fascinating thing.
1: He went on to say that marriage is a character-building experience as each spouse has to learn to become less selfish. Evacuations were ordered today in rural Texas, where a fire grew in size, burning through ranch land and forcing schools to delay or cancel classes. The fire that began early yesterday afternoon has ripped through more than 78 square miles across two counties in north central Texas. The fire is roughly about 60 miles west of Fort Worth. This comes as crews have started to contain the Hawk Fire in the Sierra Nevada foothills near Reno, Nevada. That destroyed more than 30 homes as it spread very close to dense neighborhoods. There is a groundswell inside Iran big enough to bring the government down, but they are being cowed at the point of a gun, according to a missionary to that country. AFN Steve Jordal has more.
2: Christians inside Iran are discouraged, but never without hope, according to what Dr. Sasan Tavassoli, a missionary with the Outreach Foundation, told a Help the Persecuted podcast.
3: What should the church in the West be praying for right now?
4: Regime change. And we cannot have a regime that threatens the world, threatens the region, wants to export its revolutionary anti-Western ideology, apocalyptic Islamic radicalism. We cannot just make peace with them. We cannot negotiate with them.
2: He says Christians in Iran understand that the war is not going well from an American perspective. But Tavassoli cites a recent report from Gamon Institute in the Netherlands that says a significant portion of Iranians were seeking regime change earlier this year.
4: According to their survey, about 25% of the population of Iran participated in the January protests. That comes to about 14 million people.
2: He says a researcher named Erica Chenoweth says that's more than enough to effectuate the change.
4: If 3.5% of a population participate in a significant event, their cause usually wins. The reason that I have hope that the Iranian regime cannot last forever is because of things like this.
2: I'm Steve Jordal.
1: That's all our time for now. 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
6: Welcome to Today's Issues, offering a Christian response to the issues of the day. 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

0: Hey, good morning, everybody, and welcome to today's issues on the American Family Radio Network. Thanks for listening to AFR. Today is Tuesday, August the 25th, 2026, and the middle of September is on the horizon, and that means cooler weather for most of us. Ed Vitagliano, good morning, Ed.
1: Good morning, Tim, and thank you, Lord.
0: Yes, amen, for the middle of September.
1: Yes.
0: Okay.
1: Now, I know you don't want us getting close to January.
0: No. Yeah. No. We're going to skip January next year.
1: Yep.
0: I've already asked President Trump if he would issue an executive order.
1: That's he can slap something
0: on El
1: Nana.
0: And good morning, Chris Woodward.
2: Good morning. There's nothing to stop Trump from going from economic D-Day to meteorological D-Day.
1: That's right.
2: They said nice things to him once on the golf course.
1: If he can pull it off,
0: right,
1: he will be the greatest president ever.
2: It's hard to say meteorological D-Day, just so you know.
0: It is. You got to be careful. All right. A lot to talk about today on the program. Thanks for joining us here on today's issues on the American Family Radio Network. We like to talk about good news, but unfortunately, not everything is good that happens in our world. And I was just reading, seeing the story that's breaking now. We don't know any details, but in Montana, I guess it is, Ed. What is it?
1: New
0: York Post?

0: Looks like it's a house in Billings, Montana. I'm just going to read from the New York Post.
1: Okay.
0: I was just popping open websites that I normally have on my computer when we start the show, and you said, what is that? And I had not seen it. It says, multiple people were killed, including children, after a madman opened fire at a house in Montana before setting the property ablaze. Police were called to the house in Billings just after 6 p.m. Sunday. This happened Sunday after reports of a shooting and a family disturbance. And so this appears to be something related to, I don't know if it's a domestic dispute. We're not getting many details, It says a family disturbance, but there were multiple adults and multiple juveniles died at the house. Interim Yellowstone County Sheriff Kent O'Donnell told a news conference Monday.
1: I just find it interesting that we haven't heard about this story, and yet it happened Sunday.
0: Yeah.
1: You know.
2: Even CBS was 2 days late to the game.
1: Police officers say the most dangerous situations for them are domestic calls.
0: Right.
1: And it just seems like, maybe it's just because the news is out there 24/7, it just seems like we're seeing this locally and nationally, and it's everywhere.
2: Yeah, and it's been around for a while. When I was in elementary school back in the 90s, there was somebody in our class that was in a family that had a violent domestic disturbance.
0: Well, I think in terms of the psychology of that, because, Tim, I think you're exactly right. I know you are right about what police say, but in terms of the domestic dispute kind of scenario is – you can't love anyone more than your family. And then if that goes south and, you have divorce, custody battles, accusations, boy, I can't imagine anything more likely to set people.
1: Volatile.
0: Yes. Oh, wow.
1: Yeah.
0: You know, if
1: emotions,
0: you think she's
1: people living
0: cheating on you or he's cheating on you, the amount of anger and hurt that unleashes. It's just,
1: I was thinking, we're talking about police officers and highway patrolmen, for example, in the dangerous situations. Have you ever, I know you guys have, we've all seen this, especially at night. You're driving down the highway or the interstate, and then a police officer you see has got somebody pulled over.
0: Yeah.
1: And I say police officer, most times it could be a police officer, could be a highway patrolman. And the guy, it's usually a guy, is by himself.
0: Yeah. Well, nowadays police officers are almost always by themselves. You remember when we grew up, the TV show Adam 12?
1: Yeah.
0: Well, I think back then they seemed to be partnered up more.
1: Yeah.
0: Maybe because crime has grown so much that they are spread thin. Because I'm not sure I ever see two police officers in the same car.
1: No,
0: you
1: rarely
0: just
1: driving
0: around,
1: and highway patrolmen too, because they're just isolated out there on the road, and especially at night, and you're having to walk up to a car that you don't know who's in it, what's going to happen. I mean, you don't know. I know they have protocols for safety purposes.
0: Yeah.
1: I know they do, but it's still a very. I can't imagine getting up every morning and doing that. One time would be, I'd be emotionally wrecked.
0: Well, that's why they always tell you, if you get pulled over and you get out of your car, the cops, they'll holler, get back in the car, because that's how some of these lunatics will wrestle with a cop or a trooper try to grab their weapon. And
1: that's
0: so
1: true.
0: It's serious business. You got to listen to police officers. If something is done improperly or unconstitutionally, you sue them later. You don't get out and start something with a police officer because they've got to always be on edge.
1: Most all of these altercations, and some of them have gone national, with the stories and turned into racial divides.
0: Yeah.
1: But almost all of them, the perpetrator or the would-be criminal, the suspect, I guess you could say, decides to confront the cops.
0: Yeah.
1: Physically. And it goes bad. It goes bad. And you just go, well, listen, if you were mistreated,
0: you sue later.
1: Yeah.
0: Yeah.
1: But you don't get into a fist fight with or well, arrest a match or run.
0: Not only does your speeding ticket turn into a felony,
1: right.
0: You could get shot.
1: Yeah, so anyway, that just reminded me, we were just talking about
0: the domestic
1: safety issues for police officers and especially highway patrolmen.
0: Thank you for those who serve.
1: Amen.
0: We do try to thank people who serve the public, whether that's, you know, EMT people or nurses, doctors, whatever, but especially police officers, state troopers and the like.
1: By the way, did you get your air conditioner fixed?
0: No, but now we finally know what the problem is. Our air conditioning is working, okay? It has an issue that could burn up the compressor, but the company that put in our unit and does our normal servicing, the owner's son came out yesterday.
1: Okay.
0: And he was able to diagnose the problem, didn't charge for that or anything like that. So
1: what did he diagnose?
0: Well, it's I have a thermos. The
1: hold on a second. I'm taking notes.
0: The issue has been, I'll give the folks the quick version of
1: okay.
0: it. The issue has been here in the heat of the summer, every once in a while we live out in the county, our power flickers on and off.
1: Right.
0: And when that happens, the AC unit outside starts to kick right back on when the power comes on, and it makes an awful racket. They said, talking about the HVAC people, that you can burn up your compressor.
1: Yeah, sure
0: way.
1: You can.
0: Yeah. So they finally figured out that my thermostat, which does have a time delay, the power goes out, the thermostat waits 5 minutes before kicking the unit back on.
1: Hold on a second. I'm drawing the diagram. Here, go ahead.
0: So that all the levels, I can't explain all the levels.
1: Yeah, you can.
0: They found out that the thermostat does not have power to it.
1: Wow.
0: It runs by batteries. But now you're just mocking me.
1: This is very disappointing to hear.
0: So, you know, the thermostat does not know the power flipped off.
1: No.
0: Because the batteries. Okay. Right. You follow
1: me, Tim? I'm tracking with you.
0: So they're going to have to go in an attic and run a wire down to the thermostat.
1: Which you're unqualified to do.
0: I'm unqualified to explain it. Let alone do it.
1: You did a great job.
0: Pretty good
1: job.
0: You know
1: what I admire about that story you just told?
0: Yeah.
1: The detail in which you paid attention to what the, would you call him an electrician or
0: he was an air conditioner man? A technician.
1: Yeah. Explained it to you.
0: Yeah. And now, once I get past what I just said, I can't go into any more detail. I appreciate them. They did not charge me for that because they're
1: not like a lawyer.
0: That's exactly right. They're trying to figure...
1: You pick up the phone with a lawyer, you're charged.
0: Yes, that's exactly right. Well, Tim, thank you for pretending to care about my situation.
1: Care.
0: No,
1: well,
0: I
1: did I not come across as sympathetic?
0: You did not, sir. what it sounds like is you got me wired up and wound
1: I like
0: up
1: that,
0: and then
1: I like
0: back
1: that wired
0: and enjoyed it.
1: That's a good pun there. You wired up.
2: This conversation about AC is heating up.
0: Good. Brutus.
1: That's a good pun, too.
2: By the way, I drew the flux capacitor. That's my... That was my drawing.
1: Is that what he's working on?
0: The flux capacitor. That's
2: you're going to go back to 1955. I hate
0: back
2: to tell
0: to the
2: you.
0: Future. So anyway, so we have had air conditioning, but I don't want it, like if we're away from the house, I don't want it to burn up. And so we're on the right track here.
1: Okay.
2: Hey, in all seriousness, about the heat, there is that story in the news about this massive heat dome, as it's called, that's been plaguing people for days. And unfortunately, depending on where you might live in these United States of America, you're going to continue to experience really high temperatures. In California, for example, heat warnings are going to remain in effect until Wednesday. In Arizona, they're looking at like well above 100-degree weather through Saturday.
1: Yeah.
0: Can I just share about the fallen nature of man?
1: Sure.
0: Because I'm going to confess something to our listening audience.
1: All right.
0: Okay, when I read that story, you sent it around.
1: Right.
0: Okay?
1: The heat dome.
0: I looked at the headline and I said, oh no. And then when I read the story, it's Texas westward. And I said, oh, thank you, Lord. And
1: so the Lord doesn't care about Texas and Oklahoma and
0: no, it's not the Lord.
1: Arizona.
0: It was me.
1: Oh, it was
0: my
1: you.
0: First
1: okay.
0: reaction
1: okay,
0: was
1: okay, got you. It's not me.
0: It's not me. And that's wrong.
1: Right. It is. That's,
0: but
1: that's not a good attitude.
0: I couldn't help it, Tim.
1: Yeah, I know. That's the way we are.
0: I couldn't help it.
1: That's what carnal man. That's what happens to you there. That's why we need a Savior.
0: I did not love my neighbor enough.
1: But, you know, isn't that just another day in Arizona?
2: Yeah.
1: In the summertime. It's August, Arizona. But I did send that story around because it is a very serious situation. It is summertime in the American Southwest and the heartland. But still, it's extraordinary. The days that these plus 100 degree temperatures are lasting over a vast swath of land. That's
0: yep.
1: what I'm saying. That's dangerous and, yep. and it's drying out and it's fires.
0: The Southwest does not need any more
1: right.
0: hot
1: right.
0: you know, temperatures because
1: right.
0: of their water situation
1: well,
0: and
1: true.
0: The water in the
1: that's
0: dams.
2: Right.
0: I will say this, though. I am learning meteorological terms. I mean, for a long time, all I knew was polar vortex.
2: Yeah.
0: I would throw that around. Now we got heat dome. Mm-hmm. That's
1: did the polar vortex have anything to do with your air conditioning problem? Did you figure that one out?
0: Well, let me explain this, Tim.
1: No. Well, we can do this off the air. I think we risk boring yeah. our listeners.
0: Oh, risk?
2: Yeah. Heat dome sounds like a show on CBS.
1: Yeah, you're right. It does.
0: Yeah, and yeah. not only that, if it's a popular show, yeah. you're going to
1: right
0: get
1: right after Chicago PD tonight. Heat
0: you're
1: dome.
0: Get Heat dome Chicago. Heat dome Los right. Angeles.
2: Yeah.
1: Heat a dome. Series of heat dome shows.
2: Yeah, I did look it up, and 118 degrees in Arizona, for example, is above average. The average temperature in Arizona in August is around 102 to 110.
1: It's 118 today mm-hmm. in the Phoenix area.
0: Actual wow. temperature?
2: Yes.
1: That's
2: now
1: that's,
2: they don't have our
1: wow.
2: humidity, but it's still brutal.
0: All right. Now I live there. I lived in Scottsdale, Arizona, just in the Phoenix area, Metroplex kind of, for 3 years. And all my relatives would say the same thing to me. Yeah, but it's a dry heat. And I would tell them, so's the oven. You go open it up, put it up to 450 degrees, stick your head in there.
1: Say, you like that dry heat.
0: That's dry heat,
2: yeah.
0: too, but it's rough.
1: It is. The difference between humidity, the humidity, which we experience here in the southeastern part of the world, of the U.S., is can be oppressive. I mean, it's just like you walk outside to get your mail, and you come back, and your shirt's soaked.
0: Drenched, yeah.
1: It's a different, if you've lived in different parts of the country, you've experienced it. But still, 118 is 118,
0: 118
1: my friend.
0: Is 118, and I'll say one other thing about that is they would always have warnings because you don't, well, you, I was about to say,
1: you mean you don't when you sweat. Lived in Arizona?
0: When I lived in Arizona. You do sweat, but you don't know you're sweating because it evaporates immediately.
1: Really?
0: And, like, people would go out and play tennis.
1: Yeah.
0: They would think they weren't dehydrated because they're not sweating.
1: I got you.
0: And that's how that dry heat works, is that your sweat evaporates immediately and you don't know you're dehydrated.
1: All right. You're listening to Today's Issues on American Family Radio. Thanks for that weather report, Chris.
2: Yes.
1: Back to you.
2: I do have some good news when it comes to that fire near Reno, Nevada. Yesterday, we
1: learned 90,000 people were displaced.
2: Yes. Yes.
1: Okay. What?
2: So firefighters have made progress against that Nevada wildfire. It has destroyed more than 30 homes. The good news is, there are no fatalities to report yet. Injuries are still low, 6 to 7 victims in terms of injuries. And crews have managed to contain as much as 30% of this fire now. But it has shut down portions of a major highway that runs from Reno to the California border. So traffic continues to be a problem out there. But again, good news, firefighters have made some progress.
0: Well, and that's another group of folks that oftentimes don't get a
1: yeah, that's
0: pat
1: true.
0: On the back. These people fighting fires, not just in our communities, but these wildfires. These are heroic mm-hmm. people, mm-hmm. men and women who
1: Let me ask you this. This fire in Reno, they said, was man-caused.
2: Yes.
1: But there was no details given as to what happened there. Did they know yet what started that fire?
2: At this time, I'm not sure if they have updated their line of thinking there, but I did see news reports yesterday that said they determined it was human-caused by the fact that they looked back at weather records and realized there had not been a lightning strike, lightning strike or any kind of meteorological event that might have started this fire.
1: Meteorological? I thought that was like outer space.
2: Like a weather event.
1: Oh, like a okay.
2: So they haven't, they have not, to my knowledge, explained why they think it's human caused.
1: I just thought,
2: Could have been a fire somebody started, or it could have been an arsonist.
0: Yeah, and sometimes it's just, like you said, just negligence. I remember growing up, the Smokey the Bear commercials. You remember that? Only you can prevent forest fires.
1: You know, they brought
0: fires.
1: Him back.
0: Yeah.
1: He's back in the commercials now for...
0: Unfortunately, he identifies as a woman.
1: Oh, that's wrong.
0: It's not a 100% victory.
2: Yeah. The good news is he can play in the WNBA.
1: Oh, man. Y'all are brutal.
2: Smokey's got some
1: game. They did bring Smokey, but I have seen commercials with... Did Smokey Bear, Smokey the Bear, he went away for a long time, I think. He hibernated.
0: Just hibernating.
1: Yeah.
2: He came back, and instead of saying, only you can prevent forest fires, he changed it to wildfires.
1: Only you can prevent forest fires.
2: Wow. That was the original
1: statement. Is that even true? You know?
2: That's what the government told us.
0: It was all intended to make sure that people, when they were out camping and conscious. Those kind of things, that they were conscious of doing the right thing and
1: Putting out your fire.
0: Yeah.
1: Your campfire and that kind of thing.
0: Yeah.
1: All right. Next story, Chris.
2: All right. Fox has run a lot of clips this morning from an interview that Jesse Waters did last night with Mohammed Abdul Said, the Democratic Socialist running for U.S. Senate in Michigan. They touched on a number of things from ICE to healthcare, even women's sports. Clip one.
3: Do you want to abolish ICE? Who's going to deport the criminal aliens from the country?
4: Long before we ever had ICE, we had INS. We were able to enforce our immigration policies without shooting people in the face and the back of the head.
3: You say you want socialized health care. Abdul, how much is that going to cost?
4: It's going to cost the average Michigander a whole lot less than they pay right now. But I'm just going to tell you,
3: no, but what's the
4: I'm
3: price
4: up against
3: tag
4: a guy
3: of the program?
4: Who voted to raise prescription drug prices 19 times.
3: Should men play women's sports? You have daughters, right?
4: At the end of the day, the decision of who gets to play what sports ought to be decided by the people who govern sports. I'm running for U.S. Senate. Jesse, it's insane. I'm out here trying to take on like the healthcare crisis and big pharma, and you're asking me about who gets to play what sports.
2: I will post the entire 25-minute video onto our Facebook page.
1: Do you like that type of interview?
0: I don't.
1: Now, obviously, we just played a clip right there. Mm. It was just a little short clip, so it was a longer interview. And I like Jesse Waters, you know, on Fox News. But the style of gotcha from the left or the right just doesn't seem, I don't know, I don't like.
0: I don't care for it because any politician worth his or her salt is going to have answers for that kind of stuff.
1: Yeah.
0: I mean, you can see this guy is a good communicator. This is what makes these kinds of people politically dangerous, is they are well-spoken. They've done their homework. They have practiced their answers to the most obvious questions that are going to be asked, and they deflect. You're not going to get a good... solid, meaty interview with someone like that, or a person right or left, because they've practiced their responses and they'll deflect. And just like he said on the question of men and women's sports, he doesn't want to talk about that because he's Muslim. Mm-hmm. And if he allows himself to get dragged into that conversation, he's going to talk about what his faith says about transgenderism and homosexuality. So he's going to deflect. And he did it expertly. He said, I don't want to talk about that. There are people out there suffering,
1: I'm trying to work on the healthcare crisis, and you're asking me about... who plays who in sports, which that's a great soundbite for him.
0: I'm sure Jesse Waters wanted to have the gotcha moment, but you're not going to get it with someone as well practiced. Now, I don't like the guy or his politics.
1: Right.
0: El Said.
1: We're talking about the El Said is the senatorial candidate for the Democrats in Michigan, and he's running against Congressman Mike
2: Rogers,
1: the Republican. And it's a very tight race, at least in the polls right now. But that's one that the Republicans hope they can flip from being Democrat to Republican because of the far-left politics of the fellow you just heard right there.
0: Right.
1: You know?
0: Yeah. Well, and all you've really done is make him sound senatorial.
1: Yeah.
0: You know, so if now Jesse Waters is supposed to be, I think he generally is a pretty good, you know, journalist. You're supposed to simply be out to get the person's answers to questions, but it sounded like he was trying to get a gotcha moment. And instead, if you're trying to sink his candidacy, you may have helped it among people on the fence.
1: You know, that's why I like Bill O'Reilly a lot, who preceded Jesse Waters. In fact, Jesse Waters, I think, got his start on the Bill O'Reilly show. But I used to watch, you know, and I'm pretty selective, but I used to watch Bill O'Reilly almost every night because he did interviews. He did about four segments, but it was a little bit lengthier interview segment, and he would always let the other guest talk. You know what I'm saying?
0: Right.
1: And they would have a conversation which was productive, and Bill O'Reilly, he was generally conservative, you know, was very sharp.
0: Yes.
1: And he knew the right questions. He was very prepared, and he knew the right questions to ask. And
0: wouldn't let people get away with stuff.
1: Right. Left or right.
0: But he let them say their piece.
1: Yeah.
0: I'll let you have the last word.
1: Yeah.
0: He was famous for.
1: Yeah, exactly. What say you? That's what he always said, Bill O'Reilly. He's still around. I see him.
2: He is. He's got a program somewhere.
1: Yeah. All right. You're listening to Today's Issues on American Family Radio. Let's go ahead and take our break. There's the break music right there.
0: Ah, I got to love that break music. I'm going to put it on my Spotify playlist.
1: You do that. And we're just thankful the air conditioner's working in here.
0: Yes. I'm very thankful.
1: Yeah.
0: Let me tell you, we can go wrong, Tim. Okay?
1: We can break that down later. I'm very interested in that.
0: I know.
1: Topic. We'll take a short time out right here. Dr. Alex McFarland, brother, will be with us in just a few minutes on Today's Issues.

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2: Here is your host for My Turn, Don Wildman.
1: Politics. The Christian's responsibility. You know, that's a subject that is certainly relevant, but one that has been ignored by many long and often, because you see, the Christian does have some political responsibility. To begin with, the Christian has a responsibility not to accept the common belief that politics is a crooked business without doing something to correct it. Too long we have accepted politics as being inherently evil. For years, I have been informed that politics is a crooked business and that its crookedness was to be accepted. Politics does not have to be crooked. It is not crooked even by nature. Whatever is crooked about politics is so partly because we have allowed it. As Christians, we have a responsibility to make government as honest and fair and efficient as it can be. Not only that, but the Christian has a responsibility of recognizing elected officials as humans capable of making mistakes. No person is infallible. And simply because an official makes a mistake, or even more than one mistake, doesn't automatically make him a crooked politician. And remember that no person or groups of persons can solve everybody's problems. Still another responsibility of the Christian is to be involved in the political process. All that is necessary for the triumph of evil, wrote Edmund Burke, is that good men do nothing. In many elections, if not in most elections, less than 50% of the qualified voters even bother to vote. Too often we have divorced Christian commitment from social, political responsibility. Separation of church and state does not mean separation of Christian faith and civic responsibility. God so loved the world, not just the church, but the world. As Christians, it is our responsibility not to be concerned with what's best for me, but what is best for our city, our state, our nation. We have an obligation to support principles rather than prejudices. Many times we have criticized without contributing. I'm reminded of the man I visited once who told me everything that was wrong with the church. The only problem was that he had not been inside a church in 20 years. Sometimes we're that way with politics. In the past 2 years, how many of us have contributed $1 or 1 hour to a good cause or a good candidate? How many of us even bothered to vote in the last election? The church has been terribly slow to recognize the responsibility of individual Christians to be involved in the political process. If anything, the emphasis has been for the Christians to stay clear of the crooked world of politics. The Christian has a responsibility to use his Christian commitment for social good. How? Well, for one thing, by encouraging and supporting good candidates. In order to have better officials, we must have better candidates. I remember hearing a lecturer say once that a person's private moral life did not affect his ability to serve a public office. As I listened, I wanted to tell him that he was wrong, but I knew I could never convince him of the fact. However, we are beginning to see now quite clearly that personal moral standards do affect a person's ability to serve in public office. As Christians, we do have responsibilities in the area of politics. How well we fulfill those responsibilities will determine the type of government we will have, from the local precinct to the national level.
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3: Greece and Italy. We're going there in the spring of 2027. Hello, everyone. I'm Tim Wildman, president of American Family Association and American Family Radio. My sons, Walker and Wesley, are going to be leading a tour of Greece, which includes many of the sites found in the book of Acts, where Paul traveled. And then we call that the footsteps of Paul. And then we're going to Italy. By we, I mean Allison, my wife, and I are leading a group to Italy to see the sites of that great country, including Rome. We're going to visit Rome, and that'll take a couple, 3 days to see all that's in Rome. And so we're going to visit the Sistine Chapel. Yeah, Michelangelo, you may have heard of him. He was a slightly better than average artist. So we're going to be going there. If you want all the information on our tours of Italy and Greece, go to tours.afa.net. That's tours.afa.net.
2: May the Lord answer you in the day of trouble. 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
3: Hey, welcome back, everybody, to today's issues on the American Family Radio Network. Today's August the 25th. We hope you're having a nice day so far. We've Tim, Ed, and Chris here. 71 degrees here in our studios. I guess it's 71, then, but whatever it is, it's comfortable.
5: Yes, it is.
3: I say that, and there are people who happen to work outside today.
5: Ooh.
3: I should probably shouldn't even brought it up. But it is nice to work indoors this time of year, right?
5: Yes, it is.
3: So,
5: and also in January and February.
3: Yes, amen, brother. Dr. Alex McFarland is with us, host of Exploring the Word. Heard each afternoon on American Family Radio from 3 to 4 o'clock Central Time, each, again, Monday through Friday, right here on AFR with Burt Harper. And they do a live, on-the-air Bible study, and you will be, you need to tune into that show. If you don't already, Exploring the Word, you will be encouraged in your walk with the Lord and your understanding of the Holy Scriptures. So, Alex, good morning to you.
6: Good morning, everybody.
3: Hey, give us a recap of your summer programs, your summer camps for youth that teach them American patriotism and biblical worldview. Are those all finished now?
6: We finished up last week in Pennsylvania. And, Tim, thank you so much for asking. And for the first time ever at all of our camps, we did 8 camps this year. And we had a waiting list at every camp. Thankfully, because we get to do marketing on the American Family Radio Network, I'm deeply grateful. We had over 500 kids that prayed to accept Christ this summer, and I just give God the glory. And
3: how many total kids did you have at your? Did you say 10 camps?
6: Eight
3: camps during the summer.
6: We had a little over 1,200 teenagers.
3: Wow.
6: And then, of course, you know, several hundred adult volunteers and chaperones,
3: right,
6: and things like that. But, you know, it's really good because you get away. It was really wild. In Western North Carolina, in Brevard, we did a camp, and a lot of the kids had never been to the mountains before. This particular camp, we've done like Montana, Indiana, Florida, Pennsylvania, Georgia. But kids, you get them away from their environment and get outdoors and hike,
3: yeah,
6: through the woods, and they get quiet and can hear the still small,
3: amen,
6: voice. You know what I mean?
3: Are you doing these? Are you doing that? You mentioned you had a waiting list. Are you doing these next summer, or do you know yet?
6: Good Lord willing. In fact, we're working on it pretty urgently right now because youth groups, they're planning 2027 even as we speak. But
3: okay,
6: we give the gospel, we give biblical worldview, which includes apologetics, and apologetics is a,
3: yeah,
6: defense of the Christian faith. But, Tim, we talk about America, and we try to not only impart the gospel, but instill patriotism.
3: Yeah.
6: Because I think we urgently need that.
3: Amen. All right, so let us know when you release the places and the dates for your 2027 camps, and we'll help get the word out.
6: Bless you, thank you.
3: And
6: maybe we'll take.
3: I'm not committing to this because it would depend on how hot it is where you are.
7: my commitment level.
8: Exactly.
7: It varies.
8: Fluctuates.
7: It fluctuates.
8: Yeah.
7: Depending on my comfort or not. So we might do a remote broadcast of today's issues from one of your camps.
6: We got to do it.
7: Let's are you? Are you?
8: Frankly, you've been promising this.
7: I have been.
8: For,
7: I know.
8: For Trivia Friday.
7: Well, and then the closer
8: things.
7: We get, I go. Oh, I don't want to go.
6: I will tell you.
7: I don't want
8: to. But that would be.
7: Yeah, it'd be fun.
8: That'd be fun to do that.
7: Go ahead.
8: At one of these camps.
6: In July, we were in both Georgia and Florida, and I remember thinking, I did not remember how actually hot it gets in Florida and Georgia in July.
9: The heat is the reason why the people in the South tend to be the most religious.
6: Yeah. Hey, let me tell you. It'll make you want to be ready for heaven, I'll tell
8: Amen.
6: You.
8: Well, now, okay, now, I don't think we need to commit to doing a remote outside. We need to do a remote
7: Outside, I mean outside of Tupelo.
8: Yes. All right. As long as we're on the same page.
7: Okay. You just let us know when you release your list there, and we'll look at our schedule.
6: Well, hey, I got to say that. Let me say this to everybody listening. I know lots of people pray for us. Bert and I on Exploring the Word. We are so blessed to get a lot of correspondence from AFR people, and they're so faithful, and they let us share what we're doing. And people have emailed Bert and I, and they'll say we're praying for Exploring the Word. We're praying for the summer camps and all these teenagers. And Tim, hundreds of young people praying to accept Christ and kids that come multiple years. And oh, by the way, I got to tell you this. And I told Ed last week on today's issues. So we were in Pennsylvania last week, the final camp of the summer. And there are several youth groups from like New Jersey that have come. We had a camp in like upstate New York. And then there was a wonderful camp called Refreshing Mountain Christian Camp. We rented it for the first time this year, and it was in Pennsylvania. All right, there was a young lady, and I could tell you 500 stories like this, but a young lady, she came to Christ about 6 or 7 years ago, began to grow. She had come to our camps for about 3 summers. So she said, I went to New Jersey State. I did a philosophy degree. I'm now a paralegal. I'm going to go to law school. She said, Mr. McFarland, you're my worldview mentor. And she said, I'm going to get a law degree and fight Sharia law in America. And see, here's the thing, and I was talking to Ed last week. We got to be in this for the long,
8: Amen.
6: The long game of winning people to Christ, discipling people, helping people understand they have a role to play. Like this young lady who, I mean, she gets it. And these young people, we talk about the stewardship of life and that you have a role to play. Not everybody's going to be a preacher, thank the Lord, but whether you go into business or law or medicine or education or journalism, like today's, this is journalism, but all of us.
7: Doggone right it is.
6: Yeah, we're doing what we're doing for the Great Commission.
7: Yes.
6: And even more close to home, for the Amen. Saving of our nation.
7: Amen. All right, speaking of Sharia law, I had a lady come up to me at an event I was at recently who listens to AFR, and she says, I wish y'all would educate people more on this Sharia law, what it is. I know it's having a, it's in other parts of the world, but it's coming to Europe, and it's coming to our shores. People who want to live under Sharia law. Now, I would say, why do you come to America if you want to live under Sharia law?
8: Right.
7: I personally don't think, I have no way of knowing this, I personally don't think that a majority of people who come from Muslim countries to Europe and to the U.S. are agents of Sharia.
8: Right.
7: I think most of them just want a better life for themselves. But Sharia law is real, and it is dominant in Muslim, where Muslims rule around the world. So you have to say, that is the goal and objective of Muslims is to bring Sharia law to the West. Is that did I double talk there? Or did that
8: no,
7: make,
8: no.
6: Well stated.
8: I think. Listen, the fact of the matter is, and then we need to pitch this to Alex, but the fact of the matter is that the vast majority of Muslims may not want to live under Sharia law when they come to the West, but it only takes a small percentage of hardliners to take control, and then that majority of Muslims submit to it.
7: Yeah.
8: You're not going to get a whole bunch of Muslims in Egypt trying to overthrow Sharia law.
7: Right.
8: They just go along with it. And all you need is a dedicated core of radical leaders to turn Dearborn, Michigan into, for example, into a Sharia-run community. And then the majority of Muslims aren't going to squawk. They're just going to live under it because they're not.
7: They're not going to buck the spokesman's
8: right.
7: for Allah.
8: Right.
7: All right, Alex, give us a thumbnail sketch at least about what when we say Sharia law, what are we talking about here?
6: Well, Sharia law, the word Sharia means straight path. And basically, Sharia law.
7: In Arabic, you mean?
6: Yes.
7: Okay.
6: Yes. And it's from the teachings of the Quran and the Hadith. And the Quran is the holy book of Islam. The Hadith are commentaries on that. The word Hadith means report or analysis. So the Hadith are commentaries on the Quran. And by the way, I want to categorically, in unequivocal terms, state the Quran is not scripture from God. Only the Bible is. So,
7: but we're talking about what Muslims believe. But okay.
6: Muslims believe it. But Sharia law are social and legal and moral principles drawn from the Quran and the Hadith that Muslims believe they should live by and should be imposed on non-Muslims as well. And let me just say, without taking up all of our time here, but there are Muslim clerics, I'm not going to say ministers, in America, in places like San Diego, Minneapolis, Dearborn, Michigan, Atlanta, one of whom I debated on Salem Radio from Atlanta, and they believe Islam will ultimately be in every house. And very famously, a few months ago, one San Francisco Islamic preacher said, don't worry about Islamophobes. Their children will be Muslim. And so what we've got to understand about American law, that Islam, we think it's a religion, and part of it is, but Islam is a political and social presence. Every bit as much, in fact, more so. And I know of there are 4.5 million Muslims in America right now. And look, the vast majority are just people wanting to raise their families and put food on the table like we all do. I don't want to paint with too broad of a brush and say that these are all jihadists, though some are. But here's my point. If you come to the United States of America, you must assimilate to American constitutional law and jurisprudence. And to everybody listening, I want to say, as you go to vote, I beg, you must never vote for any candidate that would undermine the U.S. Constitution by allowing Sharia law to coexist within our constitutional America.
7: Yeah. Sharia law can't really coexist with the United States Constitution because Sharia law calls for complete mergement of church and state, as it were.
6: It's a theocracy.
7: Or mosque and state, I should say. Yes.
6: Mosque and state.
7: So if people want to know, well, what does that look like? Well, look at Iran. Okay? Yeah. Iran is a Islamic theocracy. It is. Yeah. It's Sharia law imposition. I mean, imposed on its citizens. It's brutal.
6: And even imposed on non-Muslims.
7: Yeah. Yeah. You have to comply. Saudi Arabia, some other places, Saudi Arabia. I've never been to Saudi Arabia. And I do know they allow for some westernization. I say westernization. They allow for some freedoms, but it's still run by Sharia, Islamic law. You think Taliban. In Afghanistan, and so Indonesia, I believe, is run by Sharia. Am I right about that? Sharia law.
6: Exactly. That's the country with the largest Muslim population in the world. There are like about 50, a little more than 50 Sharia-led countries in the world now, in places like Iran and Azerbaijan, Kazakhstan, Indonesia. And to all of the people that say, oh, well, let's just live and let live. Look, either we have a country or we don't. And I get it. Individuals can believe whatever they want to believe. I mean, not everybody right. is a Christian, sadly. I wish they were. I wish everybody knew Jesus. But here in America, we cannot let people, the left, or whether they be Democrat socialist or Sharia advocates, we cannot let people use the tools of America to dismantle America. And what's so sad is, with CARE, the Council on American Islamic Relations, I had a more than three-hour conversation with the VP of CARE about 5 years ago, and she just, as calmly as could be, she said, America will become Islamic. She said, America will become a caliphate. And she said, the Christians, they do not know what they believe. They are not committed to this fight. And she looked me straight in the eye and she said, America will fall to Islam. And I said, well, in the name of all that is holy, may God grant that it does not. But here's the sad reality. And I love America. I love the church. Folks, we're on fire for Jesus. But there are the advocates for globalism, Marxism, and Sharia. They are more committed to that which is false than American Christians are committed to that which is true.
7: Yeah, you know, the other thing is, you mentioned Marxism. Seems like to me Marxism, which is basically based on, it's connected to atheism.
6: Of
7: right.
6: course.
7: Right? That would be atheism and Islam are 180 degree opposites as well, though, right?
6: Well, but here's the thing where politics makes strange bedfellows. They're agreed in their aversion to Christianity and to a free market constitutional America. But I will tell you, the naive socialist will be among the first beheaded if this theocratic Sharia. And we're if Christ hasn't returned, I mean, we're talking about years down the road. But you're right, Marxism is inherently godless. But I've got to tell you, right now, the Marxists and the Muslims are useful to each other. And I think they know this. Tim, I've had so many conversations with so many people. Those that are in the hierarchy of these kinds of things, they know that they're useful to each other. Sorry.
7: Is that a real phone?
6: That's my.
7: Is that like 1970s?
6: That's my ringtone.
9: So, okay. Sue the operator from Mayberry on the other end.
6: Sarah.
9: Yeah.
6: Get me the barbershop.
9: the diner.
7: That's funny.
9: Get me Juanita.
6: You know, 16 years on radio, you'd think I would know to silence my phone. I'm sorry, guys.
7: It happens.
6: But, you know, Muslims and Marxists at this moment are useful to each other. But I will tell you, and even like the LGBTQ people that, oddly enough, like AOC, who's been very pro-LGBTQ trans, but also has spoken well of Islam, and I think about Elizabeth Warren and the lefties, what they don't realize, if Islam became the law of the land, among the first people, among the infidels first executed, would be non-Muslims that would include many of the moral libertines. So I got to say this, and I'll be very brief. Here's the thing. The atheists, the pro-gay trans people, you need Christianity, and I'll tell you why. Because while Christianity, rightly, we says homosexuality is a sin, and it is. Abortion is a sin, and it is. But here's my point. It is in Christian America that respects human rights and the dignity of all human beings that you can safely walk around as a non-Christian. Because Marxism and Islam are these two juggernauts, and the one worldview around the world for centuries, the one worldview that has successfully held both of these juggernauts at bay has been Judeo-Christian constitutional government. And so even the most ardent leftist is indebted to a Christian worldview, because it's been the Christian worldview that has provided a stable, safe, even prosperous life.
7: Yeah.
6: So not everybody's going to believe in Jesus, but don't tear down the cultural force that gives you the freedom to walk around safely as a non-believer.
7: I'm always amused, and I don't know if that's the right word, by these, especially the far left social commentators or actors or actresses, and this is the worst place in the world to live is the United States of America because of this and our history and that mm-hmm. that, and yet they don't move.
6: Yeah,
7: or if they do move, like Rosie O'Donnell and Ellen DeGeneres, guess what? They stay about a year and then they're back here.
6: Right.
7: So it's not that bad, I guess. Huh? It wasn't that bad. They came back. Right.
6: Yeah. Alec Baldwin, Barbara Streisand, Rosie O'Donnell, Ellen DeGeneres. Why don't you go live in Morocco or Iraq? Or,
8: oh, my goodness.
7: Yeah. A lot of them never left, but some of them did, just briefly. Anyway, yeah. Go live in other parts of the world and see how your extreme liberal views hold up there.
6: You remember Colin Kaepernick? I was on the radio. Several people said I was being mean.
7: He's still kneeling, by the way. He's still kneeling.
6: He is. I said we need to raise money for the Colin Kaepernick relocation campaign, because my heart is heavy that he has to live in this odious place.
7: Oppressive.
6: And we can help him move.
7: Well, where he can play millions of dollars playing ball.
9: Right. The fact that you got to do that and make an obscene amount of money shows you how great this country is.
7: Yeah. Where did he ever go? What happened to him, by the way?
8: I think he kicked around for a little while. Nobody. He was a lightning rod. And
7: he was an average quarterback.
8: He was an average quarterback, and he was, to most owners in the NFL, he was not worth the risk, the downside.
6: He was box office poison.
8: Yeah. If it had been a Tom Brady that you can't get rid of, someone like that, that might have been a different story for him, but he was not a good enough ball player to pull that off.
7: All right, Alex, thanks so much, my friend, and let us know when those 2027 summer camps for youth are set, and we'll get to promote them and get them sold out. And
6: God bless you.
7: It'll be there.
6: Let's go save a nation.
7: To cover it. All right, brother. Let's do it. All right. Thank you, Alex. Appreciate it. That's Dr. Alex McFarnum right there.
8: Co-host of Exploring the Word, folks. It's heard weekdays at 3 p.m. Central Time right here on American Family Radio.
7: Where would you like to go in the summer?
8: Well, listen,
7: we did that.
8: We need to find out. I personally prefer to go up north somewhere,
7: where it's cooler.
8: Pennsylvania. Maybe. It's probably not substantially cooler in the summer anywhere. But as long as we can do the show inside, I don't want to be sweating to the oldies when I'm old.
9: Yeah. There is a place in West Virginia called Bluefield, West Virginia, that's famously known as Nature's Air Conditioned City. We need to do a remote from there.
8: Well, it depends where his camps are.
9: Well, that's true.
8: So
7: I've been.
8: We'll find out. I think it's a good idea, actually. Yeah. I think what he's doing with these young people is great.
7: I think I've been to Bluefield. Is that right over the border?
9: I'm not sure.
7: Tennessee? Anyway, man, you've traveled as much as I do, and I haven't traveled as much as Alex has or JJ has, but after you get to be 63, you start going, I've been there, been there, been there, went through there, ate there.
8: Well, every once in a while on Facebook, someone will say, how many states have you lived in or visited?
7: Yeah.
8: And
7: are you up to 25, 30?
8: No, I'm up to 40-something.
9: Wow.
8: I've been around.
7: Yeah. You have been,
8: my friend. Get around.
7: Yeah.
8: Get around.
7: I think that's Beach Boys, but I'm not sure.
9: That's the Carpenter.
7: We'll be back in 5 minutes. Stay with us.
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13: American Family News, I'm Robert Thornton. The legendary Dolly Parton passed away today at the age of 80. Here's Fox's Alexis McAdams.
14: Born on January 19, 1946, in Pittman Center, Tennessee, Parton was the fourth of 12 kids. She grew up in a one-room cabin out in the Smoky Mountains. Early love for music led her to begin writing songs in grade school, and she made her first appearance on the Grand Ole Opry at only 13 years old. Over the decades, she earned many honors, including her induction into the Grand Ole Opry in 1969 and the Country Music Hall of Fame in 1999. Her charity, Imagination Library, provides over 1 million free books to kids every single month.
13: A private arbiter has ordered the Washington Post to rehire an opinion columnist, Karen Attia, who was fired last September over her social media post about the assassination of Charlie Kirk. The arbiter says that the terms and conditions of her contract require the paper to rehire her. Gerard Felitti of the Lawfare Project joined AFR.
15: Attia had a contract with the Washington Post that was negotiated through a union, the Guild, and that union contract had very favorable provisions about discipline. So the Washington Post should have disciplined her in a different way, should have gone through different steps instead of just summarily deciding that what she did was gross misconduct and firing her.
13: He went on to say that discipline is harder after an arbiter rules on something. A conservative columnist says socialism is poison and there's nothing good about it. AFN's Chad Groening has more.
16: Robert Nye is a columnist for the Washington Times. His latest column is entitled Socialism versus God.

0: got worse with the Communist Manifesto about 70 years later, and then it swept Europe with the Nazis and the Communists. And I think by this time, people would realize socialism is a poison. There's nothing good about it.
1: And yet the columnist says many young people are buying into it.
0: I think it's up to Americans who understand history, who know the evils of communism especially, to educate.
2: A popular author and political analyst says a radical Islamist is running for a U.S. Senate seat in Michigan, and he may be bringing Sharia law along with him, AFN Steve Jordahl reports.
3: Fox News' Jesse Waters tried to pin Michigan Senate candidate Abdul El-Sayed down on where he stood with regard to implementing Sharia law here in the United States by playing back his own words to him.
4: The same exact forces that tried to ban Sharia law not a decade ago, that those forces are alive and well today.
5: Getting rid of Sharia law's white supremacy, can you explain that one?
3: Sayed used America's Constitution to get out of a commitment.
6: Nobody is trying to push Sharia law on anyone else. We live in an America where you should have the freedom of your religion.
3: But AFR talk host Jenna Ellis says it's the goal of radical Islam to eventually make the United States submit to Sharia law.
7: This is all about what they want to do in civil government, what they want to do in civil society. I mean, this is more about undermining our entire system and process of government.
3: Author Joel Rosenberg was a guest on Ellis' show and said El-Sayed is a radical Islamist and has been embraced by the heart of the Democrat Party.
8: The Democratic Party today mostly hates Israel, hates Jews, and hates the U.S. involvement in fighting against radical Islamism.
3: I'm Steve Jordahl.
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0: Hey, welcome back, everybody, to today's issues on American Family Radio. I'm Tim with Ed, and we're here for another 24 and a half more minutes. And again, we hope you're having a great day. Now, Steve Paisley-Jordahl has stepped in the studio to join us. Good morning, Brother Steve.
1: Good morning slash afternoon, everybody.
0: What do you care? What do you get? That's not Paisley you got on today. It's a sort of a, what is that?
2: Another nice shirt by Steve.
0: Yep. It's just a patterned shirt.
1: Yeah. I don't know
0: what kind of pattern is it.
1: It's a, I don't know, Ed, what do you call this pattern?
2: I have no idea. You're asking the wrong guy when it comes to fashion.
0: Yeah, you are.
1: I know, I like it.
0: What?
1: For those of you who can't see, it's got some kind of
2: nice
1: greens
2: colors.
1: And yellows and stuff.
0: Yeah. And it looks like maybe a science class shirt.
1: Could
0: you
1: be.
0: Know what I'm saying? The diagrams the inside
1: has
0: of the human.
1: For a pocket protector if you want one.
0: Yeah. Anyway, we can get back to that later.
2: Absolutely.
1: We
0: can get back to that later. Again. All right, Ed, did you have anything you wanted to say, Ed, or before we jump into Steve's stack of news stories?
2: I do not.
0: All right, Steve, it's all yours. Go ahead.
1: Well, all right. So today the Lindsey Clancy trial continued. It should be the last day of testimony, and then they're going to get to closing arguments. The jury should have this by the end of the week, they say. Today, they are hearing from a psychologist. The prosecutors have a psychologist.
0: Tell folks just briefly who don't know what this is about, please.
1: Lindsey Clancy was a mom who killed her three children, strangled them. And she is claiming that she did this because she had something called postpartum psychosis, which is different than postpartum depression. She said she heard voices and she strangled her kids. She sent her husband away on an errand, and then took the kids into the basement and strangled them. And
0: To death.
1: And now she's on trial, and her lawyers want to claim insanity, basically, that this postpartum psychosis was the reason that she did this.
0: So that she could be exonerated criminally.
1: Correct.
0: Right.
1: Not guilty by reason of insanity is what they're hoping for. And but the prosecution is having its turn now. And Dr. Kirk Heilbein was on there.
0: Where is this, by the way? Where is this taking place?
1: In Massachusetts.
0: Okay.

0: Plymouth, Massachusetts. And so anyway, she's 36-year-old, and this psychiatrist or psychologist is saying he doesn't think she actually heard a hallucination, that she's kind of wanting to use this as a way of getting off. His words, a convenient way of lessening your responsibility. Those are his words. So there are dozens and dozens of women who show up outside that seem to be kind of the Lindsay Clancy fan club. We can talk about what might be motivating. It seems to be. But what these women are doing is they are saying we all suffer from depression after we have kids. And I don't know. It's hard to get into the mind of these women. But from what I've seen, they're very, very emotional about this. I've seen some.
1: All right. What I want to talk about for just a moment is, well, first of all, I've known people with women with the postpartum
2: depression,
1: and most people probably listening to us.
0: About a third of women have it.
1: Okay, so it's very common to have, and that it makes sense. I mean, your body goes through
2: tremendous changes.
1: Yeah,
2: hormones
1: like
2: everywhere,
1: whiplash. Yeah. You know, so you can understand how that would affect your chemical balance in your body and your psychological. Not to mention, you know, the birth experience itself, all those things combined, you could see how people would have some kind of issues. But what this woman did, what's her name again?
0: Lindsay Clancy.
1: She doesn't deny doing this, right?
0: No.
2: Okay. This is not what the trial's about.
1: Right. This is about whether she's going to be held criminally responsible or not. So, listen, it wouldn't surprise me if she heard the voice of Satan, okay? That's how Christians would view this. If she's saying she's hearing voices and you strangle your own flesh and blood, children, I don't know if I've ever heard of that. But I mean, I've heard of it, but not. First of all, as I've already said, first of all, second of all, I wouldn't try to get off. If it were me, I'd say put me in the.
0: Well, she did throw herself out of a window after she did this. And
2: tried to cut her wrists.
0: Tried to cut her wrists.
1: Okay, she tried to commit suicide.
0: She did. She landed. She broke her back and is in a wheelchair, paralyzed from the waist down now.
1: Well,
0: which shows some regret that hey, that might be a...
1: Okay, the issue here is then, not this individual case, but the idea of pleading insanity and getting off for your crimes. I don't even know why we have this. Plea. Can you tell me?
2: Yes, I can tell you.
1: Please do tell me. Okay. And I'm trying to be serious.
2: Yes, and I'm not defending the fact that this plea, insanity plea, exists.
1: Please tell me, because I'm open to,
2: But criminal punishment is dependent on a foundational idea, and that is that a person is responsible for their actions. This idea of insanity is that because of some sort of syndrome or set of circumstances, the person was not responsible for their actions. So, by reason of insanity and whatever you
1: that's
2: put
1: what
2: into that basket.
1: That's what her lawyers are claiming here,
2: yes.
1: Right?
2: Whatever psychosis or syndrome or whatever you put in that basket, that is not responsible by reason of insanity. And this, you remember, this used to be a really big thing in the 70s and 80s when the pendulum swung. The Democratic Party was pushing this a lot in terms of not guilty by reason of insanity. The question then becomes, well, what makes a person responsible for their actions? Lindsay Clancy does not, as far as I know, does not argue this point, that she was responsible enough for her actions to send her husband away to go pick something up, I think, at a pharmacy, and then take her children downstairs. She had a piece of...
1: Premeditated.
2: Is premeditated. And to me, if your actions are premeditated, you're responsible.
1: This wasn't a heat-of-the-moment action. This was... She sends her husband away so she can have the children alone so that she can murder them.
2: Yes. It's not like she thought she was a mountain lion and acted accordingly in killing somebody. She planned this out enough to indicate to me that she was responsible, despite the fact that she had this psychosis.
0: And here's why it makes a difference, is because in our minds, I don't care if someone thinks they're Superman and dresses up and kills somebody, because they still, in my mind, and probably yours, need to be locked away. I don't care if it's a mental hospital or if it's in a prison, but for the rest of their lives, they're a danger to society, shouldn't be let out. So whether they're criminally liable or whether they're mentally insane, they still should be locked up. But in certain states, once, if you are judged not guilty by reason of insanity and you clear up the mental health issues, you could be released.
2: Yes. And that is what was abused in the 70s and 80s. And listen, I do not know why. Steve, maybe you can help me here. I do not know why. I don't know what the percentage is, but there's a percentage of women who are on Lindsey Clancy's side. I don't get this. This, to look into the face of your child and use whatever essentially is a big rubber band and strangle the life.
1: Three of them.
2: One right after the other while the kids are probably screaming. Okay? That, to your point, you should be locked up somewhere forever.
1: That's demonic.
2: It is.
1: Possession right there. People laugh about that. But that is absolutely.
0: So here's the thing, and this is me speculating on and maybe making some assumptions that aren't due, but you have a whole bunch of women who are standing out in front of a trial holding signs and standing
1: all day out. What are they supporting? Are they saying that, this, what do you call this again, this condition?
2: Postpartum psychosis.
1: Are they saying that that's real, and everybody, are they saying, let her off?
0: They are basically, these are women who don't have jobs, so they are probably bored housewives sitting there watching and getting involved in the drama that's going on online, and they just have, it's like they're living.
1: How many of them are there? Six?
0: I don't know. No, there's, I don't know how many.
2: Anyway, well, and here's another thing.
1: Okay.
2: A lot of these people who are on Clancy's side think the husband did it. But in terms of Clancy and her attorney or attorneys, that has not been an issue.
0: No.
2: Her attorneys did not say she is innocent because her husband drugged her and set this whole thing up and he's the one who killed. That has not been their defense. So they've admitted that
0: Say that the husband did it. The ones that I've heard say they do this because they see it on some horoscope that the stars line up and say that this type of a person under this whatever birth sign isn't a murderer. I mean, it's crazy. But this is what I'm saying. I think they're living a social media post. You know how they, the drama, they are so concerned with it, getting involved in. I think it's just a drama that they're living out with her just because they're bored.
1: All right, so I haven't thought this through a lot, except to say, but my gut reaction is I'm opposed to the insanity plea being used to get off the hook for your crimes. If you committed crimes, I don't care if you're drunk, sober, sane, insane. If you commit murder, you're locked away, and you're not getting out of prison.
2: Right.
1: You kill three children. Yeah, a lot of states you get the death penalty.
2: Yeah,
1: Massachusetts they probably won't do that, but you don't. And I don't know the purpose of fighting this if she's pleaded guilty to doing this. Why would you want to go through the court system to say, yeah, but I shouldn't be held accountable?
2: Well, she hadn't pled guilty, has she?
0: I don't know that
2: she's admitted that she did it.
0: Yeah, she.
1: But that's what I'm talking about. Whether that's a legal plea or not, I'm talking about she admitted she killed the three children.
0: Yes.
1: And to me, it's
2: the why is irrelevant.
1: It makes it worse for you to then try to get off the hook, unless you want to say prove a point. It wasn't really me. It was the devil inside.
0: Well, that's kind of what they're saying.
1: But I can buy that. But it still doesn't exonerate you from being from having to suffer the consequences of the devil inside you because you willfully did that act.
0: You're still a danger to society. Like I say, whether it's in a mental hospital or a prison, you need to be locked up and put away for the
1: protection. Because if we're going to, then like you said, Ed, like in the 70s, this kind of thing came into existence where you pleading insanity for, you know, running a stop sign. You know, people started abusing that, and it may be a reason why somebody does the things they do. I mean, insanity, I'm not saying that's not real. But the crime should not be, the penalty for the crime should not be reduced because you can prove that you had temporary insanity. That's my point.
2: Right. To me, it's different here in terms of premeditation and so on and so forth.
1: Yeah.
2: But for someone who a drunk driver who kills somebody, you know, a mom and her kids in a head-on collision, you are responsible for the fact that you were drunk.
1: Right.
2: Now, she may not be responsible for the fact that she has a psychosis, but she clearly acted in a premeditated way.
1: Yes, yes.
2: So the psychosis did not take over her mind.
1: Her ability to reason.
2: Yes.
1: All right. You're listening to Today's Issues on the American Family Radio Network. Tim, Ed, and Steve. Next story, Steve.
0: Enos Kanter-Freedom is doubling down, saying he wants to be in the WNBA, and he says that they're not letting him in because they're scared. Cut 9.
3: Everything they said is a lie.
4: Scared? I mean, I don't know if you know that, Coach. I mean, I think they're all terrified. They're terrified of the LGBTQIA, I don't know, mafia. I don't know what people are calling them. But they're terrified.
3: They're terrified because I might actually get drafted next year and play against their big man. So, and I'm going to probably drop around like 60 point and 40 rebound a game. I did not break any kind of rules. I did not step over the baseline. I literally simply got out and just opened my arms. So they should not be banning me from any games. And you know what? I am so excited for the playoffs.
0: He is saying that he is eligible based on their rules. He says Article 13, Section 1 of their rule book says if you identify as a woman, then you're allowed to play.
2: So you need to explain who this guy is, though.
0: Enos Kanter-Freedom is an ex-NBA star.
1: He's a guy who can dunk on you, Ed.
2: Yes.
0: He's massive. He's huge.
2: He's a guy who could dunk me through the hoop.
0: And so he and another NBA star have
1: former
0: NBA.
2: He's player. Royce White.
0: Yeah,
2: he was not a star. He played, I think, a minimal games. But
0: yeah, Kanter players.
2: Yeah. Kanter, I think he averaged a double double or something.
0: Yeah,
2: he points and rebounds.
0: He was good, all star and everything. Yeah. So the WNBA, they had a whole meeting to discuss what to do about this, and they decided that they were not going to allow transgender people in. This is something that Charles Barkley was talking about. He has a definite idea about this. He says transgender people, if that's what Enos Kanter-Freedom is, which isn't, but he says they shouldn't be allowed either. Listen to Cut 16.
5: Adam should come out, and Kathy. I like both of them a lot. Women can all, there's no transgender people going to play in the WNBA. If you don't like it, kick rocks. We're not going to discuss it anymore. And Enos is trying to get attention because if he did all the operation things, we're not doing that either. The WNBA is for women. And listen, this is the last time we're going to discuss it. We're not going to turn it over to the fools on the internet. We're not going to turn it over to Congress and things like that. The WNBA is for women only, period.
1: Now go to your room.
0: The bigger question here is...
1: That was Charles Barkley. That's what it sounded like a parent saying, we're not going to talk about this anymore.
2: But I agree with Charles...
1: Can you cancel Charles Barkley?
2: No, you can't cancel him. He's been a superstar for so long, he can't be canceled.
1: Yeah.
2: Here's what I disagree with Charles Barkley. I absolutely agree. The WNBA, the Women's National Basketball Association, should be for women only. But what Enos Kanter is trying to do is to get them to define what that is.
1: Yes.
2: And that's the only way.
1: I think it's going to work.
2: I think so.
0: Well,
2: you got to say biological women
0: they have
2: only.
0: They have a problem because the WNBA is a woke, racist, sexist league. When all of their players look
1: racist.
0: At the way they're
1: sexist. What do you mean by that?
0: Look at the way they're treating Caitlin. This is a league that before Caitlin Clark got there was not drawing very well, and they were fine with it because the only thing the players were about was we are oppressed black women. There's racism in the country.
1: They were making money from playing basketball.
0: Yeah.
1: Okay.
0: Well, they weren't making nearly as much as their NBA.
1: Not all of them are like that. You're making a generalization. But
0: the
1: anyway,
0: league
1: okay.
0: was generally like that. And Caitlin Clark came in, a white girl, and elevated the league's visibility and started drawing hundreds and thousands more fans to their games. And
1: yeah.
0: that set some of these black players off, too, because she stopped playing the woke game either.
2: All right. Well, first of all, I don't think we can say that it was a racist league. Okay. Now, I think there is a racist component to the way some of the players have been treating someone like Caitlin Clark. But I just want to say that you're entitled to your opinion, and I just think we need to be careful about that. There are white players in the WNBA. Caitlin Clark has certainly become a superstar and has drawn a lot of eyeballs to the
1: league. You know why Caitlin Clark's a superstar? Have you watched her play basketball?
2: Sure.
1: Doesn't matter whether you. I would argue if she were black, she would still be getting the same attention. Maybe not drawing in a lot of new viewers because people are going, "Wow, this white girl from Iowa's,
2: yeah,
1: like one of the top players in basketball. That's unusual because usually the top basketball players are always black. So this helps basketball, women's basketball, like Tiger Woods helped bring in black viewers for golf.
2: Right.
1: It's just something
2: There's nothing wrong with that.
1: Nothing wrong with that. It's just something that's unusual.
2: Yeah.
1: Okay? But Caitlin Clark is like one of the top five WNBA players, 5 to 10. I mean, probably top five. Some would argue, you know, top. Anyway, guards, as guards go. Back to what Charles Barkley was saying right there. Charles Barkley was supporting Sophie Cunningham, and Charles Barkley is also saying that this Ennis Freedom,
2: Cantor
1: Freedom, has a point that needs to be addressed. Now, Charles Barkley can't be canceled, as you've said before.
2: Yeah.
1: Charles Barkley is very outspoken. That's what he's known for on a variety of different topics. He's not one to hold back. Sometimes you vehemently disagree with him, and sometimes, in this case, you agree with him, Charles Barkley. But what he's saying is that the WNBA is going to have to say that they only accept into their league biological females. They don't want to do that,
2: right?
1: Because they do that, then they are. They would be viewed as going against the transgendered movement, which the transgendered people, they say, I can say I'm a girl even though I have male genitalia just because I feel like it. And what Ennis is doing a great job, but he's saying, well, if all you have to do is feel like it or say you are, then I'm saying I am, and I want to play in your league. So he's forcing the issue, which is great. It needs to be forced, and what Charles Barkley is saying, the WNBA needs to shut this down now and say we only accept biological women and be done with it. Instead, they're not saying anything. They're trying to, obey the issue directly. And this shouldn't even be controversial, and that's what Charles Barkley's saying and what Sophie Cunningham was saying. She said, I don't hate anybody. I'm just saying girls play girls' sports and boys play boys' sports, and you can't claim to be a girl when you're a male. You're a biological male. Does that make sense?
2: Yeah, and another reason why I don't think the WNBA can do what Charles Barkley's saying is I've read estimates anywhere from 30 to 40% of the women playing in the WNBA are lesbians. And the transgender movement is part of the LGBTQ movement. And I think the WNBA is afraid that if they go the Charles Barkley route, they will cause trouble with.
1: Well, they're going to have to.
2: Yeah, they're going to have to
1: pick a side because otherwise Ennis is going to sue them and say you're discriminating on me when I'm clearly the best woman.
2: Yeah.
1: in the draft.
0: Scare quotes there for you guys on the radio. Yeah.
2: And he got kicked out of the ball game. He was sitting courtside.
0: He got kicked out by the security people. He got into a fight with one of the players.
1: No, he did not.
0: Well, he got into an argument. that one of the players from one of the teams walked over to him. He was standing on the sidelines. He had a shirt on that had the definition of a woman. And they had maybe been jawing beforehand, but they got into a little verbal tussle at the game, and then he was kicked out.
1: Yeah.
2: And the threat is that he'll be banned.
1: He wasn't the aggressor.
2: Right.
1: Here.
2: He was not.
1: He was wearing a shirt that defined a woman.
2: Adult human female.
1: Yeah.
2: That should be a no-brainer for everybody.
1: Also, Caitlin Clark is straight. She has a boyfriend. And yep. So.
2: And Sophie Cunningham's straight.
1: Yeah. So a lot of. Anyway, let's just. We'll stop right there. But if you want to know why Caitlin Clark has so many eyeballs, just watch her play basketball.
2: She's outstanding. Well, and she, I forget the name of the black girl who plays on her team.
1: Oh, Kelsey Mitchell.
2: She's very good, too.
1: Oh, she may be the best guard.
2: Yeah.
1: You know, in the league. Her.
2: Yeah.
1: Yeah. All right. We will see you tomorrow, everybody. Take care.
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7: I'm Ruth Kramer with Mission Network News. A gospel worker's on the run in Pakistan following a military intelligence raid on recording studios operated by FMI. FMI's Nehemiah says security forces confiscated studio equipment.
8: This is not a simple ministry inconvenience. It's a matter of personal safety and survival.
7: The believer who operated the studio and coordinated projects for FMI is nowhere to be found. Thankfully,
8: before LeBeau fled for his safety, he was able to secure the external memory device containing important Christian recordings and ministry content. This gives us hope that the work invested in these recordings has not been completely lost or compromised.
7: Now that you know, will you pray?
8: Please pray for Labib's immediate safety and protection from those seeking to harm him.
7: And what if you never knew that God could understand your prayers? According to Rob Myers of Door International, that's the experience of many in the deaf community, one of the most marginalized and unreached people groups with the gospel.
9: Many deaf people, because they always have to access the gospel through a hearing person, they assume that they have no direct access to God, that they can't pray to God because God doesn't understand sign language.
7: But perspectives change when they experience a sign language Bible. The story of God sending Moses to deliver his people, a man who couldn't speak well, has assured many deaf believers that they have a purpose. Pray that the deaf learn that God loves them and wants them to have access to him. 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That's missionnews.org. I'm Ruth Kramer.

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1: So good to be with you, friends. Another great week where we can look at important issues. I want you to know this week we're going to be addressing the speech that the vice president gave at the March for Life on Friday. We'll deal with that after today's show. Today's show, we have a very special guest to talk about an issue that's impacting you, whether you know it or not. Now, if you have been listening to this show, you know that we celebrated some of the changes taking place in the health arena, the changes to the vaccine schedule, the revamped food pyramid, and I say amen, it's about time. But I found an article from Molly Englehart, who I am following closely because she is an expert in this area. She says there's a growing divide emerging within the Republican Party in particular, and it isn't about personalities or rhetoric, it's about chemicals. Because chemicals are happening, whether we know it or not, in the food supply, in the way that we grow our food, in pesticides that are happening throughout the agriculture industry. And she is with me today to talk about this fabulous article and also to look at solutions. In case you're not remembering who Molly is, Molly Englehart is a regenerative farmer and rancher at Sovereignty Ranch. She's committed to food sovereignty, which is actually very important, soil regeneration and homesteading self-sufficiency. She's the author of the book Debunked by Nature. Debunk everything you thought you knew about food, farming, and freedom. She was on with me recently to tell her journey from going from a vegan chef and an LA restaurateur to hands in the dirt farmer and mother of, I think it's four, Molly, but you'll have to remind me. And I'm so grateful to have you back to talk about pesticides. I know that sounds funny in some people's conversations, but for those of us who care about the food supply, what we're taking in without realizing it, here we are making good choices about food and health and getting enough sunlight to form that vitamin D and all the other things. All the while, we might be taking in chemicals that are actually harming us.
2: Yes, ma'am. I think that the most important thing for us to think about is, you just mentioned about at the pro-life march, we have to think about pro-life farming. Like we think of these things as separate, right? You're like, we'll address this tomorrow. Mm-hmm. But if we're spraying our food with chemicals, we're killing our unborn children, or we're sterilizing ourselves in order to not be able to have children. And this is so important. And pro-life farming is to have there be life in the soil, life in the food, and resiliency in our families and our communities. And so you, in my opinion, cannot be pro-life and also be pro-chemical farming. Those two things cannot coexist. And that is something that I think people aren't making that connection. We're not even thinking about that. But what I was talking about in the article was not that, but I thought of it when you were saying.
1: I love it. I love it. You're absolutely right. I do not believe I've ever heard anybody have that in a speech. So you will be the first one to go on record by the regenerative farming. But it makes sense for those of us who've raised children and tried to plant anything in the soil. I learned a long time ago as a gardener, it's all about the dirt. And if there's no life in the dirt, your plant's going to die. And I learned that's 101, right? For anybody that wants to grow something in their garden, imagine then somebody like Molly who has to help us understand to feed lots of people, to feed nations. You have to think about the dirt. Going back to George Washington Carver, he figured that out when they were destroying the soil and came in with all kinds of solutions. So this article in particular, I found fascinating because you're saying, listen, people are applauding what are important steps in vaccine changes and new promotion of testing, which I'm all for. But you're saying there are these bigger issues that if we don't address them on a large scale, these things won't be enough.
2: I mean, they won't even matter because what's happening with the pesticide liability shield, with the Supreme Court taking up Monsanto's request for them to overturn lower courts, and we're not saying they will overturn, but that's the Monsanto thinks that they will, and that's why they're having the higher court take it up. And then we can look at multiple states that are having the liability shield issue being slipped through, and it's all being in the name of labeling and informed consent and making sure people know. But as I played out in my article, the person who's wearing a suit and spraying the chemical may have read the label, but the parents and the children downstream on the food, in the park, on the golf course, are not privy to what was sprayed and what is in their food stream and in their water stream and in all around them and in the air and coming down in the rain on their heads. And so this idea that if we change the laws and we just say as long as the labeling on the packaging gives people the understanding that there could be cancer, there could be melanoma, there could be this, there could be that, then we don't need to be liable if people get sick from our product because we warned them. We had the duty to let you know, and we did let you know. Well, these laws are popping up, already been signed into law in Georgia. And so these are de facto liability shields, and we cannot allow this. We see what happened with the vaccine liability shield that happened in the 86. We've gone from 9 shots to 72 or 96, depending on, you know, how you count them and which ones are divided up from each other. So this is just crazy exponential growth of chemicals in our body. This is going to be exponential growth of chemicals in our water and our food. And as is, the sperm count of a man, we've spoken about this, is going down and down and down. And so by 2040, the average man in modern America or other westernized nations is going to be zero. My son is 5 years old. So what does that put him at his breeding age at that time? I am pro-life, and I am, people talk about reproductive rights. I want my children to have the right to reproduce. I do not want that right stripped from them. And so I actually think that that's the reproductive rights that we need to be fighting for. And we need to change that term around and say, yes, yes, I'm a yes for reproductive rights. My children deserve the right to reproduce, and it cannot be taken away with chemicals. And I think that many old school Republicans that are in places of power have been used to business as usual. We're pro-business, and so we're not going to be anti-chemical because we're pro-business. And I think that that time is dead, and they may not know it's dead, and they're still trying to go around as business as usual, but they will get primaried and they will lose their place because the MAHA coalition of mothers is powerful and are not necessarily traditional Republicans, but they are rubbing off on traditional Republicans. There are people coming into my restaurant that have never thought about seed oils and chemicals and, and Roundup and fortified flours. They've never thought about these things, and now they're passionate about them. So we're not just talking about this small part of the coalition anymore, the MAHA moms. We're talking about it's spread to the rest of the coalition. I just saw a study, not a study, but what, when they do a poll for Texas Republicans, 70% are anti-chemicals in their food, do not want to expand the rights of chemical companies if it will impact our food, our air, or our water. 70%. That is amazing. A very high number.
3: It is.
2: And so I suspect that these Republicans, it was a Democrat who stopped it, the from being in the big, beautiful deal or whatever the last thing was. Nope. And it was a Democrat who just stopped it in the appropriation committee. And I'm saying we need to wake up, conservatives, and recognize that your base now cares about healthy food and now cares about chemicals in their food. And of course they do, because anybody that's pro-life is going to be anti something that ends in the word side, because side means to kill, to murder. And so pesticide, fungicide, herbicide, those are all words for death. And we need to be pro-life farmers, and we need to be pro-life people. And we need to remind our elected representatives that it is their job to protect the lives of the families of their constituents. And
3: let me do a recap here. I love where you're going with this and your zeal. Well, this is why we have you on, Molly, because you are literally in the trenches, in the dirt. So you went from owning restaurants as a vegan, and now you're a rancher, beef rancher, and regenerative farmer. And I mean, your story, if you have not heard Molly's story, you've got to go back and go to carrieabbott.com. Just type in her name. Molly is M-O-L-L-I-E and Engelhardt, E-N-G-E-L-H-A-R-T. You will love her story, and it's a story of faith and also of just waking up to the realities of how the system works. One thing I want to clarify is that sperm count worldwide is down 50%. A lot of people aren't aware of that. We've done shows on that. I'm curious if you're connecting pesticides to part of that reason. I know it's not the only thing, but are you saying chemicals and pesticides are playing a role in that?
2: Yes, I'm saying that I think it's cumulative, of course. And I think that people will say, well, there's correlation and not proven causation. And so I will agree, and we have to be careful about what we say, but we can see that the downward spiral has gone significantly more down since 96 when we started spraying Roundup or glyphosate on our grains directly. We also know that atrazine can turn perfectly healthy frogs from male frogs to reproducing female frogs.
3: Yes.
2: And so we know that there's impact on hormonal impact. And then we know that the gut microbiome has hormonal impact. And then I also want to say that many of these chemicals are endocrine interrupters, and they register in our body just like estrogen. Mm. And there's a huge issue with also polyester clothing. I just did a show about how a gentleman that lives near me had very low testosterone, below 250. And just by changing all of his clothes to cotton clothing, his testosterone went up over 500. So it went up more than 250 points with wow. No other changes, except for he was already eating organic food and blah, blah, blah. But just changing his clothing and not having synthetics against his skin made a huge difference in his testosterone. And so I think that there's been studies showing male fertility impacted by plastics.
3: Plastic, for sure.
2: Petroleum mm-hmm. products are the base for many fertilizers. Many fertilizers are made out of petroleum. Well, then we're spraying the waxes and the different other kinds of petroleum directly on the food to make it last longer, which are acting like endocrine interrupters in our body, specifically treating our body like it's estrogen. And so it is mm-hmm. impacting men's virility and their ability to reproduce. And so
3: I would go one step further, because I'm willing.
2: Okay, let's now, go.
3: Because our hormones impact so much of our whole body, our whole system, as you well know. A lot of people think it's just about reproductive. It's not. It impacts your brain. It impacts the way you think. It impacts the way you act. So if we have sperm count going down and we have male reproduction being impacted and the hormones, let's just say the impact on men is going to be in their behavior as well, and their attitudes and their willingness to take risk and do what men do. And we see that in behavior, don't we?
2: We do. And I was sitting with my friend just the other day at this cafe in San Antonio. And I looked around and I said, if an EMP or something hits right now and there's no power and nobody's car works, how many of the men around here are going to get their families to safety? And
3: interesting.
2: It was a sad number, like based right? on our guesstimation,
3: observation,
2: based on my observations. But it is very, very interesting. And I think that it also, we have to understand that when there's all of these, you know, gun violence and there's this and there's that, our mental well-being impacts how we act in the world. And of course, there's porn and there's video games and other things that right. are impacting our mental health. But fundamentally, if we don't have good microbiome, then our brain is not working. And, you know, when you're very little in an embryo in the belly, in the uterus, the part that splits apart between your head and your gut, they're one piece and it splits apart. And so they're deeply connected, always have been. And mm-hmm. so that is why it's very, very important for us to have healthy gut. And that is yeah. something that's completely being destroyed by these chemicals. And so I don't think that we could even estimate how deeply bad the ripple effect of these chemicals are. And yeah. when you start to try to point it out, they're going to tell you it's correlation, not causation.
3: Right,
2: but we so can't just keep drinking chemicals and thinking there's no impact. And that's literally, not what right. God asks us to do. That no. is not what dominion is, I promise.
3: No, I'm with you. I'm with you. This is so fascinating and so important. And listen, we need to take a quick break. We're having a fantastic conversation with Molly Engelhardt. And I'm sure that you are leaning in, friend, because I know this listening community, you care about these issues. We'll be right back.
4: friends, did you know you can be part of an alliance that advances your God-given right to live and speak truth? 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ADF is one of the nation's most respected and successful United States Supreme Court advocates, with various roles in 74 Supreme Court victories. Since 2011, ADF has represented parties in 15 victories at the Supreme Court on behalf of pastors, churches, religious organizations, college students, family-owned business, and pro-life pregnancy centers. 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Today, more than ever, we need legal advocates who are committed to protecting religious freedom, free speech, marriage, the family, parental rights, and the sanctity of life.
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3: We are so honored to have Molly Englehart with us. She's a regenerative farmer and rancher, and she is very knowledgeable, as you can tell, about what's going into our food. She owned many restaurants in LA, was very successful as a vegan chef and restaurateur, and then changed the way she was thinking, which was a very costly move for her, by the way. And her story, you can go back to carrieabbott.com and just type her name in there, and you will be able to listen to her testimony, what God has done in her life. And Molly, I told you this the first time, and I'm so grateful for people like you who go through an authentic journey where you see things in a different way. You're willing to share that with other people. And you have been really thrust into the limelight in a sense where you are speaking to issues that impact nations. As a regenerative farmer, have you noticed from this administration any more support than previous administrations? And what is it that you're calling for? Because you've talked a little bit in the first segment about liability shields. In other words, legislatures passing laws where Monsanto and others are not able, or they're able to put it on a label somewhere, but the person who's playing in the park down the street never saw that label. And you're saying that's not good enough. And I agree with you. So first of all, as a regenerative farmer, are you feeling more support than previously?
2: As a regenerative farmer, no. As a mother, as a informed consent advocate, yes. Unfortunately, I think that DOGE did a lot of good things for getting rid of waste, but a lot of what they considered waste ripped the rug out from so many farmers, and especially small scale farmers that were providing food to schools, providing food to prisons. I have a friend who put millions of dollars into a mill to freshly mill flour for the local schools in Arizona, and they would be getting this freshly milled flour every week with all the nutrients still in it and feeding the kids. He spent $2 million and he was supposed to get 50% of that money back as a grant from the government. They had promised it. And that was ripped out from underneath him as wasteful spending with DOGE. And I say wasteful in quotation marks.
3: Yes.
2: So
3: really
2: I feel disappointed in the things that they chose to rip out from underneath people. I have another farm in California that I hold the note on the farm for the family, because they were not able to get a loan in their name originally with their income and et cetera. And so, and they had an amazing deal also feeding vegetable boxes to different families and being able to take SNAP, and there was a middleman and and that got ripped away from them, and it's like $19,000 a month of income. And so I think that getting nutrient dense food to human beings should never be considered wasteful spending.
3: It's not. You're absolutely right.
2: I'm anti-government interference in so many things, but when we are doing the work to support local food getting to local people and not just expanding ever-expanding supply chains, that's never wasteful. And so I'm highly disappointed in the ways that those were ripped out. And I've been...
3: You think that it will change with the SNAP program changes and requirements? Because I know that's a major push now, is to get whole food and real food to kids.
2: I hope. But the thing is that I don't think we had to rip the rug out and make people lose their farms in the interim to do that. And so I think that this almost $1 billion, $790 million dedicated to regenerative agriculture is a good start. But and Brooke Rollins, and they made a big deal about it. And I think having people, and I wrote about this in the Epoch Times, having regenerative agriculture spoke about at the highest levels of government, I think that that gets it more into the zeitgeist, gets it more into our minds. And so people are caring about it. But if I'm going to be honest, that's a tiny little drop in a bucket that they just held back from the money that Trump is subsidizing corn and soy. And he was subsidizing the soy farmers because they couldn't sell to China. But really, that's a fragile system. We shouldn't be growing all this soy for China, and then China's our greatest adversary, and then they don't want to buy it because of trade issues. We should be growing a diversity of food for Americans. We need to hunker down. We are in the 250th year of a nation. There's never been an empire that has stayed the empire in the world more than 250 years. Right now, we need to hunker down. We need to take care of ourselves. We need domestic oil. We need domestic security. We need secure borders. Food. But most of all, we need secure food, because in an emergency, it will be air, water, food. And we are not valuing our air and our water and our food. And I believe that small farms need to be treated like infrastructure, and feeding Americans American food should be a priority. And it is not currently a priority. And I am disappointed in that. And so
3: I voted for this administration. Yes, I join you in that disappointment. But this is why we're talking about it, because, as you said, getting it into the conversation, people listening to this show and others who have influence, we are hoping and praying that this conversation, your articles, your books, and your colleagues, and you who continue to find new advocates, we will keep talking about it, because we have to. Life is on the line, as you said so well in the first segment. Before our time ends, I do want to get clarity on something.
2: Yes, ma'am.
3: There are states passing laws, and Monsanto's going to the Supreme Court to try to get the right to not have to basically let people know what's in the chemical. How do we get rid of those laws that give them a pass? And also, how do we get rid of the chemicals? Because that really is the issue.
2: Yes, ma'am. So for clarity, they're not going to court to have us not know what's in the chemicals. They're going to court to say that if we disclose the risk on the label, then we can't be sued for causing harm.
3: Okay, like the vaccines. All right.
2: We have informed you.
3: Yes.
2: You know that it's
3: the liability is gone.
2: Mm-hmm. The liability is gone. But if I am a mother and I'm busy and I stop to get a pizza, and this is right now in this world we live in currently, this is not a future idea, 100% of conventional wheat is being sprayed, not just before they prepare the field with pre-emergence and all that. They are spraying chemicals on it to make it dry at a specific dye and dry so that they can harvest it at a specific time. And this is very efficient. Well, when they went to the EPA, because they knew they figured out this magic where we could spray it, kill the grain, and then harvest it 2 weeks later, they went to the EPA and they said, we need to change the parts per million of glyphosate in grains specifically. So it went up to like 30 parts per million from 2 parts per million. So vegetables are still at the 2 parts per million, but grains are at 30 parts per million. But that doesn't really make any sense. It's not, why would it be safer to eat more Roundup when you're having a pizza or bread or oatmeal than it is on carrots or zucchini. It doesn't make any sense, right? Mm-hmm. And so the reality is, we all have kids that eat too many carbohydrates because that's what kids love. And those carbohydrates are being sprayed with chemicals, and we do not have the right to fix that. And so I believe where we need to go with this is property rights. And I go over this in my article with the Epoch Times. Mm-hmm. But we as conservatives have always valued property rights. And why is it when it comes to GMOs and chemical agriculture, we do not honor property rights? If I, as a farmer, have drift that comes onto my field, I have a friend, his name is Bob. He grows old kamut. I watched a woman get on her knees in tears because his grain healed her son that had severe autism. He was 5 years old, nonverbal, still in diapers, and by 7 years old was verbal and out of diapers. Wow. And now is a teenager with a job and going to college. Wow. So that so story, important. But his field got drift from a neighbor's field in Montana, and he lost his ability to sell it to the European market because it was too high to be organic in the European market because of that drift. He is not entitled to that neighbor to have to pay for his crop. He is not entitled to anything. But if my neighbor's cow comes and tramples my greenhouse, he has to pay me for that. So I don't believe that organic farmers should have to give up 25 feet on all sides of their farm. I believe that it's the chemical sprayer that needs to be responsible. And once we put that liability, that if your pollen of your corn infects my corn with GMO, then you are accountable for my crop. If your chemicals get on my field, you are accountable for paying for my crop. Then it doesn't have to be that the government is making anybody do anything. Financially, it will be too much of a burden for the farmers to spray these chemicals because the impact they're having on their neighbors. But currently, we are not honoring those laws. So I think we need to go back to property rights.
3: Okay. Wow. That's such an important conversation. We need to end our time now with Molly Engelhardt. Thank you for joining me for your insights. We'll link people to the article. Friends, this is a big issue. We need to tackle it. We need to pray about it. And we'll see you next time.
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11: How do you do? It's easy to get caught up in chasing after the world, seeking fame, however fleeting, riches that melt away, recognition for achievement that others soon surpass. The woman in this story set out to take the world by storm, and did. But the price she paid left her in bondage, until her heart and mind and life were unshackled.

0: like the looks of that sky, honey. It's so black.
1: No, me neither.
0: Let's get the kids in the basement.
1: All right, come on, kids. Oh, where's Gloria? Gloria! Gloria!
0: Honey, we're okay. Just go get Gloria. Oh, my God. Come on out here. Oh, no. Oh, no. Oh, not again.
2: This is Unshackled. True life stories that, like the darkness, dramatized and produced in Chicago by Pacific Garden Mission. Stone doesn't make a very good pillow, yet many homeless people who sleep under bridges or on park benches have nothing better. Life is hard for them, hard to survive, hard to change. But in Chicago, Pacific Garden Mission keeps the doors open continuously, making a safe haven for those who need food, clothing, and a safe place to sleep. Since the mission was established more than 121 years ago, many other services have been added to help street people escape the bondage of their failure and despair. A medical and dental clinic, classes and counseling, job placement, whatever will help these people grow in knowledge and wisdom. Change comes when they receive new life, a life built on the cornerstone, the Rock of Ages. And now for broadcast around the earth, here's program number 2532 in the series Unshackled, the program that makes you face yourself

0: The woman in this story was born and grew up in Kansas. And like Dorothy in The Wizard of Oz, she lived through tornadoes. And like Dorothy, she set out to find the Emerald City, the land of promise where dreams come true. She's telling her story now as a warning to others about the dangers along that route, where spiritual storms can shatter the soul. This is the true story of Gloria Blowers right now on Unshackled.
1: The tornadoes that destroyed our home were similar to what I experienced in my life. There was always a storm raging within me, making emotional demands that caused irrational and emotional outbursts. Consequently, I was never close to anyone. I was the second of four children, two boys and two girls. We attended church regularly, but the truths taught didn't produce godly directions for my life until much later. Three different times, tornadoes ravaged our lives. The barns, crops, and animals, as well as my parents' financial stability and dreams. There was limited time for pampering, so I grew up feeling emotionally starved, detached, and insecure. I tried to earn approval of my parents, teachers, and peers through academics. Mom?
2: I'm in here washing clothes.
1: Look what I got on my report.
2: Oh, that's nice, Gloria.
1: Did you see? It's an A.
2: Change your clothes so you can do your chores.
1: I will. I'm the only one who got an A on my report, Mom.
2: That's fine, Gloria.
1: You want to read it?
2: No, not now. Not now. I'm busy.
1: Sometimes the feeling of oppression and rejection was so painful, I would lock myself in my room and cry for hours. My only comfort being achievement, I was driven to be the best, to win at whatever I did. I finally earned the approval of my parents, but their praise soon faded into the next quest for recognition. Perfect wasn't perfect enough. Enough was never enough. And always the fear of failure hung like a cloud over me. During elementary and high school, I had no friends, so academics became my god.
2: How was school?
1: Fine.
2: That's a big load of books, Gloria.
1: Yeah, I'll be up late tonight.
2: Well, don't forget you have to fix supper.
1: I will, Mom. I have to keep my grades up.
2: Will that help you get a scholarship for college?
1: Yeah, as long as I keep my grades up until graduation.
2: Well, we're very proud of you, Gloria. You should go far in this world.
1: I love to learn, and I intend to go as far as I can. Driven by the growing dissatisfaction within, I conquered one hurdle after another, graduating cum laude from two highly respected colleges. Then I served as director of guidance in a prestigious private academy. Success didn't silence the voices within, however. They shouted faster, bigger, more. I moved on to aeronautical engineering, pioneering the role of women in this field. The longing and anguish within me continued to drive me.
3: Hello?
1: Hi, Mom.
3: Gloria? Your dad said you quit your job.
1: I'm going to Sweden to see our family, then I'm going to Europe. I want to see some of the world.
3: How are you going to live?
1: I've saved some money, Mom, and I can find work over there.
3: You gave up a good job that you worked hard to get to just travel?
1: It's not just travel. Think of the adventure. I can learn other languages, get to know other cultures. Who knows where it'll lead? I spent a year traveling from one country to another, picking up exciting jobs along the way. By the end of the year, I spoke four languages, which landed me a job with the Drug Enforcement Administration overseas. My dating life flourished, and I was wined and dined in the most elegant restaurants on the European continent. Then I met Mel, a handsome Air Force pilot stationed in Germany. Something clicked on the first date.
4: Isn't this a fascinating restaurant? Right under the Rhine River, among the catacombs.
1: It's really beautiful, Mel.
4: Oh, nothing but the finest for my princess.
1: Your princess? How can you say that? We just met.
4: Well, maybe. But I know a princess when I see one, and you're a princess.
1: And you're my prince?
4: I'd love to be your prince.
1: So when is my prince getting out of the Air Force?
4: Well, I can re-up in a little over a year, or I can go out and get a job with the airlines.
1: I vote for the latter. This princess isn't cut out to be a military wife.

0: Mel and I had a great time doing Europe together for 5 months. He did treat me like a princess. Everything was so perfect, I thought my restless search was over. I returned to the States in July to prepare for our September wedding. After a romantic honeymoon in Hawaii, we moved to Fort Walton Beach, Florida. One night, we had dinner at the officers' club.
1: Hey, what's the matter with my princess tonight? You know, you look down. Something wrong?
0: Yeah. I told you I wasn't cut out to be a military wife. I can't get into all those officers' wives' club activities. I'm bored. I need to be doing more.
1: What about graduate school?
0: That's what I'm thinking. Troy State University offers a master's degree in clinical psychology, and there's still time to enroll for the winter quarter.
1: Well, if that's what you want, go ahead. I know you'll do great.
0: Then I became pregnant, and school seemed unimportant. I was so happy until I miscarried and the old feelings of failure returned. So I threw myself into my psychology studies in graduate school and finished with a 4-point average. I still had to be best. After receiving my degree, I opened my own private practice. Then Mel got a job with a major airline, so we moved to Atlanta. I worked for IBM and climbed the corporate ladder, winning sales awards 2 years in a row. We had a beautiful home and all the wealth and recognition anyone could want. Yet the gnawing emptiness remained. It began to be noticed by my friends. Oh, hi, Sandy. Come on in.
2: You've been out a lot lately. Something wrong?
0: It's nothing. Just had the flu.
2: Why do I not believe you?
0: No, really. Oh, Sandy, it's been awful. I feel ripped and pulled in all directions. I don't know what to do about it.
2: Maybe you should see a shrink.
0: I've been seeing one of the best psychotherapists around here. And things are worse than ever. Even my marriage. I'm so tense all the time, and I take it out on Mel.
2: Well, maybe it's the job. You work pretty hard.
0: I'm quitting. I want to have my own business, be my own boss.
2: Doing what?
0: I'm opening a restaurant. You know that quaint little German town in the mountains? Mel and I are moving up there. I just know that once I'm my own boss, things will be better. I designed, built, and established a restaurant in the popular tourist town of Helen in the mountains of North Georgia. The restaurant flourished, and during the annual Oktoberfest, our Café International was packed from opening until closing. People waited in line for up to an hour for a seat on the covered deck overlooking the Chattahoochee River. The restaurant was a financial and personal success, so why wasn't I happy? It was something I never discussed with Mel. Instead, I continued to see a therapist.
3: You say there's something missing in your life, Gloria?
0: I have everything anyone could want. A beautiful home, a loving husband, a business that's successful. But I still feel empty, full of turmoil.
3: Why?
0: I don't know. I've tried everything. I go to the spa, take trips, buy something new. Nothing works. There's always this insatiable inferno within.
3: Huh. Tell me about it.
0: What's the point of it all? I mean, I always try to do my best, but does anyone really care?
3: Why does that matter?
0: Well, I remember when I was little, tugging on Mama's dress and pleading with her to love me. At least tell me that she loved me.
3: And did she?
0: Not always. She was busy trying to hold our world together. That was the best demonstration of love, but I needed more.
3: But the longing and the rejection is still there?
0: Yes, no matter what I do. I hated life. The past, the present, the future. Endlessly being driven to what? I used uppers to get me up, downers to calm me down, alcohol and tranquilizers to numb the pain. Most of all, I feared dying, even though I tried suicide. And all that time, I was counseling others. I didn't know my carefully crafted world was about to crash down around me.
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7: Gloria, I thought you'd be home by now.
0: Mel, you're home early.
7: No, I'm right on schedule. I posted it on the calendar if you'd care to check.
0: Oh, I guess I forgot.
7: Are you coming home soon?
0: We're very busy, Mel.
7: Well, hire more help. I don't like coming home to an empty house.
0: I come home to an empty house when you're gone.
7: I have to be gone. You don't.
0: We'll talk about this when I get home.
7: Yeah, if you ever do.
3: You say that your husband is being unfair?
0: His work is important, but mine isn't.
3: Now, how do you feel about that?
0: Angry, frustrated, hopeless.
3: Hopeless?
0: I can't even eat anymore. When I do eat, I can't keep it down.
3: You're battling bulimia again.
0: And I've counseled others about it. In my case, it's probably a rejection of my husband's interference.
3: How do you feel that he interferes?
0: He doesn't understand. I need to be at the restaurant. It's like my baby that I created and nurtured. I'm proud of it. I did it, me. And he doesn't care. For 14 years, I had battled bulimia and anorexia. I was in and out of hospitals, labeled manic depressive, schizophrenic, even psychotic. Nothing helped. Not even 2 years of intensive psychotherapy. I seemed powerless to change. I wanted to change more than anything, but I was in the grip of something more powerful than I. My marriage was hanging on by a thread. Can I fix you some breakfast?
1: No, thanks. I'm not hungry.
0: How long will you be gone?
1: Do you care? 3 days. I'll be in L.A. If you need to reach me, call the Crew Hotel. But you won't need me. You don't need anyone.
0: Mel, please. Let's not fight.
1: I don't intend to fight, Gloria, but I want you to know that I've had enough. No more.
0: What do you mean?
1: I'm tired of getting the crumbs of your time. You spend 18 hours a day at that restaurant. I try to schedule my flight so we can be together, but you prefer to be gone. So be it.
0: Mel, you don't understand.
1: No, I do understand. Your restaurant is the most important thing in your life. That's obvious.
0: That's not true.
1: It is true. I want a wife who's here when I come home, here when I go to bed. Not one who sneaks in the middle of the night like some thief.
0: I didn't want to wake you up.
1: Well, you'd better wake up. Our marriage is on the line. Your restaurant or me. No compromises.
0: I went to work in a daze. How could I give up my restaurant? It's my identity. But I couldn't live without Mel. He brought stability and love. I had to choose one or the other when I needed both. It was a no-win situation, and I became increasingly nauseous and faint.
8: Gloria, something wrong?
0: No, I'll be all right.
8: You look very pale. Why don't you go home? We'll manage here. Oh, are you okay?
0: No, I lost my balance.
8: Oh, here, let me help you
0: up. I guess I'm just tired. I didn't sleep well last night.
8: Well, you go home and you get some rest. I mean it.
0: By the time I got home, I was staggering, barely able to unlock the door. Desperate to get to bed, I tripped over an old suitcase and fell flat on my face. That did it. All the pent-up anger and frustration exploded as I grabbed the suitcase and spun around and around, then flung it away right through an antique window imported from Ireland. Oh, God! That's my life, God. Broken pieces. Nothing but broken pieces. That's all it's ever been, broken pieces. If you think it's worth putting back together, you are gonna have to do it this time. I quit. I'm through. I can't do it any longer. Help me, God. I need you, please, God. I'm dying. Save me, Jesus. God heard my prayer and answered so beautifully. I cannot fully describe it. Every cruel, demanding voice inside was stilled. I felt a calm, a peace I'd never experienced. And in that peace, I began to experience my real identity, a child of God created in His image. Suddenly, I had a compelling desire for the Word of God. I had to find it, had to read it. As I obeyed, the sweet quietness was broken by the taskmaster that had controlled my life all those years. Stupid idea. Stupid, stupid, stupid. The Bible's no more than an ancient, archaic book that weak people read for a crutch because they aren't smart enough, like you, to figure out life on their own. No, I have to read. There may not be another chance. Woe to the rebellious children, saith the Lord, that take counsel, but not of me, and that cover with a covering, but not of my spirit, that they may add sin to sin, that walk to go down into Egypt, and have not asked at my mouth, to strengthen themselves in the strength of Pharaoh, and to trust in the shadow of Egypt. Therefore shall the strength of Pharaoh be your shame, and the trust in the shadow of Egypt your confusion. Wow. That's me, Isaiah. That's me.
1: Hello, Gloria.
0: How was your trip?
1: Okay.
0: Mel, I know I've been a terrible wife. I don't blame you for wanting a divorce. I know my failures. But I just hope that someday you'll be able to forgive me.
1: Well, what is this, some new drug?
0: No, Mel. I've thought long and hard about us. I love you, and I don't want to lose you.
1: What about the restaurant?
0: You can sell it.
1: You mean that?
0: Yes.
1: Well, I'm glad, honey. Oh, wow. What happened to the window?
0: I broke it accidentally. In a way, that's how I came to my senses.
1: What do you mean?
0: I looked at all the pieces and saw that my life was like that, broken. I'm sorry, Mel. I've been so unfair to you. I had been like the maniac of Gadarenes described in the Gospels, but Jesus calmed the raging in me that had dominated my life. At first, I didn't tell Mel I had received the Lord as my Savior, but I started reading the Bible 6 to 8 hours every day. I was afraid he wouldn't believe me. He saw the change in me, though, and became curious. I was so hungry for God, I read the Bible constantly. As my faith grew, his interest in God also grew, and I was able to share my experience honestly.
1: So you believe something actually changed in your life that day?
0: Mm-hmm.
1: Just by reading the Bible?
0: I fell on my face before God and begged for mercy and forgiveness.
1: Why forgiveness?
0: Because I saw what a sinner I was. All my life, I shut God out and turned to the world to save me. I knew I had problems, but I thought psychology would deliver me. How foolish.
1: What did you read that affected you like that?
0: Isaiah chapter 30. See? Verse 15. For thus saith the Lord God, the Holy One of Israel, in returning and rest shall ye be saved. In quietness and in confidence shall be your strength, and ye would not. Isn't it beautiful? God is so good and so holy. I love His word. All those years I wasted following stupid ideas of men instead of turning to God. He gave me exactly what I needed when I cried out to Him. Read this, Mel. Starting in John chapter 8, verses 31 and 32.
1: You've underlined it. If ye continue in my word, then are ye my disciples indeed. And ye shall know the truth, and the truth shall make you free.
0: And verse 36 says, if the Son therefore shall make you free, ye shall be free indeed. Huh. I'm free, Mel. Whatever was driving me is gone. My wonderful husband gave his life to Christ too, and we've been growing in the Lord since 1983. But mine was a time of trial because shortly after my salvation, I began to experience a painful affliction that nearly took my life.
1: Oh, Gloria, dear Lord. Let me put this pillow under your head.
0: What happened?
1: Oh, you fainted again.
0: Oh, Mel, it hurts so much. Why can't they find what's wrong? Well,
1: what did the doctor say?
0: He said I was depressed and needed to see a shrink. I'm not depressed, I'm in pain.
1: Well, there has to be an answer.
0: Oh, God. Oh. It hurts so much. Help me, Jesus. Please help me.
1: No, come. Let me hold you and pray, Gloria. Oh, Lord. Lord, you alone can help us. Your word says that your compassions fail not. They're new every morning. Help my wife, Father. Give us the strength to be faithful to you, even now during this time of trial.
0: For 12 long years, I suffered devastating pain and, worst of all, memory loss. Every day for a year, I had recurring infection and fever. One night, my throat swelled shut and I couldn't even breathe until I prayed to God. Once, I was comatose for 3 days. Without God's faithfulness and Mel's love, I would have given up. I endured the label hypochondriac until the medical field recognized chronic fatigue immune dysfunction syndrome, CFIDS. Today, I am much healthier, and God is using us to help many others. Hello?
9: Gloria, it's Lois. I heard you speak yesterday at church and met you afterwards.
0: Yes, Lois, how are you?
9: Well, not good. I've been seeing a psychologist, but nothing helps. They say I'm manic depressive.
0: Listen to me, Lois. Get into God's word and see what he says about you. Are you born again?
9: I believe Christ died for my sins.
0: And you've repented of your sin and received Jesus into your heart and life?
9: Yes. 2 months ago, I prayed to receive new life.
0: Then believe God. He says, therefore, if any man be in Christ, he is a new creature. Old things are passed away. Behold, all things are become new.
9: I've heard that verse.
0: Memorize it. 2 Corinthians chapter 5, verse 17. But God gives us other names, too, beside new creature. He calls us redeemed, child of God, saved by grace, joint heirs with Christ, brother of Christ. Don't you accept the world's labels.
9: Thank you, Gloria.
0: Lois, God is sovereign, and he is sufficient to meet every need. God's word is your weapon against the devil's lies, and prayer is your link to God's mercy and grace. Okay?
9: Yes.
0: God has a plan for your life. He has a plan for everybody. But we have to come out from the world and live holy lives. Trust in the Lord and him alone. Mel and I continue to minister to hurting and deceived people. We have also taken many mission trips to India and Europe, Africa and South America, working with missionaries. Wherever we go, whatever we do, we proclaim Christ. That the eyes of your understanding being enlightened, that ye may know what is the hope of his calling and what the riches of the glory of his inheritance in the saints, and what is the exceeding greatness of his power to usward who believe, according to the working of his mighty power.
4: We hope Gloria's testimony has helped you understand God's amazing grace. And listening, friend, that grace and love is there for you no matter what your past. Christ died for your sins.
5: 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So until next time, unless our Lord returns before then, the doors to Pacific Garden Mission are open night and day. 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
1: Lonnie Berger, author of Every Man a Warrior.
0: Scott's wife Joyce wanted a piano, but Scott knew they couldn't afford it, and it was causing tension in their relationship. After months of saying no to his wife, Scott came across James 4:2 in his quiet time. You do not have because you do not ask God. Scott realized that he'd never talked to God about this piano, so he and Joyce began a prayer experiment, asking God for the money to buy a piano. Over the next 6 months, God provided several unexpected financial blessings, and they were able to buy a slightly used 2-year-old piano that Joyce loved. God delights in giving His children good things, and it starts with asking.
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1: For American Family News, I'm Robert Thornton. Country music icon Dolly Parton has passed away. Her soaring vibrato vocals, songwriting, and sparkling costumes defined her rise from a log cabin in the Tennessee mountains to the height of stardom and acclaim. In a statement, her publicist said she died peacefully today in Nashville. A cause of death was not disclosed. She was among the most beloved personalities in music and beyond, a celebrity whose appeal crossed generations, geography, and politics. Parton was 80 years old. Canada is striking back in an escalating trade war with the U.S. Here's Fox's Jared Halpert.
2: Canadian officials say they're slapping 15 to 50% tariffs on American steel, dairy, seafood, clothing, and cosmetics, totaling about $20 billion worth of goods. The move is a response to President Trump hiking tariffs on dozens of Canadian products after trade talks stalled over the weekend.
3: And I believe strongly that once they finish this next round of negotiations, or whatever you want to call it, that America will certainly be the better for it, and that our farmers and ranchers will benefit the most.
2: Agriculture Secretary Brooke Rollins is defending President Trump's tariff agenda, arguing Canada has treated American dairy farmers unfairly. At the White House, Jared Halpern, Fox News.
1: There is a strong connection between religion and marriage. Dr. Jeff Myers is president of Summit Ministries and made these comments on Washington Watch.
4: In our ministry, we have the opportunity to work with 70,000 young people every year. So I am every single day talking with young men and young women about what their hopes and dreams are for their lives. And many of them want to be married. We've seen a surge in young men who are interested in growing in their faith. And they're telling us it's harder to find conservative young women. So that is sort of a fascinating thing.
1: He went on to say that marriage is a character-building experience as each spouse has to learn to become less selfish. Evacuations were ordered today in rural Texas, where a fire grew in size, burning through ranch land and forcing schools to delay or cancel classes. The fire that began early yesterday afternoon has ripped through more than 78 square miles across two counties in north-central Texas. The fire is roughly about 60 miles west of Fort Worth. This comes as crews have started to contain the Hawk Fire in the Sierra Nevada foothills near Reno, Nevada. That destroyed more than 30 homes as it spread very close to dense neighborhoods. There is a groundswell inside Iran big enough to bring the government down, but they are being cowed at the point of a gun, according to a missionary to that country. AFN Steve Jordal has more.
5: Christians inside Iran are discouraged, but never without hope, according to what

0: that says a significant portion of Iranians were seeking regime change earlier this year.
1: According to their survey, about 25% of the population of Iran participated in the January protests. That comes to about 14 million people.
0: He says a researcher named Erica Chenoweth says that's more than enough to effectuate the change.
1: If 3.5% of the population participate in a significant event, their cause usually wins. The reason that I have hope that the Iranian regime cannot last forever is because of things like this.
0: I'm Steve Jordahl.
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3: Darkness is not an affirmative force. It simply reoccupies the space vacated by the light.
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7: Good evening, everybody. Welcome to the Hamilton Corner. Abraham Hamilton III is my name. Delighted to be with you yet again, joined by the corner contingent right across from me, my man, 100 grand, Mr. Bobby Rosa, who had a nice dose of half of the Hamiltonian six-pack yesterday. He survived to tell about it. That's my children, by the way. Y'all know I have six children. Yeah, okay, all right. And in the screening room, producer extraordinaire, often imitated, never duplicated. The real J. Mac, ladies and gentlemen, Mr. Jeff McIntosh. And some of y'all may be wondering why I say J. Mac, the real J. Mac, because I kind of noticed ever since I've been calling out J. Mac, I see all these different programs that want to have a J. Mac all of a sudden. I'm like, what is going on here? Often imitated, but never duplicated, you know what I'm saying? Copiers. Well, thank you for tuning in to the program. At this very moment, many of you, if not most of you, are making your transition from your part-time jobs to your full-time jobs. And I'm speaking to those listening live on the radio right now, those watching live on television, those who are streaming. However you're tuning into the program, we are grateful for you doing so. But as you are making your transition, most of you, to your full-time jobs, or if you've done it already, or you're operating in reverse, we have some people doing that as well. Make your transition with intentionality, understanding the primacy that God places on family. We cannot allow the headlines, the things that are transpiring around us to get us to the place to where we become so overwhelmed, so inundated, to where we're lulled into a comfortable negligence, a comfortable negligence. We have to refuse to allow that to occur and welcome the King of Glory to grasp a hold of us personally. Never forget that God's desire for his people is that whatever we engage in terms of external ministry engagements, and I mean sharing with those beyond ourselves, the Lord's desire is for that to be the overflow of what we enjoy with him personally. That reality. The Lord doesn't want us trying to pour out of empty vessels. He doesn't want us trying to sell what we have not purchased. This is why when you see the Shema in Deuteronomy 6, the first component of cascading the love for the Lord begins with, you shall love the Lord with all your heart, all your strength, all your soul. You love the Lord with all you are. And once that is established, you teach that love for the Lord that you have diligently. That is God's manner, God's way for us. And that's why you have wonderful texts like taste and see that the Lord is good. You know, you have, you know, the woman who met Jesus at the well, she didn't intend to be, you know, hyper evangelist. Check out my card. Follow me on Instagram face, you know, like, follow, subscribe. None of that. He's like, man, I met a man. And the scripture says, man, she went shared with a whole village, you know. That's how God intends for it to work. And the same is true with serving the Lord in our homes. Man, we're simply sharing and anchoring our families around the things.

0: that has grasped a hold of us. Like Philippians 3 says, I seek to apprehend that which has apprehended me. Glory to God. So as you're making your transition, man, do so with intentionality. Let the primacy that God places on your faithfulness in your home to govern and guide and guard how you engage in your home. If you're a husband like me, the first external responsibility we have for ministerial investment is our wives. If you're a wife listening to the show, your first responsibility ministerially is to your husband. That's first. That's first. And when I say that, the result of you interacting with your spouse should be that you both are growing in the grace and the knowledge of our Lord Jesus Christ, to where we're bearing more and more fruit. More and more fruit. Becoming more and more like Jesus. Amen. Well, we're going to begin the program today in Jeremiah chapter 17. Because this is the foundational notion that much of mankind to date, including many of our fellow countrymen, are fumbling over. And this is where the issue of divergence truly is. You know, I shared a couple weeks ago, the late Justice Antonin Scalia explaining what makes our Constitution unique, what makes our form of government unique. And he explained, as powerful and necessary as the Declaration of Independence is, that our nation is not unique in terms of Declaration of Rights, like the Bill of Rights, even though obviously those rights are important. But other nations have Bill of Rights. He talked about how the Soviet Union in Russia had a Declaration of Rights that exceeded our Bill of Rights. But what is the major difference? Justice Scalia explained, it was the separation of powers. It was a refusal to allow a consolidation of power governmentally, a centralization of it. Well, when you dig a little bit deeper and study Madison's notes on the Constitution, you don't have to wonder, why have in all of the civilizations and nations that have been founded in all of mankind's history, why was the United States of America the first nation to have such a diffusion of power? I mean, Justice Scalia even explained, even in the parliamentary system, that the proverbial executive is a feature of parliament, is a creature of parliament. That's why you don't have any disagreement between parliament and the prime ministers usually. And if the parliament doesn't like the prime ministers, what do? They get rid of the prime minister. But why do we have the separation of powers? You study James Madison's notes on the Constitution. You study the Federalist Papers. You study the debates concerning the Constitutions, and they will turn you right to where we're going today in Jeremiah chapter 17. Jeremiah 17, verses 9 and 10. This is what the scripture says. The heart is more deceitful than all else and is desperately sick. Or other translations might say, that the heart is desperately wicked. The heart is deceitful and desperately wicked. Who can know it? The NESB here says, who can understand it? Then verse 10 goes on to explain, I, the Lord, search the heart. I test the mind, even to give to each man according to his ways, according to the results of his deeds. The major distinction that we're having, the arguments that are percolating in our nation, is they really are grounded in whether or not we believe that Jeremiah 17 verses 9 and 10 are true. Verse 9 in particular. When you consider the various worldviews and ideologies that persist in our society, they fundamentally come down to two considerations. Is it God's word that will prevail or man's word? One of the foundational tenets of man's word, which manifests itself in socialism and communism and all these other type of isms and schisms that don't have rhythm, is that a Marxist framework denies man's sinfulness. That's why you have this consistent push for human utopia void of submission to God. I saw a debate earlier, not a debate, I guess it was an interview, old interview between Phil Donahue and Milton Friedman. You know, and Phil Donahue was he put on his deep concern and compassionate tone of voice and saying, you know, Mr. Friedman, when I survey what has transpired under our capitalist society. And you see so many instances of greed and abuse that doesn't it make you wonder and whether or not capitalism is something that we should embrace? And to which Milton Friedman responded, said, you think greed is limited to capitalistic framework? So you think there's no greed in Russia? There's no greed in China. There's no greed in China. The reason why the capitalistic framework works better than any of these other systems is because it doesn't deny man's sinfulness. It's the best, not perfect, but the best system at understanding man's sinfulness, in using the reality of man's sinfulness to force man to be a benefit to his neighbor. That the only way that you can succeed in a capitalistic system is if you produce something that will benefit your neighbor. If you come up with an invention and it doesn't help anybody's lives get better, it doesn't help anybody do tasks better, it doesn't accomplish anything to benefit someone beyond yourself, then you will not have a marketable business commodity. You will, at best, have a hobby within the capitalistic framework. You see, James Madison said this in Federalist 51. Quote, "It may be a reflection on human nature that such devices, checks and balances, should be necessary to control the abuses of government. But what is government itself but the greatest of all reflections on human nature? If men were angels, no government would be necessary. If angels were to govern men, neither external nor internal controls on government would be necessary." Guys, that's what it boils down to. That's what it all boils down to. The heart truly is the heart of the matter. And if we reject, let me say it differently, if we deny and reject the biblical truth about mankind's sinful nature, we will suffer the consequences of that rejection. We'll suffer the consequences of that rejection. You know, this is not to sanitize or to aggrandize a selfishness, a self-centeredness. But it takes into consideration the self-interested disposition that mankind has and says, well, because this is the way that we are made, in order for you to thrive in this system of interacting, because that's truly what it is. You know, in an economics class I teach to homeschoolers, I explain what is a market. A market is a place where goods and services are exchanged for remuneration. Well, when you come to market, in order for your offering to be beneficially exchanged, it has to be a benefit to someone else. Your motivation maybe to generate profit. But the only way you're going to be able to generate profit is by having something that adds value to someone else's life. And this is the foundational tenet. This idea is why the founders diffused power in our nation. And isn't it amazing that in a system where power is diffused, it set the stage to have one of the youngest nations in the world to ascend to global preeminence and dominance, not because Americans are inherently better than anybody else. We are all made in the image of God. All humans are made in the image of God. It's not because we're inherently smarter than anybody else. I'm proud to be an American just like everybody else. But let me just tell you plainly, Americans are not intrinsically and innately smarter than anybody else. What has happened, an environment of freedom has been established in our nation. And that freedom is based on a healthy distrust of human nature. That is the foundational truth. And when I say that distrust, it is that in order for an Amazon, for example, to come to flourish, is because people use their Amazon products, use Amazon to buy and sell products. Now, I understand there's corruption, there's sin in no matter what system that exists. But the question is, which system takes into consideration the reality of human nature, and which system is working against human nature. Going back to the Donahue-Friedman debate, when Milton Friedman retorted to Phil Donahue, "Oh, so you think there's no greed in China? No greed in Russia? No greed in North Korea? Certainly no greed in Cuba?" Come on, man. That's foolish talk. Which system of mankind interacting with each other takes into consideration the realities of human nature? There is where you will find freedom. And the reason why there ain't no Silicon Valley in North Korea. And that's why to this day, the Chinese at best steal what we create in the United States of America, because it is an environment of freedom that allows the reality of the full features of the Imago Dei to flourish. Flourishing in a capitalistic system requires you to be a benefit to your neighbor.
1: Wow, is that a robot?
2: No, this is my new android best friend, Andy. Check it out. Andy, should we go for a walk?
3: That sounds great.
2: Or maybe watch TV?
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1: Yeah.
4: When God created mankind, he wanted to have a real relationship with us. Billy Graham.
5: God did not create us robots that he could pull a string or push a button and we would obey. He gave us the right and the freedom of choice.
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6: 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And some of you tonight are saying, I'll take my chance. 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
0: Welcome back to the Hamilton Corner. Abraham Hamilton III here. And I saw something as I was preparing for the show, and I thought, surely this can't be right. But as you realize that, yeah, this is right. And I listened and I watched, and I said, this is exactly how the noose of corruption wraps itself around societies and never let go. Like when you think about when I share things like in my hometown of New Orleans, Louisiana, and how it's been nothing but Democrat mayors for well over a century, and the cities like that all over the country, and you wonder how these things happen. What I'm about to share with you is an example of how it happens. Now, I'm not saying LA has had Democrat mayors for well over a century, but it's been one of the primary reasons why California, or primary contributors to California being a staunchly regressive state for, you know, quite some time now. And I'm talking about Los Angeles's mayor, Karen Bass. And she she put something on social media, and my attorney spidey senses immediately went off. Because what she put on social media was that, hey, donate to my campaign because thanks to Los Angeles's super matching program. And I know we got some Californians listening to the show right now, even some people in L.A. You're going to like this, Bobby. Due to L.A.'s super matching program, every dollar that you give to my reelection campaign will be matched by the city 6-1.
8: By the taxpayers.
0: Uh-huh. By the taxpayers in Los Angeles, 6-1. You get $5, it becomes $35. And I was like, what? The taxpayers' money? So what kind of scheme are you selling out here, Karen? What kind of scheme? I mean, I know you're trained in the ways of Marxism, but what's going on here? Sure enough, she did not make that up. Listen to and watch clip number 7. Clip 7. 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
10: Cole, you stupid.
0: Now, who are you directing that towards, Bobby? Is it at Karen Bass? Or are you directing it at the taxpayers in Los Angeles? Bobby said, all three of y'all. All three of y'all. Is you finished or is you done? Oh, my God. So she is advertising the super matching program in Los Angeles, as I explained, that allows. Guys, this is wild. I mean, we're learning all kind of stuff. I mean, you got the vouching system in Minnesota to where you don't have to be registered to vote yourself. Nah. You just show up with a registered voter, and the registered voter will vouch for up to 8 other non-registered voters that they live where they said that they live. And the one registered voter, you are the ID. I remember that video, right? Last week. That was wild. When I saw that, I thought, no way. I look under the hood. Yes way. I see this in Los Angeles. I think, no way. Pop the hood. Yes way. So Los Angeles does have a super matching program that allows donors to, and when I explain to you the rationale as to how some people got this pass in Los Angeles, I can tell you now, Bobby's going to play cold once again. There is a super matching program that allows donors in Los Angeles, they have to be residents of Los Angeles, who are giving money to candidates for office in Los Angeles. There is a minimum threshold of amount of money needed that the candidate must have in their election coffers in order to qualify to receive the funds. And it also includes a requirement that the candidates have received 100 separate donations of $115 or more. Then they can become eligible to receive matching funds. And so just to make sure I'm unmistakably clear, the donor, John Doe, Sally Jenkins, gives $5 to a candidate in Los Angeles. The city of Los Angeles then will match that $5 with 6 times that donation to go to the candidate. Now, this is a part of the Los Angeles campaign financing system that was initially passed in 1990. Okay? Initially, it was passed in 1990. The city council then, I'm telling you guys, that's right, Sister Merle, you cannot make this stuff up. The city council then, that's right, Vicky says, no money for potholes, but we got money for politicians. Vicky, stop confusing me with facts. Oh, man. Where was I?
11: L.A.
0: L.A.?
11: Does not currently have a budget surplus.
0: L.A. Oh, yeah. L.A. does not currently have a budget surplus, but
11: hundreds of millions of
0: yes. L.A. as a city is hundreds of millions in the hole. However, they got money for candidates running for office, though, Bobby. Let me ask you this question. With L.A.'s budget deficit, do you think they're going to refrain from spending money on this matching program for their elected officials and reallocate those funds to, you know, municipal priorities? Or do you think they're going to prioritize the election efforts of the
11: 7 times.
0: 6-1, you say. 6-1. 6-1, yeah. So what I was back to what I was explaining. So the campaign finance system was passed originally in the 90s. As a result, and this is to Bobby's point earlier, as a result of the citizens voting for it. The citizens voted to pass the campaign financing system that when it was originally passed, it was a one-to-one matching program that the city of Los Angeles, through its collection of taxpayer money, I want to emphasize this, they would match donations made to candidates who made the who qualify for the matching program. Right now, it applies to the mayoral candidates and the city council in Los Angeles. All right. But y'all know what happened. I'll ask you all rhetorically. Bob, you're included in this too. When a government program that's giving out money starts, does it usually end up where it started? Just asking for a friend. In this case, the friend is me. The government program starts and is giving out money. Does it usually stay where it starts? Well, what happened in Los Angeles? Well, the city council voted. Now, remember, the matching program applies to the mayor's office, candidate for mayor, and the candidates for the city council. Guess who expanded it from 1-to-1 to 6-to-1? The city council. The city council expanded it to allow the matching funds to go from a 1-to-1 match. Not the 1-to-1 is problematic, if you ask me. If a private citizen wants to support a candidate for office and donate to their campaigns, why do other taxpayers need to be compelled to do so?
12: The same one screaming for campaign funding reform.
0: Yeah. Yeah. The people that are saying we need to get dirty money out of politics, right?
12: Yeah. Ain't no dirty money there.
0: Well, this was the reasoning that they used, Bobby. They got the Angelinos to vote for this originally. The argument was that we need to nullify the impact of big moneyed interests and make sure the little man has just as much impact on politics as the big moneyed interests. So the way we're going to do so is pass a system that 6-to-1, it matches. Guys, this is, if you ever wondered, man, how does this stuff keep happening in Los Angeles? Here's an indication. And it just zoom out. This clearly is a system that favors incumbents. Because you think upstart candidate is going to have the same ability to get $115 donations from 100 different people in order to qualify? It don't matter how much money. They could have one big donor, but if you don't have 100 different donations of over $115, then you can't qualify for the matching money. Guys, this is just insane. This is additional insanity. That's why living locally is so important. Living locally. We probably have some people listening right now who live in Los Angeles who didn't know what I just told you. And I'm not saying this because I'm like, yeah, that's ignorance. No, I'm saying these are the kind of things that get buried and hidden. And you wonder, how come these incumbents keep having so much money? And then you also get the revelation from Karen Bass's infomercial that the primary election, which Los Angeles had an open primary when she had to go against Spencer Pratt, it drained some of her electoral resources. She says, so now we got to start over. We have to raise more money. So get your $5 in so it can be matched 6-to-1. Guys, that's how this stuff happens. So when you have, you know, protracted one-party rule in Los Angeles, as it has been, you know, these are the kind of things that happen. So you give your donation, and the taxpayers' money will match it 6-to-1. Like, how could that be deemed? Listen, I think an enterprising Angelino should challenge that campaign finance system, arguing that how can my tax money be reappropriated to support a candidate who I don't support?
12: Like, even
0: it's not. It's not ethical, and I would argue with an appropriate challenge, it may not survive constitutional scrutiny. Because imagine you're a Los Angeles citizen, right? Let's say hypothetically, you know, in the wide, wide world of possibilities, that you have a person who supports Republican candidates who lives in Los Angeles. And they don't want to support Karen Bass's election, re-election campaign. But because another Angelino gives $5 to Karen Bass, then the pool of municipal money that includes the money paid, let's say, I don't know, local property tax, local municipal taxes paid by the Republican citizen of Los Angeles. Now, their money is being utilized to support a mayoral candidate who they do not support. I smell a lawsuit. But guys, this is how these things happen. This is how these things happen. That's right. Law scamulous. That's a good one. Guys, that's a scam. That's a scam. How many people in Los Angeles have their tax dollars going to support candidates who they don't support? Wow. That's just wild, man. That's just wild. Well, I was interested in this because last night, Abdul Al-Sayed, the Democrat candidate for the U.S. Senate in Michigan, who, by the way, was supported by Hassan Piker. They're fast friends, you know, even though now it's general election time. Al-Sayed is trying to distance himself from Hassan Piker. Isn't that interesting? When it's primary time, they doing a cabbage patch. You know, they doing it all. They Reeboking together, you know. Ola, ola. You know, they all in it, you know. But now it's general election time, and now it's a little bit more distance. I wonder why that happens, huh? Mm-hmm. And who was also in the Council for American Islamic Relations CARE bragged about how their money is what got Abdul Al-Sayed to win the Democrat nomination. You know, CARE, that unindicted co-conspirator for the Holy Land Foundation trial who supports Hamas. You know them. And their C4, by the way, CARE Action, which started the primary super PAC supporting Muslim candidates for office nationwide. Yeah. Yeah. Them. Well, Al-Sayed was interviewed by Jesse Waters last night. And it was very interesting. And I don't know if I have enough time for it. I guess I'll set it up. How much time I have left in this segment? Let's see. Disrespectful clock. I see it. I don't have time for it. But I'll set it up because one of the things I was interested to see is whether or not Jesse Waters would press Al-Sayed on his public expressed support for Sharia law. I want everybody to understand what I'm saying and I know I've been on this and I'm going to be on it because I think an alarm and an attention has to be brought to this. Sharia law is not compatible with the United States of America's Constitution. It is not compatible. Sharia compliance is fundamentally at odds with U.S. constitutional governance. Okay? When people say, oh, Sharia only applies to personal, private, religious commitment, guys, that is not true. That is not true. It has civic and socio-political imperatives that devout adherents are required to embrace. And Al-Sayed, who is a doctor in 2022, expressed publicly his support for Sharia law and said basically that opposition to Sharia law really is just steeped in white supremacy. If you read Hadith, one might argue that Sharia is actually white Mohammedan supremacy. But let's not get bogged down with those details. Jesse Waters asking some questions about that. We'll get into it when we come back from the break.
13: 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Hi, I'm Chuck Bentley with My Money Life from Crown. I was an unfaithful manager for many years. I didn't know what God said about biblical stewardship. Two-thirds of Christ's parables deal specifically with finances. I just didn't read them with a humble heart. I thought I knew a lot about money. After all, I had a business degree and was raised in the home of a businessman. Then God got a hold of my heart in a Crown Bible study. Everything I thought I knew fell apart in light of biblical truth. I learned that God gives money to fulfill His purposes for our life. But it's His. He owns it all. I learned that a faithful steward manages whatever God provides. He's humble, teachable, and works as unto the Lord with excellence. He learns to be content, exercises self-control, and chooses a lifestyle with financial margin so he can give generously. God's steward knows his purpose, serves others, loves the body of Christ, his church, and family. He seeks to do nothing from selfish ambition or conceit, but in humility counts others more significant than himself. A faithful steward seeks to live debt-free, knowing that the borrower is a servant to the lender. He spends less than he earns, sets financial goals, saves, and invests for the future. He's known for transparency, honesty, and complete integrity in all his ways. Whether he eats or drinks or whatever he does it all to the glory of God. Now this September, we're celebrating all that God has done through Crown over the last 50 years. Come join us September the 10th through the 12th in Knoxville, Tennessee. Register today at crown.org/50years.
14: Why do we pray first? Because this is a spiritual battle. Hi, this is Dave Zanotti. Let's talk about it today on the Public Square. Karl Marx was unafraid to use the word communism and socialism interchangeably. And as we face communism and socialism, we must understand that the predicate of this entire worldview is atheistic. In other words, you cannot have a truly communist state, a truly socialist state, interchangeable words, when you have a God, a sovereign God, a supreme providential God. You certainly cannot even remotely consider these premises if that God is the God of the Bible, the Creator, the one referred to in the Declaration of Independence. Destroying America, which is a creedal country, the only one in 4,000 years of human history built upon a creed, built upon a confession of a personal creator, the God of the Bible, that would be the greatest victory of all in the political realm for the movement of communism that began in Great Britain through Marx and Engels in the 1800s. This is not, first and foremost, a political, military, or economic war. This is a war over worldviews, over reality, over a worldview that says there is a God, and we will answer to him someday, and there is no God. Therefore, the state can fill that space. If that sounds too simplistic for you, I've got to tell you, personally, I've spent a lifetime studying this to get it down to that few words. This is a spiritual battle over reality. I'm Dave Zanotti. You're on the Public Square. Thanks for listening.
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0: Welcome back to the Hamilton Corner. Man. Yeah, this is wild, man. This kind of stuff is wild. This is wild. So back to Al-Sayed. So he said what he said. And in the clip I'm going to play, you're going to get a little bit of Sayed saying what he said about Sharia law in 2022. And then a little bit of the conversation between he and Jesse Waters from last night. Listen to and watch clip number 8. Clip number 8. Go.
15: Let's move on. You said getting rid of Sharia law was white supremacy. Let's roll the tape. Go.
16: I don't have to tell you that the same exact forces that drove native peoples from their land 2 centuries ago, destroyed Black Wall Street a century ago, bombed a building decades ago, and tried to ban Sharia law not a decade ago, that those forces are alive and well today.
15: So getting rid of Sharia law's white supremacy, can you explain that one?
17: Do you know what canon law is, Jesse? I assume you're Christian, right?
15: Yeah, tell me.
17: All right, so canon law is the name for Christian law. I don't begrudge you your right to practice your faith as you choose. I don't know why the idea that I could practice my faith as I choose is a problem. Nobody is trying to push Sharia law on anyone else, just like I hope nobody is trying to push canon law on anybody else, because we live in an America where you should have the freedom of your religion. So the idea that you have somebody like Tommy Tuberville, right, who, you know, barely was good at coaching football, is out here trying to ban Sharia law when there's less than 1% of the Muslim community in America, as if somehow Muslims are out here trying to push Sharia law, that seems to me to be deliberately targeting the Muslim community because they're different. And I'm just saying that, like, I have no issue with people practicing their faith. In fact, I would never want somebody to push their faith on me, and I would never want to push my faith on somebody else.
18: Good, because no one wants you to get rid of your religion.
17: And so the idea, I'm
18: just
17: saying,
18: no one wants that.
17: So, but when people preemptively go out there and start preemptively passing laws to ban something that's not happening, what you're trying to do is target a very small community because they're different. And this operates. I mean, look, I'm just going to say, there's statistical evidence that the
18: Sharia
17: president
18: law
17: and the vice president
18: Michigan
17: like
18: is kind of scary.
17: Simply,
18: people
17: as a
18: don't
17: function
18: go
17: of my
18: for
17: faith.
18: That. You know, it's like men aren't equal for women.
17: Anybody,
18: like, it's like
17: I just
18: physical
17: you
18: punishments.
17: You like to say the word. Look, Jesse, look,
18: people don't
17: like
18: that
17: say
18: in Michigan. I'm just saying,
17: because it seems
18: I don't think
17: really,
18: that's a good
17: really
18: position.
17: Scary. Nobody's pushing it.
0: Oh, where do I begin? Well, let me say a couple things. First, it really, really bothers me when you have people like Al Sayed. I don't know what he knows, what he doesn't know. First of all, it wasn't one Black Wall Street in America. People like to point to Greenwood and Tulsa because they don't like to talk about all the other Black Wall Streets in America. Because in Tulsa, that's the only place where you can point to a physical altercation that was involved where skin shade played a role. What happened to all the other Black Wall Streets? You know, Rosewood, Florida, and parts of Mississippi and in Tennessee. And nobody ever discusses those. You want to know why? Because none of them came to a conclusion because of anything having to do with violent skin color based altercations. Everything that happened there happened because of regressive policies ultimately that sought to crush more melanated people under the boot of progressivism. But they don't want that story told. That's why there's a singular reference to Black Wall Street. But anyway, I digress from that. This guy, man, oh man, oh man. This is why we need to have these conversations. First of all, to say opposition to Sharia law is steeped in some so-called white supremacy denies the fact that Islam is not an ethnicity. Islam is not limited to any particular skin shade. Okay? You have Chechenian Muslims. You have Bosnian Muslims. We, as American citizens, have to develop the resolve to say to those who would make the ignorant and intentionally provocative accusation that ethnicity is what's driving any concern about Sharia is just a flat lie. And you don't allow that to get any traction in your head or in your heart, that you don't have any hesitations. You know, you don't sound like Mike Pence when he's asked about the worker who is confused about their identity and sexuality. Right? You don't have to hum. Say, man, get out of here with that foolishness. This has nothing to do with any type of ethnic supremacy. This has everything to do with constitutional liberty. And let's be real. Sharia is not compatible with the U.S. Constitution, and Sharia ain't compatible with Christianity. That's why in Dearborn, Michigan, you had the mayor telling the Christian who lived there that you are not welcome here. Remember that. You are not welcome here. Remember that. Next, watch the sleight of hand. So Al Sayed tries to make an assertion that Sharia is similar to canon law. You know, leave aside that canon law applies to Catholics. You don't have like Protestant canon law, you know what I mean? But leave that aside for a moment. Al Sayed assumes, and let me zoom out a little bit more. Why would Al Sayed take an interview to go on Fox News? Why would he do that? Because he's attempting to do the exact same thing that he's trying to do by distancing himself now from Hassan Piker. He's attempting to make himself palatable to moderates, to appear as if, you know, can't we all just get along? We can Rodney King this thing. They're trying to paint me at this. They're trying to say I'm over here running around, you know, mujahideening it all to death. I'm just like you, folks, trying to appeal to moderate voters. That's why he took the interview. So he's going to try to get his big red rubber ball out and play dodgeball as much as possible around the hot issues and to present himself as if he's just a normal, regular, you know, middle of the country kind of guy, which he's not. All right. He's not. His affiliations tell you that. His financial sources tell you that. His past representations tell you that. His current representations tell you that. Although he's not going to stick by many of them on Fox News. Canon law applies ecclesiologically only to church polity. And here's the big one. None of canon law says, and by the way, you don't adhere to U.S. constitutional liberty and constitutional norms. Whereas Sharia law does the exact opposite. All right? Sharia law, and you don't have to take my word for it. There are countries right now where Sharia law governs. How do women dress in Sharia-compliant nations? Are constitutional liberties embraced in Sharia-compliant nations? So you can play this game if you want, but I'll say, Ed, let's just keep it a buck, man. You are lying. You are lying. And then he's lying when he says, and no one's trying to force their Sharia compliance on you in America. Well, Syed, my man, you want to tell me why there's a fake Council of North America? When you want to explain that to me, man? You want to talk to me about this, man? Why you got to have a fake council, man? What is it about, man? It's the Sharia Council of North America, guys. I know you're not, you're working so hard not to impose Sharia on anybody else that there wouldn't be things that happen, you know, like, renting a water park and saying this is a Muslim only gathering at this water park. That wouldn't happen. That wouldn't happen, right? Because you're not trying to impose Sharia on anybody, right? And that we have this other thing, you know, it's called history. How does it usually work? Because he mentioned, you know, Muslims are only comprise only 1% of the American population. We're not a threat to you guys. Nobody. We're just Sharia only applies to us in our private exercise of our religion. Right. Kind of like Muhammad had his private exercise of his religion in Medina. Like that. Until he became empowered. And the empowerment allows freedom and allow for it. Let me ask you this. In Sharia compliant societies, can you draw pictures of Muhammad? Guys, I'm sharing this with you, and I've shared the shows we've done with Bill Federer, the shows we've done describing the history, the shows we've done articulating the expansion, what I would call Islamic colonization, did not occur through the free exercise of religion and freedom of the ballot box and the freedom of speech. That's not how it happened, guys. It's not. The same old rhythm and rhyme has transpired that when Islam is not a dominant influence, it appeals to be a docile, cohabitative phenomenon until it expands. Remember what Eddie Issa said? I played the audio for you from the city council meeting in McKinney, Texas, when Eddie Issa, who described himself as a survivor of Sharia law in Iran. That's how he described himself. And he explained that when Islam is of less of an influence, the doctrine of taqiyya is perfectly allowable. Perfectly allowable. Now, that's a great question. Sister Merle asked, why wasn't Jesse prepared to respond with simple responses like that? I have my own opinions about Fox News, you know. I think, you know, Fox News is interested. They want to try to be, squeamish. Oriented? Well, yeah, ratings oriented, but they don't want to seem as if, you know, they're bigoted.
19: Oh, yeah.
0: You know, I would just say the truth is not bigotry. Truth is not bigotry. And maybe he doesn't know the history. I don't know. But the rinse and repeat that we've seen in history from Islam is that going along to get along only occurs when you have minimal influence. And the minimal influence allows other things like lying and other things to be done in service of Islam. Did I mention CARE is the same organization that the documents were found when CARE said that they plan to use America's legal system against America to allow Islam to become dominant in the United States of America? Did I mention that? Guys, I'm sharing this with you because I want you to be prepared to respond to these things. And to understand that you're not being bigoted by expressing your concern. And it's the responsibility, the burden of proof, if you will, is on those who are saying, yes, we're compatible with constitutional liberties. I ain't from Missouri, but you got to show me. You've got to show me. And then you have, and I'm not going to play this clip. I have it, but that's right. And CARE is the creation of the Muslim Brotherhood, whose objective is to accomplish. We seem to always come back here. What the Ottoman Turks ought to accomplish. Had another clip I was going to show you where Jesse Waters asked Al-Sayed about his support for sex change operations on children. And in a very weird way, the conversation devolves into Al-Sayed asking Jesse Waters on live television if he's circumcised. Like, this is weird, man. What are you talking about? Trying to say it's the same type of thing. No, it's not. No, it's not. When you are trying to mutilate children's bodies in an effort to confirm a socio-political phenomenon, one of these things is not like the other. We have a clear responsibility, guys, to understand the lessons taught from scripture, the lessons from history. This is why I spent the extensive amount of time I did with you sharing about the Barbary Wars, which unfortunately our children are not taught in school, but the first war fought by the United States of America following our war for independence against Great Britain was a war against Islamic supremacists. Guys, that's just facts. So why don't we know about it? Because there are some people who have a vested interest in keeping truth concealed, so that those of us who are ignorant end up becoming victimized as a result of that ignorance. But we don't have to go along with it. And this is why the insidious nature of these things need to be exposed. From the 6-to-1 donations in Los Angeles all the way to the Taqiyya doctrine to allow for Islamic supremacy.
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21: I'm Ruth Kramer with Mission Network News. A gospel worker's on the run in Pakistan following a military intelligence raid on recording studios operated by FMI. FMI's Nehemiah says security forces confiscated studio equipment.
22: This is not a simple ministry inconvenience. It's a matter of personal safety and survival.
21: The believer who operated the studio and coordinated projects for FMI is nowhere to be found. Thankfully,
22: before Labib fled for his safety, he was able to secure the external memory device containing important Christian recordings and mystery content. This gives us hope that the work invested in these recordings has not been completely lost or compromised.
21: Now that you know, will you pray?
22: Please pray for Labib's immediate safety and protection from those seeking to harm him.
21: And what if you never knew that God could understand your prayers? According to Rob Myers of Dora International, that's the experience of many in the deaf community, one of the most marginalized and unreached people groups with the gospel.
1: Many deaf people, because they always have to access the gospel through a hearing person, they assume that they have no direct access to God, that they can't pray to God because God doesn't understand sign language.
21: But perspectives change when they experience a sign language Bible. The story of God sending Moses to deliver his people, a man who couldn't speak well, has assured many deaf believers that they have a purpose. Pray that the deaf learn that God loves them and wants them to have access to him. 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I'm Ruth Kramer.
2: On the Word, hi, I'm Barry McGuire. I'm a layman here to remind you that faith sharing is a barometer for your spiritual health. Sharing your faith is anything but ordinary. Your stories of how God has loved you with an everlasting love and how he's worked in your life are unique, one of a kind. And here's the best part. You get to tell them to everyone you meet. It is that simple. You're the expert here. God's given you stories to tell that allows the power of God's love to be seen through you. Matthew 28:18 tells us that God, the Holy Spirit, who lives inside your heart, is always there to lead you to the right.
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21: I'm Ruth Kramer with Mission Network News. A gospel worker is on the run in Pakistan following a military intelligence raid on recording studios operated by FMI. FMI's Nehemiah says security forces confiscated studio equipment. Thankfully, a backup system preserved ministry content. Pastor Labib, who operated the studio and coordinated projects for FMI, is nowhere to be found. Now that you know, will you pray? Please pray for Pastor Labib's immediate safety and protection from those seeking to harm him. And what if you never knew that God could understand your prayers? According to Dora International, that's the experience of many in the deaf community. They assume they don't have direct communication with God, but their perspectives change when they experience a sign language Bible. The story of God sending Moses has assured many deaf believers that they have a purpose. Pray that the deaf learn that God loves them and wants them to have access to him. Mission Network News, a service of One Way Ministries. I'm Ruth Kramer.
3: 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For more information, the phone number is 417-628-3083.
23: 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An interactive program featuring ministers and leaders of the Christian community addressing the issues that are challenging the church today. 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
24: In ancient times on the plains of Shinar, evil was born. Nimrod, the Tower of Babel. Well, today here on Crosspoint, we're going to see how this attitude is still present upon the earth today. Welcome to Crosspoint, and I'm Mark Taylor, and along with me is my guest, Dr. Michael Lake. He's a Bible teacher and best-selling author of the book that we're going to be talking about today, The Shinar Directive. Well, thank you, Dr. Michael Lake, for joining us today here on Crosspoint. Kind of an interesting title, The Shinar Directive, Preparing the Way for the Son of Perdition. And, you know, when you look at the book, and, you know, and all the things happening in our world, we've got to believe that how this is all kind of coming to a head. And, you know, up in the introduction of the book, you kind of start there with the journey down the rabbit hole, but you say at the bottom of the page, we're living in a neo-pagan world that is completely controlled by the occult, and the church is oblivious to this reality. I would have to agree with you on that.
25: Yeah, I think that's one of the reasons that precipitated the book, you know, when we had the occult come after our family back in the 90s. I'm ex-military as well as a theologian, so I'm really one to kick in and understand the doctrine of warfare of the enemy. And when I began taking it apart and realizing what was going on, I found out that the body of Christ has purposely been kept in the dark so that we can't properly respond to what's going on in the world.
4: Well, evidently, we've got a lot of people out there that do not know. You know, I scratch my head because I see a lot of it here. But you said it's even on the back part of the side of the book, you say it's time for the remnant to wake up and to discern the times and be infused with heaven's power to withstand what you're calling the Shinar Directive. So why don't you tell us what the Shinar Directive is so people kind of understand that?
25: It all goes back to Nimrod. In fact, Nimrod we find mentioned several times in the Bible, not only in Genesis,

0: they're literally trying to dismantle everything that Christianity has done in the last 2,000 years around the world. And all of that is to prepare for the return of the old gods and the son of perdition. And these people are dead serious about it. They will mass their fortunes and pass it from generation to generation to get the job done.
1: Chapter one, you kind of do a brief introduction. You're talking about the reality of the conspiratorial history. You say, I spent most of my life with a general disinterest in human history. I believe a large number of Americans fit into that category as well. And then down a few lines down, you say, only the present matters mindsets have been thrust into our society from every quarter. These cultural binders established a fuel for the economy to find the elite and cultivate the intellectual bondage. The enemy of our soul is limited concerning what he can use in his spiritual warfare against mankind. Since he has a limited bag of tricks, he needs to keep us in the dark regarding our real history. So what you're saying, through the deception and stuff of the enemy, the devil is really keeping kind of the Christians off balance so they don't realize who they are?
0: I think not only realize who they are, but to also not recognize what he's doing, because it's simply the same thing over and over again. He may rebrand it, come up with maybe more of a catchphrase to market it, if you will, to humanity. But it's usually the same lies over and over and over again. And, you know, if you don't, there's an old axiom that says those that don't learn from history are guilty to repeat it. And I think that's exactly what we're seeing happening around the world, is because we have lost touch with what happened in the ancient world, as well as this thread that goes all throughout history. We have literally set ourselves up for deception.
1: Okay, so when you just said we've lost, you know, grips with the ancient world, tell us why that is so important to know about the ancient world.
0: There's a scripture the prophets say that God told us the end from the beginning. And that is especially true with the book of Genesis. And Jesus referred to it too. He said, as in the days of Noah, so shall it be when I come back. And the days of Noah was a time of empires. It was a time that we see in Genesis 6 that the B'nai Elohim, the sons of God, came down and mated with women, and their children basically back then were ruling the world. And in fact, one of the things that I have found in talking with Steve Quayle and others is that every major nation today is almost in a Indiana Jones archaeological hunt for antediluvian technology, because what they're discovering is actually more advanced than what we have today. And so when God did the flood, he destroyed a lot of their technology as well as what they were doing to humankind. And, you know, most of the body of Christ, they have believed a lie called the Sethian theory, which dates back to Julius Africanus back in the 6th century AD, that said that, you know, the sons of Seth were good guys, they married bad women, and this produced the giants instead of actually what the text actually reads. And a lot of the church, they didn't even believe in the supernatural nature of what we see in the book of Genesis and Genesis 6. But at its very core is what we're seeing with the transhuman movement today. So it's the same lie from a scientific point of view being trying to be redone today.
1: Okay, I'm looking at page 35 of the book. It says, Lucifer had created quite the canopy over a life embracing such as lies, and this is just part of the fulfillment of the great falling away. This has been a problem in the church for years because most people believe that once they're saved, the enemy can't gain access to them. A wounded heart, pride, confessed sin, and most other issues can open the door, though, to the enemy. You're right there. I've talked to people before that, you know, because they're saved, they don't think in any way that the enemy can touch them. But that's not true, is it?
0: No, it's not. I mean, Peter was emphatic. Paul was emphatic when we were given words like, be vigilant, be sober, because the enemy is as a roaring lion seeking whom he may devour. And we have these warnings by the apostolic in apostolic scriptures over and over again, and yet if in our hubris we think that we can't be touched. And you know with what I see going on, because I remember, you know, there's, you know, Christians can't be touched by demonic forces, you know, we absolutely have the victory, the enemy, you know, can't make us sick, whatever. And those people

0: lives were falling apart, and so their theology was not matching what was going on in real life.
1: You know, I don't know, it's kind of off a little bit here, but something I have seen the other day, you know, you talk about Nimrod, and of course we know that's back in the time of the, around the Tower of Babel and what happened there, and the confused language, how they were trying to build this giant tower to go to heaven. Have you seen the design for Amazon's headquarters, new headquarters? It's built like the Tower of Babel. And I'm just shocked when I'm sitting there looking at that. I'm like, well, do they know what they're building? I would guess maybe in a way they do.
0: They probably do. In fact, the of course, you know, in my research, I found out the tower was more or less a ziggurat. But the from the medieval times, they did this kind of half mantle tower. That even the EU's parliament is designed after that same type of structure.
1: Yeah. So it is true that some of the things we see today or experience today are actually from many, many, many years back of things that's happened that's still actually with us today. They may show up in a different form some way, but those things are still attached into society.
0: They are. And you know, the lie of Genesis 6 is that they were, you know, they were given forbidden knowledge. They were given advanced science. As well as this hybridization going on. And now we're being told by science through transhumanism that if we do not achieve hybridization, the human race will not survive. And so it's simply the twisting and the same lies, and now they're going through it through more maybe of a technological point of view. Although some of the research that I've done, after writing this book, I had one of my students at Biblical Life College and Seminary was in the military, Special Forces, and he had actually called me sitting on Saddam Hussein's throne after they got Baghdad, and he told me about the first thing they did is they brought in a archaeological team because there was a ziggurat in Baghdad with the remains of Gilgamesh that we know was a Nephilim, and so there has been a worldwide manhunt for Nephilim DNA to try to integrate that into the transhumanist movement to augment humanity.
1: Yeah. Now, would you say this, what they call AI, the artificial intelligence, this is a big part of what you're talking about, of what we're headed for?
0: I do believe so. I think AI is going to be a part of, you know, when I view the mark of the beast, I don't think it's a, you know, barcode on your hand or your right hand or your forehead. I think it's an entire system. And I think AI is going to be part of the operating system of how that entire network will work. And we're already seeing today, you know, if you try to search something on the internet, you don't realize that AI is already beginning to work in the background to change your perception. Because maybe, you know, let's say religion aside, you're a very conservative individual, you're looking for information, it's obscured on the internet. Because AI is working in the background and it will continually point you over to whatever liberal trend that it has been programmed to point everybody toward. In fact, I've had colleagues that realized they were getting into arguments on Facebook or whatever, and it wasn't even a human, it was an AI that was programmed to discredit what they were saying. That's just the tip of the iceberg.
1: In the chapter 3 of the book here, at the bottom of the page here, you say, what God can say in one sentence can become a lifetime of study for any serious student of the Bible. The perfect example of the power in one sentence from God is when Jesus simply stated in Matthew 24:37, but as in the days of Noah, where there shall there be the coming of the Son of Man can be. And then over on the page it says Jesus was speaking of the last days in the verse that preceded this statement. And then you say we find, but of that day, the hour, day and hour knoweth no man, nor the angels in heaven, but only the Father. There is a lot, in other words, that ties to the days of Noah to now. Is that right?
0: Oh, it does. The days of Noah, in fact, Dr. Chuck Missler and others have written extensively, even the names of the people, with the Bible characters that you see, their names can be translated, you know, we're having a horrible time. This is a time of dread, a time of misery because of what was going on in that day. We can look to the writings from those in Sumer and many others, because I think what the Bible was doing, and there have been many theologians that have commented the same on this, is that when Moses was writing Genesis 6, it was he was centering in on the effects of what sin had done. But as far as what the watchers had done, because all the it's like all the gods of Egypt they just got delivered out of were the sons of the watchers. And so those people were very well of the rest of the story, and he was centering in on this solely that when the angels brought the technology, the forbidden knowledge, and all that they were doing, it absolutely corrupted man beyond belief. You know, all you got to do is turn on the television today to see that corruption permeating everything in our society today.
1: I know that, you know, you've written this book, but you've done other books as well. You're a Bible teacher. So if somebody would want to know more about the Shinar Directive or any of your work, or maybe even be able to go to a chat page and ask questions, how do they do that?
0: Our main hub for communication and letting everybody know what's going on is kingdomintelligencebriefing.com. We have all my books there, the courses that I have done. My wife and I do a weekly podcast together, as well as we have Biblical Life TV, which is now we've kind of set it down to a 30-minute program because it's also being set up for television. And I'm teaching through the book of 1 John verse by verse right now.
1: All right. So your book is available at that site. Is there any other place, Amazon or any of that they can find the book at?
0: Oh, yeah. Amazon, Barnes & Noble, Walmart, through Defender Publishing. It's available all over.
1: All right. Well, folks, stay with us, and we're going to be back with more of Dr. Michael Lake right after this. This is Mark Taylor. 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Never miss another Crosspoint program again. 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Welcome back to Crosspoint. I'm Mark Taylor. And today here with me I have Dr. Michael Lake, Bible teacher, best-selling author. The book we're talking about is the Shinar Directive. Now, Dr. Lake, the plains of Shinar, I've heard different things, you know, you read in the Bible and stuff. So kind of tell our audience, what is Shinar? Where is Shinar in, you know, the ancient times and the present times? What is the Shinar, I mean, the area?
0: The plains of Shinar was, of course, in the Middle East near the Fertile Crescent. You know, one of the things that many of us have debated is, you know, if you're going to try to reach into heaven, let's say that you can get to a certain height, you wouldn't build on a plane, would you? You would build on the top of a mountain. But one of the things that I postulate in the book is that when Nimrod became a Gibeorim, there was, and when you look at the Hebrew, there was something he corrupted himself. He was able to transmute himself from a human to a Gibeorim, which in the Bible, that's the second time that word is used. The first one is just connected to Nephilim. And so it's a kind of a Nephilim hybrid he became. And many of us have wondered if he was not able to see what we call dimensional portals that was possibly sitting in the plains of Shinar. So that when he built that ziggurat there, it could serve as a entrance into a portal that could go into the third heaven.
1: Yeah. Okay, so on page 109 of the book, you've got it in a place there. It's called An Uncompleted Occult Work. And there you say the Tower of Babel stands in the sands of time as both a prophetic and occult lightning rod. God chose to include the story of this tower within Holy Writ because it will add to our understanding of the final days before Jesus returned. You say, when God confused the tower builder's language and stopped the progress of the tower's construction, it also served as an incomplete aspiration of the divisions within the occult world that demanded the completion of the original work. So you're saying what's happening is they're trying to finish this uncompleted work that God put a stop to. They're trying to finish it.
0: Oh, absolutely. You know, and there's a, besides it, because if you look at an unfinished pyramid, it also takes on the form of what's called a trapezoid. And if you ever get any, in every Masonic lodge, their altar is in the shape of a trapezoid. At the United Nations, they have a meditation room that the room itself is in the shape of a trapezoid because it represents the uncompleted work of Nimrod, as well as their endeavors to complete what he began at the Tower of Babel. And so this thing has always been a war against God. Even when the Bible talks about how Nimrod was a mighty hunter before the Lord, That's really an adequate expression of what's in the Hebrew. In the Hebrew, it literally says that he got in the face of God and hunted men and drew them away from God.
1: Yeah.
0: And that is the very spirit of Babylon today.
1: Now, is not some of this show up in other places, like maybe on our money and other things, maybe in Washington, D.C. and stuff, that relate to this, what you're talking about?
0: Well, yeah, the unfinished pyramid on the back of the $1 bill. And that eye does not represent the eye of God. It represents the eye of Lucifer. And it's calling for the establishment of a new world order. In fact, Dr. Tom Horn, in his research, found out that Latin around that pyramid is actually a quote from an ancient Apollyon prophetess, this Cumaean Sibyl, that's talking about the return of Apollo. And, of course, you know, Apollo was also, you can go back, Apollo was identified as Nimrod. And so when you look at that, you have the unfinished pyramid, and the New World Order, the one that they're looking for, the one they're striving to bring about, will bring back the son of perdition to rule the world.
1: Chapter 6 of the book, The Unfinished Work of Nimrod, you say down there, one of the foundational elements of the establishment as well as the continuation of Babylon was communion with dark spirits, whether these spirits were fallen angels or chief demonic entities. In this chapter, you'll find define these spirits and examine their fellowship with the elite, with they empower all their endeavors with dark satanic energies. Now, what you're speaking of to me here could be what we're hearing about the global reset, the great reset, and stuff that people are working. Would that be tied to kind of what we're talking about today?
0: It is. I think it's an expression of it. That's an expression of technocracy, which is taking over and doing now what communism could never do. And it's a scientific dictatorship. And, you know, it all goes back to this. In fact, you know, in the very earliest of what we would call the formation of the modern sciences, you have John Dee that was communing with an entity that was giving him special revelation. And you have many others, Sir Francis Bacon and others, that were in the formation of what we call modern science, but every single one of them were an occultist. And so there has always been this blending of science and occult from the very beginning. And when you look at technocracy, because that's what's behind the Great Reset, and this is not necessarily in the book, but they hate Christianity. They want to eliminate anything of Christianity, and they literally view man as nothing more than a cog in the machine, or as maybe Nimrod would say, a brick in the tower. And they're trying to reduce us to that. They're trying to remove any individuality so that, you know, they're unisex. We can't even define what man and woman is anymore, and this is not by accident. It's all a part of a scientific psychological plan to prepare us to be a part of the Babylonian system when it's set back in place, and that's what that Great Reset is.
1: Well, you talk about the Babylonian system. I'm looking on page 164, 165. Something interesting here. You talk about a student of the Bible is familiar with Gog and Magog. These names refer to both the Old Testament and in the book of Revelation. However, most Bible students are not familiar with the fact that Gog and Magog are connected to a city within London. And then go ahead and tell us a little bit about this, because I don't imagine most people know anything about it.
0: Yeah, imagine a city in Great Britain that is so powerful and so elite, the mayor of that city outranks the now King of England, that if the King or Queen of England would ask to visit the city, when they come in, they're escorted by the mayor, and they have to walk about 10 paces behind that mayor. It's like would the president have to walk behind somebody if he was visiting somebody in Boston? There's something there. Of course, that's controlled by the Rothschilds. It's its city district. It has its own army. And it has two mascots that once a year in November that they do this great parade. And the great parade represents two giants, Gog and Magog, or Nephilim, that are the patrons of that city. And so the very foundation of the financial world is based upon occultism and their connection to the children of the Watchers in Genesis 6.
1: And in there, you know, you've got pictures of that parade as well, of what goes on there. But, I mean, I guess I may have ever heard about it. And I'm sure a lot of people don't hear a lot about anything connected to those areas, do they? They just, well, I don't know. They just never look into it. They don't seem to be concerned with what goes on. They just read a Bible story and say, oh, that was a good story. But a lot of these stories go a lot deeper, and they weren't for just back then, but they're for today as well.
0: Oh, absolutely. The Bible says they were given for our example. Not only, and you know, we learn from the mistakes of the people that were trying to walk with God and made mistakes, we learn from what they did right, but we also learn how the enemy operates. That's why the Apostle Paul says, I would not have you be ignorant of his devices. Why? Because they're all laid out in the Old Testament, that he could point to them, this is how these things work, and this is how they move through history, and they tempt men. And, you know, it's all about power. It's about power over money, power over people, power over resources. And they looked at demonic forces to help them achieve their goals.
1: Now, you talk in here about different organizations that's out there. We've heard of Freemasonry, but then you got the Skull and Bones roundtables. Centralized banking cartel, that makes a little sense. News media makes a lot of sense in entertainment industry. But you're saying everything they're doing on our planet is controlled.
0: Oh, it is. It's a network. And, you know, you'd be surprised how either it leads back to Freemasonry, it can lead back to the Trilateral Commission, which was established by Rockefeller, which is one of the 13 Illuminati bloodlines. Every single one of these organizations, in fact, in America, we can see a lot of it with the Skull and Crossbones. But one of their principles were, when a new organization was going to be started, that its first president had to be a Skull and Crossbones member, because then it would set its spiritual tone that would last the rest of its lifetime. And you can see that with the American Psychiatric Association, American Historical Association, and I mean just organization after organization after organization, all had original founding members that were Skull and Crossbone. And they did, and that's kind of replicated around the world. You have that network, you have all these roundtables that Cecil Rhodes set up, that the Bilderbergers, the Trilateral Commission, the Council on Foreign Relations, and they have their counterparts in different nations around the world, all think tanks to bring about their vision of what the world is supposed to be.
1: And most of our leaders, former presidents, many of them have been tied to these very people, correct?
0: Correct. And, you know, if you just research the Trilateral Commission just by itself, and you would be blown away. I think that the Trilateral Commission has a major hand in what we're calling the deep state today, because they have their people embedded in all levels of government and the intelligence community.
1: Chapter 9, The Unfinished Work of Nimrod. We talk about a quote here by Paul Henry Speke. He's the first president of the United Nations, and here's what he said. We do not want another committee. We have too many already. What we want is a man of sufficient stature to hold the alliance of all the people and to lift up out of the economic morass into which we are sinking. Send us a man, and whether he be God or devil, we will receive him. And that was our first president of the United Nations.
0: And as you know, when Rockefeller built the United Nations, you know what was on that site before it then?
1: No.
0: It was the largest slaughterhouse in all of the Northeast. So that ground was permeated with blood from all the cattle and all the things that they had butchered there, because it was a meatpacking place. Just a perfect ground for what they were doing. And in fact, when you look at the language in the Middle Ages, let's say if you would have a play and Satan was being introduced as, you know, being introduced in that play, he was called the Great Un, U-N.
1: Very.
0: And so the UN itself is a Luciferian organization. In fact, I've also discovered that one of the things you'll run into when you start studying this is someone named Helena Blavatsky. And, you know, when you get her writings, what you don't realize is whatever you can buy at Barnes & Noble or whatever are heavily redacted. That all this information that she was channeling from these ancient spirits that she called them the Ascended Master, the Great White Council, the only ones that are allowed to see her unredacted works are members of the UN and the members of the elite families around the world.
1: Well, very interesting. Now, again, for people, the Shinar Directive and other work that you've done as well, the work with your podcast, television work and all that, again, tell people how they can find out more about those things.
0: Yeah, kingdomintelligencebriefing.com. is our main site. And if that's a little bit too long to remember, just type in drmichaellake.com and it will take you to the same site. All the news, any new briefings that we have, all of that is always posted at that site. You can sign up right online there so that you'll get an email anytime that we post anything new.
1: Okay. The books are available, Barnes & Noble, Amazon, all those kind of places as well.
0: Yes, sir. They are.
1: Okay. Well, folks, stay with us. We're going to be back and talk more about the Shine Hard Directive, Preparing the Way for the Son of Perdition, with Dr. Michael Lake right after this.
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1: Welcome back to Crosspoint. I'm Mark Taylor, and today we're talking with Dr. Michael Lake about the Shinar Directive. I'm looking, Dr. Lake, page 278 of the book, 279, that's where I'm going to be here for a few minutes. It says here on 278, the days of casual weekend Christianity are over. The only thing that casual Christianity will produce in your life is an absolute deception. And God's promise to those who become skillful in the knowledge of God and who perceive and discern God's voice and actions will become strong and accomplish great exploits. As the tide of the Antichrist rises around the world, the remnant is going to be strengthened, become courageous and bold, and grow firm and resolute and will prevail. There is hope. Because you can read a lot of this stuff and, you know, it can get to you and you're like, well, what's a person to do? But here you're giving a little encouragement.
0: Oh, yeah, we've got to, you know, the whole concept of God sharing the end from the beginning is also found in the book of Acts. Now, when we read the book of Acts, wouldn't you, I mean, when you look at that, you say this church was on fire, that no matter what they tried to do to stop them, they continued to grow. But I don't think we stopped to realize what was really going on, that you had a Roman Empire that was ruling the world at that time, that was the expression in that day of the mystery religions. And they ruled with an iron fist. That, you know, that's, you know, if you were doing things that messed up their agenda, they crucified you. They would cut off your head. And at the same time, with the early church, you also had many of the within the Jewish nation was also fighting against Christianity. So no matter where they went, they had opposition on every side. And, brother, the church thrived. There were times we read in Acts, you know, when the Apostle Paul shows up, they go, oh, no, the people that have turned the world upside down have come here also.
1: Yeah.
0: I think we're getting ready to head back to those days, but we have got to quit this. Church isn't supposed to be a warm fuzzy for you. It's supposed to challenge you. The first thing it's got to do, it's got to convict you of sin. It's got to bring you to the cross. You've got to find salvation in Jesus. And then it begins challenging you to drive out Babylon out of your life and begin establishing the kingdom of God within. Whether we're dealing with the Greek word ekklesia or the Hebrew word gahal, which we translate the church or the assembly, it's those that have been called out of Babylon now have been assembled for something else. And that is who we are. The church is not about entertainment. It's about empowerment. It's about teaching you how to begin structuring your life so that you're walking in the ways of God, so that you begin to bulletproof your life and begin cutting off the access of the enemy to your life. And you get to the place where you grow to such a point, not only do you cut off the access, but you begin being like Jesus, going about and doing good and destroying the works of the devil everywhere you go. That's the call of every single believer.
1: Now, you talk also about reawakening the church. And again, when we look out in the world today, we see what people consider the church is sometimes pretty weak. But you're talking about the real church, the true church.
0: Yeah, sometimes I refer to them as the remnant.
1: Correct.
0: That, you know, they're God's special forces, and we're to be the example to the rest of them that this is what dynamic biblical Christianity is. And, you know, sometimes it doesn't necessarily draw a crowd, but what it does is it transforms lives. And, in fact, Paul McGuire in one of his books was talking about how when they were formatting the new mega church model at Wheaton College, brother, they brought in New Age gurus and marketers to teach them how to build churches instead of bringing in theologians and teaching the Word of God. And so it is time to return back to the book And we've got to look in the mirror and say, how close am I to Jesus? Not only how close am I to Jesus, how close am I living like Jesus? And if we'll ask those two questions to be really really honest with ourselves, we're going to start seeing some transformation in our lives. Because I think it's time for us to get real blunt, real honest with believers. The atmosphere that's going on in the church today, brother, most of them don't want to even want to hear what I wrote in the Shiner Directive. They don't want to hear about end-time prophecy.
1: Yeah.
0: It's about the best life now. You know, it's that now mentality.
1: Yeah.
0: And I had a mentor years ago that said, listen, brother, he said, if you're saved, this is as bad as it gets.
1: Yeah.
0: You only have heaven after this. But if you're lost, this is as good as it gets. This is your heaven because you only have hell afterward. So I'm not looking just for the best life now. I'm looking for the life that's most effective for the kingdom of God, because when I'm done with this life, it's all uphill from there.
1: Now, you say here, page 293, when we sin and do not immediately run to Jesus to confess and be cleansed, it brings the part of our life out from under the sanctifying cover of his blood. This area can become the enemy's access point into our lives. Dear saint of God, don't ever allow that to happen. When you stumble, run immediately to Jesus and close the door to the enemy of our soul. You know, this right here is something that is not ever talked about a lot in the church, is being under the blood of Christ, because that blood is actually what covers us, and the enemy cannot cross that.
0: No, he can't, but he sure can. He can hit your head if you stick your head up out of it.
1: Yeah.
0: And that's what we have forgotten. In 1 John, if we say that we sin not, we fooled ourselves, we're a liar, but, if we do sin, we run to Jesus because he considers it a righteous thing to forgive us and to bring us back into fellowship. Sin absolutely destroys. And the church has lost that truth. It's not that grace allows you to get away with it. Grace empowers you not to yield to it.
1: You talk a lot about preparing, well, towards the end here, preparing the remnant. The remnant, this is what you're talking about. Those that really believe, those that are truly followers of Christ, they are going to have authority and power to combat what you're talking about. It's still not going to overtake them, is it?
0: No, it's not. God always has a remnant, and I believe that he is waking up men and women from around the world that are saying, listen, I need more than what I'm getting now at church. That's one of the things that we constantly hear from our website when people listen to the podcasts and our television program. They say, listen, I love my pastor to death, but I'm starving. Love him, but I'm starving to death. Because they're not being taught the Word of God in the depth that it should be taught. And I believe that we're going to start seeing a turning point in the days ahead, that people are going to begin demanding that if I'm going to be here and I'm going to support this ministry, I don't care how much you step on my toes, as long as you tell me the truth.
1: Well, Dr. Lake, why are people not being taught in this? Is people don't understand what you're talking about here. They don't understand prophecy. They don't want to talk about it. They don't want to get into the book of Revelations through that. Too much? Why is it that they don't talk more about it?
0: I think because it doesn't put bodies in seats. That's the whole marketing thing. I've had years as an academician where I would have my circuit of all these churches every year I would go and speak at and everything. And I would deal with everything but end-time prophecy because I didn't, until I wrote this book, I'd never really had me deal with it. You already have a circuit of maybe, let's say, 100 ministries that you always go to. Brother, when I wrote this book, 2 asked me to come and teach from it.
1: Yeah.
0: Out of 100. Because you don't want to upset the saints. You don't want to offend anybody. You don't want to don't rock the boat. Well, the boat's already sinking. You just don't realize it.
1: Yeah.
0: That what's going to catch fire in the body of Christ is when we begin to break what I call the techno-sorcery slumber of Babylon, and that everything and half the stuff in the church is about putting you to sleep.
1: Yeah.
0: in the modern church. Everything in the world is about putting you spiritually to sleep.
1: Yeah.
0: And we've got to break those things off and return back to the altar, return back to prayer, return back to really walking with God the way that we're supposed to. When we do, we're going to start seeing the fire of God return to the people of God.
1: page 333 of the book here. It's titled Family Covenant and Training, portion of it. You say our traditions have reduced the Old Testament to a group of children's stories of miracles that God no longer performs today. Then we expect our children to believe in the story of Jesus presented in the New Testament, it all at one book anchored by one God. As the book of Revelation unfolds before our very eyes, this wonderful, amazing God will show his wonders on the earth again. We need to go back to the Word of God and allow it to become the ultimate reference book in our lives. Well, I say we can't do any better than to point people to the Word on anything.
0: Oh, absolutely, and to quit dividing up the Word of God. It's one book written by one God. Now, he used more than one person, but it's a revelation. It is a special revelation from God that he gave through all these men that were walking with him. And there's an artificial division between the Old Testament and New Testament. And in fact, most believers today never even go into the Old Testament. But let's look back at the book Acts. All they had was the Old Testament, the truth of who Jesus was, and the power of the Holy Spirit, and the Roman Empire couldn't stop them. It's time for us to return back to the whole book and realize that the God of the Old Testament is the God of the New Testament, and that he is still a God of miracles. He is still a God who wants to walk with us. He's a God who wants to show himself powerful to, but it's those that take their covenant with him seriously.
1: Yeah.
0: And so it's not something you do on the weekend. It's something that you do 24/7.
1: Page 339 of the book, you make a really good statement here. Make a couple of good ones, would you? Here's one that says, truth loves examination, while lies resist its every turn. Careful examination brings each subject into the light of the day. We live in a time of great deception, and to me, anyways, what's going on in our world. And if you do speak the truth, you or act like you're odd or you're lying, and when it's truth.
0: Oh, yeah. I've got a friend that coined the term, the truth is treason in a nation of lies. And we've got to be able to speak the truth and do it in love, and we also got to do what I call avoiding theological sound bites. Did you ever, whether it's a preacher or somebody in the pew, and you ask them a question, they give you this real high-sounding theological soundbite. No scripture reference, no depth to it, and if you really pin them down, they can't even explain it. It's cotton candy. I would rather have somebody sit down and say, Mike, let's take the afternoon, let's start examining scripture. You really want to see what I believe? Let's open up the Word of God, and I'm going to show you step by step from the Word where I got what I got. That individual I respect. And guys, it's just not just preachers that are called to do this. Every single one of us should have that basic operating knowledge of the Word of God, that we can show the reason of the hope that is within us, in season and out of season, regardless of what's going on in our life. God has called us to that level. But when we see the pablum that's being passed around in pulpits today, having that level of truth is very inconvenient for those behind the pulpit.
1: Now, you also make a statement here about this generation longs for more. You say the current generation is waking up to realize the complete failure of materialism. That's a good thing, and with this will bring some real change, won't it?
0: It will, and I think we've got almost 400 podcasts. I've got probably 2,000 or 3,000 MP3 sermons that I've uploaded to the internet. And what I have found about the remnant, brother, when they wake up, they're like a hungry teenage boy that finds the refrigerator. They will empty it every single day.
1: No.
0: And I have had people say, listen, I found you guys a month and a half ago. I've already went through all 400 podcasts. That's the type of hunger that we're going to see in the remnant. They have this. It will not be satisfied because they feel like they've got so much catching up to do. And the Word of God is coming alive to them that they just can't get enough. And they're turning off the TV as far as the world programming is going, and they're getting back into the Word, getting back into the teaching of God's Word, and they're beginning to come alive. And I'm seeing that more every single day.
1: Do you think that there will be a great awakening again like we've had before, or will it be in a different form this time as we near the end?
0: I think it'll be in a different form. In Isaiah, there's a scripture where he talks about that there's a great darkness that covers the earth like never before. Well, that's kind of where we're heading. But after he says that, he says, but listen, your light has come. And historically, there's ebbs and flows. It's like when the church goes to sleep, evil rises. And when the church wakes up, evil goes down. I think the last conflict that they're going to be on even keel, that the evil is going to be very high in the earth, but so is the power of God. And so it's going to be the ultimate confrontation, if you will. And there's going to be this delineation line that either you're walking with God and God's moving in your life, or you're serving the enemy. And there's going to be no gray area in between before this conflict is over.
1: Yeah. Well, folks, today we've been talking about the Shinar Directive, Preparing for the Way of the Son of Perdition, with Dr. Michael Lake. Now, Dr. Lake, we know that they can go to Amazon, Barnes & Noble, other places like that to find out more about the book. But if they wanted to find out more about you, listen to your podcast, maybe other books you've written, what would they need to do now? Again, tell them.
0: KingdomIntelligenceBriefing.com. We have all of our information there, as well as even college courses that I have taught on spiritual warfare, how to hear the voice of God, understanding covenant faith. They're all there and available.
1: All right. Well, we sure do appreciate you being with us today here on Crosspoint.
0: It's been a real pleasure.
1: Good interview today, folks. You know, books like this, again, they're connected all to the stories of the book in my other hand, the Holy Bible. Folks, we need to know books like this that are written, telling us things about the Bible, what the Bible tells us. But always, like we said, go back to God's Word. Check it out. It works every time. And that's what people like Dr. Michael Lake does. Never forget that the Word of God is the very essence of life. And for everybody that will follow it, it will show you what every day holds for you. The Bible contains the most important words you're ever going to read and certainly ever follow. Be sure to join us again next time as we again discuss issues that are affecting the church. Have a great week. 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I'm Mark Taylor.
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3: Jesus on Marriage. This is Ken Ham, author of the book on the history of Answers in Genesis, Miraculous. Some Christians claim Jesus never directly addressed gay marriage, so he must be fine with it. But Jesus did address this issue. Jesus said, "Haven't you read that God created them male and female, and that a man and his wife become one flesh?" Jesus quoted from Genesis to answer a question about marriage. He's reaffirming God's design for marriage to be between one man and one woman for life. And remember, all of Scripture is the Word of Christ. So we look to all of God's Word to see what Jesus says, not just the Gospels. And throughout Scripture, He clearly defines marriage as one man for one woman.
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6: All these people, these secularists, overpopulation, famine, climate. But here's what The Atlantic said. 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And Tim, when I was in my undergrad in the late 80s, I remember my professors were passionately saying, because of Ronald Reagan, the human race will die out in 10 years if we don't do all these, end automobiles. But not only wrong, but spectacularly wrong.
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8: The truth continues to unfold regarding the Southern Poverty Law Center. Their former CFO has now been charged and arrested. We'll talk about this on Faith and Freedom. I'm Matt Staver, founder and chairman of Liberty Counsel. Joining me is Holly Mead.
9: You know, it's interesting. I mean, we've been fighting against and dealing with this SPLC and their hate map and their hate group and seeing the tragedy that has happened as a result, I mean, the violence. So it's not a positive group. And so I'm grateful that the truth is finally coming out about what they're really doing behind the scenes.
8: We have a link that says a lot about the Southern Poverty Law Center, the history and a lot of issues that are going on within the Southern Poverty Law Center. It's lc.org/truth, mm-hmm. lc.org/truth.
9: You'll see a lot of what really has happened throughout the years there too.
8: So in 2011, the SPLC added Liberty Counsel, among others, to their so-called hate list, including Family Research Council. Well, a year later, that ultimately resulted in an attempted mass murder of the Family Research Council staff because Floyd Corkins, using that so-called hate list and hate map, went out and bought Chick-fil-A sandwiches so that he could rub them in the face of the dead corpses. And he used Chick-fil-A sandwiches because founder of Chick-fil-A had just before that stated on a radio broadcast that he believes marriage is the union of a man and a woman. But he targeted FRC because they run the so-called hate list. He had a list of other organizations in Washington, D.C. that he was also going to target and commit mass murder because they also were on the SPLC's hate list. Unfortunately, the security guard took the gun from the would-be assassin, and he was pointing it at the assassin after he had him down on the ground, wrestling with him. And he heard a voice. He heard God tell him, "Don't shoot." So he just held him down until the police came. And it's a good thing because now we know exactly why he did what he did. Otherwise, we would never know. He then confessed to the law enforcement authorities. The reason he targeted Family Research Council is because they were listed on the Southern Poverty Hate List. That would have been enough shock for any reasonable, rational organization to say, look, that's not what we intended. We're sorry. We apologize. We condemn that kind of action. And we're taking that hate list down, but not the Southern Poverty Law Center.
9: Or, you know, I think it's enough reason to have the organization shut down.
8: They should have been prosecuted.
9: And then you had the Republicans baseball game. Remember that?
8: Yeah. And that was also connected to the SPLC mm-hmm. because the person was a follower of the SPLC. He targeted the Republicans while they were playing the baseball game against Democrats, Republicans versus Democrats. They did that annual game. And Steve Scalise was seriously injured, still has a limp from that. Fortunately, he didn't die, but there could have been deaths.
9: Yeah.
8: But that's also in a quick succession of each other. And the SPLC still has the hate list there, and it's very damaging. I just saw something from Prager University where their hosting entity, Contentful, that's the name of it. They were hosted by Contentful. They had hosted them for a number of years. And then when they came up for the renewal for hosting, they just said, you don't meet the criteria. And PragerU says they suspect that it's because that they are on the SPLC hate list.
9: Well, you know, we've had throughout the years with our media, we'll have various articles from the left side media, and they'll cite the SPLC, well, Liberty Counsel, which is on the SPLC's hate list. They'll cite them like they're a credible source.
8: Yeah, but they aren't. The SPLC is the opposite of credible, and like we've mentioned, all they do is stir up hate and violence towards religious conservative organizations. And I would say that this latest news is indicative of the rot within this organization. Already we've known, for example, that they've had issues with regards to their fundraising. They have bank accounts in foreign secret places like in Cayman Islands or other places. They have offshore bank accounts. Let me just say that. That's just very unusual for a nonprofit. Why would you need an offshore bank account, except if you're trying to hide something?
9: And absolutely. I mean, and this is starting to come out. You know, the Department of Justice is doing ongoing investigations into their $4.1 million scheme, which is revealing that they've actually been paying these terrorist group that they're supposedly supposed to be standing against.
8: Well, and so, you know, we've had these other issues that they've had with racial discrimination inside their organization, even their employees protesting how racist it is. And now we have 11 indictments that the DOJ has brought against them, plus another indictment regarding this former CFO, chief financial officer. This was the person that's head of all their finances, and she was also in charge of one of their intelligence projects. That's what they call it. Well, her name is Heidi, and she's of Palm Springs. She made her initial appearance recently in Riverside, California, in a federal court. And she has been arrested. A 26-page superseding indictment names her. This was first unmasked in June of this year, later filed in the Middle District of Alabama. So this former Southern Poverty Law Center CFO was charged with having the organization pay informants who were members of white supremacist groups. This is a new indictment that includes this former CFO of SPLC, according to the Attorney General Todd Blanche, confirmed that he confirmed it, that this is, you know, part of this investigation that they're doing. So in other words, one of the things that she was doing, in addition to all the other aspects of the Southern Poverty Law Center, where they were setting up fake bank accounts, funding the fake bank accounts, and then from those fake bank accounts, they were paying white supremacy groups, KKK groups, nationalist groups. They were paying them to engage in bad acts, or because they're bad actors in general, that's what they were doing. Obviously, you're giving them contributions. You're giving informants or other people that are working in the high level money to do certain things, including the issue that came out of Charlottesville, Virginia, with the riots and some of the deaths that were there. They actually helped to organize busing and coordination for that event. The SPLC did, by funding it. But she ended up entering into a relationship with someone who was part of the KKK.
9: Well, as an informant in the white supremacist group National Alliance.
8: Yeah.
9: And she was apparently helping to funnel $1.2 million in donor money. These are people that have given money funneled to this white supremacist group, National Alliance.
8: Yeah, and she had a personal relationship. Right. I think it was a sexual relationship as well with this individual. That's what the articles have alleged.
9: Yeah.
8: But she then is, so she's the CFO, and she's having this relationship with this person who's a white supremacist. And then as the CFO, she controls the books. So she is taking money from the SPLC, and she's giving it to these people and to this person. Now, it's not like she's a rogue actor. It's not like she is doing this on her own and she's frauding the SPLC. No, this is part and parcel of the SPLC. The SPLC was knowledgeable about what was happening. The SPLC was condoning what was happening. In fact, they knew about the fake bank accounts. The whole thing became unraveled because one of the banks that they had set up several fake bank accounts in, they got suspicious. These were set up as sole proprietary or organizations, like a person who's a solo owner of a business. They were set up. They would get money, and then they would send money out. And the banks got suspicious, and so they did an inquiry about what are these accounts? Is somebody just funneling fraudulently money through this account? And so they asked, and the SPLC president and the SPLC board chair, so these are the two highest people, the president of the organization and the chair of the board of SPLC, jointly signed a letter to the bank acknowledging that these accounts were indeed the SPLC's bank accounts, and they wanted them to now shut them down because they were under investigation. So this was known at the highest levels. This is not a rogue individual who was just embezzling from the SPLC. She was doing it with the blessing of this SPLC organization, the president and the chairman of the board. So, I mean, this story really is a bombshell for how the Southern Poverty Law Center has been operating for quite some time. Of course, there are a lot more details still to come out in this case. We'll monitor this story for you and bring you new information as it comes to light. But in the meantime, let me encourage you to go to lc.org/truth. There, we've listed a bunch of eye-opening links and resources exposing the truth about groups like the SPLC. So go check it out, lc.org/truth. That's lc.org/truth.
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10: American Family News, I'm Robert Thornton. Country singer Dolly Parton passed away today at the age of 80. Here's Fox's William Lajeunesse.
11: We know her as a singer with 11 Grammy Awards, but we forget about the 3 Emmy Awards, Academy Awards, Golden Globes, and a Tony on Broadway. When she was growing up, her mother apparently is the one who gave her the gift of musical instruments, banjo, fiddle, mandolin, guitars. Apparently they had these around the house all the time. She moved from country music in the 70s to crossover stuff with Olivia Newton-John, Linda Ronstadt, collaborating with Elton John, Sheryl Crow, Miley Cyrus. And then, of course, lately she's had a residency in Las Vegas. The recent health problems caused her to cancel some of those appearances.
10: Parton wrote hundreds of songs, including classics like Jolene, Coat of Many Colors, and I Will Always Love You. That totaled more than 100 million worldwide sales and more than 1 billion online streams. President Donald Trump ordered flags to be flown at half-staff for a week in honor of the late singer. Canada has pledged to roll out dollar-for-dollar counter-tariffs on scores of U.S. goods next month in response to President Donald Trump's latest import taxes, which have plunged the North American neighbors deeper into a bitter trade war. Ottawa released a list of more than 700 targets today. Beginning September 8th, Canada's government says it will impose steeper import taxes on goods ranging from fish and cheese to smartphones and steel imported from the United States. The Institute for Family Studies released a recent report that maps where young people ages 22 to 29 are getting married. Dr. Wendy Wong is director of research at the Institute for Family Studies and was a guest on Washington Watch.
12: A lot of young people these days, when they're looking for a spouse, they're thinking they want to go to the big cities like New York City, LA. But in fact, these areas are not where marriages happen. So where you find most marriages today, number one is Provo, Utah. And then, you know, a lot of places in the middle America.
10: She said religious affiliation is important.
12: If you look at where the share of the married young adults are highest, and the top area is Utah County, Utah, where, you know, we know there's a lot of Mormons. And then also another area that's in Lakewood, New Jersey. So that's where, you know, you find the largest Orthodox Jews there.
10: Wong also said college education was also a factor. A leading author on neurodiversity is calling on churches and communities to rethink how they view autism. More from AFN's Chris Woodward.
13: During an appearance on American Family Radio, author Kathy Hoopman said the medical community's standard terminology often misses the mark when describing people on the autism spectrum.
14: The autism community really take offense to the word disorder, because a disorder means something that's wrong or broken or needs to be fixed. And really, these people are on the spectrum are different, not broken.
13: Hoopman emphasized that because no two autistic individuals are alike, parents and ministry leaders must adapt their approach when teaching children about faith and life. Instead of traditional eye-to-eye instructional settings, she suggested creating low-pressure environments.
14: Often these kids don't like the confrontation of eye-to-eye contact. So sitting them one-on-one, looking at them, going, look, darling, this is what it says, is not the best way. It might be great if you're in a car when they don't have to look at you and you can just chat.
13: When it comes to local congregations, Hoopman noted that simple adjustments like allowing noise-canceling earphones or giving autistic youth technical roles can make a world of difference in helping them feel included.
14: And that might be all that's needed to allow that child to come into that community.
10: Stocks were up today. The Dow was up 160. The S&P added 24. The Nasdaq rose 100.

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1: Legendary actress, singer, songwriter, and entrepreneur Dolly Parton has passed away at the age of 80. Her achievements reaching far beyond her humble country roots. Parton was known as the Queen of Country, her career spanning more than six decades, including 50 albums. She won 11 Grammys, three Emmys, and received two Oscar nominations. She was honored with a star on the Hollywood Walk of Fame and at the Kennedy Center Honors in 2006. Born in a two-room log cabin in 1946 in rural Tennessee, the fourth of 12 children, Parton would write about growing up dirt poor. She began performing as a child and moved to Nashville the day after she graduated from high school. She quickly found success, too, breaking into the country top 10 in 1966. So many of her hits, like Joshua, Here You Come Again, and Jolene, now part of the fabric of the American songbook. And branching out to Hollywood with 9 to 5, which later became a Broadway musical. Throughout her life, Parton was a dedicated philanthropist. Her literacy program, Dolly's Imagination Library, well, it's mailed out millions of books to children all over the world over the decades. And during the pandemic, she gave $1 million to Vanderbilt University Medical Center's research efforts and encouraged others who could, well, make similar donations. Dolly Parton leaves a lasting impact on American music and all of our lives.
0: Family member Brian Seaver, who is Dolly's nephew, released a video statement that was pre-recorded in anticipation of her death. Here's what he said.
2: Hey, everyone. My name is Brian Seaver, son of Cassie Parton, and I am representing the Parton and Owens family today, announcing the passing of my Aunt Dolly Rebecca Parton Dean, sister, sis, Aunt Granny to one generation and Gigi to the next. This video announcement is something Dolly asked of me years ago, before I fully absorbed it as a future reality. As her head of security for more than two decades, a role my father Larry held before me, I have imagined the heaviness of this moment, but haven't truly felt it until now. It is an honor that is mixed with absolute pride and great sadness. But sadness lies with us, not with Dolly. Dolly has lived in the light and is in the arms of Jesus, surely met by Carl, her parents, and countless others who have watched her and longed for her to meet them in the heavens. I first went on the road with Dolly as a kid, getting a taste of the road life in the early 1980s. Dolly opened doors not just for me, but for her entire family to reach the potential we didn't even know was possible. Dolly also opened doors for generations of singers, songwriters, musicians, and dreamers from every walk of life and across every continent. By her example, we believed that anything was possible. She never saw a door she couldn't open, and the doors she opened made and changed history. My family and I have shared a lifetime of beautiful memories with Dolly, but so have you. She has always been on your television, your record player, your CD, and on your phone playlist, becoming an extended part of your family whether you liked it or not. Our family and the team she has entrusted with her legacy will work diligently to ensure her spirit will live with us forever. Dolly was a farmer, just like her daddy. He farmed the soil, she farmed songs and happiness. Dolly called me and said she wants to rest in a beautiful bed of plush cotton because after a life wearing heavy rhinestones, she finally deserves to be comfortable and have some rest. Rest in peace, Aunt Dolly, Aunt Granny, Gigi. May God bless Dolly Parton, and may God bless you all. She will always love you.
0: Dolly's health began to decline when her husband Carl passed away in March of 2025. After they had been married for nearly 60 years, she reflected that her steadfast faith in God and the promise of seeing her husband in heaven sustained her as she was enduring one of the biggest challenges in her life. She said, "I'm a person of faith, and I truly believe I'm going to see him again someday. And I see him every day in my memories and in my heart and all the things."

0: things that we used to do and all the things that we've built together. You just kind of have to learn how to make new plans, but that's the hardest part. Dolly Parton was being observed in her loss by millions around the world, including the President of the United States, who posted on social media today, "Very sad to report that Dolly Parton, one of the greatest country singers and far beyond ever, has just passed away. This is a true loss for millions of people. There has never been anyone like her and never will. In her honor, I am lowering the American flag throughout the United States for a one-week period beginning tonight at 6 p.m. Rest in peace, Dolly. The world loves you." So if you wonder why you're seeing that flag at half staff, it's because it has been an order from the Oval Office to remember the life and legacy of Dolly Parton. Today, her real life began. You won't hear this on ABC News, but today she was absent from the body and present with the Lord. All of the tears, the pain, the sorrow, the challenges, the struggles of this earth have now been left behind. And she gets to undo those chains that bind her to this earth. And now she opens her eyes and she sees her Savior. That's a promise that every single one of us has, by the way, not just Dolly Parton, when we recognize that the Bible is true when it says it is appointed unto man once to die, and after that, the judgment. You and I have a 100% chance of dying. Let that sink in. A 100% chance of dying. So then the question becomes, so what happens after I die? Well, you can search, you can question, you can ask, you can challenge, but in reality, there's just something in your heart that says, there's got to be something more. And you're absolutely right, because once again, the Bible tells us that God has placed eternity in our hearts. So if eternity is real, and it is, it raises the question, where will you be spending eternity? Dolly confessed with her mouth that Jesus is Lord and believed in her heart that God has raised him from the dead. You had that same opportunity to acknowledge the fact that you're a sinner, separated from God because of the death of sin. But that bridge has been gapped because of what Christ did for us on the cross. He willingly mounted up, took on your sins, my sins, paid the penalty that had to be paid, and then uttered the words, "It is finished." So you recognize your own sinful state, you acknowledge that Jesus paid the price for your sin, and then you receive him into your life. If you confess with your mouth that Jesus is Lord, and believe in your heart that God has raised him from the dead, you will be saved. I have a funny feeling. Dolly's singing in heaven right now.
1: My mama made for me, made just for me.
2: This is the Middle East Report, your connection to truthful reporting on Israel and the Middle East. I'm John Riley. Our guest today is Ambassador Gilad Erdan, former ambassador to the United Nations. He served in Israel's government for over 17 years. He is now the global president of Magen David Adom. He is a strong defender of Israel and the Jewish people. Magen David Adom is Israel's emergency services system. They provide ambulance, blood services, and disaster relief for the people of Israel. And there is a way for you to get involved. We talked about that on this edition of the Middle East Report.
3: I used to say that the beginning of a shift of Magen David Adom, it sounds like a beginning of a joke. Why? Because you can see a rabbi, an Orthodox Jew with a secular hipster Jew, with a Druze Israeli, with a Christian, and with a Muslim. They all go together on the same ambulance and go out to save lives. So we take pride in the fact that Magen David Adom truly exemplifies the unity of the Israeli people, because the sanctity of life, this is one of our core values. And we work together in Israel to save everyone's life. And I'm also very proud that it's Magen David Adom is not being supported only by Israelis or Jews. It's being supported by Christians. And I can share with you one very moving story for me. As I told you, on October 7th, we realized that Hamas are targeting deliberately our paramedics and dozens of our people, made the ultimate sacrifice to save other people's lives. And suddenly, 2 days after October 7th, we got a phone call. And on that call was Pastor Franklin Graham, the leader of the Samaritan Purse. And he asked our CEO, our director general, Eli Bean, he told him, "Eli, I'm shocked by what happened on October 7th. I saw that they're attacking your ambulances. What can we do to help you? How can we help you to save lives in the Holy Land?" So when Eli told him about our and the ambulances that we lost, immediately the Samaritan Purse helped us to replace these ambulances, and we got new armored ambulances that helped to save lives in the Gaza, near the Gaza envelope, in Judea and Samaria, even a Bedouin village near the Israeli Bedouin village near the border with Lebanon, because Hezbollah rockets were targeting also Muslims. You know, they couldn't care less. They want to destroy Israel. But thanks to the Samaritan Purse and Pastor Graham, so many lives were saved in Israel during the last war.
4: And many other Christians that have joined Magen David Adom in supporting you guys because they love the Jewish people, they love the land of Israel. They've caught the vision of what this organization is doing, which is absolutely amazing.
3: And we salute them and we thank them from the bottom of our heart.
4: You know what's also amazing? You said several times, armored ambulances. You know, in the United States, we don't comprehend that idea. Armored ambulances, what in the world?
3: Why do you need armored ambulances? You have the Geneva Convention that should protect paramedics. They are not supposed to endanger their lives. But sadly, our enemies, be it Hamas or Hezbollah or the Houthis, they deliberately target civilians. They couldn't care less about international law. That's the double standard that we're talking about at the UN. The UN is applying a different standard against Israel that they never demand from any other country or organization.
4: I want to encourage you to reach out and find out what you can do to support Magen David Adom. It's another way for you to love and serve the Jewish people in a very practical way by supporting this incredible organization there in the land of Israel, Israel's emergency services system, Magen David Adom. 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That's the Middle East Report. I'm John Riley. 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
0: You are not alone. There's more going on around you than you can see, and that's why I've chosen Seeing the Supernatural by Lee Strobel as this month's Truth Tool. Drawing on 2 years of investigative research, Strobel documents the evidence for angels, miraculous healings, deathbed visions, and the reality of a supernatural realm. As for your copy of Seeing the Supernatural, when you give a gift of any amount in the market, call 877-JANET-58, that's 877-JANET-58, or go to inthemarketwithjanetpartial.org.
5: Qatar says it is working with Pakistan to bring the United States and Iran back to negotiations. The comments follow Pakistani Army Chief Asim Munir's visit to Tehran, where Islamabad said progress had been made in efforts to reduce regional tensions.
6: Our officials are on the phone on a daily basis trying to workshop ideas, workshop ways of getting back to the negotiations.
5: Qatar says it is not seeking a separate deal with Iran for its own energy shipments through Hormuz.
6: This is a regional problem that needs a regional solution. It cannot be either addressed bilaterally with Iran. Iran has closed the Strait of Hormuz, and in a way that goes beyond the international maritime law and goes beyond good neighborly relations. This needs to end immediately.
5: The diplomatic push comes as Washington widens sanctions on Iran, and Tehran threatens to retaliate against countries that enforce them. Qatar says it remains committed to mediation, but Iran's latest threats have created another obstacle to efforts to bring Tehran and Washington back to negotiations. Doha insists diplomacy remains the only way out of the crisis. Mohammed Alashi, your news, Doha.
0: We're going to be focusing on national security and defense, and I think starting with the Strait of Hormuz is a good place to begin. Our conversation this hour is going to be with Bill Gertz. Always a delight to spend time with this very insightful, award-winning columnist. He is a national security columnist for The Washington Times, and he's been with them since the mid-'80s. In his spare time, he writes books, lots of them, and most of them go on to be bestsellers. I always love to highlight his books. Several of them are named in the bio that's on my information page. But I always point to Deceiving the Sky, Inside Communist China's Drive for Global Supremacy is a great place to start. Deceiving the Sky is a Chinese saying, and Bill explains why he chose that as the title when you read the book. notes because I care for you. Don't read it just before you go to bed. It will keep you up at night. There's a wonderful column regularly called Inside the Ring. It chronicles the U.S. national security bureaucracy. And Bill, by the way, is guest lecturing all over the place from Quantico to the Brookings Institute because people have such unbridled respect for the great work that he is doing. So, Bill, this isn't on our list, but I would be remiss because of your knowledge of what's going on in terms of global security to talk about what's going on in Iran, because this is going on and on and on, particularly in light of what I think is an interesting no bullets fired approach to how we handle the situation in Iran. This coming from the U.S. Secretary of Treasury, who said that he's announced something called Operation Economic Outcast. He just did this yesterday, and he wants to aim it at what he calls the economic asphyxiation of the Tehran regime and the sanctions of any nation who tries to lend assistance. So tell me what you know about this. And I thought that their economy was about 85% destroyed at this point. So why at this point in this ongoing situation in Iran are we talking about having an economic asphyxiation? I thought they were almost strangled to death economically as it is.
7: Yes. Hi, Janet. Always good to be on the program. This is part of the economic warfare that the administration has shifted from kinetic military warfare to economic warfare. Interestingly enough, in yesterday's Washington Times, I wrote a rare op-ed. I just usually write news stories or news analysis or my Inside the Ring column, but I wrote a column that said, hey, it's time to turn Iran into a failed state, like we did with Libya, Syria, and Iraq. There are problems that come with that, but it definitely is a solution to reducing the threat from Iran. And the idea that we can somehow force them to the negotiating table or the bargaining table, to me, is not going to work because we're dealing with a hardcore Islamist fascist state that views the United States as its main enemy and is not going to negotiate honestly with the United States. So, we're getting sucked into a Middle East quagmire that we shouldn't be getting pulled into. And the reason is we started the conflict. The president launched the war. We knocked out a number of things, their Navy, a lot of their military capabilities, but we didn't finish the job. So I'm advocating for actually finishing the job and really decimating and taking out the Islamic Revolutionary Guards Corps, which is a kind of a parallel ideologically motivated military force that's the main element of power in Iran right now.
0: Mm-hmm. Let me, so my friends can look this up, because it's an outstanding piece. It's called Make Iran Another Failed Middle East State. Kinetic action is needed. Again, as Bill said, it's not as usual columns. It is an op-ed piece, which is important because this cuts Bill free to really give his opinion. And may I say, sir, I heartily concur. The president said from day one he wasn't interested in a regime change. I am. It's had 43 years of trying to undo what was done in 1979, finish the job. And I don't think that you're going to get any change. And you articulate these points beautifully in your op-ed until you do the regime change. Underneath all of this, by the way, if anybody knows anything about the Middle East, they know that this theocracy subscribes to the doctrine of lying to the infidel. So I don't care how many times they meet. I don't care how many papers they sign. They're lying through their eye teeth, as my grandmother used to say. And so the reality is you can't trust a single thing. Then they turn right around in their hubris and they talk about, we're going to charge a toll to go through the Strait of Hormuz. Like it's the story, the children's fairy tale of the billy goat who lived under the bridge. So there doesn't seem to be any end. And it also seems to me that they're cunning in that they understand that they're going to make the American people squawk, get to the midterms, cause their own no bullets fired upset that way. Am I right or wrong?
7: You're correct. You're correct. clearly what's required, and in addition to military resuming heavy military action, I also advocate engaging in aggressive covert action programs, which could involve basically setting up a government in exile, supporting elements in Iran that want a free and open system and want to get rid of the Islamist fascist regime in Tehran. So Those are two steps that need to be taken, in my view.
0: I could not agree more. Help these people. You know, they want to go back out in the streets and protest, even though they're being slaughtered for their lack of free speech. But there does have to be a complete and total change. Otherwise, it's the same thing over and over and over again. So much to talk about with Bill Gertz. We'll continue right after this.

0: Hey everybody, this is Rick DeYoung with Prophecy Today Radio, the program that looks at current events in the light of Bible prophecy. Israel's ambassador to the United States says that Turkey recently crossed a red line in Syria, forcing Israel to take military action. That's the headline. Stay tuned for our report from Ken Timmerman on this story and its prophetic significance.
1: It's time now for Prophecy Today, a look at current events in light of biblical prophecy.
0: Ken, a recent military action by Israel in Syria highlights the relationship between Turkey and Israel. Can you talk about this?
2: It was a huge flare-up on Tuesday in northeastern Syria, Rick. The Israelis struck the Abu al-Dahur air base near Aleppo, reportedly 7 or 8 times, in fact, separate strikes. And they did this because there was reliable intelligence that the Turks were on their way to that air base to establish a military presence near Aleppo. And the Israelis said this crossed a red line. They had been in talks with Turkey and the United States and Syria and had reached an agreement in January that Turkey would not expand its military presence in Syria. Israel said, we won't expand our presence either. We occupy about 78 square miles, I think it is, along the border, and the Turks are occupying 5% of Syrian territory up in the Kurdish areas in the north. I call it creeping annexation. But they had frozen the existing situation, or so they thought. And then the Turks started to put out signs that they were actually coming in and going to build that base. And the Israelis said, no, we can't let you do that. And so they bombed the base, so there's nothing really for the Turks to come to. It's now just a bunch of rubble. The Israeli ambassador to the United States, Leitner, he said, it's clear to us that the Syrians do not want a confrontation with us. That's why we are telling the Turks not to create conflicts. There is more than one indication that the move planned by Turkey was imposed on the Syrians. That gets kind of interesting, Rick. This is one of those flare-ups that can dramatically escalate if not handled correctly. Israel, Syria, and the U.S. are all trying to put out the fire, but Turkey, that's the big unknown right now. And you have a president in Turkey, Erdogan, and his foreign minister, Hakan Fidan, who have called Israel a blot on civilization, a blot on humanity. In other words, they're one step away from genocidal statements and genocidal intentions. So the big unknown is really Turkey's intentions. What do they want?
0: That's Ken Timmerman for Prophecy Today. We report the political because it is setting the stage for the prophetic to be fulfilled. Think about this with me. Ken's report details the way Turkish President Erdogan has positioned Turkey to become a prominent antagonist towards Israel. At one time, Turkey and Israel had relatively friendly relations, but that relationship has changed dramatically since Erdogan and his Islamic political movement came to power in the early 2000s. And this growing hostility toward Israel should be of particular interest to students of Bible prophecy. The ancient Jewish prophet Ezekiel tells us that Turkey will be part of a coalition of predominantly Muslim nations that will come against the nation of Israel seeking to destroy the Jewish people. You can read about that coalition in Ezekiel chapter 38. Turkey's growing animosity toward Israel is just one of many developments taking place around the world that appear to be setting the stage for Bible prophecy to be fulfilled. And that is my prophetic perspective on the news today.
1: 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There you will also find information for a better understanding of biblical prophecy as it relates to our world today. Our toll-free phone number is 8-PROPHECY-8. This is Jay Johnson inviting you to join us every Monday through Friday for Prophecy Today. Remember, the Lord Jesus is coming, and it could be today. So let's keep looking up until.
3: Best-selling author and award-winning columnist Bill Gertz is with us. He's been with the Washington Times since the mid-1980s, and he did something unusual. In fact, I'll quote him in his op-ed. He said, as a news correspondent for the Washington Times for more than 40 years, I rarely write opinion pieces. The problems facing the United States and Iran compelled me to comment. Can I just say, as being on the receiving end of this, I'm so glad you felt that compelling move to write it, and I'm so glad you articulated it. So let's go back to something else you said, because it's too important a piece for me to move on, and I got a boatload of stories about China that you've written that are excellent, and I want to talk about those. But you point out, and we just talked about the Secretary of Treasury talking about this economic asphyxiation, and that's why I asked. I'm just a common man, but we've heard sanctions used against Iran for years and years and years. And every single time, Bill, they seem to come back. So it does raise, I think, a very objectively logical question, which is, so how effective are these economic sanctions? Because Iran doesn't act alone. They've got proxies that they're working with, and they're part of this evil empire coalition that's out there. So I don't know if they're getting backdoored money from other sources, Russia, China, et cetera, but they always recover. So let me go to that part of the question first. Why? And doesn't that really mean that in the end, sanctions are just sound and fury signifying not much? Wait, and they'll come back anyway?
4: Well, the history of the use of sanctions in economic warfare is somewhat limited. I don't think it's going to work in the case of Iran. And the main reason is the secondary sanctions are not being applied, especially against communist China. The Chinese are the largest purchasers of Iranian oil. And that means that they're vulnerable to really hardcore sanctions. The sanctions that were announced yesterday by Secretary of Treasury Scott Bessent don't include those kind of sanctions on China. So it's a huge loophole that's going to allow the Iranians to still make money and regenerate their military forces. It's not going to be enough. Now, we'll see. I mean, I could be wrong, but that's just my initial take on it. But again, the Trump administration is touting these sanctions as effectively basically crippling and forcing the capitulation of the Iranian regime. We have to see. I hope it works. Let's put it that way.
3: Yes, I agree. And really, if we're thinking critically, it's not an either or military action. It can be a both end. And isn't that what Secretary of War Pete Hegseth said, that the sanctions don't rule out military actions against Iran?
4: Yeah, this is the standard line that, soft power in the form of sanctions needs to be backed up with hard power, which is military force. We've got the forces in the region. It's difficult to maintain them there. We saw that with the problems, morale problems on the USS Abraham Lincoln, the aircraft carrier. They're there. The kinetic action is there. I'm saying, hey, let's pull the trigger. Let's finish the job and go forward with kinetic action against Iran, even if it means resulting in crippling a lot of their infrastructure, especially their oil infrastructure, which has been misused by the regime in Tehran to fund terrorism and to kill Americans. So I think it's been established clearly that Iran is an enemy state. They've attacked us. And as I said in my op-ed piece, the late James Angleton, he was the head of CIA counterintelligence. He was a master counter spy. He said the most effective counterterrorism policy is to have relentless retaliation, to not let terrorist states and terrorist attacks go unchallenged. And I think that's an important lesson as it relates to Iran.
3: Yeah, absolutely agree. Because you are a national security correspondent, let me talk about the terrorist aspect of this as well. I've seen videotape, as I'm sure many others have as well, of the rallies that the state-sponsored media is supporting, showing Benjamin Netanyahu and Donald Trump hanging from a gallows. And then now Iranian state media has released a video putting a $10 million bounty on 20-year-old Barron Trump, the president's youngest son. Clearly, there are internal, and we don't see, and what we don't see is good for us, but there have to be internal security concerns because of what's happening at Iran and who they are and how they operate.
4: Clearly, there are. You know, I just finished a news piece for The Washington Times, which was just posted on the website today, which included a security notice issued by Acting Navy Secretary Hung Cao. And it said basically that all Navy personnel, it was warning all Navy personnel of several new increased threat factors, including direct attacks on personnel, drone attacks, as well as cyber attacks and other suspicious foreign terrorism and foreign intelligence activities. So clearly there are some concerns about Iranian retaliation, and the Iranian regime, some of their officials have also threatened to do retaliatory attacks. So far, we haven't seen that. Let's hope that we do not. If they do that, it would clearly set in motion another major round of kinetic warfare attacks, again, which is something that I advocate, but I think we should do it before they conduct some kind of a terrorist attack.
3: I absolutely agree with you, Bill. I thank you for that insight. We're going to come back and talk about China, but let me just point out, you mentioned U.S. Secretary of the Navy, Hung Cao, goes to my church, was in church on Sunday. We were praying for him, by the way, and my pastor will be giving devotions at the Pentagon on Friday. So there you go. Next time you hear nothing good can come out of Washington, think again. God puts his people everywhere, even in the Pentagon. Back after this.

0: It's good news to protect children from medical mutilation. This is Matt Staver with Freedom's Call. Under President Donald Trump's order, the federal government will no longer use Medicaid funds to pay for harmful sex-rejecting procedures for minors. The new rule, finalized by the Centers for Medicare and Medicaid Services, is scheduled to take effect in October. The final rule eliminates all federal Medicaid and Children's Health Insurance Program funding for gender interventions on minors, such as puberty blockers, hormones, and irreversibly mutilating gender surgeries. This includes a six-month transition period that allows for minors to safely wean off the drugs. Permanently mutilating children is never the solution, and taxpayers should never be forced to fund it. The medical profession needs to return to their Hippocratic oath of do no harm and to treat the root causes of mental health issues with counseling rather than sterilization and mutilation. Stay informed at Liberty Counsel's website, lc.org.
1: 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Always, always time well spent with Bill Gertz. So insightful, just cognizant of what's going on in the world around us. And he has such unbridled respect here in D.C. because he writes with factual accuracy and authenticity. And he's very, very much welcomed in circles to come and talk about national security. So he's been doing this at the Washington Times since 1985. And in addition to this, when he's not writing best-selling books, he also does a podcast where he takes on, without blush, embarrassment, or hesitation, the issue of communism. And it's so tremendously important. The podcast is a wake-up call to people who do not understand the dangers of communism. Bill, I hope you're going to come back and join me because you and I talk ahead of time about, you're such a prolific writer. There's so many columns. Out of courtesy and kindness, I always want to say these are the ones I'd like to talk about so I don't get you flat-footed. I've done it once, now I'm going to do it a second time today, so forgive me for that. But I would be remiss if I didn't ask you about this because you have a grave concern about the ascendancy of communism in this country. So, number one, I want to point out what Governor DeSantis is going to require the schools in Florida to do this year for the first time ever, and that is they are now going to be instructed in their public schools on communism. They're going to talk about where it went, what it did, the dangers, how many people lost their lives. People perish because they don't have good knowledge. But I want to ask you, from your vantage point, being keenly aware of the way communism is creeping its way into our country. One of the reasons we talk about China, it's Marxist-Leninism with Chinese characteristics, you've taught us. So it's still a form of Marxism. So now you've got the DSA, bold, in your face, front and center, quoting them, our goal is communism. Explain to me how in the United States of America, when those of us remember Khrushchev banging the shoe on the desk saying, well, bear you from within, when we were doing duck and cover exercises at school, when we were in the midst of the Cold War, when we talked about the Bay of Pigs in Cuba, why now are these ideas being embraced in this country to the point where you've got more communists running for public office than ever before?
2: It's part of a long-term strategy by the communists going back to the 60s and 70s when the new left emerged and the old left in the form of the Communist Party USA kind of lost power because with the collapse of the Soviet Union in 1991, the new left is more akin to the Maoist Chinese communist style. And they shifted tactics back in 50 years ago and they said, look, we're not going to get beat up in the streets by protesting anymore. We're going to make a Marxist long march through the institutions of America. The long march was Mao's retreat in China, which ultimately led to the communists seizing power in Beijing in 1949, and then Mao proceeding to, you know, make sure that 60 million Chinese people died as a result. In America, we're facing a Marxist takeover, and it comes in many forms through leftists, including the Democratic Socialists of America, which are ostensibly democratic. But as I pointed out in my recent Victory Over Communism podcast, they are being taken over by hardcore Marxist-Leninists. And it goes back to what Alexander Solzhenitsyn said, the great Russian Nobel Prize-winning dissident and author. He said, liberals could never withstand radicals. The radicals could never withstand the socialists, and the socialists were always taken over by the communists. So we're kind of seeing that play out in this new surge by the Democratic Socialists of America, which have been winning candidates, including the mayor of New York, Zoran Mamdani.
1: So at the end of July, the Speaker of the House, Mike Johnson, said, communism is no longer a far-fetched threat. It is here on our shores. You listen to David Jenkins, who's a member of the DSA's National Political Committee. He said, our goal is communism. So they're not even tiptoeing around, even though they call it the Democratic Socialists of America. They're really hardcore communists. And you and I've talked about this before, but I think it bears repeating because there's just a huge vacuum here of people who don't understand what communism is all about. So Mamdani comes in and he says, you know, I'm going to control your rent and I'm going to give you free groceries. Are people, Bill, and this is not a rhetorical question, I'm really interested in the human condition. Are people truly that gullible where they think that somebody's going to give you something for free? Somebody always has to pay the piper. So there's no free anything here. But people hear a political official say it and they think they're going to get it. And by the way, note to file, those grocery stores are already in legal trouble. So talk to me about this.
2: Yeah. As I point out, as I in my podcast, the central feature of Marxism and communism is the use of lies and deception. It's a fundamental feature of it. So they constantly refer to themselves as democratic. They're not democratic at all. And again, this is one of the lies. And it really goes back, as I spoke about this long march to the institutions. The main institution that the Marxists have taken over is the education system. And this is a real problem. And it's not just at the universities. The teachers' unions, all of the teachers are teaching that Marxism is not a threat and that capitalism is the evil that to be defeated. Now, that's the thing we need to understand about Marxism and communism. First of all, it's atheistic, and that's the cause of its anti-human terrorist policies that have been a feature of all the regimes that have taken power, whether it's in the Soviet Union, Russia, or in China, Cuba, in any of these places. And we've really got to educate people more. Now, DeSantis, you mentioned, is doing that. But the problem is that there's so many people that have created the false narrative that communism and Marxism is not a threat, that we really need to really re-educate people to these these problems.
1: Yeah, could not agree more. So, you know, when the Bible says out of the overflow of the heart, the mouth speaks. So when somebody listens, I pay attention. So Mamdani says he wants the abolition of private property. That's not only a biblical idea, it's entrenched in our Constitution as well. I heard El Sayed from Michigan running against Mike Rogers say that he wants to get rid of the Second Amendment. Okay. All of this stuff, by the way, there's nothing new under the sun. Again, a biblical idea, the writer of Ecclesiastes. All of this stuff is echoed by Marx and Engels in the Communist Manifesto, is it not? So we're just not paying attention, apparently.
2: Yeah, it's a very important point, too. America has been built on the freedom to be able to defend yourself and your family with firearms. And one of the first steps, if you were to look at the history of communism and its takeovers, one of the first steps is the removal of private firearms. That's disarm the population and you can take power. So this is clearly the playbook there. And again, Americans are very heavily armed and we're not going to allow the communists to do that. So I think they've got an uphill battle on that front. But educationally, we really need to change tactics and alert people to what the history of these ideologies are and how they are absolutely opposed and are working for the destruction of everything that America is founded upon. The idea that we are endowed by the Creator with unalienable rights, these are all targeted by the leftists and the communists. And we're seeing more and more of that. They want to change the structure of the government. They want to do away with the Senate. All of these things are minor, but the overall goal is to create a revolution. And they believe falsely that if they get rid of the capitalist system, then all the problems of society are going to be solved. It's false. I try to present a counterproposal to that, which says that only a God-centered and faith-centered way of life is going to be effectively defeat the communist threat.
1: Wow. So I'm going to name drop here because I want people to start to have a quickening in their heart using discernment. So you've got a booster for the DSA called Hassan Piker. He says he misses the Soviet Union. In fact, was quoted as saying the fall of the USSR was one of the greatest catastrophes of the 20th century. So he goes and he visits China in 2025. And he comes back and he says, Mao Zedong is one of the greatest leaders of the world, okay? A man who changed the entire universe, the entire planet. Well, let the record reflect that Mao killed 60 million people, three times Adolf Hitler's body count. And then Piker went on to say, I never would and never will mock Chairman Mao. And then he puts on a full Mao jacket when he addresses the College Democrats Convention here in D.C. in mid-July. I mean, it's not in the shadows, Bill. So I does it raise a question on where the inertia, may I use another word, the arrogance and the hubris comes from, where now they're not working, evil's not working in the shadows. Evil is strutting on the main stage and thinks they can get away with it. How do you stop that?
2: Well, you know, that's a good question. I don't have an actual solution, but some people have suggested that people who advocate for Marxism and want to hate our system and destroy it should be sent to live in communist countries. Let them go there. I've known many people. One of my neighbors taught English in China for 15 years and went over as a liberal thinking that this was the great future and ended up understanding the evils of the communist system, having lived there. So I think we should send all of these Marxists to places like Cuba and let them live under that system if they want to.
1: Exactly. Experience for yourself, and it's so good back that you can come back and be an evangelist for it. But I don't know. You look at the grocery stores in Cuba, I'm not sure that that's a really comfortable way to live. I promise when we come back, Bill, we will finally get to China. And thank you. This is fire in your bones. You talk about this all the time. Again, your podcast, Victory Over Communism, this is exactly the sort of stuff that you address. So I didn't think I'd catch you at all flat-footed, not that that was ever my goal. But I would be remiss if you and I didn't talk about the fact. Bible says expose the deeds of darkness. Let's just talk about communism in the sunlight so people can wake up back after this.
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4: Over the last 50 years, the percentage of college degrees received by gender completely reversed. Females rose from 39% to 61%. Males dropped from 61% to 39%. Less educated boys are more likely to be unemployed, but this reversal in education also affects marriage. As our sons become less educated, our daughters increasingly desire partners who are more educated. Finally, there's the crisis of fathering. Boys growing up with less involved or non-involved fathers are more likely to face more social problems. This includes dropping out of school, drinking, doing drugs, becoming delinquent, and perhaps even ending up in prison. Pastors and Christian leaders need to focus attention on this boy crisis. We have church programs and faith-based solutions that build strong marriages and instruct in biblical parenting.
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1: National security correspondent for the Washington Times and best-selling author Bill Gertz is with us. There are two stories. I definitely want to get into this segment if I can, Bill. You know, with Dr. Fauci making the news again because of the emergence of his diaries, where he said one thing to the public and one thing privately, and his taking the fifth 111 times and then the follow-up vote of contempt that was issued from the same committee, really raises a lot of questions about this. We're still trying to figure our way through the fog of what happened. You wrote a chilling piece called Chinese Military Shipped Coronavirus Vials to the U.S. More Than a Year Before the Pandemic. Tell us about this.
2: Yeah, this was based on some documents that were released by Congress. The Senate committee released them, and they revealed that a PLA researcher who died in 2020, he used a courier to ship vials of a coronavirus, not the COVID virus. This was in 2018, before the outbreak of the COVID-19 pandemic. And he sent these vials to the University of Minnesota, a professor there named Li Feng. And he was working for U.S. taxpayers with the Wuhan Institute of Virology. This was a declassified Homeland Security Department report that was released by Senator Rand Paul. And it's really an eye-opener in the sense that it shows the extent of the dangerous virus research that was being done and supported by the U.S. government. Again, this is a really what I call the hangover of the pro-China policies that we've had for some 40 years, where we just tried to ignore completely the threat from China, and let's just cooperate with them, and that's supposed to reduce the threat of a nuclear-armed communist dictatorship. But it was just a very failed policy and a very dangerous one, as we learned. You know, China has not been held accountable for its role in the pandemic. They've stonewalled everything. And I think that our policy should be that we should have no relations with China until they come clean, provide early samples, explain what happened, and tell us whether they are continuing this deadly coronavirus research or if they've stopped it.
1: Well, so this raises also many questions. By the way, U.S. authorities, according to your column and your spot on, believe that Wuhan is exactly the origination of the pandemic. So it does raise a question. When this vial was shipped, and again, this was not the same as the pandemic, but it was all in that same milieu, if I can put it that way. Why was that vial being sent to the University of Minnesota in the first place, especially when we know that Communist China will use any means possible to get global domination? So chemical, biological warfare, very much in their pocket. So why were they doing this? Because it was a PLA, okay, this is a Chinese operative sending it to a professor in Minnesota. Any explanation of why?
2: Well, the researcher was claiming that he was doing federally funded, taxpayer-funded research. I think the ostensible reason was to develop a vaccine. But when you're dealing with the Chinese military, this is very dangerous. So if the researcher, and I tried to contact him, he's still at the University of Minnesota. He didn't respond to my request for a comment. But obviously, they were doing alleged research on developing vaccines for coronaviruses like the SARS virus, which was real and has escaped from Chinese labs in the past. And now we have SARS-CoV-2, which is the COVID virus, which came starting in 2019. So I think for the PLA, it's a dual-use function. Yeah, they're developing a vaccine for it, but they're also working secretly on developing deadly biological weapons. And this is a real problem again, that China has not been pressed to explain and reveal. We've seen it in some annual State Department reports on arms compliance, which for the past, I'd say, 7 or 8 years have reported that China is conducting some very dangerous biological weapons-related research and refuses to discuss it under its international agreements, specifically the Biological Weapons Convention, which is not a real strong treaty with verification methods, but it's kind of a international agreement that says, hey, we're not supposed to be working on deadly biological arms.
1: Unbelievable. You write in the same piece that the People's Liberation Army textbook, The Science of Military Strategy, includes a section identifying biology as a domain for military struggle and mentions the potential for new types of biological warfare to include, quote, specific ethnic genetic attacks designed to affect targeted ethnic groups. What is the thinking behind that?
2: This is something, and I learned this a number of years ago from government sources. This has not been confirmed publicly, but it's out there. We have intelligence information that the Chinese military is working on targeted biological weapons that could attack specific ethnic groups. In the case of China, think Tibetans, think Xinjiang Uyghurs and others, minorities that they literally want to eliminate. And it's a chilling thought, to say the least.
1: Yeah, no kidding. Wow, unbelievable. So on that same venue, but closer to home, explain to me why, and the title of your piece is Pentagon Official Praises China Military Relationship Amid Cyber Attacks, Spying Claims. Why would anyone employed and paid for with taxpayer dollars be celebrating anything the communist regime does?
2: This is a terrible reversion of the pro-China policies of the last 40 years. And it was a deputy assistant defense secretary named Alvaro Smith who went to the Chinese embassy in Washington to celebrate the PLA's anniversary. Again, terrible thing. This is they regard us as their main enemy. And to pretend that somehow by going to these things that we can mitigate the threat is really dangerous.
1: So, Bill, it raises a question. Was this senior Defense Department official, punished in any way, given a lecture?
2: He was totally sanctioned by another senior official named Elbridge Colby, who's the number three official, the chief of policy at the Pentagon. And he's been leading the charge on a very pro-China policies, which I've also criticized in a number of my columns and stories.
1: Mom. One of the reasons why we talk to Bill all the time, such a clear, constant voice for common sense and for security and for really understanding that this godless regime has said we, the United States of America, are very much the problem. And by the way, if you look at Marxism, if you look at what's going on in China, what's the common element between the two? They're godless. So there you go. Bill, that went way too quick. Hardly touched anything I wanted to talk about on the list, but boy, did you cover a lot of territory nonetheless. Bless you. Thank you for coming back and joining us. We always love our conversation. See you next time, friends, on In the Market with Janet Parshall.
5: Some parents in California are asking the U.S. Supreme Court to stop state officials from banning the inclusion of religious materials in homeschool study programs. This is Truth Itself. At issue is whether a California policy can allow charter schools to deny parents funding and academic credit for educational materials that are considered religious in nature. The petition to the Supreme Court reads in part, "The charter schools overseeing petitioners' independent study programs rejected the use of works by William Penn and Jonathan Edwards because of their religious content. The families petitioning the court had also sought to use materials that were designed to integrate religious teaching into academic subjects." You can see these stories and more on our website, truthitself.com. 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
6: For American Family News, I'm Robert Thornton. Country music icon Dolly Parton has passed away. Her soaring vibrato vocals, songwriting, and sparkling costumes defined her rise from a log cabin in the Tennessee mountains to the height of stardom and acclaim. In a statement, her publicist said she died peacefully today in Nashville. A cause of death was not disclosed. She was among the most beloved personalities in music and beyond, a celebrity whose appeal crossed generations, geography, and politics. Parton was 80 years old. Canada is striking back in an escalating trade war with the U.S. Here's Fox's Jared Halper.
7: Canadian officials say they're slapping 15 to 50% tariffs on American steel, dairy, seafood, clothing, and cosmetics, totaling about $20 billion worth of goods. The move is a response to President Trump hiking tariffs on dozens of Canadian products after trade talks stalled over the weekend.
8: And I believe strongly that once they finish this next round of negotiations, or whatever you want to call it, that America will certainly be the better for it, and that our farmers and ranchers will benefit the most.
7: Agriculture Secretary Brooke Rollins is defending President Trump's tariff agenda, arguing Canada has treated American dairy farmers unfairly. At the White House, Jared Halpern, Fox News.
6: There is a strong connection between religion and marriage. Dr. Jeff Myers is president of Summit Ministries and made these comments on Washington Watch.
9: In our ministry, we have the opportunity to work with 70,000 young people every year. So I am every single day talking with young men and young women about what their hopes and dreams are for their lives. And many of them want to be married. We've seen a surge in young men who are interested in growing in their faith. And they're telling us it's harder to find conservative young women. So that is sort of a fascinating thing.
6: He went on to say that marriage is a character-building experience as each spouse has to learn to become less selfish. Evacuations were ordered today in rural Texas, where a fire grew in size, burning through ranch land and forcing schools to delay or cancel classes. The fire that began early yesterday afternoon has ripped through more than 78 square miles across two counties in north-central Texas. The fire is roughly about 60 miles west of Fort Worth. This comes as crews have started to contain the Hawk Fire in the Sierra Nevada foothills near Reno, Nevada. That destroyed more than 30 homes as it spread very close to dense neighborhoods. There is a groundswell inside Iran big enough to bring the government down, but they are being cowed at the point of a gun, according to a missionary to that country. AFN Steve Jordal has more.
10: Christians inside Iran are discouraged, but never without hope, according to what Dr. Sasan Tavassoli, a missionary with the Outreach Foundation, told a Help the Persecuted podcast.
11: What should the church in the West be praying for right now?
12: Regime change. And we cannot have a regime that threatens the world, threatens the region, wants to export its revolutionary anti-Western ideology, apocalyptic Islamic radicalism. We cannot just make peace with them. We cannot negotiate with them.
10: He says Christians in Iran understand that the war is not going well from an American perspective. But Tavassoli cites a recent report from Gamon Institute in the Netherlands that says a significant portion of Iranians were seeking regime change earlier this year.
12: According to their survey, about 25% of the population of Iran participated in the January protests. That comes to about 14 million people.
10: He says a researcher named Erica Chenoweth says that's more than enough to effectuate the change.
12: If 3.5% of the population participate in a significant event, their cause usually wins. The reason that I have hope that the Iranian regime cannot last forever, it's because of things like this.
10: I'm Steve Jordal.
6: That's all our time for now. You can see more news online at AFM.net.
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0: One sick, fallen world where we battle the world, the flesh, and the devil, and death is a part of our earthly experience. So we grieve. Now, the Bible tells us, thank you, Lord, that we grieve not as those without hope, and that's extremely important for us. I don't know how anyone stands at a graveside and looks at that coffin and does that without Jesus. I think it would be so excruciating an experience you couldn't bear it, and yet that happens so often. And what happens when death is not a good death? My mother was an oncology nurse, and she dealt with death and dying. She didn't treat the patients for anything other than prepare them for death and to prepare the family for death. So death was a common conversation in my house. Coming to faith in Christ as an early child, death was a subject we talked about all the time because death has been conquered, and the grave doesn't get to declare victory anymore. And you have all of those verses buried in your heart, and then someone you love, irreplaceable, and they die. And then how do you begin to cope with that? And then what about the nature of grief? It is so bizarre. There's no textbook. There's no Robert's Rules of Grief. It happens sometimes in the most embarrassing places when suddenly it shows up and you find yourself sobbing outside the frozen peas in a grocery store. Personal testimony. So why do we deal with this unimaginable event called death? And how do we deal with it? And what are the questions that we ask? And how do we push through it? And then we think, our life has just been divided into two chapters, before and after. There's no in between. It's life before, when that precious loved person was alive, and then after, when they're gone. And your life is measured that way going forward. So how do you put one foot in front of the other in the midst of the unimaginable? That's what we're going to talk about this hour. And you might think, oh, I'm driving home. I had a rough day at work, and now I'm going to talk about death. Well, listen, because death becomes us all, as the poet says, and we're going to have to understand how you and I, particularly as followers of Jesus, deal with death. Take comfort, first of all. What's the shortest verse in the Bible? And you know you all memorize it for Awana. Jesus wept. That was at a graveside. The unimaginable. God, Grief, and the Questions That Won't Go Away. That's the brand new book by Laura Bussey. She wrote the book. She's an author. She's a speaker. She is a grief coach. Yes, there are such things. And the founder of Grief and Hope, which is a ministry devoted to helping others navigate profound loss and rediscover hope and healing. She has over 20 years of experience as a Bible study author and teacher and as a certified grief coach. She integrates deep faith with practical guidance for those seeking a way forward. She and her family live in the mountains of Colorado with her family. And I must point out, take one for the home team, this book is published by Moody Publishers. Laura, the warmest of welcomes. Thank you for being here. And I want to start out with a mother-to-mother question, because I know what it's like to lose a son. Tell me about your son, Evan.
1: Thank you, Janet, for having me on your show. Evan, oh, my firstborn, my only son, brilliant. From the beginning, I knew when he was speaking in full paragraphs at 18 months that I had a child on my hands, and he was inquisitive and curious and solving problems his whole life. And he had the biggest heart. He loved everyone, particularly people on the margins, the least of these. And so he had a big heart and a big mind. And I truly believed he was going to change the world. And in some ways he did, but he only lived to be 23 years old.
0: Wow. So when did you notice that depression had taken up residency?
1: I think, I'll be very frank and honest, I think Evan had struggled with depression starting in puberty. And we legalized marijuana in Colorado right about the time that he was entering high school. I think he was a sophomore in high school. And a lot of people were teaching children that it wasn't addictive and it wasn't like alcohol, it wasn't dangerous. And unfortunately, a lot of kids on his soccer team fell victim to that. And the minute he tried it, he tried a very high potency of marijuana called wax. I believe that changed the chemistry in his brain, and it made his anxiety and depression skyrocket.
0: And you write in the book that this was somebody who was headed to playing soccer at Stanford to barely being able to graduate. So it was taking a huge toll on his life. And by the way, the culture just peddles those lies, something terrible. But to crawl inside Evan's skin for a minute when you're dealing with what Churchill called the black dogs of depression all the time,

0: And people who deal with depression understand that. People who don't just say, put on a yellow sweater and you'll feel better. He takes this marijuana because it's numbing. It deadens mm-hmm. the pain for a while, does it not?
1: Yes, and I think that it helped him feel normal. He yes. knew from an early age that his brain was wired so differently than his peers. He had more in common with his teachers and professors that he met, and he was more like a Steve Jobs kind of guy, kid. And when he decided to numb his pain, I think it helped him feel normal, like he had a sense of belonging, which is not true, not true. He had great friends and a beautiful family and a church family who adored him. But somehow this became a part of his story.
0: Yeah, exactly. Well, this is what I was talking about before the break, talking about my mom. She used to talk about having a good death. And when suicide enters the picture, it makes things even more complicated. It's already the devastating loss of an irreplaceable firstborn son. But then you have this issue of suicide. Drop that within the context of the church. That gets even messier because we're all over the board on this subject inside the church. So let me take a break. And when we come back, talk to me about the fact that Evan takes his own life to stop the pain, by the way. He takes his life at 23 years of age. You had an experience not unlike mine, by the way, where you come home and there are police officers in the driveway and they're standing and they deliver this unimaginable news to you that Evan has taken his life. I want to pick up the story at that point. It's a powerful book, but I'll tell you what else is very important about this book. Every one of us is going to grieve. And when we go through that dark night of the soul, how do we put one foot in front of the other? So that's why Laura talks about God, grief, and the questions that won't go away. And in a very pragmatic, compassionate, biblical way, Laura answers those questions in her book. Her personal story, yes, but she's been there, and then God trained her to be a comforter to others who grieve as well. Back after this.
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3: One mark of a true church is they preach the gospel. They tell you the truth about truth. That's why I'm here. And my job until the day I die is to preach the gospel. And that's same with you as believers. That doesn't have to be like what I'm doing. It can be individually. You're heralding, you're telling people the good news. And when they did that, they made many disciples, because when you preach the gospel in its totality, it means you're not embarrassed about it. You don't water it down. You just here's what the Bible says. The Holy Spirit then begins to work in that and begins to convict hearts. You are embarrassed about God's word and you dumb it down. The Spirit's, you're void of the Spirit's power in that message. Did you know Jesus spoke more about hell than heaven? He said, go and preach repentance. Repentance is a turning from sin and a turning to God. What we're basically saying is, I'm embarrassed about the cross. No, I'm not going to go there. I've told you before, I knew of churches who would tell their worship team, don't sing about the blood. And people get a little offended, new visitors. It's like, hello? Maybe they need to be convicted. Yes. Nothing but the blood of Jesus. What can wash away my sins? Nothing but, and that maybe that will convict them. Maybe that will change them. Maybe that will challenge them to repent and believe. When we honor God's word, he does something amazing. And that's why we built this church. One of the foundational pillars was the desperate need for absolute truth.
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0: Did you know that miraculous healings are being documented in peer-reviewed medical journals? 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Laura Bussey is with us, author, speaker, grief coach, and founder of Grief and Hope, which is a ministry devoted to helping others navigate profound loss and rediscover hope and healing. She's written the book, The Unimaginable, God, Grief, and the Questions That Won't Go Away. She's very transparent about the loss of her son, Evan, at the age of 23 by suicide. And if you've ever grieved the loss of someone you love that's irreplaceable, you really resonate with the way in which Laura writes. You say, yes, I've been there. I have that feeling. I completely understand it. So, Laura, when you know it's a suicide, there had to be just this tsunami of emotions that you were feeling with. And one of them is you can't even begin to comprehend the loss because that absenteeism gets underscored the longer time goes by. But it's also a suicide. And, boy, how do you deal with the questions of, why didn't I do more? Why didn't I see it coming? Could I have stopped this? The self-condemnation is huge in this area. How did you navigate that?
1: Yes, you're absolutely right. When parents have a child that dies by suicide, usually the first thing that crashes upon us is guilt and shame. For my entire family, Evan had two sisters, a father, and myself. We all blamed ourselves. We all thought we were responsible for his death. I was the last person to see Evan alive, to hug him, to have brunch with him. Mm-hmm. And so I thought it was my fault that I had missed an important clue, or I had missed something that the Holy Spirit was trying to warn me or tell me. And so guilt is very common. Shame, I think, was even worse because shame is what attacks our identity. Shame was the voice saying, it's all your fault. You were a terrible mother. You dropped the ball. You could have done more. You should have taken him to a different doctor, tried different medications. And that was just incredibly brutal. Another part was that I did not know a single bereaved parent, and I didn't even know what it meant to be a survivor of suicide. And so I felt like I was in an unknown territory, and I was like in a foreign country. I didn't understand the language. I didn't understand the emotions, the questions that were going on, and I didn't know where to look. So it was just overwhelming.
0: So how did you start that journey? Where do you start to look?
1: In the beginning, I went to several different counselors, therapists, pastors, people that I trusted, people who had wisdom and knowledge. And soon I realized that they hadn't experienced a significant loss that I had. And so I needed to surround myself with people who knew what it was like to be a bereaved parent. And Janet, I'm just learning for the first time that you are in that club, the club we would never sign up for. And I am so sorry. My heart is just stretching and feeling for you.
0: Well, thank you for that. And it's just, I wanted you to know that when you wrote that book, I want to affirm everything you wrote, having been there, being a grieving parent, and the grief, you know, changes over time, but you never stop grieving. There's always the empty chair. And, you know, the way that you wrote, I thought you are so ministering to so many people, Laura, the way that you do this. And I want to thank you for listening to the leading of the Holy Spirit to found Grief and Hope. So let me just pull over to the side of the road for a minute and ask you to talk about the ministry, Grief and Hope. When did it start? What do you do? And how do you help people?
1: I started the ministry that I couldn't find, and I found a lot of secular groups that I could join, grief groups that were online that I could be a part of, but I couldn't find anything that blended faith and the science of grief because I needed both. I needed to cling to my faith and question God and express my anger towards God. I needed a safe place to do that, but I also needed to understand what was happening in my mind, in my heart, in my body. I had such a wild response in my body to grief. And so I built a ministry that I couldn't find. And I've been able to walk alongside a lot of grieving parents over the past couple of years And soon we'll be starting grief groups, which I'm very excited about because I think there's power in people being seen and known and loved and prayed for. And I built what I couldn't find.
0: But that's the wounded comforter. That's the wounded comforter. You get comforted by the Lord and the Holy Spirit. He plants the seed in mm-hmm. your heart. He takes what he taught you in his tender classroom, and you turn around and you can help others as a result of that. God is so good that way. I'm so grateful that that's how he chooses who is going to serve him and how he makes them. You know, he doesn't choose those who are gifted. He gifts us in our choosing, in our calling. And so he's given you the gifts to be able to do this. And sometimes it's a severe mercy. But as a result of all of this, you now are helping so many other people that are grieving as well. You said something I want to go back to, because I know this is one of the questions people always ask when there's a death, a loss, and particularly when it's not an easy death. It's not, grandma was 95. She had a good death. That's not what happens when you have a 23-year-old who commits suicide. You talked about being angry at God. There are so many believers, Laura, for whom that is like, if I say that, God will turn me into an ink spot. I can never say that out loud, which is interesting because man looks on the outward appearance, God looks on the heart. You think he doesn't already know you're mad? So talk to me about this.
1: Honestly, anger was my very first emotion I felt towards God, because I had been teaching the Bible. I had been running a ministry, growing gratitude to God around the globe. And I was so angry that I just yelled, I cussed at the clouds, if I can be honest. And I yelled, I screamed. I was so angry because I truly believe that God is omnipresent, all powerful. And I asked him the hard questions, like, where were you? Where were you the night of January 19th when my son was suffering and alone? Where were you? And what's amazing is by releasing my anger towards God, it actually drew me closer, closer to him. And I have a more intimate relationship by walking with Jesus in the darkest valley and expressing my anger. Exactly. And I tell everyone, God gave us the emotion of anger. We can express it. David did, Jesus did.
0: That's right.
1: So many people in the Bible did.
0: That's exactly right. So when we come back, one of the questions that you answer in the book is, why did God allow this horrible thing to happen? Again, so many of the questions in grief when there's death and dying is calling into account the character of God. I want you to walk us through that. The book is called The Unimaginable: God, Grief, and the Questions That Won't Go Away. Laura Bussey, our guest, back after this.
4: God's financial principles changed my life. Hi, I'm Chuck Bentley with My Money Life from Crown. I was an unfaithful manager for many years. I didn't know what God said about biblical stewardship. Two-thirds of Christ's parables deal specifically with finances. I just didn't read them with a humble heart. I thought I knew a lot about money. After all, I had a business degree and was raised in the home of a businessman. Then God got a hold of my heart in a Crown Bible study. Everything I thought I knew fell apart in light of biblical truth. I learned that God gives money to fulfill his purposes for our life. But it's his. He owns it all. I learned that a faithful steward manages whatever God provides. He's humble, teachable, and works as unto the Lord with excellence. He learns to be content, exercises self-control, and chooses a lifestyle with financial margin so he can give generously. God's steward knows his purpose, serves others, loves the body of Christ, his church, and family. He seeks to do nothing from selfish ambition or conceit, but in humility counts others more significant than himself. A faithful steward seeks to live debt-free, knowing that the borrower is a servant to the lender. He spends less than he earns, sets financial goals, saves, and invests for the future. He's known for transparency, honesty, and complete integrity in all his ways. Whether he eats or drinks or whatever he does it all to the glory of God. Now, this September, we're celebrating all that God has done through Crown over the last 50 years. Come join us September the 10th through the 12th in Knoxville, Tennessee. 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
5: So we've been talking about the Democrat Socialists of America. Does that mean that suddenly everyone should be of the other party? Hi, this is Dave Zanotti. Let's talk about it today on the Public Square. What do you mean by the other party? Well, it kind of intimates that there's at least two others, maybe three others. There could be an independent party, a Democratic party, a Republican party. And then there's the Democratic Socialists of America. Oh, I see. So we could actually really be functioning in a four-party platform right now. Yeah, kind of. The answer isn't in a political party. And it's certain not any of the political parties have the totality of the answers, nor are political parties sufficient to carry us to the day of the fulfillment of the vision and the mission and the promise of our Declaration of Independence. Political parties are not the answer. Political power is not the answer. Partisanship is not the answer. Wealth is not the answer. The answer, according to George Washington, who was truly reflecting the 12th chapter of the book of Romans when he wrote this in 1783, is our national character conformed to the mind of Christ. It's how we look at the world. And do we look at the world through the full redemption of the story of the Bible, the full redemption brought to us through the incarnation and brought to us through the resurrection of Christ and through the restoration of our conscience through the new birth? No political party, no political official can save us. We serve in politics because of love of neighbor, but our fundamental resource isn't power or party. It's truth. This is Dave Zanotti on the Public Square. Thanks for listening.
0: Such an important book and such an important conversation, and may this be an encouraging conversation for you. And I hope it leads you to the book, The Unimaginable, God, Grief, and the Questions That Won't Go Away. Laura Bussey is the author. She is our guest. She is a speaker. She is a grief coach, and she's the founder of a very important and unique ministry called Grief and Hope. That's a ministry devoted to helping others navigate profound loss and rediscover hope and healing. She loves the Word of God. She's got 20 years of experience as teaching the Bible, and she's also a Bible study author as well. So we're going to the question about this. We talked before about being angry at God and how it actually, interestingly, draws us closer to God. And the anger doesn't come as a surprise to him. And you named some of the greats of Scripture that also were angry at God, and God still used them in a very powerful way. But it does raise one of the questions you address in the book, which is, why did God allow this horrible thing to happen? And I find this such an important question because it's very deep. It's a sort of surface question that really has great depth to it, Laura, because it brings into conversation the character of God and understanding the nature of a fallen world. And it hopefully will move us to the point where eventually we're able to say, why me, God, and change it to why not me, God? So talk to me about this.
1: Thank you for asking that question. That was the very first question that I wrestled with. Even the very first night after I discovered from the police invading our home and telling us that my life would never be the same again, I pinned a very angry, heartbroken letter to God. And I don't know why I started that. I just started writing letters to God. And one was, why did you allow this horrible thing to happen? And by doing that, I was able to ask him why. Why did you allow this to happen? Where were you? Why didn't you save my son? Why didn't you answer my prayers? It just led to one question after another. And God led me in that search to pin on paper questions about my frustration, my anger, my disappointment, my dreams that would never come to pass. I was able to get in touch with my emotions by writing letters to God, honest letters to God. And then it caused me to question, who am I actually writing to? Mm-hmm. Who is this God that I'm writing to? Is he the creator? Is he a loving father? Is he a strong tower? Is he a good shepherd? And that is that question right there. Is he my good shepherd? Mm. drew me to Psalm 23. And I have spent the past almost 6 years studying Psalm 23, that even though I walk through the darkest valley, I will fear no evil because you are with me. And I believe that that is Jesus, the good shepherd, invited me into that darkest valley. And he said, I'm going to walk with you. I'm going to weep with you. I'm going to hold your hand. I'm going to be strong for you when you can barely move. And together, we're going to take steps of healing. And one day, your hope will be renewed. And it's been in that darkest valley that I realized Jesus didn't say, you know, you can bubble wrap all the people you love and everybody will be safe and prosper and live to be 102. No, he said, in this world, you will have trouble and tribulations and suffering and sorrow, but take heart. I have overcome the world. And it really changed my perspective on what have I thought my life would be. And instead, I ask, who am I following and who is Jesus helping me to become as the next version, the more mature woman that he's calling me to be?
0: Yeah. Wow. That's so well said. You know, this idea of God, why did you allow this to happen? This is a question we may struggle with the rest of our life. But I going back to what you said before about being angry at God, I can really resonate with that. It actually gives you a deeper understanding of the character of God. The implication in the question, why did you allow this to happen to me, acts like it somehow slipped past God rather than it was fully vetted in the throne room of God and was allowed to happen. For reasons, for the record, Your Honor, we don't necessarily are entitled to get a response to, at least this side of glory. When we get to heaven, we've got an eternity to ask him the why questions. And quite frankly, when we're there, they're not going to matter anymore. But in reality, this makes me say, wait, you question the character of God. He's God, I am not. His thoughts are far above my thoughts. His ways are not my ways. For whatever reason, he has allowed this to happen. Now, does that call into account that God is a good, good father? Does it call into account that he's a loving God? Does it call into account that he's a God who can be trusted because, hey, I might see another one of my loved ones get taken away? So how did you find resolution for those kinds of questions?
1: That's funny. I had trust in the Lord with all your heart, lean not on your understanding, and all your ways acknowledge him and he'll make your path straight. I had that in my bathroom that I saw every single day. And after Evan died, I took it off the wall and I put it underneath the sink in my bathroom because I was like, I don't know if I trust you anymore. I don't know if you are trustworthy. And I had to take steps of figuring out who is this God that allows these horrible things to happen? And why can't I fathom your thoughts? And why can't I see the veil? Why can't I see into heaven? And there's so many things I don't know. It was an incredibly humbling experience. And in many ways, it made me bow down and surrender my life, my call, my purpose, and why I'm rebuilding a life after loss.
0: Yeah, exactly. You were never in control in the first place, right? Something about a death that reminds us of that. It is appointed unto man once to die. So we're going to continue this conversation. When we come back, one of the questions that you address in the book, and I'm so glad you did, is how will I survive this pain and suffering? Grief takes up residency. It's different for every single person. It is not set to a calendar, as I noted earlier. It shows up sometimes in the most bizarre places. And you don't get time off for good behavior. Oh, it's the weekend. I don't have to grieve this weekend. That's not the way it works. We'll get the answer to the question right after this.
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7: It's been almost 50 years since a Methodist pastor, Don Wildman, decided to do something about the filth he saw on television. His actions led to the birth of what is now the American Family Association. 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American Family Studios was started to turn society's obsession with media into a ministry opportunity. 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The state-of-the-art facility has been utilized to create God Speaks, Summer Snow, I Am Potential, and Ryan DeFrady's Secret Agent. And that's just scratching the surface. 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
0: 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We have the pleasure of spending the hour with Laura Bussey, who is an author, speaker, grief coach, and founder of Grief and Hope. That's a ministry that's devoted to helping others navigate profound loss and rediscover hope and healing. So after the devastating loss of her beloved son, Evan, to suicide, which we discussed in the first half of our discussion, Laura began sharing her story with vulnerability and authenticity, and she does so in her new book, The Unimaginable, God, Grief, and the Questions That Won't Go Away. So when we started our conversation, I talked about life being divided into two parts, before and after. You did it more eloquently than I did, Laura. You call it BC and AD, before catastrophe and after death. This is an experience you will have for the rest of your life. But it's so bizarre because you cannot stop and say, you know, when we used to have brick and mortar stores, I'm going to hop on down to the bookstore and I'm going to learn how to grieve. It is unique. It is highly individualistic and it has its own pattern. Talk to me about how you experience grief, how you're still experiencing grief, and how you get through the suffering.
1: Thank you for asking. I want to clarify, my grief was very traumatic. Not everyone's grief is traumatic. But if you have traumatic loss, like death by suicide or murder or an accident occurs, then you oftentimes experience trauma, which is what I felt. That's why it felt like an earthquake before and after, like a tsunami just destroyed my life. Mm-hmm. And I had to go into survival mode. I had to get to the basics. In the very beginning, I had to think of, like, on one hand, okay, I need water, I need food, I need God, I need to exercise, and I need my husband. I need to talk to him. I have to have one anchor in my family. And I will share with you that our habits remain. So what you build before loss, and particularly traumatic loss, will remain. I still got up every morning, got my cup of coffee, and picked up my Bible because I had done that for over 20 years. So that was extremely helpful, that helped me survive the pain and the suffering. I realized in the book I share in chapter 4, 3 P's, that I created predictable patterns in my life to calm my nervous system because I was experiencing so much anxiety and trauma in my own body. My hormones went crazy. I had skin problems. My head hurt all the time. My body ached. So I had to have very predictable patterns where I would get up every morning and do the same things and follow a checklist. And then I had to create peaceful spaces. Loud noises really bothered me. I found I was high alert. So if somebody came in the room and I wasn't expecting them, I would shout, you know. So I tried to create peaceful spaces, and I prayed without ceasing. I prayed all the time. And it could be as simple as just help, Lord. I don't want to get off the couch. Help me do the next right thing. Help me flip the laundry. Help me call her because I need to talk to my mom. You know, help me, Lord. And then I came up with this acronym called CLING, C-L-I-N-G. And I would practice it all the time. Cry out to God, lean on his love, invite him in, never give up, and give myself grace upon grace like God gives us. Mm-hmm. Cling to God.
0: Wow. Wow. So this many years past the passing of Evan, how do you deal with grief today? And to the people who are listening, is there a change over time? And I want to underscore what you said before about established patterns before a loss, so tremendously important. But as you're trying to negotiate on a day-to-day basis, what you feel the first day, the first week, the first month of Evan's loss versus where you are a few years down the road, how does that grief look today compared to what it was? And when do you have good days and bad days?
1: Yes, 100%. I do want to clarify now in the grief world, if you have a significant loss, like a parent or a child or a spouse or a best friend, it really is the first 2 years that we consider that to be acute grief. Mm-hmm. Oftentimes we thought in our culture, just get through the first year, just survive the first year and it's going to get better. But what you said earlier, it is very unique. Everyone is on their own path towards healing. And in the beginning, it may feel like you are out to sea and the waves are crashing over you multiple times a day. You can't get through the grocery store. But over time, as we do the next thing and we say the prayer, we go to the grief workshop, we show up, we do the next part of our grief journey. We take the next step in the darkest valley. We will find that the frequency, the intensity, and the duration of our grief bursts, or those waves crashing over us, they do change over time. I have found an incredible sense of purpose and meaning in my life when I can sit with someone and just be present with her grief and help her feel like this isn't going to be forever, but right now it's okay. Whatever you're feeling is okay. And whatever you're thinking is normal, and you're going to get through this. It takes time. It takes effort. It takes faith. And it takes a lot of grace that we give ourselves and each other.
0: That's the G and the cling, which is so essential. And it follows suit, then the next chapter would really dovetail into what you just said, which is there is no predetermined factor of how long grief will last. So talk to me about that. And this is where grace has to come in, because a lot of people are thinking, I should get over it by now. And then well-meaning people who probably have never suffered a devastating loss will ask you if you're feeling okay and you're back to your routine again, when in fact, they don't understand the BC and the AD at all. So talk to me about
1: this. We cannot go back to life before when our loved one was here on earth. We can't go back. And so oftentimes when I'm working with newly bereaved people, they'll say, how long is this pain going to last? Mm-hmm. And I explain to them the 2 years, but I also ask them, how long are you going to love your son or your child, you know, your daughter or your spouse or your best friend or your parent? Love is going to last your entire life. Therefore, you will grieve your entire life. It just won't always feel this way, and it won't always be this painful. And it's a great time to take a break. Sometimes we have to take a break from our grief and watch a silly movie or play a game or go for a walk or just... There are many ways that it's helpful in grief to move forward. And then there are also ways that we hinder our grief. And I Can I share a couple of the ways?
0: Oh, I was just going to ask you to do that. Yes, please.
1: So this is actually in the chapter you were talking about. So ways that we hinder our grief is we run from it, we ignore it, we fight it, we numb our pain with substances, we engage in addictive behavior, we compare our grief to others, or we criticize ourselves. And that really holds us back from taking steps of healing. What helps us is to face it, face our grief with faith and courage and curiosity, to feel our emotions. I always tell people, we have to feel to heal. Mm-hmm. And we befriend our those painful emotions. We befriend, we lean in, we stay present in the moment. We make choices that support our self-care. And we accept that we are on a unique journey. It's very common for people to look to their right or left and say, well, she's grieving the same person and she's doing much better than I am. And what I like to tell people is you are walking through the darkest valley with Jesus. Keep your eyes on him. Mm-hmm. Because if you take your eyes and you compare to the left or to the right or those around you, you lose your own sure footing.
0: Yeah, that's such wise counsel. You write in the book about something called a grief rest break. I noted earlier in our conversation where I said, you don't get the weekend off to say, okay, I'm going to take a break and not grieve. It's a constant companion. But yet there is a volitional way in which you can do this. Talk me through this.
1: I found comfort and peace in nature. I live in Colorado, so I can go out my front door and walk on a dirt path and be in a meadow that reminded me of Psalm 23, that God makes us lie down in green pastures and he leads us beside still waters and he refreshes our soul. It was actually that pattern of walking through the meadow, going down to a spring, early spring river that was flowing after snow melt. That's where the blue butterfly approached me. And I had been praying. I opened my eyes and there was a blue butterfly that's on the cover of the book. Mm-hmm. It was there and it was only March. It was end of March. Snow was still on the ground. There was no reason why a butterfly should have been there. But it came and it landed right on my shoulder. And I turned and I said, Evan, is that you? God, what are you doing? What are you doing? And I walked back through the meadow and up the hill, and I didn't tell anyone about the blue butterfly, but about 3 days later, I was passing out a pair of socks to a homeless gentleman, and he handed me a blue butterfly.
0: Oh, wow.
1: And I knew that was the sign from God.
0: Oh, wow. How cool is that? Well, you brought up butterflies. How about you talk about moose when you come back? There's a story about you having an encounter with a moose that's in the book as well I want you to share. It's a wonderful book. We're all going to grieve. You are grieving or you have grieved, and this book will help you. It's called The Unimaginable, God, Grief, and the Questions That Won't Go Away. More after this.

0: This is Carter Conlon. There is new life in Jesus. There's freedom in Jesus. There's divine purpose. What God is doing in your life will not be rescinded. It will not be turned back. Nobody will have to go and lie down by the pool of paralysis again. What a promise. The man at Bethesda did not leave healed only to return to the same place next week. God gave him a new future. The same is true for everyone who encounters the power of God. Christ does not call us out of bondage so we can return to it again. He calls you today into freedom, into purpose, into a brand new life. Leave behind what needs to be left behind and walk forward today with God. Join with people from over 200 countries around the world every Wednesday night at itstimetopray.org, 7 p.m. Eastern Time. We are believing God for an end-time spiritual awakening that is ushered in by Christ's presence in a victorious army. It's time now to pray.
1: We were talking about grief, and we're talking about the unimaginable, and we're talking with Laura Bussey, who is the author of the book, The Unimaginable, God, Grief, and the Questions That Won't Go Away. So she just told us this wonderful story about a blue butterfly. But also, you talk about in your beautiful backyard. Talk to me about having an encounter with a moose in the midst of your grief journey.
2: Yes, I have encountered a moose. It happened on just the right day. It was a foggy day, and I had lived in the mountains of Colorado for many years. I knew that exercise is a great way to move grief through my body, stress through my body. So I took my dog out on a leash because recently we had had another dog taken by a mountain lion. Mm. And so I had him close to me, and we were running on a dirt path. And this one question kept going through my mind. One is, Evan struggled with depression. Am I depressed? I think I am depressed. And I had always wanted to live to be in my 90s or 100 years old, but I was missing my son so much. And the depression was speaking to me saying, you know, it wouldn't be that bad to go to heaven on the earlier side. You get to hug your son early. You get to be with Jesus and no more sorrow, suffering, pain. I was thinking, huh, maybe that's not such a bad idea. I don't need to live to be 90 or 100. And in that moment, my dog went berserk and, looking over in the woods, started barking at the shadow. And I could barely make out what it was. About 30 feet away from me was this huge moose. And before I knew it, the moose started running towards us, charging us. And I let go of the leash. My dog took off, but there was no place for me to hide on the trail. And the moose is coming directly towards me. So I jumped into a sumo wrestler kind of position, lifted my arms, and started yelling, "Ah, no!" and roaring at the moose. And just by the way, Janet, all your listeners need to know, this is not what you do when a moose charges you. You want to hide, get out of the way. And I did absolutely the wrong thing. I have neighbors who are scientists who told me later that you did everything wrong. But for whatever reason, at the last second, I could see the moose, the ears, the eyes, the snout coming towards me, the hooves pounding on the dirt. And at the last second, she jetted off and went down into a gully and off into the woods, breaking branches. And I walked home on wobbly legs. But this one thought went through my head. I do want to live. I do want to live. And it's not as if that depression cloud went away, but I had new clarity. And the second question that came to my mind after what is depression was, what does a life worth living look like? And that's what I knew God was. That moment is when God was giving me a new assignment. I needed to discover, what does a life worth living look like? And that is my moose story.
1: Wow. Wow. Amazing. Well, that then goes to why perhaps one of the most important questions you ask in the book is, how do I rebuild a meaningful life after loss? So you discovered that gift of life. You discovered that life is worth living just because he lives, as the old hymn goes. So how do you rebuild after this? You can never go back to the BC, okay? This is now AD. And yet, even in that hole in your heart, which is going to be there till the Lord calls you home, how do you rebuild?
2: The two key words for me were even though my son died by suicide, God still had plans for me. He wasn't done with me. He was still giving me the next assignment. And so I had to embrace the even though, and that took me into the Bible to realize that so many people in the Bible have even though stories, you know, even though David had all types of trouble in his family, God still said he had a heart like his. Even though Rahab was the town prostitute, God still had great plans for him, for her, and God still had good plans for me. And so I think part of it was embracing that even though. And I will tell you that my priorities changed, my values changed, not my Christian values, but things that I thought were important before Evan's death faded away. They fell away, they sifted to the bottom of the ocean, and the things that popped up are the things that are eternal: faith, hope, and love. And I started focusing on what really mattered to me and the people that I love, family, friends, and faith, and that helped me rebuild a meaningful life and helping others. I have always been a teacher. I've always found great joy when I see people learning, people growing, people taking the next step. So I had to find meaningful work that I could throw myself into, and knowing that it had kingdom purposes way beyond myself, my life.
1: Yeah. There's a lot of, I always quote C.S. Lewis on this because I think he's so spot on, that the will has to precede the emotions. The emotions are, and it depends on where you are in your journey in grief, but the emotions are, I think I'll just curl up into the fetal position and you can wake me when it's time to go home. But you can't live like that. So for the person who's grieving today, who really is in whatever stage they're in, that new numbness, which I do believe the Lord gives us as a mercy, by the way, that there's a kind of numbness that happens in the beginning. And then as the numbness begins to thaw, then you have to deal with the reality that what's been done can't be undone. And now you have to deal with that new reality. What is the first thing a person should do when they're grieving? I know that we're talking to people who are at different stages of their grief, but what is the most important first couple of steps that somebody has to take?
2: I think be honest with yourself and be honest with your emotions and ask for help. No one should ever walk through grief alone. No one should take these steps in silence or in isolation. We need community. We need each other, and we need God.
1: Wow, that's so very important. I thank you for a wonderful, insightful conversation. But you know, Laura, the thing I thank you for even more is that God used you. He took your pain, he took your loss, he took your grieving, and out of that, he birthed a ministry called Grief and Hope. Because as you said, you built wasn't what wasn't there. There wasn't a place to go where there was this intersection of grieving and faith. I'm going to go full circle to what I said before. We grieve not as though without hope. So our approach toward death is different because we know it's been conquered, because we know that our hope is in the resurrection, Christ in us, the hope of glory. We know that we'll see our loved ones again because they've confessed Christ as their Lord and Savior. So ours is a goodbye. It's a temporary, I'll see you later, but we get to see our loved ones again. So thank you for being obedient and creating that place where people can learn to grieve together. Thank you so much. The book is called The Unimaginable. Check it out. It's on my information page. It's great. Back after this. We'll see you next time.
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1: American Family News, I'm Robert Thornton. The legendary Dolly Parton passed away today at the age of 80. Here's Fox's Alexis McAdams.
2: Born on January 19, 1946, in Pittman Center, Tennessee, Parton was the fourth of 12 kids. She grew up in a one-room cabin out in the Smoky Mountains. Early love for music led her to begin writing songs in grade school, and she made her first appearance on the Grand Ole Opry at only 13 years old. Over the decades, she earned many honors, including her induction into the Grand Ole Opry in 1969 and the Country Music Hall of Fame in 1999. Her charity, Imagination Library, provides over 1 million free books to kids every single month.
1: A private arbiter has ordered the Washington Post to rehire an opinion columnist, Karen Attia, who was fired last September over her social media post about the assassination of Charlie Kirk. The arbiter says that the terms and conditions of her contract require the paper to rehire her. Gerard Felitti of the Lawfare Project joined AFR.
3: Attia had a contract with the Washington Post that was negotiated through a union, the Guild, and that union contract had very favorable provisions about discipline. So the Washington Post should have disciplined her in a different way. She should have gone through different steps instead of just summarily deciding that what she did was gross misconduct and firing her.
1: He went on to say that discipline is harder after an arbiter rules on something. A conservative columnist says socialism is poison and there's nothing good about it. AFN's Chad Groening has more.
4: Robert Nye is a columnist for the Washington Times. His latest column is entitled Socialism versus God, Science, and Prosperity. In it, he points out how socialism hasn't contributed anything to the advancement of humanity.
5: And that everything we take for granted, such as electricity, automobiles, smartphones, just all the modern conveniences came out of Western capitalism. That's freedom. And that has allowed all sorts of advances, and all the inventions came out of the West, you name it.
4: On the other hand, Knight says socialism just steals.
5: Socialism accuses, it confiscates. It's a deadly philosophy that got going during the French Revolution, got worse with the Communist Manifesto about 70 years later, and then it swept Europe with the Nazis and the Communists. And I think by this time, people would realize socialism is a poison. There's nothing good about it.
4: And yet, the columnist says many young people are buying into it.
5: I think it's up to Americans who understand history, who know the evils of communism especially, to educate.
1: A popular author and political analyst says a radical Islamist is running for a U.S. Senate seat in Michigan, and he may be bringing Sharia law along with him. AFN's Steve Jordahl reports.
6: Fox News' Jesse Waters tried to pin Michigan Senate candidate Abdul El-Sayed down on where he stood with regard to implementing Sharia law here in the United States by playing back his own words to him.
7: The same exact forces that tried to ban Sharia law not a decade ago, that those forces are alive and well today.
8: Getting rid of Sharia law's white supremacy, can you explain that one?
6: Sayed used America's Constitution to get out of a commitment.
9: Nobody is trying to push Sharia law on anyone else. We live in an America where you should have the freedom of your religion.
6: But AFR talk host Jenna Ellis says it's the goal of radical Islam to eventually make the United States submit to Sharia law.
10: This is all about what they want to do in civil government, what they want to do in civil society. I mean, this is more about undermining our entire system and process of government.
6: Author Joel Rosenberg was a guest on Ellis' show and said El-Sayed is a radical Islamist and has been embraced by the heart of the Democrat Party.
11: The Democratic Party today mostly hates Israel, hates Jews, and hates the U.S. involvement in fighting against radical Islamism.
6: I'm Steve Jordahl.
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13: Welcome to Viewpoint. I'm Chuck Crismeyer. Today we were supposed to have an interview with a guest concerning UFOs and God. UFOs and God, but I think he was abducted by a UFO. God apparently didn't protect him, and he didn't show up for the program. So today on Viewpoint, we're going to talk about, well, we're going to talk about the power to overcome, but we're also going to talk about it in the context of UFOs. UFOs, unidentified flying objects, which are referred to as aliens and other kinds

an alien or a stranger in the world. And there's a reason why the Apostle Paul said, be not conformed to this world, but be transformed by the renewing of your mind, that you may prove what is that good and acceptable and perfect will of God. And when you do that, when you're walking with the Lord in the light of his word, you're going to appear to be a stranger or an alien in this world. Jesus, or the Apostle Paul said, come ye apart and be ye separate, and I will be a father unto you, and you shall be as my sons and daughters. Referring to God, come ye apart and be ye separate. Well, what that means is you and I are called to be, as it were, strangers and aliens in this world. And so with that in mind, it's a unique way to perhaps take a look at what's going on in our world. There's so many recordations, supposedly, of factual appearances of aliens, unidentified flying objects, and so on in our world. And one wonders what to make of them. Well, today on Viewpoint, we want to keep it as simple as possible. What are we to make of them? My question to you is, does it matter? Does it matter? And why does it matter? And is it possible that these actually, all of this talk is actually diversionary to keep us from the real battle ahead, or from the real battle that we're engaged in? If we're engaged in an extraterrestrial battle, then why is it that the Bible talks about the world, the flesh, and the devil? That's what the Bible talks about, our warfare, not with extraterrestrials, not with aliens, not with those who are going to impregnate our minds with alien ideas and false information, and to direct us, and then also to capture us and take us out of this world through some sort of a UFO contraption that will somehow remove us extraterrestrially from this planet. Now, if we concentrate on those things, if you have your mind and heart set on those things, you're going to miss the whole point of God's word. I know that seems strange to say, because they're an increasing popularity among Christians concerning UFOs, concerning extraterrestrial flying objects. Some would say, well, we have to explain them, so here's what the explanation is. They're all demons. Do we have any biblical verification of that? No, we don't. Do we know that there are demons? Yes. Do we know how they manifest themselves? No. Do we know that they manifest themselves in some apparent and fleshly way? No. We just don't have that knowledge. But if we oversimplify the whole idea of space alien phenomena with a statement like they're all demons, then, well, some will tune us out and others will say, wow, okay, our real battle is out there with demons. Our real battle is out there in the never blue, wild blue yonder somewhere that's untouchable for us, that we're not aware of, and yet we are aware of because we have all of these reports about unidentified flying objects and aliens appearing. Supposedly the whole story about Area 51, which has been such an area that's been focused on out there, what is it, in New Mexico? Well, a highly secret area. One Christian expert says that 99% of sightings and encounters can be explained by natural means. Okay. Well, how about the 1% that can't be explained by natural means? What are those? What should we do about it? Is there anything that you and I can do about it? Should our pastors be preaching about it? And if so, what should they be preaching? What should they be teaching? So if the History Channel has an ancient aliens documentary series, supposedly experts presenting a convincing case, then what are we supposed to do with it? Have we

0: been lied to, or have they been lied to? Are they starting a new source of absolute truth? So, if we're skeptical when humans tell us certain outlandish things, why should we not be skeptical when space aliens or supernatural beings tell us outlandish things? Simply because their UFOs fly faster than our jets. Many UFO researchers are sincere, but that doesn't mean they're right or they haven't been fooled. Sincerity isn't the measuring rod for truth. The only source we have is the Word of God. So, we may even have apocryphal UFOologists, we call them, who use apocryphal books, such as the Book of Enoch. And they'll say, well, see, it's really talking about UFOs. How about when Elijah in the Bible is taken up in a chariot of fire? Was that a bunch of demons or UFOs or aliens that abducted him? How about Enoch? The Bible says Enoch walked with God and God took him when he was 300 years old. How did God take him? Did he send a UFO? Was he abducted by aliens? No, we don't have any knowledge of anything like that. So I want to ask you a fundamental question as we move forward. Why should Christians be so energized and begin to focus so much attention concerning UFOs, extraterrestrial things, and aliens? Why would we do that? And what does it do to shift our focus away from what God wants us to focus on? And what is it that God wants us to focus on? And if God wanted us to focus on aliens and UFOs, why didn't he present that in his word? Was he not loving enough to tell us about it in some clear way? We'll be back. Stay tuned.
1: Once upon a time, children could pray and read their Bibles in school. Divorces were practically unknown, as was child abuse. In our once great America, virginity and chastity were popular virtues and homosexuality was an abomination. So what happened in just one generation? Hi, I'm Chuck Crismeyer, and I urge you to join me daily on Viewpoint, where we discuss the most challenging issues touching our hearts and homes. 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
0: Again, I welcome you back to Viewpoint. I'm Chuck Crismeyer. As I said today, we were supposed to be joined by a UFOologist, a Christian UFOologist, and he didn't show up. I'm wondering if he was abducted by aliens and sending down some sort of a UFO to whisk him away from our presence here on the program today or even out of America. If he didn't show up and I couldn't reach him by phone, well, probably he just forgot to show up. On the other hand, I'm using it as a means of helping us to get inside this matter. In my book, The Power to Overcome, my latest book, The Power to Overcome, part two is called The Cosmic Cause. And here are the words that I wrote in introducing a series of chapters dealing with the cosmic cause. The battle we face as followers of Jesus, Yeshua HaMashiach, is a cosmic battle. It's as vast as the universe created by Jesus himself. It is therefore not only earth-centered, but began in the heavens, yet finds its primary locus on planet Earth precisely because it is on this terrestrial ball that God chose to place mankind made in his image. This cosmic battle is in effect a clash of kingdoms, waged by a very powerful, creative, passionate energy seeking persistently to usurp the throne of God. This enemy is none other than Lucifer, son of the morning, representing light as the anointed cherub that covers. But his heart was lifted up because of his beauty and became corrupted by reason of his brightness. Therefore, he was cast out of heaven into the earth due to the iniquity of eternal envy, claiming to be equal with God. That set his heart as the heart of God. In order for this cosmic battle to be carried out, it must be waged ultimately on earth so as to test mankind's ultimate allegiance. It will be in that battlefield that overcoming will become the consummate determination of eternal destiny as the counterfeit Christ, the Antichrist, makes his debut. So, the situation that we face is we know that there's going to be a clash of kingdoms. In fact, there already is. There's a major clash of kingdoms. In fact, there's been a clash of kingdoms before you and I ever arrived on this planet. In fact, that clash of kingdoms preceded Jesus coming onto this planet. That clash of kingdoms was manifested in Genesis chapter 3, where Satan, in the form of a servant, was he an alien? Did he come down via some UFO device to meet with Eve in the Garden of Eden? Probably not, because he's a spiritual being. He's not the kind of being that we think of as an alien. Yes, he was alien to this planet until he was cast down. He's cast into this planet because he rebelled against God in the heavenlies. He was the most glorious being in heaven, the most glorious created being of all time. And that's why he decided he would be equal with God. Why not? I'm so great. I'm the worship leader of heaven. I am the greatest thing since sliced bread. In fact, I am who I am, and I'm going to ascend to the heights of the north. I'm going to be like the Most High God. And so he came to visit Eve. He visited her with a question. He didn't visit her with an alien strike. He didn't visit her with some sort of a complex sword with lightning coming out of the end of it. He didn't do any of those kinds of things. He asked a simple question, hath God said? And that question was so powerful, so electrifying in the mind and heart of Eve that it actually captured her and her heart right there in that simple question. So she responded to the question, yes, God has said we should not eat of the tree of the knowledge of good and evil, for in the day we eat thereof, we shall surely die. And Satan said in response, look, I know that's what he said, but what he meant is what you need to understand. Notice the spin that Satan put on it. What he meant was what you need to understand, Eve, because what he meant was he's not a very nice person. He's not a nice God. He's not a loving God because he knows he was keeping from you the knowledge of good and evil, which if you knew that, you would be like him knowing good and evil. Therefore, you should feel free to eat of the tree of the knowledge of good and evil because you're going to be just like God. And that's exactly what Satan knew. Because he had done the same thing. He had rebelled against God to become equal with God, and now having been cast out, he's going to take all those created in God's image on this planet with him. And he's not going to do it with a UFO. He's not going to do it with some alien object out there or with a whole tribe or army of AI-generated aliens. He's not going to do that. Now, is AI potentially deceptive? Are they able to create artificial beings, so to speak? Yes, holographs and so on. But they're not aliens. They're the creation in a digital world. Are the aliens digital creations? I don't think so. The Bible does not speak of them that way. And we have no right to conclude that they are. But there are truths coming out of the digital world that are massively deceptive. In fact, the digitizing of the world is actually as close as human beings can get to becoming God. That, my friends, I believe, is the 666 destination. That's exactly how human beings are becoming more and more like God, claiming godhood, claiming the ability to live and act like God, to supersede the natural realm and adopt the digital realm in which God lives and dictates, so that their word, like God's, will be eternally true and eternally unable to withdraw from the universe. We're dealing with something, a time of deception, friends, that is very great. There's no question about it. But it would seem to yours truly here that to allow ourselves, as professing Christians that are called to keep our focus on Jesus, to keep our focus on God and His Word, to seek first the kingdom of God and His righteousness, and all the other things that God would have for us will be added to us, why is it that we are so tempted to seek something else, something that's exciting, something that seems to be super normal, supernatural even? That's what we're tempted to do. It is a massive temptation, and it's taking over the natural mind of the world. It's taking over even Christians' natural mindedness. That is the mind that God gave us, to transfer the allegiance and the concern that God has for you and I to a completely different focus outside of ourselves, outside of the spiritual war, and to attribute it to a different kind of warfare. Some will call the aliens demons, and that's to try to make it sound like our warfare is out there somewhere. If you think that our primary war is out there somewhere, you are already deceived. The primary warfare that God has us dealing with is right here. It's between your ears. It's in the mind. It's in the heart. It comes through the world, that is, the environment in which we live, the culture. It comes through your flesh, which is wicked, and who can know it? And it comes also through the devil and his deceptive practices. It doesn't come from aliens. It doesn't come from extraterrestrial bombing missions that are going to dump all kinds of digital flyers out of the skies into your mind and your heart to deceive you. You're very capable of doing that yourself, as history well proves. And so the deception that is coming upon the earth, that the Bible says, is going to be terrific. Jesus warned about it. If he had intended, which he understood everything, remember, Jesus understood everything. Don't think for a moment that if there were extraterrestrial beings out there that were going to engage in warfare against his creation on this planet, that he would not have known about it and he would not have warned us about it. But there isn't one shred of evidence in the Bible to tell us that. Yet we say God knows everything. He's omnipotent, he's omniscient and omnipresent. But he didn't have enough love to tell us that we were going to have a final battle with aliens and UFOs. Do you see what's happening? It is a way to completely deflect our real focus so that we will continue to live in an ungodly way while claiming Christ, live in an ungodly way on the planet while thinking that our real warfare is out there in the wild blue yonder. It's not that way, friends. When Jesus warned about deception, take heed that no man deceive you, notice he didn't say take heed that no alien deceive you. He said take heed that no man deceive you. When Jesus in Matthew 24 said, many are going to come in my name and deceive many. Those were people on this planet who would come in his name to deceive many. They would come even within the church house. When Peter talked about many coming in the name of the Lord and selling their souls, selling the people merchandise, merchandising the people for their own purposes, selling untruth, mixed truth, deception. They were people on this planet, friends. People claiming to be followers of Christ and his ministers. So the Apostle Paul made mention of this, and he said, look, Satan comes in like an angel of light. So therefore, if he could come in like an angel of light, why don't you think that other human beings on this planet would also come in like an angel of light? Our real battle, friends, the battles that we face are not out there. They're right in here. It's the battle of the flesh against the spirit. It's the battle of our view of a kingdom, the kingdoms of this earth versus the kingdom of God. Some people would call that worldview. I don't believe it's worldview. It's Godview. We've misused another word, worldview. It's not about worldview, it's about Godview. You can have what appears to be a great worldview that people, many people would call Christian, but your Godview is completely out of whack. It's all about God and his kingdom. So, John the Revelator, right there in the book of Revelation, chapter 12, verse 10, says, now is come the kingdom of our God and the power of his Christ. And there was war in heaven. Michael and his angels fought against the dragon. And the great dragon was cast out, that old serpent called the devil and Satan, who deceives the whole world. He was cast into the earth. His angels were cast out with him. And the war of the ages, the great clash of kingdoms, was declared. The battlefield determined. The dwelling place of humankind, earth. Some would say, okay, well, what were cast out, those angels, are there demons, and they're coming in UFOs, and they're going to come in and try to, well, just arrest Christians right out of the earth. We'll be right back.
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0: Again, I welcome you back to Viewpoint. Today, we're taking a look at what is this battle that we're facing? What is it? What's the nature of it? Is it a battle against beings out there in the wild blue yonder that we cannot see, and they're out there, and they're taking dominion over you and I, and they're flying at speeds incomprehensible to us with their UFOs, And therefore, we should take very serious heed of them, because they're coming to take us and whisk us away to some other place other than heaven. No. None of that is in any way linked to the Word of God from Genesis to Revelation. Unless you want to say that the fallen angels themselves, as demons, are flying about in UFOs and are seeking to whom they may devour by whisking us away with some abduction. It's not going to work that way, friends. That is not the nature of what we have to overcome. And when we begin to think that way and allow that to take over in our minds and hearts because of our fascination, human beings, we're fascinated with the unknown. We're fascinated with things that we don't quite understand. And everybody wants to talk about fascination. That's the reason why, friends, when people look at the book of Revelation, what they look at is not what God wants us to look at in particular. That is the need to overcome, to be an overcomer. Seven times in the first three chapters, he says, to him that overcomes, to him that overcomes, to him that overcomes, he that hath an ear to hear, let him hear. He ends the book in Revelation 21 with the same words, to him that overcometh will inherit all things. But those who do not overcome, in other words, those who actually live as if they have set their allegiance on another kingdom, they are not going to inherit the life. They're going to inherit death. Because the wages of sin is death, but the gift of God is eternal life through Jesus Christ our Lord. So what we're dealing with then is a clash of kingdoms fundamentally. In order to understand the nature of the warfare that we're dealing with, genuine spiritual warfare, it's not against aliens. It's not against flying objects out there that we don't understand. I do not know what to explain, how to explain all of that, and I'm not going to spend precious, godly time to investigate fascination. I'm not going to spend godly time to try to figure out exactly when the Battle of Armageddon is going to take place, because the Bible tells us it is going to take place. I believe it's in Revelation chapter 16. It is going to take place, and it's going to take place in the latter times of the last days, and it's going to be there in the Jezreel Valley, the Valley of Armageddon, right under the hill of Megiddo. It runs 180 miles north and south in Israel. We know it's going to be the final battle on earth, not with aliens. The kings of the east are going to come in. The kings of the south are going to come in. The king of the north is going to come on, and it's going to be a great battle. And the blood will run as deep as the horse's bridles, the Bible says. But that's all we need to know. We don't need to know anything else, and that's not the primary focus of the book of Revelation. The primary focus of the book of Revelation, all those things, the trumpet judgments, the bold judgments, and so on, they're fascinating. The four horsemen of the apocalypse and so on, they're fascinating. It's information, but it brings about no transformation in people's minds and hearts. Why? Because we're missing the whole point. Those things are going to occur as judgments upon the earth, because human beings have embraced a different kingdom. It's the clash of kingdoms. And every man, woman, and child of accountable age is going to choose a kingdom to embrace, and already has for the most part. Either the kingdoms of this world, which is Satan's demand defined by Adam's treason of the Garden of Eden, thus embracing the deceiver's authority, or the kingdom of our Lord and of his Christ. There's no middle ground. There's no spiritual DMZ or demilitarized zone. There's no Switzerland or spiritual neutrality. Every kingdom in this conflict will declare and claim its own citizens, each defined only by verbal profession, but by more so by the victorious living in accordance with the ways, precepts, and practices of the chosen kingdom and the authority that claims the dominion. The clash of these two kingdoms is universal and spiritually spectacular. It's the consummate confrontation between Creator God and the most creator-endowed being of history known throughout the cosmos as the anointed cherub that covereth. Perfect in his ways till iniquity was found in him, because his heart was lifted up and corrupted by reason of his brightness. That's Lucifer. He said, I sit in the seat of God, and he wants you to believe that you can become God. And believe it or not, if you want to understand the nature of science today, developmental science today is focused. The leaders within it are focused on becoming God. How to become more like God, not to conform spiritually to God's ways, but to become more like God, control their own ways, so that they don't have to appear before the judgment seat of Christ will live forever. That's the trajectory. Whether it's in the field of biology, whether it's in the field of physics, whether it's in the field of other forms, high tech, all of those things, every one of them is heading toward becoming God. And as I shared so many times here on this program over the years, it was about 25 years ago, and I was flying across the country. I was held in a layover, I believe it was in the Los Angeles airport, and was sitting across from a guy in the Delta waiting room, and we engaged in a conversation. And he said he identified himself as an international engineer for the Sony Corporation. And so we were chatting there, and he was telling me all the spectacular things that at that time, 25 years ago, he saw were going to be taking place. For instance, he says there's going to come a time when there won't be any need for telephones because you'll all be hardwired with them. They'll be internal. And he went on to tell a bunch of other things. And then without taking a breath, he said this, "And the day is coming when we will be God." And he was convinced of it. That is the spirit of modern science. That's what's driving so much of modern science today. We will become God. It's the very thing that Satan came in to seduce Eve with in the Garden of Eden. And he hasn't changed his modus operandi ever since because it's so successful. And it's ultimately a clash of kingdoms. Now, if you don't already have a copy of my book, The Power to Overcome, you need to get it, friends. You really do. How to Triumph in Troubled Times. How to Triumph in Troubled Times. $25 will put it in your hands. 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P.O. 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Do you know what an angel is? Not really. You can have people try to describe them. Billy Graham wrote a book about angels many, many years ago. But I dare say he's never seen one. So all he can do is take what he thinks the Bible is describing and do his best to try to translate it to us. But I suspect that you have never seen an angel. And if you had seen an angel, it might not have been what you thought was an angel in the first place. It was a manifestation of an angel in human being, in the form of a human being. That's how angels appeared oftentimes in the scripture. Sometimes they appeared clothed in white, blazing white garments, but not always. Two angels showed up there at Abraham's farm there, and told him he was going to have a child a year from then. two angels showed up and he saw them. He had them come and eat a meal. He fixed a meal for them. We cannot become totally fascinated with angels or with any other beings. In fact, the scriptures warn us not to get carried away with angels. The Apostle Paul warned about that. He said, you can become very proud in trying to go into angelology. Think you got it all figured out, and you've seen these angels, and you did this, and you did that. No. If an angel comes in and intervenes in your life and saves your life or directs your path, that's great. Be thankful. But don't try to develop angelology out of it. That's diversionary. It's taking a little thing and making it the main thing. The main thing is to seek first the kingdom of God and his righteousness. Notice the word righteousness. If you dismiss righteousness from the kingdom of God, you miss the kingdom of God. That's why all spiritual warfare is directly connected with righteousness. Righteous living. So let's talk about the nature of kingdoms. The very word kingdom implies, in fact, it necessitates a king, doesn't it? A king is the supreme ruler of a realm. The king's word is the default law of the land, has to be obeyed to avoid severe retribution and for resistance to rebellion against the king's authority. So, who's king in your life? Is Jesus really king? Would anybody know it? We'll be back.
3: Have you ever considered what the early church was like? Many people are developing a heart longing for a greater fulfillment in our practices as Christians. A recent study showed 53,000 people a week are leaving the back door of America's churches in frustration. What is going on? Why has there not been even a 1% gain among followers of Christ in the last 25 years? Could it be that God is seeking to restore first century Christianity for the 21st century? Jesus said, I'll build my church. Is Christ by his Spirit stirring to prepare the church for the 21st century? The early church prayed together and broke bread from house to house. They were family, and it was said by all who observed, behold how they love one another. Incredible.
4: 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We can revive first century Christianity for the 21st century.
3: It's about people, not programs. It's about a body, not a building.
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0: The purpose of the gospel is not to save you. It is to introduce you to the need to submit to a new king. That's what the Bible teaches. It's about the kingdom of God, not the kingdoms of this world. And not to live like you're in the kingdoms of this world and then pretend to be part of God's kingdom because you got supposedly saved. Saved from what and saved to what? We have so deceived ourselves concerning the matter of the gospel. The gospel is good news because it delivers us from the bad news. The bad news is so terrifying, if we really understood it, that we will well understand why the gospel is good news. Because the bad news says that we're all consigned to a death penalty, every single one of us. For the wages of sin is death, but the gift of God is eternal life through Jesus Christ our Lord to all those who will receive it and walk accordingly. So to believe on the Lord Jesus Christ and be saved is not only just to believe that he saves, but he saves for a purpose. And that is to enter a new kingdom under a new Lord because of a new baptism. If you follow the whole trajectory of Scripture, including all the New Testament, you find that to be truth. Unless you want to pick out passages of Scripture that you like to try to make things more simple, and yet in the simplicity of it all, you deceive the people. The simplicity of it all is that God wants us to conform to the ways of his Son. He sent his Son not just to save us from, but to save us to the kingdom of God. Translated us from the kingdom of this world into the kingdom of his Son. So because of that, in the spiritual realm, the battle or clash of kingdoms is a matter of spiritual authority and submission to it, as opposed to some verbal or cultural declaration that Jesus is king. Now, while that may be an ultimate or eternal truth, it means nothing in spiritual reality unless one's life ways and practices conform to and bear witness to the eternal truth for the cosmos. What eternal truth? That Christ is king. Would anybody ever know that Christ was king based upon how you talk in the workplace? Would anybody ever know that Christ is king based upon how you talk when you're out on the sports field? Would anybody ever know that Christ is king based upon how you treat your wife or how you submit to your husband? Or how you train your children in to obey God in the nurture and admonition of the Lord, and are doing so with diligence every day as the scripture requires? Would anybody ever know if there were 12 witnesses that those who are closest to your life, and they were taken on the stand, and I were to cross-examine them as a good trial lawyer, what do you think a jury would conclude as to whether or not you are part of the kingdom of God? You see, this is really how we need to think. Because there is one who is going to judge the world in righteousness, and his name is Jesus. The Father is not going to be the judge. So when the 70s had the phrase, "Here come to judge," the judge is coming, and it ain't the Father, it's Jesus. Why? Because he was the only obedient son, the only obedient Israelite that ever lived, and he is qualified to judge everyone in righteousness. And he's going to do just that. And it's going to be based upon where is our true allegiance. Not where is our profession, but what is our possession. So the clash of kingdoms that we're talking about, friends, defining these end times isn't merely a matter of declared belief, but of demonstrated behavior confirming the alleged belief, thus proving the truth of what king is in fact in authority in my life. It's not only the claim we make to authority, but the more so the ongoing life commitment to that authority, not in theory, but in manifested truth. So here's what Jesus' brother said, James, remember? He said this, "But be ye doers of the word, and not hearers only, deceiving your own selves. For as the body without the spirit is dead, so faith without works and utters consistent life ways, proving that faith is dead also." In other words, it doesn't exist. So a spiritual kingdom has a king who we inaugurate or give authority to sit on the throne of our life. So we can, with our own mouth, attest that Jesus is king, but then refuse to obey him as Lord, therefore revealing who we choose to sit on the throne of our heart, deciding our circumstances or feelings. So rather than being overcomers then, we rationalize our life choices day by day, leaving the throne of our lives up for grabs. And we will default to our flesh and be overcome. This is what we're talking about here. In order to understand dealing with the battle of the three areas that God in his word describes, the world, the flesh, and the devil, not aliens. The word, the world, the flesh, and the devil on this planet. In order to understand that, we first have to understand the nature of the kingdom and the clash of kingdoms. If we don't understand that, we're not going to have the complete picture as to why our lives are important. Our lives are reflecting what we say we believe. And that's why the word believe, as taken in the Hebrew, means not just to give intellectual assent to certain facts, saying, I believe them, but rather to hang your life, to conform your life to what you say you believe. And therein lies one of the most fundamental deceptions in the Western world today concerning the Word of God. We just don't really understand what it means to believe. And when we don't understand that, like James, the brother of Jesus, said, we deceive ourselves. Not being a doer of the word, but a hearer only, deceiving my own self. So a spiritual kingdom has a king who we inaugurate to give authority to sit on the throne of our life. Now, isn't it interesting that there is an entire large theological belief system in this country that mocks the idea of Jesus being Lord? Here's what they say. Well, that's lordship salvation. Now, what they mean by that is, no, all I have to do is say I believe in Jesus. That's all I have to do. And if I say I believe in Jesus, I'm in like Flint. I'm in, no problem. I'm on my way to the pearly gates. I can live like I want. The whole idea of Jesus being Lord is irrelevant to my salvation. Just doesn't make sense. That's work salvation, and therefore I don't have to be concerned about Jesus being Lord. They miss the whole point. It's about a kingdom. Jesus said the kingdom of God is within you. What did he mean by that? He meant that your life either manifests the fullness of the kingdom of God or it doesn't. And if it doesn't, Jesus is not your Lord. He may be your mascot, but he's not your master. I know this is coming through perhaps to many people as a bit shaking. You might think, well, is that heresy? You go to the Word of God and find out. What we're doing is tying the Word of God together. It's a whole, friends. It's not to be parsed out to somehow grab a hold and create artificial theological systems that make us feel better. Here's what the Apostle Paul said in Romans 8. For they that are after the flesh do mind the things of the flesh, but they that are after the Spirit, the things of the Spirit. For to be carnally or worldly or fleshly minded is death, but to be spiritually minded under Christ's kingship and lordship is life and peace. Because the carnal mind is enmity or at war against God. It's not subject to the law of God, neither indeed can be. So who then is your king? Who truly occupies the seat of authority in your life on a daily basis? What other authorities do you permit access to your heart's throne through the authority you grant to temporal feelings? Or pressuring circumstances, or cultural mandates, or even worldly advice of so-called Christian friends. It's often at these corners of compromise, friends, that we find ourselves progressively exchanging authorities until we find ourselves overcome, unprepared for even the more significant tests that lie ahead. And that's certainly true if we find ourselves completely diverted to aliens and UFOs. I hope you're listening. The issue isn't whether there are or are not UFOs and aliens. The issue is, am I going to focus on what God requires of me? How am I going to live? That's what the Bible is all about. That's what the kingdom of God is all about. And that's why Jesus had to be an overcomer. He overcame by the, we're supposed to overcome by the blood of the Lamb, the word of our testimony, and love not our lives unto death. He overcome by absolute obedience, like no other human being ever. And because of that, he was qualified to be called our Savior and became obedient even to the death on the cross. He said, Father, not my will, but yours be done. He made the final selection of kingdoms. He said, I came to serve my Father only, to say only what he said, to hear only, to do only what he did. And therefore, he rejected all other alternatives that Satan had to offer. All the deceptions, all the ideas, all the promises, everything that would cater to flesh, everything that would cater to his want-tos, he rejected because he wanted first the kingdom of God. So the reality right now is, maybe shockingly, this clash of kingdom is being manifested in our time geopolitically as the great kingdoms battle for the throne to become king of the mountain there in the Temple Mount. So if you might want to get a copy of my book, The Power to Overcome, and find out how to triumph in troubled times, because there's a chapter called The Cry of Thrones. The geopolitical stakes have never been higher, yet they pale in the presence of the spiritual stakes that echo into eternity. A throne is the seat of ultimate power and authority. Who sits on the throne of your life? Who has absolute sovereignty in your life? Everybody talks about God being a sovereign God. So the question really is, who has sovereign control in your life? Don't answer too quickly, because the proof is in the living. Let's choose this day whom we will serve. Get a copy of the book, The Power to Overcome, How to Triumph in Troubled Times. It's going to open the way, help us to understand, to be equipped to win these ultimate battles that God himself has laid out in his word that you and I must engage in and win and be an overcomer. $25 on our website, saveus.org. 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
1: American Family News, I'm Robert Thornton. Country singer Dolly Parton passed away today at the age of 80. Here's Fox's William Lajeunesse.
2: We know her as a singer with 11 Grammy Awards, but we forget about the 3 Emmy Awards, Academy Awards, Golden Globes, and a Tony on Broadway. When she was growing up, her mother apparently is the one who gave her the gift of musical instruments, banjo, fiddle, mandolin, guitars. Apparently they had these around the house all the time. She moved from country music in the 70s to crossover stuff with Olivia Newton-John, Linda Ronstadt, collaborating with Elton John, Sheryl Crow, Miley Cyrus. And then, of course, lately she's had a residency in Las Vegas. The recent health problems caused her to cancel some of those appearances.
1: Parton wrote hundreds of songs, including classics like Jolene, Coat of Many Colors, and I Will Always Love You. That totaled more than 100 million worldwide sales and more than 1 billion online streams. President Donald Trump ordered flags to be flown at half staff for a week in honor of the late singer. Canada has pledged to roll out dollar-for-dollar counter-tariffs on scores of U.S. goods next month in response to President Donald Trump's latest import taxes, which have plunged the North American neighbors deeper into a bitter trade war. Ottawa released a list of more than 700 targets today. Beginning September 8th, Canada's government says it will impose steeper import taxes on goods ranging from fish and cheese to smartphones and steel imported from the United States. The Institute for Family Studies released a recent report that maps where young people ages 22 to 29 are getting married. Dr. Wendy Wong is director of research at the Institute for Family Studies and was a guest on Washington Watch.
3: A lot of young people these days, when they're looking for a spouse, they're thinking they want to go to the big cities like New York City, LA. But in fact, these areas are not where marriages happen. So where you find most marriages today, number one is Provo, Utah. And then, you know, a lot of places in the middle America.
1: She said religious affiliation is important.
3: If you look at where the share of the married young adults are highest, and the top area is Utah County, where, you know, we know there's a lot of Mormons. And then also another area that's in Lakewood, New Jersey. So that's where, you know, you find the largest Orthodox Jews there.
1: Wong also said college education was also a factor. A leading author on neurodiversity is calling on churches and communities to rethink how they view autism. More from AFN's Chris Woodward.
4: During an appearance on American Family Radio, author Kathy Hoopman said the medical community's standard terminology often misses the mark when describing people on the autism spectrum.
5: The autism community really take offense to the word disorder, because a disorder means something that's wrong or broken or needs to be fixed. And really, these people that are on the spectrum are different, not broken.
4: Hoopman emphasized that because no two autistic individuals are alike, parents and ministry leaders must adapt their approach when teaching children about faith and life. Instead of traditional eye-to-eye instructional settings, she suggested creating low-pressure environments.
5: Often these kids don't like the confrontation of eye-to-eye contact, so sitting them one-on-one, looking at them, going, look, darling, this is what it says, is not the best way. It might be great if you're in a car when they don't have to look at you and you can just chat.
4: When it comes to local congregations, Hoopman noted that simple adjustments like allowing noise-canceling earphones or giving autistic youth technical roles can make a world of difference in helping them feel included.
5: And that might be all that's needed to allow that child to come into that community.
1: Stocks were up today. The Dow was up 160. The S&P added 24. The NASDAQ rose 171. West Texas Intermediate crude was down to about $81 a barrel. See more news at AFN.net.
6: that she was a wonderful mother before, yet what was going on? And this is the same thing. I want to explain about postpartum. The word is psychosis. There's depression, but this is far more extreme, this psychosis. And most people were not familiar with this kind of thing. This was June 20th, 2001, when this occurred. And I wrote it up in our keys on depression under the causes. And the point of even mentioning this is I watched this trial. And, of course, I heard all kinds of people saying, well, of course she deserves the death penalty. She's killed five of her children. Husband, by the way, worked at NASA in Houston. And she had these children. But then after the birth of, I believe it was the third one, then the doctor said, do not have another child. And yet she had two more. The bottom line is, she was on severe heavy-duty medication. She had delusions. Well, actually, I'll explain it this way. When a mother has a child, there is a

0: what distinguishes postpartum depression from the baby blues is the long duration. It can last, begins like the first few weeks after giving birth, but can last up to a year. Feeling trapped, difficulty bonding with the baby, senses something's wrong, she doesn't know what to do, withdraws from family, friends, mood swings, feeling guilty, worthless, inadequate. Then there is postpartum psychosis. This is a life-threatening break with reality. Again, it's a break with reality. It affects 1 to 2 out of every 1,000 birth mothers. That's a significant number of birth mothers. And it typically begins the first week after delivery of the baby. It can be attempting to harm herself or the baby, being overcritical of her ability to be a good mother, confusion, disorientation, excessive insomnia, hallucinations, delusions. In Andrea Yates's case, she kept hearing voices saying, "You are a terrible mother. You need to kill your children so that they can go to heaven. That way, you won't ruin their lives. Let them go to heaven." This same thing is what I heard it on the news. And I thought, oh my gosh, that's like what Andrea Yates experienced. It's a loss of touch with reality. Obsessive thoughts about the baby. Paranoia. Now, no mother wants this. And everybody else can be excited about this new little birth. Well, in this case, this is horrendous. I know other mothers. There was a missionary who literally, in Dallas, chopped off her baby's arms, killed the baby. This is out of touch with reality. This isn't a person who gets upset with, "I'm upset with my child, therefore I'm disciplining too harshly." Has nothing to do with this. It ended up that the Andrea Yates situation, I know personally, she went to prison, but she was saved. She became a Christian, and she started teaching Bible studies. Now, she's permanently incarcerated in a mental facility. Well, I don't know what's going to happen to Lindsay Clancy, but just for you to understand, this is nothing any mother would want.
1: It seems like everywhere you look, people are hurting, carrying mental, emotional, and spiritual burdens. 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

0: 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June, let's get to our caller tonight. Let's welcome James to the program.
1: Well, hello, James. Hi. Welcome to Hope. How can we help you? You're welcome. Oh,
2: so good to talk to you.
1: Thank you. What's happening? What's going on?
2: Oh, June, it's just been a bad, bad summer. Spring and summer. I had breast cancer 5 years ago, and I just passed my five-year mark, and in April, I went to a doctor. I'd had an MRI, and he came in there, and he was so upset. He's such a wonderful doctor. He said, I'm so sorry. He said, but he said, the cancer has come back. It's on your lower spine. And it was...
1: Wow. Okay.
2: It was wrapped around the spine. It was wrapped around the nerves. It was sitting around the nerve sac, putting pressure. I've never experienced so much pain in my whole life. And the doctor started prescribing pain medications for me. And they wouldn't work, so they prescribed stronger ones. And I kind of got out there, and because I was climbing the walls, the pain. And at first, my dearest friend, seemed concerned, and she seemed like she cared. And then it seemed like she got angry at me because I was on pain medication. And
1: What was the issue with that? Does she not believe in taking medication?
2: I don't know. She's different. She changed. She got to where she would only drink ice water with lemon, and she would only eat grass-fed beef, grass-fed cheese, organic this, organic that.
1: So that's kind of healthy eating. Now, was this what she was helping with at the time, or was that just you doing that?
2: That was her doing that.
1: Oh, okay. Okay.
2: And then all of a sudden, she kind of started pulling away, and we were in the midst of moving. We moved from a two-bedroom house to an apartment. And her son helped, and my daughter's boyfriend. And one night before he came over, I was packed. And when we were in my bedroom, he admitted to me that he had an addiction. He said, "But
1: an addiction?"
2: Yeah, he says, "I'm an addict."
1: On what?
2: Kratom. Kratom is something that you used to be able to get at the gas stations. It was locked up. But you would just tell them what you wanted, and they would unlock it and sell it to you. Mm. Highly, highly addictive. And I thought, I'm not going to say anything.
1: Mm-hmm.
2: And so I wanted to, but told them I wouldn't. And,
1: now, this was her son, meaning your friend's son?
2: Yeah.
1: Okay.
2: And he would chase it with, like, alcohol or cut waters. And then he'd want to get behind the wheel of his car and drive. And we moved. And... Well, that one night he asked my daughter and I if we wanted to go get something to eat. And I'm like, sure. I was kind of out of it. I mean, I was loopy.
1: Mm-hmm.
2: And we went to eat. And he never said anything about, oh, you guys will need to pick up your own tabs. I can't. And so I don't even remember doing it, but I guess I called my husband. I said, mm-hmm. hey, come on up. We're going to eat. He's buying. And that wasn't the case at all. And I didn't know it. And his mom got so mad at me. When I was in surgery, she would barely respond to my husband's text, you know. And after I got home from surgery, she's like, I'm having a hard time forgiving you, blah, blah, blah, blah, blah. And I'm like, you know, I'm sorry. I said, I'm really sorry. I made a mistake. I screwed up. And she goes, yeah, he told me you were smoking weed and you were doing this. And I did. Yes, I had bought some weed, but I threw it away. I didn't even smoke it. And I just took the pain medication. And she said, yeah, you said you didn't help with the mood and you didn't do this and you didn't do that. And you were all messed up. I felt so hurt and so betrayed. I'm like, and she did this all over text. She would never call me on the phone. She refused to meet with me. I was just not comfortable meeting with you. I'm like, what do you think I'm going to do? And finally, I said, I'm sorry. How much was the bill? And I will repay him.
1: Mm-hmm.
2: It was $65. So we got the money and we sent him a cashier's check for the whole amount. And then she finally said, thank you for the apologies. But I'm going to step away for my peace. And I don't want to go out and get hurt again. I was just crushed. I'm like, I tried to do everything to make it right. We've been friends for 10 years. Through thick and thin.
1: Wow. Wow.
2: And my husband said, well, I think she just wanted to check out anyway. And then she brought up some hurts that I didn't even know were an issue. She'd never seen anything about it. And so I stewed about it, and I stewed about it. I finally messaged her, and I just wrote her a letter and told her everything about how I felt that I never got to say. I never got to say my side. Never got to say. It was like she was judge and jury and declared me guilty. That was it. She believed everything her son told her. Everything. I never even got a chance. And I was crushed. I'm trying to recover from this massive surgery I had. And then her, on top of it, who doesn't seem, from my language, doesn't seem to give a damn. And I just felt like my world was crumbling. And I just had to let her go. And Dad, we were still friends on Facebook for a while. And I guess he saw a post where I'd been talking to another friend about what happened. And I guess he got butthurt about it. So she unfriended me, which reopened the wound. And I thought, heck with this, I'm deleting my account. I just don't even want it anymore. And oh, I changed my phone number. And then I reached out to a mutual friend of ours that we used to be pretty close, that she's friends with, too. And she says, I don't want to be in the middle of it. And I thought, yeah, I said, okay, I understand. I respect that. But in the back of my mind, I'm like, yeah, you're believing everything she's telling you. And I deleted the chat, and I saw where she had tried to unfriend me. And I'm just like, you know what the hell with you both? I'm just like, so rejected, so hurt. I don't know if there's ever any chance of reconciliation. I do have a letter drafted, but I'm not going to try to mail it till next spring. I won't give it a year. I don't even know if then will be the right time. I have prayed, Jude. I have prayed, pleaded with God.
1: Wow. But well, so it, so it's like it was the
2: army.
1: Yeah. Well, what I'm hearing is this was someone very, very, very close to you. It wasn't just like a casual friend, but and you were friends for 10 years, and yet you saw a type of judgment that in at times you didn't even, we weren't aware of where she was, but clearly she made decisions and at a tough time following your second surgery. Sounds like you had a surgery first for the breast cancer 5 years ago, and now here it has metastasized. It's come back, but it has spread. That am I correct about everything I'm saying?
2: Absolutely, yeah.
1: Okay. Well, you know, there are different kinds of friends. And I'm saying using that word friend in a very general way. Some people call, that they can use the phrase fair weather friends. When everything is nice, then everything is fine about the friendship. And then the Bible talks about a friend that sticks closer than a brother. The Bible talks about a quality of friendship that is invaluable. And in fact, there's much said, even, and I say this intentionally, in the book of Proverbs. Proverbs is the book on wisdom. And
2: I love Proverbs.
1: Okay, well, like Proverbs 17:17 says, a friend, now this is talking about a different, not a fair weather friend, a friend loves at all times. This is like a true friend that sticks with you through thick or thin. And we see that it is huge to have. In fact, I think if you can have a few friends that fill maybe up one hand, it could be one or I have two forever friends. I have other friends that are precious, but I have two forever friends.
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0: 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One of our staff members will reach out to you and we'll find a time where you can join us on the program, which happens Monday through Friday, 11 p.m. to midnight. 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It's pulling from her experience having journeyed through that, and it's available. 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But if you or someone you know is going through that, please reach out and get that book, and it'll be a great blessing to you. Let's continue the call now with June and James.
1: Well, the fact that I wrote this book, Caring for a Loved One with Cancer, would you like for me to send this to you?
2: Oh, I would love that.
1: Okay.
2: Oh, that would be awesome.
1: Well, I can tell you, I was so, I knew nothing about cancer. And all of a sudden, I was diagnosed. It was just on one side, and then all of a sudden, a couple of days later, I find out, oh, you have it on two sides, two different kinds. And I remember I was sitting on this table when you're being examined, and this doctor was coming in and out, and now finally she said, you do have a malignancy. You will have to have a mastectomy, and you will lose your hair. And I remember thinking, what does the hair have to do with this? But you probably understand that.
2: I do.
1: And it is a unique, unusual experience. Now, yours was 5 years ago. Mine is even longer than that. But I remember thinking, I don't know if my time is long or short here on Earth. And I thought, And the doctor, and I think you might identify with me on this, the doctor's talking. I'm not listening to a word. I'm thinking, now, I wonder how is my time long or short? And finally, I thought, well, God already knows my last day, because the Bible says in Psalm 139, all the days ordained for us were written in his book before one of them came to be. And I thought, okay, so he knows whether it's long or short. So, in other words, this doctor is talking, and I'm not paying attention to one thing because I didn't expect it. I knew I could have a lump, but that didn't mean anything. It didn't mean cancer. Well, I was wrong. The bottom line is, I call it my fascinating journey. I knew nothing about cancer, and that's why it'll be a joy to send this to you, because it kind of tells you first what to do, you know, like it's literally 50 practical ways to care for your loved one. But I tell things that friends did that I didn't expect. And did you have things like that that you didn't know that people would do for you? Was that part of your experience or not really? James?
2: Yeah.
1: Hi. Okay. Listen, what we're going to do, I'm going to send this to you. But I'm also going to send you something on friendship, because what I think, I know what it's like to have a similar experience twice with friendship where, yes, I just thought for sure, and one was in high school, and I had never talked to anybody, told anything about my family was bizarre growing up, but I didn't talk, and then I was crushed when all of a sudden, and then the odd thing was, when I went to college, my closest friend from high school, I wasn't as close as the other friend, but all of a sudden she acted like she didn't even know me. And the third year, I found out she was having an affair with a professor, and she married him. He divorced his wife and married my friend, but we never even talked about it. So, you know, so you can think you know someone so well.
2: Yeah.
1: And then it's stunning. It's like, what happened? Because there didn't seem to be any, after that, I was very, very, very guarded about friendships. Because it sounds to me like this friend that you had, you know, 10 years ago, just to see what now has happened, I'll say it this way. There's a value system there are values that are unbelievably precious in a reciprocal relationship of liking and loving between two people. And that's what friendship is. It's a mutual emotion based on liking the person and having what is called phileo love. Do you know that word, phileo? Phileo is the highest form of love. It's not emotion, it's devotion. Somebody's devoted to another person and looks for ways to meet the needs within the other person and does what's in the other person's best interest. Phileo is liking, I should say it that way. Then agape love is a commitment that seeks the other person's highest good, no matter what that person does. But I think, you know, you're going to, as painful as this loss is, it gives you an understanding of where she is and her value system versus what you, I think, do value. Do you believe that it may be that there would be another friend down the road? That, because this is what I experienced. I had eventually somebody who prayed for a friend, and she said, "God, would you please give me this friend? I need a true friend." And I knew nothing about this. I was at this conference in Chicago, and she said, "So I'll be sure that I don't miss it. Would you put that person in Chicago?" Well, and so the last night, she and I met, and then we sat by each other on an airplane going back. And I was a youth director at the time. And I said to her, "Is there any possibility that you would have a heart to help to reach out to teenagers? Because I'm the junior high director. I have 600 in the junior high division. And if you would like, I certainly could use your help." And from that point on, she was on board with everything I did. And, you know, it was a total surprise. I needed... In fact, there was just so many precious similarities. And that that was over 40 years ago. So there can be a friend that sticks closer than a brother. That's what the Bible talks about. A friend, there can be a, that we can have a friend that sticks closer than a brother. I think the and that's why I'm going to send you our keys. We call them keys, like keys for living, on friendship, and I subtitle it Iron Sharpening Iron, because there is a scripture that says, as iron sharpens iron, so one person sharpens another. And you need to have the kind of friend that you are better because of that person in your life, and that your friend is better because you are in your friend's life.
2: I have to be honest with you. After my surgery, before surgery, it seemed like everyone was so concerned, so caring. They were texting, they were calling. Mm-hmm. And not long after surgery, June, I kid you not, it's like they all fell away. They're all gone.
1: Wow.
2: And I'm just like, I don't know what happened. It's like, this is me and my husband. My husband's my best friend, next to Jesus. And my daughter, and I just feel kind of isolated. My husband says that, you know, maybe God's closing a lot of doors, maybe he's removing a lot of people out of my life, but maybe he's taking me somewhere that they can't go with me.
1: Well, I'm going to ask a question. Like, one of the things that is precious is when there are similarities. What I mean by that is, like, for example, are you in a church where you are growing spiritually, where you look forward every Sunday to what you're going to learn? And is this something that you and your husband share? So you get the idea of my question. I tell you what, we're going to have to take a break, but I'll just say this. I sit there and look at several friends that I have that I'm going to be teaching a series coming up. In fact, I'll just, I don't know where you live. You could live in Alaska. Where do you live, sweetheart?
2: We're in Independence, Missouri.
1: Okay. Well, that's great. But are you all in a church where you are growing spiritually?
3: 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Let me ask you an honest question. What's that thing you've been putting off? Maybe it's a project at home or at work, or it's a difficult conversation with a friend, or maybe it's a dream or a goal that you've wanted to pursue. We often joke about procrastination, but sometimes putting things off actually points to a deeper issue. Maybe for you it's fear or perfectionism, or just feeling overwhelmed by where to begin. Sometimes procrastination gets in the way of the very things God is calling us to do. 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

0: 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Ask Siri to play Hope in the Night, whatever you want to do. But that's another way to hear the program in case you don't want to stay up late at night. Let's finish this call with June and James.
1: Well, sweetheart, I want to say, first of all, I am so sorry for the disruption and the pain of the loss. But I will say, there, you know, it may be that God has been orchestrating a change of personnel, of people that are going to come into your life. I mean, just imagine what it was like in Jesus' day when all of a sudden Jesus would say, okay, Peter, come join me, you know. And here was this band of brothers, if you will, that became his apostles, and they later changed the world in terms of impact. And, you know, they were just ordinary people. They were not extraordinary. But what they learned from Jesus was huge. So sometimes what you find, and I listen to people at times tell me their stories, and sometimes they'll tell me about being in a church that changed their lives and how they began to grow and grow and grow. But this is where the Bible was taught. Now, I'm going to be candid. I grew up, I was in a church, and it was just whatever my mother had grown up with in Oklahoma. But the bottom line is we were in Dallas, Texas, and I remember the first time I ended up being in a church. I'd never been in that denomination before. And all of a sudden, they said, well, bring your Bible. Well, I didn't even have a Bible. And I'd been in Sunday school and church. But that church did not teach the Bible at all. I did not know one scripture. And the reason I say that is I was stunned when in fact, it was life-changing. I remember thinking, I don't know anything. How do all these students know what they know? I've been in Sunday school. I know nothing about what they're talking about. So I didn't know the Old Testament or the New Testament, didn't know. And I began to live for Sundays, and I can tell you, it was amazing. And I'm still in that same church, and there are fantastic people who grow there because the Bible is taught, and I teach a course. And, you know, just the point is, are you and your husband in that kind of a church?
2: You know,
1: or not,
2: we've been
1: not really
2: in a church, and we go and we sit there, and they just recently got a new pastor,
1: mm-hmm.
2: and he's just all over the place. We leave just as empty as we went in. We don't get anything out of it. We're not happy.
1: Okay.
2: We're still trying to find the kind of church that we both grew up with, and that they're just not out there anymore. The preachers just don't preach like they used to, at least we feel like. We're just not getting, it's just we're not going to a lecture or a motivational speaker or something.
1: And
2: we just can't seem to find the church where we fit, where we belong. I don't know. We're not looking for perfection. There is no such thing.
1: So I totally hear what you're saying. See, because, I remember being in a church, and it was like, be a good person. It was, but there was not any. I knew nothing about memorizing scripture. That was totally foreign. I could not turn in the Bible to anything because I had never. Nobody took a Bible to that church. So I think the key is going to be knowing that. In fact, we have something that I'll send you, and I'll send anybody else who wants it. It's called Questions on Choosing a Church.
2: Oh, that's good.
1: Because that it will really be specific, and it will help you and your husband or whoever. You know, this is where I just love a number of the people that are we're in the same Bible study. They're all kinds of Bible studies on Sunday morning, and some are Sunday night, and some are Wednesday night. And, you know, but the thing is, it's when you're growing together, and then there are things that you can do even in service together, helping others. So definitely. You know, there are Bible churches, Baptist churches that I have been very impressed with, that are potential for you. And even as I'm talking, I know my friend Tom, he sometimes looks and sees what's around where a person lives, and we could let you know if there's something that we find after our call is over. But, you know, God knows what you need. And
2: yeah, he does.
1: I remember, actually, I never will forget, when I became a youth director at this church. Now, I was a product of the high school. And then I saw what they did, and then for me to be on staff, I did not plan on that at all, because really I was at the time more a musician, but instead I became the junior high director, and then later the college and career director after 4 years, and then taught a singles class of about 80 to 100 for 12 years. And I mean, I loved all of these different groups, but I was always learning, and I was always leading and teaching the Bible studies that I was, I consider it that it wasn't, I was the learner. And I would share what I would learn. That's how I viewed it. But my point is, you may have to drive farther. I never will forget when I was the junior high director, I would find that people would drive an hour and a half to get to our downtown church in Dallas. And I'd think, why would somebody drive an hour and a half? And then people would come from all over, but they wanted a solid church, biblically solid. And so I'm saying that because, okay, I'm for neighborhood churches. I'm not against that. But if you're called to be getting more serious Bible study, and if something is farther away, then use that time for talking, for listening to programs that are uplifting. Don't worry as much about the length of the drive. Does that make sense? Okay, I think we're a little sleepy here. I think the bottom line is what we will do, what I'm going to be sending you is caring for a loved one with cancer. I'm going to be sending, the wonderful thing about our caller, she knows she needs help. She knows she needs change. She knows that I'm hearing that she's open for that. And that could be any one of us. It could be a number who are listening right now to this program. The reason I say this is because I know at times I will get calls later. I will get letters from people, last week, there was a man, he wanted to change life. He wanted to change from his homosexual lifestyle. And so in the call, I asked, has there ever been a time in your life where you know you've humbled your heart and received Jesus as your personal Lord and Savior? And basically his answer was no, but I would like that. And so he prayed to receive Jesus as his personal Lord and Savior. Well, the next day I got a letter from someone who needed the same thing. So, you know, if some people might wonder, what could I pray for June? Would you pray for this program that when people listen, that if I'm saying something that that person needs who's a listener, would you just pray for the ministry of our church? I mean, the ministry of our program, Hope for the Heart, because sometimes that's the first initiation that they'll ever have to coming into a life-changing relationship with Jesus. They'll come and literally enter into that personal relationship, and they are saved for eternity.
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7: I'm Ruth Kramer with Mission Network News. Violence targeting a church in gang territory highlights religious freedom concerns in Haiti. Floyd Rebel with the Voice of the Martyrs Canada says on Sunday,
8: this massacre happened in a church where over 40 people have been killed, a number have been injured, and some even have been abducted.
7: Haiti's capital and the surrounding regions have increasingly come under gang control in recent years. Typically, the gangs do not exclusively target believers in their attacks. The violence creates instability, which prevents church attendance and worship.
8: It may not be outright persecution against Christians, but it does limit religious freedom.
7: Pray for the violence in Haiti to end. Pray that gospel workers who remain in Haiti will be effective witnesses for Christ. And Mission Cry is sending its first shipment of free Bibles and Christian books to Namibia, a country that's 90% Christian. However, high unemployment rates limit Christians' access to Scripture. Jason Wolford with Mission Cry tells us.
9: This shipment's going to go in three different pods. 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
7: The third pod will be filled with resources to support ministry workers and their families. 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
7: I'm Ruth Kramer with Mission Network News. Our first headline today reads like an action movie. The details are coming up. Then, does God use sign language? Many times it's in ways you wouldn't expect. Stick around and find out what's happening. We'll begin today in Pakistan, where a gospel worker's on the run following a military intelligence raid on recording studios operated by FMI. FMI's Nehemiah says security forces confiscated the studio equipment.
10: This is not a simple ministry inconvenience. It's a matter of personal safety and survival.
7: The believer who operated the studio and coordinated projects for FMI is nowhere to be found.
10: As I speak with you, Labib is on the run for his safety. He has no communication with his family, and we do not know when he will be able to reconnect with them.
7: Simply listening to Christian media isn't illegal in Muslim-majority Pakistan. However, Christian media producers often become the target of government aggression. A network of informants is happy to help for pay.
10: Themselves as seekers or MBBs, Muslim background believers, but they just snitch on the situation.
7: Thankfully,
10: before Labib fled for his safety, he was able to secure the external memory device containing important Christian recordings and ministry content. This gives us hope that the work invested in these recordings has not been completely lost or compromised.
7: Now that you know, will you pray?
10: Please pray for Labib's immediate safety and protection from those seeking to harm him.
7: Elsewhere, corruption is a huge problem in Iraq. But could things be changing? The Dawn crackdown, which began on June 28th under a new prime minister, has recovered hundreds of millions of dollars worth of embezzled money. Samuel with Redemptive Story says that it began with a mid-level manager in the oil and gas ministry trying to bribe the prime minister to keep his position.
11: They found literally millions of U.S. dollars, millions of Iraqi dinar, all kinds of cachets that he had hidden around his house and other houses that he has. That's just a mid-level manager. So imagine so many other, even higher officials and leaders and how they are profiting off of their own country.
7: Estimates say that close to $1 trillion have been looted through corruption in Iraq since 2003.
11: The reality of many, many years of ongoing corruption just points to the fact that it will just be a different form rather than actually being transformed and changed.
7: And corruption makes life harder for everyday people in Iraq.
11: Many of the churches that we work with in Iraq continue to struggle financially because of the people are struggling within the context of Iraq.
7: The struggle is also an opportunity for the church to care for and share the gospel with their communities.
11: Many people are searching online and seeking Christ and finding him.
7: Pray for the Iraqi church. And what if you never knew that God could understand your prayers? According to Rob Myers of Dora International, that's the experience of many in the deaf community, one of the most marginalized and unreached people groups with the gospel.
12: Many deaf people, because they always have to access the gospel through a hearing person, they assume that they have no direct access to God, that they can't pray to God because God doesn't understand sign language.
7: But perspectives change when they experience a sign language Bible.
12: When deaf people see scripture in their own sign language, that touches them in a way that no other language could.
7: Doar has found that one of the most significant stories for the deaf community is Exodus 3 and 4, when God calls Moses from the burning bush.
12: He wants God to send someone else, and God says, "Who made the deaf and the mute and the blind and the seeing? Is it not I, the Lord? Now go." And deaf people, when they see that passage, they realize that God has given me sign language. God has created me for a purpose.
7: Often that purpose is sharing the gospel with other deaf people, as only 2% know Christ. Pray that the deaf learn that God loves them and wants them to have access to him. You can find your place in the story at missionnews.org. 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I'm Ruth Kramer.
13: Welcome to Stand in the Gap Today from the American Pastors Network. 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That's Stand in the Gap Today. 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
14: Well, good afternoon. Welcome to Stand in the Gap Today. I'm your host, Jamie Mitchell, Director of Church Culture at the American Pastors Network. I'm not the type of guy who tours graveyards, but I've learned that you can find some amazing things as you walk around and read tombstones. Such one is found in Highgate Cemetery in London. The headstone reads this way: "Workers of all the lands unite." And just below it, "The philosophers have only interpreted the world in various ways. The point, however, is to change it." That tombstone belongs to Karl Marx, and it summarizes what his life is about. Now, in contrast, if you were to travel to Northfield, Massachusetts, and walk around the Round Top Cemetery, you'd find a tombstone that says this: "He that doeth the will of God abideth forever," 1 John 2:17. That belongs to the great American evangelist D.L. Moody. What a difference. Marx wanted to promote a man-centered world to force equality, and if necessary, take from the privileged and give to the oppressed. The other man, Moody, wanted to promote a God-centered world where doing his will was the greatest accomplishment anyone could ever do. That contrast couldn't be more different. One man devoted himself to changing the world through a humanistic ideology. The other devote himself to changing the world through the gospel. What fascinating is that both of these lives were in the same time of history, and they were keenly aware of each other. Today, we want to investigate these two men, how their lives crisscrossed in history, and also consider the relevancy of understanding what they were promoting and how it affects us today, especially here in America. Title of today's program, A Tale of Two Graves, Moody and Marx. And our guest is about to release a book by that title on the topic of these two men's lives. It's none other than Dr. Erwin Lutzer. Dr. Lutzer, welcome back to Stand in the Gap Today.
15: Jamie, I'm glad to be with you. And just to clarify, actually, the title of the book is

0: Moody, where he showed that Moody had a heart not just to preach the gospel, but also huge burden for social concerns. And he sure did a lot more in that regard than Karl Marx.
1: Well, Dr. Lutzer, when you were on our program last spring during one of the breaks, you mentioned about the Marx and Moody book coming out. Without hesitation, I said to you, we got to get on, discuss these two men. What was the motivating factor behind writing this book? And probably even more, why do you believe that understanding these men, Karl Marx and D.L. Moody, at this time in our history is so important for believers in Jesus Christ?
0: Well, first of all, what happened is I was helping lead a tour to the sites of the Reformation in England, and my wife and I went there early with a camera crew because I was going to give a lecture at the tomb of Karl Marx. As I was preparing the lecture, it dawned on me that he and D.L. Moody were contemporaries. And then so it was really a lecture on Marx and Moody. And then afterwards, I learned some other things. Moody was preaching to large crowds, 20,000 a night in England for 6 weeks, if you can believe it, especially there in London. Well, that was the time that Marx was there. Now, we have no evidence that Marx attended a Moody meeting, but to Frederick Engels, who helped write the Communist Manifesto, he attended a Moody meeting, a Moody revival meeting, and told about it in detail, which is in my book, and argued that this is the way in which the bourgeoisie, that is the ruling class, uses religion. He describes Moody and so forth, but we don't have time to go into that. But here's the interesting thing. Not only that, but before Engels died, Marx had already died, and Engels is reminiscing as to why England didn't become communist. After all, the manifesto was published in England already in 1848. He concluded it was because of revivalists like Moody and Sankey and the dangerous aid of the Salvation Army. In other words, what he said was, in effect, that Christianity was too deep in England for there to be enough thugs and thieves and criminals who were willing to destroy and steal to bring about a communist revolution. But it was a backhanded compliment that these men, they are the ones who prevented England from becoming communist. And by the way, speaking of this, Moody here in America, when he was preaching, he said, if we do not evangelize the cities, he said, the leaven of communism and infidelity will take over and we will experience a reign of terror. Those are his words, a reign of terror, the likes of which we have never seen. So yes, they were contemporaries for 46 years. They didn't have any direct communication with each other, but they were aware of each other and all of the implications.
1: Dr. Lutzer, we got about a minute left. Why do you think this book is so important to believers right now and to the church in America right now?
0: Well, you know, all that you have to do is turn on the news. One of the longest chapters is on democratic socialism. That's in the book. But in addition to that, Jamie, I explain how there was a plan by Antonio Gramsci and how he even was planning to use churches to promote the communist cause. So all of these things, how Marxism came to America and so forth, are very important as we think about what's happening in America today and why it is that it's so attractive. Why is Marxism so attractive? What is it about it that seems to draw people? So all of that is in the book. And also, of course, its implications for America. You know, we'll talk about it on the other side of the break, but this is very, very important.
1: Friends, today we're so pleased to have Dr. Erwin Lutzer. We're going to be talking about his book, Marx and Moody. And the reason why we're bringing this to you today and why it is so important, because socialism, communism, Marxism, it is on the rise here in America. It is becoming more and more popular. Yet the question is, what do we really understand about that ideology, and do believers understand?

0: And do pastors understand? And are they ready to address these issues with their people? D.L. Moody did. As a matter of fact, Karl Marx and his people understood the message of the gospel, and what D.L. Moody was preaching and promoting was pushing back the advancement of communism during their time. Now, when we get back, we're going to start to unpack both Marx and Moody. First up, Karl Marx. Don't go anywhere. Stay with us here at Stand in the Gap today.
1: From Jim in Mechanicsburg, Pennsylvania, he writes, "Dear Pastor Sam Rohr, I never miss your TV show with Pastor Isaac Crockett, and I listen on Saturday to your Stand in the Gap weekend radio program. 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
1: Is America guilty of worshiping idols? According to God's definition, yes. We're a nation of idolaters. Anything we place in front of God is idolatry. Hello, I'm Sam Rohr with another Stand in the Gap Minute. When Joshua led God's people into the Promised Land, he commanded them in Joshua 24:14 to put away the gods your fathers served. 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The answer is not to continue tolerating our sinful spiritual idolatry, but to put it away. Our fear of the Lord is shown through what we are willing to give up to serve Him only. 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
3: Jesus on Marriage. This is Ken Ham, author of the book on the history of Answers in Genesis, Miraculous. Some Christians claim Jesus never directly addressed gay marriage, so he must be fine with it. But Jesus did address this issue. Jesus said, "Haven't you read that God created them male and female, and that a man and his wife become one flesh?" Jesus quoted from Genesis to answer a question about marriage. He's reaffirming God's design for marriage to be between one man and one woman for life. And remember, all of Scripture is the Word of Christ. So we look to all of God's Word to see what Jesus says, not just the Gospels. And throughout Scripture, He clearly defines marriage as one man for one woman.
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0: Well, welcome back. We're so privileged to have Dr. Erwin Lutzer, Pastor Emeritus of the Great Moody Church, author of 70 books, including a soon-to-be-release, Marx and Moody, and that's what we're discussing today. Irwin, as we see the rise of socialism within the United States political world and the espousing of Marxist principles, I had to ask myself, do people, especially Christians, really know who Karl Marx was and what he believed? You can certainly help us. First, give a context of who Karl Marx was as a person, his background, which led him to become the father of communism.
6: Well, first of all, let me say he was born of Jewish parents. His father converted to Lutheranism when Karl was six. Karl was baptized in the Lutheran church at that time and attended a Lutheran school and said some very nice things about Christ. But at the age of 18, his father wrote him a letter in which he said, I perceive in you that there is a demon, not common to all men. Is that demon heavenly, or is it Faustian? Now, in my book, I explain who Faust was, not the Faust of the Middle Ages, but the Faust of the Enlightenment, who made a deal with the devil for an infinite number of pleasures, and then still won at the end. So Karl, as a result of that, he was very much into Satanism. Now, some people say, well, it's not fair because this was before he wrote the Communist Manifesto. But in my book, I have four or five poems written by him, and I'm going to see if I can just remember some of them offhand. A couple of lines, see this sword, the prince of darkness sold it to me. My soul, once true to God, has been chosen for hell. And on it goes. They're very dark, very satanic. And I think he wrote about 40 of them. In my book, I have four or five. So he was deeply, if you look into his mind, it was just like looking into a pit of darkness. And, you know, later on, of course, he wrote the Communist Manifesto, which is the primary focus of my book. But the point is that, by the way, his mother said of him, his father's name was Frederick, his mother's name was Henrietta. She said, I hoped that Karl would actually earn some capital rather than just writing about it, because he was constantly going to her for money and she wouldn't give him everything he wanted and so forth. His wife, Jenny, according to Frederick Engels, frequently said that she wishes she were dead along with all of their children because life was so hard. And of course, if you're an atheist, death is really something to welcome because there's no judgment. You just lie down and you disappear into nothingness. And all six children ended very badly. The last two ended with suicide and so forth. And it's a very ugly picture. So he sometimes didn't pay rent and so forth. And obviously he did not live by his own principles. And I go into that in the book. So he was then able to get money from Engels. He was evicted from his apartment because he was so unruly. So personally, it was not a good experience for him, and certainly not for his wife. And Karl would say of his wife, Jenny, I don't blame her for wanting to be dead.
0: Wow. Irwin, how would you summarize Marxism and what it promotes? And why is it dangerous to America and to evangelicalism?
6: Wow. You've just asked me about the whole section of the book on Marx. The reason it is dangerous is because people judge it by its promises, not its results. And if you want to know why it is attractive, you have to read the Communist Manifesto. I summarize it, by the way, in six major points. For example, the fact that there should be no private property. And what the reason for that is because people fight. They fight over, you know, who owns what, and I should get more. Well, if no one owned anything, then there'd be no ownership to fight about, and everyone would live together in peace and harmony. Isn't that really nice? And then he says that the family has to be abolished. People have to understand this. And the reason is because Karl Marx believed that the world should always be divided into the oppressed and into the oppressor. Always class struggle, okay? And as far as he was concerned, the family was oppressive. Why? Parents oppressed their children. Fathers oppressed their wives. It was really an economic relationship. And children were taken to church, and God was the ultimate oppressor. So you have to get away from God. The abolition of religion, it goes on to say. The abolition of the family, clearly laid out. By the way, the Communist Manifesto is actually pretty clear about its intentions, as I'll show in a moment. And then another one, and we're just scurrying very quickly here. He says that communism abolishes all eternal truths. It abolishes all religion, all morality, and all the social conditions. And then it says it doesn't even put this on a different foundation. Why does he say that? It's because, you see, he believed that truth was constantly in flux. You couldn't put it on a foundation because what was true yesterday may be very different today, depending on the ruling class. Now, Jamie, you asked me a question earlier. Why is this important? Well, let me stop and just take a breath here. Parents send their kids to university. They come back, and the parent says, you know, my children now think differently than I do. Yes, they sure do. And the reason is because of the fluctuation of truth. When you and I were growing up, truth was something that we believed was outside of us. We believed that it was true whether we believed it or not. We would argue as to how we could get there, but there was this objectivity regarding truth. Well, all that's gone because Karl Marx says we have to abolish all that. Without a God, truth is being made up day by day, and so it depends on how I feel. And that's why, you know, the whole LGBTQ movement and so forth has moved so quickly, is because now whatever I feel is right. Feelings become facts. And so I have my set of feelings. You have your set of feelings. So I have my truth and you have your truth. And there is no fixed reference point. And this, of course, is what progressivism is all about, as I explain in the book. Progressivism says that we have to move from one level of truth to the other. And truth basically is therefore socially constructed. It is constantly changing. And truth is whatever the ruling class uses to keep the proletariat, the workers, in line. So in Russia, the newspaper is Pravda, truth. And truth becomes whatever the government now says truth is. So think of that. But then I have to hurry here. I'm getting near to the end of the manifesto, just a real 30,000-foot view. Okay. Most people read the last line of the manifesto, which says, workers of all lands unite. What they forget is to read the line before that. And I'm paraphrasing it, but it's a very accurate paraphrase. It says the communists do not want to hide its aims. We gladly admit that our ends cannot be achieved unless there be a forcible, these are the words now, a forcible overthrow of all existing social conditions. And then it says that the ruling class might well tremble. And elsewhere, Marx says, we have to be as violent as possible and not apologize for our violence. What's going on there? He knew that if everything was going to be taken away from the factory owners, from the land owners, if all that they had were going to be taken by the state, which of course is what he advocated, they weren't going to freely give it up and say, oh yeah, you can have my farm. There was going to be battles. And the only answer is to kill the people that were opposing the Marxist utopia. And so he knew that all that was coming. And all social conditions, all families, all ownership be taken by the state. And who's the state? Well, he believed it would be the workers, and they would just divvy out all the goods and do so so accurately, and everyone would be happy. All right. So I've talked for a long time now. What's your next question, Jamie?
0: Well, Irwin, you've answered all my questions about Marx and about Marxism. And what's amazing is as I listen to you describe Marxism, all we have to do is go to news tonight or to the newspaper, because this is what is being promoted across our land. One of the issues, friends, that we've got to contend with in today's world is that people are espousing Marx. And they may hide it, but now they're not even hiding it. They're just doing it out in the open. And as believers, we have to be discerning. We have to listen carefully. We have to learn the hard and probing questions. When we return, what's the counter side of this? Well, it was D.L. Moody. We want to discover who Moody was and why it was that Marx and his followers were so concerned by what he was preaching. That's the gospel of Jesus Christ. Do not go anywhere. Stay with us.
7: According to the Word of God, knowing and memorizing Scripture not only renews our mind, as it says in Romans chapter 12, but it brings other blessings to the person who puts their trust in God. Comfort is one of them. God's comfort. According to King David, he needed God's comfort, and he found it. This week, let's memorize together this consoling verse. Psalm 23, verse 4. Yea, though I walk through the valley of the shadow of death, I will fear no evil, for thou art with me. Thy rod and thy staff, they comfort me. Again, Psalm 23, verse 4. Yea, though I walk through the valley of the shadow of death, I will fear no evil, for thou art with me. Thy rod and thy staff, they comfort me. Psalm chapter 23, verse 4. A verse to memorize from Stand in the Gap today.
8: I'm Ruth Kramer with Mission Network News. A gospel worker is on the run in Pakistan following a military intelligence raid on recording studios operated by FMI. FMI's Nehemiah says security forces confiscated studio equipment. Thankfully, a backup system preserved ministry content. Pastor Labib, who operated the studio and coordinated projects for FMI, is nowhere to be found. Now that you know, will you pray? Please pray for Pastor Labib's immediate safety and protection from those seeking to harm him. And what if you never knew that God could understand your prayers? According to Door International, that's the experience of many in the deaf community. They assume they don't have direct communication with God, but their perspectives change when they experience a sign language Bible. The story of God sending Moses has assured many deaf believers that they have a purpose. Pray that the deaf learn that God loves them and wants them to have access to Him. Mission Network News, a service of One Way Ministries. I'm Ruth Kramer.
1: 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And an old archaic roadmap might be the only way to get you home. 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Sadly, America's turned her back on God in pursuing lawlessness and immorality with abandon, going even beyond Sodom and Gomorrah, infecting the entire world. 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But for those with eyes to see and a heart for truth, the way back and the way forward remains the same. America's Roadmap to Renewal is biblical and historical, reflecting the actual principles embraced by our founders. 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
0: Now, if you're just joining us, you've picked a great day to be with us and to drop in to Stand in the Gap today. Dr. Irwin Lutzer is our guest, and we're discussing his new book, Marx and Moody. Irwin, you pastored the great Moody Church, so I figured you know a lot about this great man of God. But I know there's a whole generation who do not know, nor do they fully appreciate who he was and all that he accomplished. Can you give us a window into the life of D.L. Moody? Who was he and why was he so significant?
6: Well, first of all, he was born in Massachusetts to a very poor family. His father died an alcoholic when he was 8 years old. And so he was born into this situation. His mother read the Bible regularly. He went to Boston to sell shoes in his uncle's shoe store. And his uncle says he can do it only if he goes to church. There he's converted. He's working in the shoe store. And his Sunday school teacher comes over. Now, D.L. Moody only had about a fourth grade education. He had to teach himself how to read. But he comes to Chicago. He has a great burden for the young children here, for the children on the streets in the worst areas of Chicago. And he begins a Sunday school. Now, Moody was a very busy person. He was constantly had activity, if we can say it that way, enlisting other people to help him. He ended up with a Sunday school of 1,000 kids. Lincoln, on his way to Washington to be inaugurated, stopped because Moody had become that famous. But Moody began to preach. And the amazing thing is this, that even though he continued to sell shoes here in Chicago, he was overwhelmed, and I have to tell you this quick story. There's one of his teachers who says he's dying and he has to go back east. But he says to Moody, I'm teaching five girls, and they are so rowdy. None of them know Jesus. Moody said, let's visit them with my horse this coming week, horse and buggy. Every one of them, I think the first one was Mary, every one of them was led to Christ personally. Sunday evening comes and they're saying goodbye to the teacher. And lo and behold, they kneel in a circle. Moody prays, and he's about to get up from his knees, and one of the girls pray. And then the next one, the next one, the next one. Moody said, money could not tempt me again. He quits selling shoes. He says, heaven came down to that little Sunday school place where five girls prayed with us. And he began then a church. Why did he begin Moody Church? Because the other churches wouldn't accept these rowdy kids. That's the beginning of Moody Church, by the way. And he began to preach to large crowds. But here's the thing. He became famous. He was in the British Isles for 3 years for a tour where he was front page news everywhere. Newspapers took down his sermons, and then they printed them the very next morning. And yet, he did so much. I mean, he was president of the YMCA. He helped begin orphanages. Of course, he also began the Moody Bible Institute. Orphanages and social work, visiting the troops in the Civil War, visiting both sides, giving them blankets, trying to help them. So Moody's view was this, that social work is very important, and all of us should become a charity of one. Every Christian had the responsibility of helping the poor, ministering to the widows, taking care of people's needs. So his whole view was not that these social needs aren't important. He saw the same abuses as Marx did, but it was not to be done by the overthrow of all existing social conditions, to quote the words of Marx. It was to be done by the proclamation of the gospel. And he believed that oftentimes poverty, it was a result of laziness or alcoholism. He saw the effects of alcoholism. I mean, he knew it in his own home. His father evidently was an alcoholic. So he becomes the Billy Graham of the 1800s. And that's when he was preaching there in England. And 20,000 people a night. Imagine this, Jamie. 20,000 people a night without a microphone, because they didn't have them in those days. And people like Engels, who helped write the Communist Manifesto, who attended one of the revival meetings, talked about the fact that 20,000 people had been jammed into Agricultural Hall. So he describes Moody, you know, this American with a twang, and he said, not without humor. In other words, D.L. Moody would throw in some humorous things, and his preaching was so simple and so imaginative. That's why I can throw this in. I hope people buy the book, Marx and Moody, because they will get a view of D.L. Moody, the likes of which they've never seen. For example, talking about imagination, okay? He said, that soldier who pierced the side of Jesus, that ghastly deed, but the blood covered the sword. And if he had believed in Christ, he could have sat with Christ on his throne. The blood can cover the sword. You know, he had three R's, basically, ruined by the fall, which was different than Marx. I could talk about that in detail. You see, Marx believed that all evil was outside of us. And the only reason any person did evil is because people were doing evil against them. Just take away the oppression, as I mentioned a few minutes ago, and everyone is going to live in harmony and utopia. Moody knew better. We are all sinners. And because we are all sinners, we are deeply capable of sin, and only the blood of Christ. So you have ruined by the fall, redeemed by the blood, regenerated by the Holy Spirit, was the only hope for mankind. And he saw what the gospel could do, which of course Marxism could never do. Marxism can only destroy. I wish I could explain, had time to explain that. There's a line in Faust that says, everything that has been brought into existence is worthy of destruction. And Marx loved that line. And here's Moody saying, that's not the way to go. The way to go is through faith in Christ and the change that is brought about by lives that have been touched by God. An amazing thing. Last thing, and then you have to go on to your next question. There's no connection between his humble beginning and the fame and the great impact that he has left behind. And we're still being affected even today.
0: You know, Irwin, what affected me when I heard about this book and as I've been reading it was that Engels, Marx's right-hand man, the man who funded Marx in many respects, he saw the threat that Moody and his preaching and his message was to the progress of communism moving across a nation. We've got a few minutes left. Speak to that issue, because I think that's what is so relevant today, that we as believers have a message to counteract the evils of communism, and I think we sell ourselves short. How did Engels and those look at Moody and his message?
6: Well, Engels, who attended a Moody meeting, and then later, before Engels died, said the reason that communism didn't come to England is because of revivalists such as Moody and Sankey and the Salvation Army. I throw this in also, of course, it's in the book, that Engels hated Spurgeon, needless to say, because Spurgeon, of course, was in London during the same time. But the point is this, that Christians are not very good at going out and stealing other people's property and money. At least they shouldn't. Christianity prohibits that. And so how are you going to bring about a revolution if you have a Christian country? Well, you can't. Very quickly, Jamie. All right. Here's a guy by the name of Gramsci who writes out a plan as to how to bring communism to America, okay? Number one is the destruction of the family, very important to him. He said, we can't move ahead without destroying the family. Number two is capitalism and, of course, in general, Christianity. And so he works out a plan as to how this can be done. And the most interesting thing, I think, to our audience is the fact that he writes out how churches can be used to implement communism. So what you have is communism comes to America, and then the implications are clear. And I hope we get a chance to talk about democratic socialism.
0: Yeah, we will. Absolutely. We're going to talk about that in our next, our final segment. Friends, the gospel is the power of God unto salvation, as Paul wrote in Romans. And Moody knew it. He knew that the gospel had power. It had in his own life and the others who he was touching with that message. Christ in us is the power to overcome everything we face in life. But Moody also knew that that gospel could bring freedom and liberation and joy. Moody was not the threat. The gospel was. I want Irwin to speak on that and why pastors need to address this issue. They need to get this book, Marx and Moody. Study it. Prepare it. Teach it. Talk about it. Our culture and our day needs it. Stay with us for our final segment.
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1: Is America guilty of worshiping idols? According to God's definition, yes. We're a nation of idolaters. Anything we place in front of God is idolatry. Hello, I'm Sam Rohr with another Stand in the Gap Minute. When Joshua led God's people into the Promised Land, he commanded them in Joshua 24:14 to put away the gods your fathers served. Americans do not usually bow down to physical idols or worship other deities, but we continue to prioritize products and pleasures ahead of the Lord. 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The answer is not to continue tolerating our sinful spiritual idolatry, but to put it away. Our fear of the Lord is shown through what we are willing to give up to serve Him only. 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
0: What an amazing hour it's been, as we've been so blessed to have Dr. Erwin Lutzer as our guest discussing his new book, Marx and Moody, and the tale of two very different lives. Erwin, one of my motivating factors of having you on to discuss these historical figures and this topic was the present day rise of interest and support of politicians who are espousing Marxist philosophy. We have seen in recent days the amazing electoral success of a number of these Democrat socialist candidates. It is a real issue throughout our culture. So let me ask you, the whole issue of DSA, democratic socialism, and what we see happening today, is it a threat to our nation, and how should evangelicals respond?
6: Well, first of all, I want to say a word to pastors. I think that as a pastor, I have never endorsed a political candidate or a political party, but I have spoken about issues which are deemed to be political, which are also biblical. And so what you have to do is to recognize that this has to be done carefully, because the issue really isn't all the political rhetoric that's around us. The issue is, what is the truth here? Generally speaking, when you're talking about socialism, the reason it is so attractive is because people judge it by its promises, not its results. The dream is free, but the bill comes later. Have you ever noticed that socialists are always talking about how to divide up the money? They never talk about how to make money, because strictly speaking, socialism cannot make money. But imagine a pie, you divvy it up, everybody gets a piece, but when the pie is gone, who's going to fill the pie plate? All that you can do is to have inflation, print more money, and so forth. The other thing, if parents, and by the way, why should we be interested in that? The reason that this interests me is because under capitalism, you know, people say, oh, it doesn't matter whether America survives, the work of God goes on. Yes, the hidden purposes of God are always fulfilled. But Jamie, it's because of capitalism that America has funded missionary work around the world. I mean, I've been to Albania, Romania. We support ministries, of course, in India and other countries. Wherever I have gone, it is supported by American dollars. Now, not exclusively. Many of these countries are beginning to support their own mission agencies. It's America that has spent millions and millions of dollars to send missionaries around the world. And so capitalism is important. And bad government, good government cannot save us. But bad government can lead us to destruction, and it can shut us down, as I show in the book. So now, if a parent wants to help a child understand socialism, what I suggest is doing this. How would you like it if a professor at a university said, you know, it's just not fair that some of you are able to study hard and to get a good grade? So what I'm going to do is, at the end of the semester, all of your grades are going to be averaged. Because, you know, that is really what can be called leaving rugged individualism, which, by the way, the Communist Manifesto speaks against rugged individualism. It says clearly they are putting an end to individualism. But anyway, and then at the end, everybody, and it's the warmth of collectivism. We have to share. And some of you are smarter than others. Some of you work harder than others. What would that do to students? Would that give them encouragement or discouragement? People take advantage in socialism. A kibbutz in Israel tried to use it, and they had to end it because of all the abuses. And they said, we became a paradise for parasites. And I'm not sure how much time we still have, because time goes quickly on this program, Jamie, but I can't help but think of the words of Winston Churchill. The great vice of capitalism is the unequal distribution of blessings. The great virtue of socialism is the equal distribution of misery. Because of some economic principles, if the government intervenes, for example, and says, we're going to set prices and we're going to put a cap on rent, are people going to invest in rental property? Of course not. What you're going to find is everything is going to go down the drain. There'll be no incentive. There'll be no incentive if you have a grocery store that is run by the government and therefore the government can pump money into it. It undercuts all of the other grocery stores. They aren't going to be able to survive. So they end. Farmers no longer grow vegetables because the price is set by the state and they're not sure of it. All of this takes place, and people need to understand that if we want to continue to have enough money in the United States to share the gospel, and of course we have our own problems, $40 trillion in debt evidently, the fact is this, that these has huge implications. Furthermore, I discuss how free speech is part of the communist cause. And our first duty is to preach the gospel. And our second duty is to try to do what we can to keep America free enough so that we can continue to preach the gospel. Because in the book, I give illustration of countries where the gospel was totally and completely shut down. Progressivism says, we are going to begin the process, and then as we collect power, we are going to become stronger and stronger and bring about the great Marxist vision of utopia.
0: You know, Irwin, in your book, the one thing about Marxism that really set me back that I had missed, you hear about the economic evils and always talking about money and the wealthy and this and pitting everybody together with envy. But what people need to know, and if they read the book, they'll catch this, that Marx hated the family and hated the family unit and would do anything to break apart the family, because the authority structure of the family, how parents guard and protect children and keep their innocence and all of that. And what's amazing is if you look what's happening in the world today, the family structure, parents, marriage, genders is all under attack. And it's all really a part of a plan to unearth the family. We have about 30 seconds left, Irwin. That's a bigger issue with Marxism than we even realized, isn't it?
6: And it's coming here in various ways, drip, drip, drip. But eventually the faucet and the spigot begins to accelerate. People need to understand, it's not as if we think that preaching against Marxism is the gospel. But what we want to do is to help people to understand how incompatible it is with Christianity and how it has destroyed Christianity in many countries. And when I stood there at the grave of Marx, I was reminded that here is a man who still rules much of the world from the grave.
0: Amen. Hey, friends, I want to encourage you, get a copy. Go to Amazon and get Marx and Moody by Irwin Lutzer. Get your copy and get one for your pastor, too. Hey, these are challenging days. We must be bold and unafraid. And to do that, we need to live and lead with courage. Until tomorrow, when we'll be together again for another episode of Stand in the Gap Today. You have a wonderful day. God bless you. And thank you, Irwin Lutzer.
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1: 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Music legend and American icon Dolly Parton died yesterday. Madeline Rivera tells us more.
2: Dolly Parton's representatives tell Fox News Digital the late country superstar passed away peacefully in Nashville. Her representatives saying after bravely facing a brief battle with cancer, Dolly departed her earthly life today at the Vanderbilt Ingram Cancer Center surrounded by loved ones. Her nephew says she will never be forgotten.
3: And I'm representing the Parton and Owens family today, announcing the passing of my Aunt Dolly, Rebecca Parton Dean. Dolly called me and said she wants to rest in a beautiful bed of plush cotton because after a life wearing heavy rhinestones, she finally deserves to be comfortable and have some rest. Rest in peace, Aunt Dolly.
1: Darlene Graham, the sister of the late Senator Lindsey Graham, winning her runoff against Ralph Norman to become the state's GOP nominee to succeed her late brother full-time.
4: I'm still feeling grief, heartache, and immense gratitude. So thank you all again. I've been amazed at the number of people Lindsey personally impacted and the legacy he left behind. Our state and nation are much better and safer because of him. Thank you, Lindsey, for your service to South Carolina and to this country. It's just not the same without you here.
1: Voter registration activist Scott Pressler says the Trump endorsement made the difference for Graham.
5: Well, the election came down to 18,069 votes. And I think one very important fact is that President Trump visited Horry County, Myrtle Beach, South Carolina, right before the election. And that county alone gave Senator Graham the votes that she needed to best Congressman Ralph Norman. And I do think that the Trump endorsement made a significant impact in this election.
1: Testimony is expected to finish today with closing arguments anticipated for tomorrow in the murder trial of Lindsey Clancy, charged with three counts of first-degree murder in connection with the deaths of her children, Cora, Dawson, and Callan, all younger than six. Her defense attorney says she was experiencing postpartum psychosis at the time she killed her children. Molly Hemingway, editor-in-chief of The Federalist, says we need to remember that Lindsey Clancy is not the victim here.
6: But one of the things about society is that we reward people who do good and we punish those who do evil. And no matter what the situation was here, these children are dead. The husband lost his three children, and these are the victims in this scenario. And I have been pretty disgusted watching some people try to flip that somehow. And we as people, as citizens, need to also have responsibility for understanding that society cannot operate if people are not punished for wrongdoing, and if we have this problem society-wide.
1: Some states are not happy with President Trump, but do they have a leg to stand on?
7: Following a Supreme Court decision regarding President Trump's executive order on mail-in voting, states challenging the order have run into a significant legal roadblock. Talking about this on Washington Watch, Hans von Spakovsky of Advancing American Freedom said the lawsuit lacked basic legal standing.
8: In other words, the Supreme Court has long said you can't bring a federal lawsuit unless you can show you had an actual injury.
7: The executive order directs federal agencies, including the Department of Homeland Security, to share citizenship records to help states maintain cleaner voter rolls. Von Spakovsky criticized the state officials who filed suit to block those measures.
8: There was nothing in the executive order telling states they had to use that list. But yet states went to court wanting an injunction saying, we don't want to get that list, a list that could help them find aliens who are illegally registered to vote.
7: Provisions regarding ballot tracking systems and federal law enforcement priorities were also challenged. Ultimately, von Spakovsky expects the administration's guidelines to stand up to future legal challenges.
8: No state has the right to tell the Justice Department it can't prioritize certain prosecutions. They're certain.
9: Right.
8: The Trump administration is certain to win on that, and I think on many of the other provisions also.
7: I'm Chris Woodward.
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13: Welcome to At the Core with Walker Wildman and Rick Green. I'm Rick Green, America's Constitution Coach. Appreciate you joining me this afternoon and for being a listener and supporter of American Family Radio. This is one of the most important things happening in the country right now. There's a massive effort in the alliance between the Islamist and the globalist and the leftist that essentially want to destroy America, remake it into some socialist utopia that we know does not work, but they know will ultimately give them the reins they need to lead this nation into total tyranny. And so while that's happening, on the other side, you have those who truly believe in liberty and truly believe in the biblical principles that made America great in the first place and are willing to fight for those things and willing to get educated about those things. And of course, American Family Radio is at the tip of the spear of that. So thank you for being a listener and supporter and hopefully sharing the program too. You know, I always think about people out there just listening to us talk about these things, giving action steps on things that we can do, but then doing nothing. Don't do that. Don't be one of those people. Don't be just, a receiver and then never actually, like a river, giving that out to other people. My pastor was talking about this Sunday about not becoming stagnant and making sure that we're living water. So all that to say, thank you. Thank you. Thank you for listening, but then do something with it. At the very least, share the program. That's one of the easy things to do, right? You're a force multiplier when you take the program and you share it with your friends and family. You share it on your social media feeds. It gets people introduced to what we're doing here and things that we're recommending. So we got a lot of headlines we want to talk about today. I want to give you an update on the Patriot Academy campus situation because we are in the final stretch. 7 days from now is actually 6 days from now. August 31st is our big deadline. And so I'll update you on where we are with that. But a couple of headlines. I mean, in fact, we were just seeing the headline that Dolly Parton has passed away today. Of course, an American icon, just an amazing, amazing entertainer and

were times that I disagreed with her on her public stance on some things, and then times I absolutely agreed with her. But in the totality of her career, an incredibly positive impact on America and the world. So, interesting. 80 years old. I have not seen cause of death or any of that. I don't know if she was battling anything. Somebody else might want to share that if you want to call in. 888-589-8840. And maybe you got a favorite Dolly Parton memory or song. I always thought probably my favorite memory of her was whenever she was being interviewed after Whitney Houston had, you know, the massive hit of the Dolly Parton song. Somebody said to Dolly Parton, "Are you jealous? Are you upset? You know that Whitney Houston has been on the, you know, number one on the charts with your song longer than you were." And Dolly Parton just laughed. It was like, "Nope, I'm enjoying this very much and cashing those checks when they come in." So anyway, kind of a joyful understanding that a rising tide lifts all boats, I think would be the way to put that. So anyway, sad news, but of course the circle of life. And I think if Dolly were here, she would say, remember the good times and enjoy the joyful things. Okay, so let's get to some of the other things in the news. There is, of course, a ongoing dance with Iran, and here's what I'll say about the economic D-Day and the economic sanctions and the efforts by the Trump administration to essentially put a stranglehold on Iran. I've said it a lot in the last 5 or 6 months since we've been dealing with this, but I also said it early in the administration in January, February of last year. Trust the guy in the room. I really do think that President Trump is a 5D chess guy. I think the whole Iran thing is as much about China as it is about Iran. I think stopping Iran from getting a nuclear weapon obviously is an easy goal to communicate to people and a reason to be there. But I think goes way beyond that. And the fact that you're talking about preventing China from having cheap oil and preventing them from, being able to essentially have an economic advantage in that as the outlet for Iran when everybody else has cut them off. I think that's as much of a part of Trump's decisions as everything else about Iran. I think it's always been about China. I think the, Venezuela thing was about China. I think there's just so much that Trump understands about who the threat is and the different pieces on the chessboard. And, we said this, I think Walker and I talked about this last year in one of the shows we did together, but it's literally a reshaping of the world map and the power, distribution throughout the world. And President Trump understands that. And I guess this kind of got brought to my, the forefront of my thinking on these things. This weekend, I went to Karen and I actually got to – we don't get to go to the movie theater very often. But we went and saw the new Angel movie that's out with – it's about President Reagan and Gorbachev and their negotiations at Reykjavik on the brink of war, or the brink of war, I think is what it's called. And I didn't even know this movie was being made until, a few days before we went to see it. And I saw this trailer and I was like, wow, I've always been enamored with the whole Reykjavik thing. That whole negotiation between Reagan and Gorbachev and what President Reagan did there to essentially set up the downfall of the Soviet Union, his wisdom and his resolve to not accept essentially net zero on nuclear weapons, literally getting rid of all nuclear weapons. But he would have to get rid of Star Wars and not do SDI. And I think the Strategic Defense Initiative was such a brilliant move by President Reagan that to this day we lives are saved with the Iron Dome in Israel. To this day, it is such an important part of not just our national defense, but being able to, Lord willing, prevent a nuclear attack, not only for us, but our allies. I just, where I was going with all this is Trump is in this same

0: same in a very similar position with China and Russia and Iran that President Reagan was in with Gorbachev and the Soviet Union, in terms of he's thinking many steps down the road, way down the road, and beyond his own presidency. So, in other words, sorry, I'm having trouble getting this out. Okay, so Gorbachev and Reagan met at Reykjavik in 86. So Reagan is in the last, you know, he's really only got about 2.5 years left of his 8 years in the presidency. And so he knows the decisions that he's making, the negotiation that he's finally getting to have with a Soviet leader is only setting the stage. He could have felt like, you know, what we tend to do is, I want the deal, man. I want to be able to go home and say, I got the deal. We got the signed papers. It's a done deal. I want to celebrate a good deal, whatever that good deal would be. That's what our nature is. Reagan was disciplined enough to be willing to walk away from the negotiating table for something that would have been a political bonanza. I mean, it would have been huge for both Gorbachev and Reagan to be able to go home and say, we got a 10-year drawdown, all nuclear weapons will be gone in 10 years. That would have been massive. But the cost of giving up the ability to defend ourselves should a rogue nation get a hold of a nuclear weapon, or the Soviet Union lie to us and have some that, and you know, there's obvious reasons why you have a natural right of self-defense. And the movie does a great job of bringing all of this to a head. And literally, I mean, the whole movie takes place right there in that little house in Reykjavik where these negotiations took place over 2 or 3 days. Just phenomenally well done. Jeff Daniels does a great job of playing Reagan. I would have never guessed in a million years that the guy from Dumb and Dumber would be able to play Ronald Reagan. Now, granted, I know he's done a lot of dramatic stuff and is a phenomenal actor. I think he's pretty liberal. But anyway, bottom line, he plays Reagan very well, which I would not have guessed. And forget the guy's name that plays Gorbachev, but he also does a fantastic job. J.K. Simmons, always good. He plays George Shultz as the Secretary of State. And Angel Studios puts this out, so we love the folks at Angel and what they've done with all these other movies this year as well. So my whole point in all of that, as we're getting close to the break, is that Reagan had to give up what could have been a super, you know, amazing victory to brag about and come home and give to the American people. He had to give that up for the longer term victory of actually destroying the Soviet Union, of actually bringing down the evil empire. And the scene at the end of the movie when he's essentially revealing that that's his plan to George Shultz, and Shultz's eyes, you know, just finally realizing we're not here to get net zero on nuclear weapons. We're here to finally take down the Soviet Union and take down the threat that was there and the, you know, expansion around the globe. He knew he could break their back economically and made the tough decisions and had the wisdom to foresee that. And it happened within 3 years after he was gone. You had the wall came down, the Soviet Union, you know, was broken apart. I mean, all the things that he predicted actually happened. Well, President Trump is in a very similar situation in that you have all these naysayers on the right and the left saying we shouldn't even be in Iran and, it's, you know, we've accomplished enough, let's get out, all those things. And I think he is very much like Reagan at Reykjavik in the negotiating room. He gets what's at stake, and he's seeing this thing in 5D chess way down the road, and the moves that he's making are both economically and just from a strategic safety perspective. He's thinking about the enemies that we will be dealing with 5 and 10 years from now, and he's thinking about the economic boom to us if we actually get the Straits totally safe, no longer under a threat from Iran all the time, everybody getting blackmailed as a result of this crazy regime. I mean, he knows what all of that means, even if it potentially cost the midterms or, you know, potentially, you know, doesn't get, you know, pick up the seats that he had hoped. He's willing to give all of that up in order to win in the long run. Now, I do think I would have never guessed 5 months ago, and I might have even said this 5 months ago, that you could thread the needle enough to get through the midterms with a Republican victory while still at war with Iran. Like, I thought, I think I actually said that back in, you know, March, April, May, this has got to be over by summer, or the midterms are lost, or this has got to be over by the midterms, or the midterms are lost. But here we are. Oil is still at a reasonable price, and the midterms actually look winnable for the Republicans if Republicans show up to vote. I mean, don't take anything for granted. This is going to take a huge get-out-the-vote effort to win the midterms. But it looks pretty decent. It looks like Trump could not only finish the job in Iran after the midterms, is what I think happens, but stranglehold them with these economic sanctions and flush out their supporters as a result of all of that, and win the midterms. Now, that would be like running the table, folks. I mean, that could be the royal flush. We'll see what happens. We'll see what happens. Lots more to talk about. Phone numbers 888-589-8840. 888-589-8840. More headlines. We'll talk a little bit about Fauci and some other things, and I'll give you an update on the Patriot Academy cottages and the campus. So stay with us. You're listening to At the Core with Walker Wildman and Rick Green.
1: Do you ever think you just don't have enough? Hi, I'm Chuck Bentley with My Money Life from Crown. Are you struggling with limited resources? In 2 Kings 4, the prophet Elisha was given 20 loaves of barley bread and instructed his servant to feed it to 100 men. The servant thought, how will this feed 100 hungry men? From a human perspective, the bread was insufficient for the need. But Elisha was confident in what God promised. They will eat and have some left over. And that's exactly what happened. 100 men ate, and there was food remaining. Now, there are financial lessons to learn from this. First, God is not limited by what appears to be insufficient. Many people live in fear because they focus entirely on the size of their resources. They look at their income, savings account, or circumstances and conclude, it's just not enough. 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God may not miraculously multiply our finances, but we can trust Him with what He's entrusted to us, because He's able to accomplish far more than we could ever imagine. 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
2: So we've been talking about the Democrats, Socialists of America. Does that mean that suddenly everyone should be of the other party? Hi, this is Dave Zanotti. Let's talk about it today on the Public Square. What do you mean by the other party? Well, it kind of intimates that there's at least two others, maybe three others. There could be an independent party, a Democratic party, a Republican party. And then there's the Democratic Socialists of America. Oh, I see. So we could actually really be functioning in a four-party platform right now. Yeah, kind of. The answer isn't in a political party. And it's certain not any of the political parties have the totality of the answers, nor are political parties sufficient to carry us to the day of the fulfillment of the vision and the mission and the promise of our Declaration of Independence. Political parties are not the answer. Political power is not the answer. Partisanship is not the answer. Wealth is not the answer. The answer, according to George Washington, who was truly reflecting the 12th chapter of the book of Romans when he wrote this in 1783, is our national character conformed to the mind of Christ. It's how we look at the world, and do we look at the world through the full redemption of the story of the Bible, the full redemption brought to us through the incarnation and brought to us through the resurrection of Christ and through the restoration of our conscience through the new birth. No political party, no political official can save us. We serve in politics because of love of neighbor. But our fundamental resource isn't power or party. It's truth. This is Dave Zanotti on the Public Square. Thanks for listening.
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0: Welcome back to At the Core with Walker Waldman and Rick Green. I'm Rick Green, America's Constitution Coach. Thanks for staying with me. Talk a little bit about Iran and President Trump trusting the guy in the room, realizing he's actually masterfully threaded the needle here so far to keep this thing from getting out of hand or the midterms being crazy. But still a lot of time left. What do we got? 70 days from today, I think it is. And so now is the time to tell your friends and family. Now is the time to find people, get them registered to vote. Anybody you know will vote biblically, you want to get them registered to vote now. And then make your list and check it twice and just bug them throughout early voting to go vote or on election day. Just call them, and get them to the polls. That's what it takes to win, folks. That's the blocking and tackling that it takes. I think I'm optimistic about November. It's, a lot can happen. I'm kind of interested. You watch this 50% tariff that the president put on automobiles in Canada. Now they're going to tit for tat. Now they're putting their tariff back on us. We'll see where this goes. I have a big disagreement with my oldest son, who's an economics major. I was a finance major, but he had a lot more economics than me, and he's convinced tariffs don't work in the long run, and that it's not a good tool. I think President Trump has used it masterfully, not just for economic impact, but essentially to get nations to realize that we are the 800-pound gorilla and get them to get to the negotiating table on other issues as well. So I've kind of stopped second-guessing the tariff thing. I spoke out against it initially, but again, saying I trust the guy in the room. Let's see how far he's willing to push it. You might remember last year we talked about this several times on the program and said, more than likely it's a tool that he uses that we won't know until the second year of his administration whether or not it's working. I think by any measurable standard, you got to say it's worked up to this point. We'll see if it continues to work, but I would argue it has been effective. Okay, let's go to the legal world for a second. Supreme Court and yesterday's decision to stay the injunction, and I think on mail-in ballots, the executive order that the president did. Now, just a reminder of what this executive order was, because I had to go back and I wasn't sure how far it went. We have a lot of talk about election integrity. So there's a lot of pieces to election integrity. We've talked a lot about the SAVE Act, what needs to get passed. And, of course, you have these sellout Republicans that will not get rid of the filibuster in order to pass what is probably the most important piece of legislation of our lifetime if we're going to save the republic. The SAVE Act deals with a lot of different parts of election integrity, mainly the requirement for voter ID, so at least you know when someone goes to vote that they are who they say they are, and they got to be a citizen, so you're not allowing people that aren't citizens to vote, which should be simple and easy, but Democrats are all for it because they think they can use that to cheat in elections and win. But bottom line, got to be a citizen, got to prove you are who you are when you go vote, and you got to clamp down on these mail-in ballots where they're just sending one to everybody, not just sending one to everybody, multiple ballots to people. We have people that are getting 15, 20 ballots at their home. They're getting ballots for people that lived there 10 years before. I mean, it's just a disaster, total mess. So the SAVE Act helps to clean up some of those things. And, just backing up again, does the federal government have the right to do this? Should they be involved in this, or should this be a state-by-state thing? I meant to look it up right before I came on, but I believe it's Article 1, Section 4 that deals with the time, place, and manner of elections in the Constitution. But it very clearly says at the end of that sentence that Congress may from time to time modify those things. So Congress absolutely has the right to step in, meaning the federal government. Now, that doesn't mean the president can do anything he wants with regard to elections on his own, but the president has the power to execute the law. So an executive order is executing a law that's already been passed by Congress or is something in the Constitution that, is directly given to the president to do. In this case, the president's executive order doesn't add any new power to the presidency. It doesn't change elections without permission or any of that. All it does is execute the law already passed by Congress with regard to some of these things. One of those being that the post office can be directed. It's a federal agency operating under the president. So the president's the one that directs how the law is going to be implemented. So it's perfectly constitutional and within the president's authority for the president to direct the post office to make sure that it doesn't mail ballots to people that aren't citizens. So that's part of the execution of the law through the post office. And it actually, what the executive order actually does is it tells the post office to create the rules on how to do that. It doesn't even tell the post office how to do it. It just says, go figure out through your rulemaking process, which is a pretty extended process. I'm not sure they could get it done in time for the midterms anyway. Maybe if they had done it back in March when he did the executive order instead of having to go through all this and get to the Supreme Court. But the Supreme Court said, yes, absolutely, you can do that. Go do that. That's part of your job as the president to execute the law, and you're simply telling the post office to implement these rules to make sure that laws are not being broken. And then it creates these citizenship lists. So it's basically just, the federal government has authority over naturalization, has authority over immigration. The federal government's responsible for determining who is here and who isn't, who's a citizen and who isn't. And so, yes, absolutely, the federal government has the authority and the president has the authority to help the states know who's a citizen and who's not. And so as part of their job, the president is essentially saying in this executive order, make your list of all the citizens of that state and then hand that over to the state and say, hey, we're just trying to help you out here. Here's the people that you should be making sure can vote. And if they're not on this list, they shouldn't be voting. Now, what the state does with that list at that point is really up to them. So it isn't a mandate that they have to use it. It doesn't do what these blue states, filed suit and claim it does. It's kind of funny when you read, we don't know who actually wrote the opinion on the Supreme Court that came out yesterday. It's a per curiam opinion, which means that, nobody's putting their name on it. And it was enough votes that, the only thing we know is that the three left-wing crazy ladies, no, not Amy Coney Barrett, she's only crazy half the time, but the left-wing always crazy ladies, all three of the liberal left-wingers, they definitely did a dissenting opinion. So we know they weren't in favor of staying this injunction. But all six of the other justices were, and we don't know which one wrote the opinion. But it's funny to me, as I was reading the opinion yesterday, that they basically say, these blue states were complaining about this executive order was a threat of prosecution for breaking the law. Okay, let's just sit on that one for a second. The blue states were complaining that this executive order was threatening prosecution if someone broke the law. Yeah, that's correct. Yes, the DOJ should prosecute if someone breaks the law. But the blue states are like, hey, we don't want anybody prosecuting us if we don't follow election law. That's essentially what they were saying. It's ridiculous. Anyway, Supreme Court kind of laughed at that and said this doesn't, create any new prosecutorial offense. It's just ordering the DOJ to prosecute if somebody breaks the law. So that's essentially what this thing was. The executive order was stayed by an injunction of one of these rogue, district judges that should not be able to do that, should not be able to stop an action for the whole country. They should only be able to stop it for the parties that they're dealing with. And a district judge is so low level in the federal judiciary. At any rate, it got appealed up to the Supreme Court. Supreme Court has basically said that this isn't a decision on the merits of the case. So this is not over. But what it is they basically said, we actually think the president is likely to succeed. And so therefore, we're going to lift the injunction, which was stopping the president from implementing this executive order with the post office and with Homeland and the others that would do the citizenship list and with DOJ. And so the Supreme Court said, we believe the president's likely to succeed. We believe that there would be irreparable harm if the injunction is allowed to continue, because the midterms will be over and there wouldn't have been any securing of our elections at all. And so therefore we're lifting the stay. So that is a big, big deal, folks. I realize there's a lot we want to see happen with election integrity that hasn't happened yet. We want the SAVE Act to be passed. We want voter ID to be required. But here's ultimately what this will do. If they can get the Postal Service rule adopted in time, it basically prevents these blue states from using the post office to mail out these ballots to everyone in the county or everyone in the state, which opens the door for the cheating that we know occurs and that people have already been prosecuted and are in jail for right now. So it's not like we're, you know, they keep saying, the safest election in history and nobody ever cheated. Then why are these people in jail that have cheated? Why actual elected officials have been convicted, mayors and others that are in jail right now for doing the very thing we're trying to stop people from doing. And the Democrats are trying to protect the easy to cheat system that allows for that. Well, if this thing gets implemented, the post office can't do that anymore. They're not allowed to mail to anybody that's not on the citizenship list. And it's got to be barcoded and everything. So it actually is a huge step in what was, I mean, remember the videos. If you saw 2,000 Mules and that Dinesh D'Souza did, or you saw any of the clips on social media of people literally showing up with a box full of ballots and stuffing them into those mailboxes and stuffing them into the receiving bins and all that. It was so obvious that cheating was taking place. And this will stop that even in those blue states. So that's a big, big deal. Doesn't stop all the cheating. You could still do what they're doing in Minnesota where, you know, was it O'Keefe that had the sting the other day where he goes in with a mask on and claims to be, I can't remember the candidate, I think it's a candidate for senator, lieutenant governor or something up there, goes in and claims to be the candidate's husband. And gives the husband's name, is not only given a ballot so that they can vote, but apparently it's so easy to cheat up there, you can actually vouch for up to 8 other people claiming that, like, no paper, no voter ID, nothing to prove that they are who they are. As a person who also has not proven who you are, you get to vouch for 8 other people and claim that they are who they say they are so that they can vote. It's so ridiculous, so easy to cheat. And this would not stop that, because the election day stuff or at the poll stuff, not allowing a voter ID still, you know, allows for the cheating. And if you're a doubter out there and you're wondering, you know, Rick, why is it so important to show voter ID? And isn't that difficult for people? It's like, you know, Tim Barton said today on Wall Builders, he's like, you have to have ID to buy spray paint, people. Come on. I mean, it's like all the different things we use an ID for every day. And one of the most important actions we take as citizens, going to vote. They don't want to secure that because they want to be able to cheat. But I just want to celebrate. This is a big victory. It is a step in a very big process. I did watch Mike Lee last night, senator from Utah, that's been the one really pushing the SAVE Act. He thinks this could give us some momentum to potentially still get the SAVE Act passed. You know, I think it's the most egregious dereliction of duty for these Republicans in the Senate to not pass the SAVE Act. It just is beyond understanding. The only logical explanation that I can come up with, or that I can believe is possible, is that they're on the take. There's no reason to other than you are trying to protect your gravy train. You've got somebody's either got something on you, or you're getting so much money under the table, or you're getting all your inside information to trade stocks. For some reason, you are protecting the system that currently doesn't work for the rest of the country, but works for your little Senate club. Is the only reason I can understand why a Republican would not vote to vote for the SAVE Act and vote to set aside the filibuster in order to get the SAVE Act passed. It makes no sense whatsoever. And that's why I've said, you know, over and over again, these politicians in those positions that would do something like that, they do not care about America. They care about themselves. They care about their gravy train and protecting themselves. It's no different than people that are willing to sell out the country, you know, for the Islamic invasion. If you're willing to sell to the highest bidder no matter what, and you let Qatari money come in and buy up your property to be turned into another mosque, you're selling out the country. You know, I just talked to a guy the other day that I can't remember if it was a church or a business. I can't remember what it was, but they were selling, and they could have made a lot more money if they'd been willing to sell out to part of the Islamic invasion, and they refused to do that. Why? Because they love their country. They're patriots. If you're a patriot, you are willing to sacrifice your life, your fortune, and your sacred honor. So if you're willing to give up some of your wealth, maybe even all your wealth. I mean, think about what the founders were willing to give up. And if you're a person that understands history at all and you're paying attention at all, if you are a man of Issachar, you understand the times and you know what to do, then you know there is an Islamic invasion happening right now in America. And there is a very clear path to destruction for America. We're watching them do it in the UK. We're watching them do it in Australia, watching it all over the world. And the exact same plan is being implemented in the United States. And so if you participate in that because it helps you financially, you are selling out your country. And so that's why I think it's such a big deal that you know, if people in the Senate or even as an individual citizen will just stop and say, what am I going to hand to my children? What am I going to give to the next generation? And what do I need to give up of my time, my life, my money, my fortune, and yes, my sacred honor, my reputation? What do I need to give up in order to make sure that I'm actually handing them something that will last, that I'm handing them something that will actually be worth defending, that they will want to defend it? The only way you get patriotism in the next generation that where they want to defend the values of the country is if you hand it intact to them and you teach them that it is worth defending, it is worth protecting. All right, we're going to get to your phone calls. When I come back, 888-589-8840 is the phone number, 888-589-8840. You can pick any topic, you know, comments, questions, insults, whatever you got, bring them my way. We'll be back in a moment. 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

0: I'm Ruth Kramer with Mission Network News. Violence targeting a church in gang territory highlights religious freedom concerns in Haiti. On Sunday, nearly 50 people were killed during a massacre at a church that was housing people who were displaced by gang violence. Now, typically, the gangs don't exclusively target believers in their attacks. However, Floyd Brabell at the Voice of the Martyrs Canada says the violence creates instability, which prevents church attendance and worship. Pray that violence in Haiti would end, and pray that gospel workers will be effective witnesses for Christ. And Mission Cry is sending its first shipment of free Bibles, Christian books, and seminary materials to Namibia. Though 90% of the population claims to be Christian, some pastors there don't have access to Scripture. As Mission Cry materials are shared and access to the Bibles multiplied, pray that the Word of God transforms the lives of both the pastors and their congregations. Find your place in the story at missionnews.org. Mission Network News, a service of One Way Ministries. I'm Ruth Kramer.
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2: Welcome back to At the Core. With Walker Wildman and Rick Green, I'm Rick Green, America's Constitution Coaches. Thanks for staying with me. We'll head to the phones in 1 second. I got to update you on the Patriot Academy campus real quick. So we've talked about this for the last few weeks. About 4 weeks ago, we found out that the Islamic invasion was in our backyard and that there was about to be a, you know, literally a boarding school, madrasa, mosque, all that right next door to Patriot Academy, the cottages that had been built initially for us, and then it was getting turned into an Airbnb. It was just a major threat to us, to this county, to the country. And so anyway, we engaged 4 weeks ago in working to raise the money and buy the cottages ourselves and be able to use them for student housing to do our institute. And man, people have been just amazing. The Lord has provided in a phenomenal way. And so we were able in 8 days, we've been calling it the 8-day miracle. We raised enough to stop the auction of the property and have a contract to buy it. And then had about 2.5 weeks to raise enough to close on the property. We close next Monday. And so we now have 38 of the 40 cottages sponsored. Just had another person sponsored this morning. We got two more cottages that need to be sponsored. And so we only have 2 or 3 days to get that done. If you would like to help with that, go to patriotacademy.com. You can email in if you have questions. There's a link right there on the homepage if you want to donate towards the cottages. Even if you can't sponsor an entire cottage, it's $100,000 to sponsor a cottage. If you do, you get to name it after the founding father of your choice. But if not, if you can just send any donation whatsoever, that still helps and allows us to close on Monday and then put those cottages to use for the kingdom instead of it being turned into something that will destroy America. So I'm kind of pinching myself, to be honest with you. It's a little bit surreal that that in such a short period of time we've been able to get here. And it's reminded me that that God has the cattle on 1,000 hills and that he will provide. And he's got his way of doing things. It's way better than my way of doing things. So it's just been miracle after miracle after miracle over the last few weeks. And so praise the Lord. We are right at the finish line, almost there, and a few days left to get those last two cottages sponsored. So if you're interested in that, go to patriotacademy.com. But thank you to everyone out there that sent in whatever amount you were able to send and for your prayers and just all of it, man. We are so thankful for the audience out there and for the support to help us do what we do and to have this victory. So, all right, let's go to the phones now. We got quite a few calls waiting for us. So I think Mona in Kentucky was the first one. And got to restart my guys. If y'all want to open it up to Mona, then I'll be right back at restarting my software. Mona, you there? Gotcha.
3: I'm here.
2: Go for it.
3: Hey, Rick. Good to talk to you. First off, I just want to praise the Lord that you almost met your goal and that our prayers
2: yes,
3: are being
2: ma'am.
3: Answered. So just praise God. I wanted
2: Amen.
3: To highlight or bring to your attention, I've done a lot of research myself as to, you said, Trump is playing 5D chess, and it is significantly deeper than I think most of us, well, that they'll reveal to the public. But there is an organization out there that is specifically highlighting a 100-year trend, at least for the last 50 years, that Kissinger sold us out to the British Imperial Empire. And this organization has a ton of evidence. And so this is significantly larger than just Islam. This is so deep and so wicked. and really the goal, because we are a sovereign nation, we are built on sovereignty. Trump keeps stressing that there is a reason for that, and a lot of it has to do with breaking the ties from acquiescing or submitting to the British imperial system, because they're doing it in a very covert way. So I encourage you to do a little bit of digging, because when people don't understand what Trump is doing and the game he's playing, I'm like, I'm with you. Trust him. Trust him, because he knows a lot more. He's got a lot more informed people around him, and they're not going to, a good poker player never shows their hand, never shows their face.
2: Right.
3: Always retains a neutral posture. And I do trust him, because he's been able to negotiate business in a way that I never could. And he's using those same skill set that God gave him, or God has blessed him with, to position our country for independence and to go back to that independence where we do create, and we are, following the founders. So I do trust, and I encourage you to kind of do some of that digging to figure out where the imperial system has been undermining us. Thank you for your time.
2: It's just like I said at the top of the program. It's actually a combination of those. You know, it's the globalist, it's the Islamist, and it's the left wing, communist. And there's no question that they have succeeded in infiltrating so many of our institutions. And now you look at the Democrat Party, even with this, these Democrat socialists, they're not even hiding it anymore, what they actually stand for and where they want to take the country. It is shocking even just to hear some of their speeches and the things that they're actually for. So crazy, crazy, crazy. All right, let's head over to Virginia. Mark in Virginia, you're up next. Go ahead, Mark.
4: Yeah, I was a lieutenant in 1979 when they took over our embassy. And then I was a colonel in Iraq when I watched the Iranian EFPs cut our soldiers in half. So I'm really happy that we're finally going back and giving them what they needed. And they're all a bunch of liars. I was an advisor for Iraqi brigade. I'm telling you, they lie through their teeth, right?
2: Yeah.
4: The other quick thing I wanted to tell you was, you talked about Reagan, so tell your son to go research Reagan's tariffs and see how many businesses he saved. One of them especially was Harley Davidson, when he put such tariffs on Japanese motorcycles. Why do you think all these Toyota, all these plants are over here? It's because of tariffs.
2: Yeah, no, I mean, it can be a very effective tool, and I think part of the argument is, how long do you keep them, and is it a nation that has the power to come right back at us with the same tariffs, and then how does it affect our exports and all, so it is a risk, I think, every time when you start to use them. But the one area of tariffs I've always been an advocate is oil. I do think that you should level the playing field with these nations that have it so easy to just turn on the spigot, basically, and then we got to do all the drilling and the fracking and everything else, and we know where the money goes with those countries that it just seems to me like that's an area where you should make it way more expensive to bring in oil into America than to drill for it here. So same concept, right, on steel and everything else, but that one, we know the money is going to fund our enemies and fund terrorism around the country, and so it just makes a lot more sense on that one. Okay, let's go to Lynn in Arkansas. Go Hogs, go. Lynn, you're up.
5: Oh, hi. Yeah, I wanted to say, I think, how are they going to monitor that the post offices are doing anything about this? I know that in a lot of areas they've got their hands full because of Amazon delivering for them. And anyway, and then aren't a lot of postal workers liberals? I don't know. I know a lot of.
2: No, it's a great point. I mean, but you could say the same thing about every federal agency, because you've got all these bureaucrats that, too often do lean to the left, because they're living on, anybody living off government is going to be more likely to, if your job is all government, you just tend to be more liberal. You tend to support more and more government programs. It's what butters your bread, all that good stuff. I think, though, if you look at even the State Department, or you look at even the military, the president comes in with a policy, and that policy has to be followed, and there's always an effort by bureaucrats that disagree to try to muck up the works and try to prevent it from happening. I mean, I could tell you stories right now, specific stories from the last 19 months since Trump's been in office, where, you know, Park Service people and others like that had literally had meetings where they made their plans to thwart the president's plans. I mean, in other words, it was essentially insubordination. I mean, they absolutely should be fired, removed, all that good stuff. So to answer your question, I think that is where the implementation this time around for President Trump is 1,000 times better than in his first term, because he ran into the same thing in his first term. The only problem was he appointed secretaries, the heads of these agencies, that didn't have the backbone to push it through and to change the culture in that agency and enforce the policies of the president all the way down, in this case, even into the local post office. I think they would implement essentially I don't want to say policing, that's the wrong word, but a corporate, you know, accountability within the business of the post office to make sure that what the president is calling for actually gets done. It will be difficult, and there will be people that fight it and try to work around it, but that's the same problem we have in every single agency. And the shocking thing to me, honestly, is that we've seen major, major change in agencies that I had actually said you couldn't change in one term, like the State Department. It's been remarkable what he's been able to accomplish. So I think it can be done. I think at the very least, it you couple it with the DOJ's responsibility to go after anybody that's violating the law. So if you have a postal worker that's refusing to implement what the rules would be, that you at the very least get them fired. But also, you know, potentially prosecute them if it's a violation of law. So great point. I mean, I think, you know, that is a common, not just at the federal level, at state level. I mean, bureaucracies tend to be left-leaning people. And same with, you know, education and teacher unions and that sort of thing. But you still work to make that change. No doubt about it. Okay, a couple more phone calls before we run out of time. 888-589-8840 is the phone number. 888-589-8840. Greg is up next in Mississippi. Greg, go ahead.
6: Hey, Marie, appreciate you taking my call. You know, Wesley, Walker do an excellent job. Me and the Walker
2: Thank
6: dad,
2: you,
6: Mr. Brother Tim, yeah, we go back in the day. But anyway, I had a Dolly Parton story. Used to have the Stars over Amory. They were some producer that would graduate from Amory, moved out to California. He would bring a celebrity, so Dolly and others would come and usually would open up with a parade and stuff. Well, my mother was passing away with a congestive heart failure, and it wasn't anything going to do to get her a wheelchair, and she wanted me to roll her right out to the front. Well, Dolly comes, it was just a lower wheel, and Dolly comes over, and I mean, her people had to get her to leave, but spent a lot of time with mother right there, and like I said, it was just day by day with my mom, and I think mother must have lived, it was in the mid-1990s, but mother lived probably another year and a half, and I always credit because her, she was just lit up like a Christmas tree, and just wanted to pass that on. And God bless you, brother.
2: I love it, Greg. Thank you, man. Appreciate you calling in. You know, that it's amazing. I've been around celebrities and big politicians and all that are divas, you know, and just don't take the time to talk to people, and you know, they see themselves as sometimes they see themselves as just above all that, and then other times they're just tired of dealing with the public, and they're just worn out, and it just shows, and they just have a horrible attitude. And then you have some of these folks that I just think God blessed them with this incredible ability to just over and over and over again have a sweet spirit, and for that 5 minutes that you have with them, or 30 seconds or whatever it is, they just have a great spirit about them, and it leaves an impression like what you just heard. I mean, goodness, what do you say, 90s? I mean, so you're talking, you know, 25, 30 years ago, and he still remembers that. And most of us have had some sort of interaction with a celebrity. Maybe it's an athlete or a, you know, music star or politician or whatever, that you've had an interaction that was positive, and you know, maybe for the rest of you know, your days, you will always think positively of that person as a result of that. Or you had an experience where they were just a jerk, you know, or completely dismissive or whatever. And none of us should be judged for the rest of our life on, you know, one exchange or one moment in our life. Lord knows every single one of us, if we think about the worst moments, that's, you know, we don't want to be judged for that. But when you're a person in public, and especially somebody as, I mean, universally known as a Dolly Parton, you know that. You know that you are constantly being watched, constantly going to be held to that standard, and she definitely was gifted at it, and just a blessing. And so many songs and so many, you know, television shows and movies and different things where, you know, she just shone. I mean, she was a shining light. And like I said, definitely took some political positions that I thought were liberal and very different from mine. And then other times she was right there, I think, in the right position. But, you know, that's what it is. I think we could certainly say that America was blessed and the world was blessed by what she did with her music and with her personality and all those things. And I'm actually going to be going to Tennessee a lot more in the next couple of years. We're going to open up a leadership congress for Patriot Academy in Tennessee this year, and Arkansas as well. And so we'll be there a little more. Maybe we'll just have to go to Dollywood before it's all over. But in fact, if you're interested in sending a young person to a Patriot Academy program, 16 to 25 year olds, we gather in state capitals all over the country, and we will be coming to, as I said, Arkansas and Tennessee this year for the first time. And so if you'd like to get a young person in the pipeline to go to that next summer, then send them our website, patriotacademy.com. Just send them that link. Tell them to look up the Leadership Congress, watch a video of how it works and what they get to do at the state capitol, and getting to meet other young leaders from across the state and get connected to folks that want to make a difference. Patriotacademy.com is where you can do that. Out of time for today. I will be back with you on Thursday. Walker's got you tomorrow. You've been listening to At the Core with Walker Wildman and Rick Green.
0: I'm Ruth Kramer with Mission Network News. Violence targeting a church in gang territory highlights religious freedom concerns in Haiti. Floyd Rebel with the Voice of the Martyrs Canada says on Sunday,
7: this massacre happened in a church where over 40 people have been killed, a number have been injured, and some even have been abducted.
0: Haiti's capital and the surrounding regions have increasingly come under gang control in recent years. Typically, the gangs do not exclusively target believers in their attacks. The violence creates instability, which prevents church attendance and worship.
7: It may not be outright persecution against Christians, but it does limit religious freedom.
0: Pray for the violence in Haiti to end. Pray that gospel workers who remain in Haiti will be effective witnesses for Christ. And Mission Cry is sending its first shipment of free Bibles and Christian books to Namibia, a country that's 90% Christian. However, high unemployment rates limit Christians' access to Scripture. Jason Wolford with Mission Cry tells us,
8: this shipment's going to go in three different pods. Two of them are going to expand theological and seminary libraries where students and pastors and future ministry leaders can check books out, use them for free, check them back in and out. Think of the multiplication of that, of one book training up a pastor and a student and students for years.
0: The third pod will be filled with resources to support ministry workers and their families. As access to the Bible is multiplied, please pray that the Word of God will transform the lives of believers. Find your place in the story at missionnews.org. 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I'm Ruth Kramer.
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10: Our nation is founded on a divine law premise. 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
13: One mark of a true church is they preach the gospel. They tell you the truth about truth. That's why I'm here. And my job until the day I die is to preach the gospel. And that's same with you as believers. That doesn't have to be like what I'm doing. It can be individually. You're heralding, you're telling people the good news. And when they did that, they made many disciples, because when you preach the gospel in its totality, it means you're not embarrassed about it. You don't water it down. You just here's what the Bible says. The Holy Spirit then begins to work in that and begins to convict hearts. You are embarrassed about God's word and you dumb it down. The Spirit's, you're void of the Spirit's power in that message. Did you know Jesus spoke more about hell than heaven? He said, go and preach repentance. Repentance is a turning from sin and a turning to God. What we're basically saying is, I'm embarrassed about the cross. Oh, I'm not going to go there. I've told you before, I knew of churches who would tell their worship team, don't sing about the blood. And people get a little offended, new visitors. It's like, hello? Maybe they need to be convicted. Nothing but the blood of Jesus. What can wash away my sins? Nothing but, and that maybe that will convict them. Maybe that will change them. Maybe that will challenge them to repent and believe. When we honor God's word, he does something amazing. And that's why we built this church. One of the foundational pillars was the desperate need for absolute truth.
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15: 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From the studios of WORQ in Wisconsin, this is the Stand Up for the Truth podcast. Today's issues, overlooked headlines, and biblical observations, equipping the remnant around the globe. 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
16: Good morning. It is Tuesday, August 25, 2026. I'm Crash. Again, thanks to Jay Rudolph and the Plumb Line for filling in when Mary was amongst the Palatinians last over the weekend. hope you learned something.
17: We had a great weekend, actually. It was a wonderful conference. Carl Tyker was there, and he is just an engaging, smart researcher. We enjoyed it tremendously.
16: Well, welcome back, and got a great show planned today as well. Podcast.
17: Yes, looking forward to it. Good morning, everyone. It's August 25th. Jeff Kinley is my guest. I'm really excited to talk to him about what the Lord is doing to fill that hunger for meaning in our youth and counter that sense of hopelessness many have that we've heard about. But today we're going to get a good report, and what a better way to start the week. These young people want stability. They've got questions. They're open to the gospel. Now what? So let's talk about genuine, lasting, eternal answers today with Jeff. My scripture is Revelation 1:1-3. The revelation of Jesus Christ, which God gave him to show his servants, things which must shortly take place. And he sent and signified it by his angel to his servant John, who bore witness to the word of God and to the testimony of Jesus Christ to all things that he saw. Blessed is he who reads and those who hear the words of this prophecy and keep those things which are written in it, for the time is near. Let's pray this morning. Oh, Lord, how those verses have stirred the hearts of the faithful over the centuries, and how much more so for those who are watching and waiting today, living with that sense of anticipation. Lord, cause us to always be living in such a way as to stir one another up by way of how we live our lives with passion and a desire to live holy, uncompromising lives as we see the day approaching. We lift up Jeff to you. Thank you for the open doors, the understanding and wisdom that come from longing to see the culmination of all things. We ask that you bless him and his loved ones. Continue to use him and to bear fruit for the kingdom, Lord. Give him an extra measure of endurance and grace for whatever you put in front of him. Thank you for Jeff, Lord. And we ask all this in Jesus' name. Amen. Jeff Kinley is a former pastor and best-selling author of 40 books. He's a recognized expert and thought leader in the field of Bible prophecy, having authored 12 books on the subject. Jeff connects with this generation, engaging them with biblical truth in a fresh, practical way. He's a graduate of the University of Arkansas and Dallas Theological Seminary. His weekly podcast, the Vintage Truth Podcast and Prophecy Pros with Todd Hampson, which I understand is coming to an end. We'll talk about that in a minute. Has been heard in over 120 countries, and it now has over 1 million downloads and ranks in the top 1% of all podcasts in America. That's fantastic. Jeff has been a featured guest on Fox and Friends, The Glenn Beck Show, The Ben Shapiro Show, and hundreds of radio and TV programs. His articles and interviews have been featured in The Huffington Post, The Washington Post, The Jerusalem Post. Titles include The End of the World According to Jesus, God's Grand Finale, As It Was in the Days of Noah, A Visual Guide to the End Times with Todd Hampson, theprophecypros.com, futurehope.now, jeffkinley.com, and then the app, Vintage Truth app, is worth a download. I have that myself. Jeff, welcome back to Standard for the Truth.
18: Mary, always great to be with you. Thanks for having me back.
17: Well, it's a treat to have you back on. Prophecy Pros, the conferences are still going, right? But the podcast is ending. Help us with that. Is that correct?
18: Yeah, okay. Yeah. So 19 seasons of incredible podcast. We're actually up to close to 3 million downloads now.
17: Wow.
18: And just going strong. But we really felt like it was a time for a transition. And so Todd Hampson and I are praying about the next step that we believe is going to be bigger and bolder than ever with the Prophecy Pro. So, yeah, we're still doing our conferences all over the country. And God is really blessing those.
17: Yeah, absolutely. I was at one last September, enjoyed it quite a bit. You're making the most of your times in these times because you have a lot of speaking engagements as well. But just for the listener who's not sure what a Prophecy Pro conference is, tell us what that is, because it's very educational, isn't it?
18: Oh, absolutely. Basically, we were in Dallas 2 weekends ago. And about 500 people came out at Prestonwood
17: Great.
18: Baptist Church, and we just had an amazing time together. But basically, a Prophecy Pros conference is a one-day conference on a Saturday, and we come in and sort of give you a flyover of Bible prophecy and answer some of the questions like, what is Bible prophecy? Why is it so important? What are some of the amazing prophecies of the Bible? What are the signs of the times that we're living in right now? And then

0: agenda to be part of as well. We were talking off mic here. I've learned so much from John over the years. Back in the 80s, he'd be on at 3 a.m. and I'd have my VCR ready to go so that Tim and I could watch it during the day. I loved his guests and his topics. And now you're working with him. Topics then, he'd have Dave Hunt on. They'd talk about psychology. They'd talk about cults, Mormonism and such. But we have some unique topics in our times, Jeff. So now are you talking about Islam in America? Are you what are some of the topics with John? That must be a lot of fun.
1: Yeah, a lot of the topics that John and I are covering together are in regards to Bible prophecy, the Middle East, Iran, Israel, what's happening over there, what potentially could happen, and what are the biblical prophetic implications of those things that are happening today, because the Bible has a lot to say about Israel and Iran or Persia in the last days. So, yeah, we're covering a variety of topics, but mostly all related to Bible prophecy.
0: Yeah, great. Fantastic. I just praise God for John. I mean, what a great presenter he's been for so long. Let's start with these Future Hope Youth Student Conferences. This is such a big deal to me. I'm so happy to hear about these because you want to disciple unshakable young people, teens, Gen Zs. I'll just read some stats here and you can comment on this. 44% of teens feel persistently sad. 57% of teen girls feel hopeless. 1 in 10 teens face regular anxiety, and teen suicides are up 62% in this century. I think my listeners have heard these stats. They're up on that. And the world looks at it. They have no idea what to do about it. But I think the answer is hiding in plain sight. Jeff, because back in the 70s and 80s, youth, I think we were facing similar chaotic world conditions and changes. And the Lord did a lot for us, and it had to do with Bible prophecy. Talk about that. Future Hope Student Conferences. What are those?
1: Yeah, great question. Thank you for asking. Well, I spent 25 years of my adult life in student ministry and pouring into teenagers and young adults. During that time, my philosophy of ministry was always, let's just give them the truth and love them fervently. Those two things are really a 1-2 power punch, and it produced lasting disciples. I mean, the people that went on to be missionaries and pastors and people who are, you know, out in ministry today and gone to seminary and all this stuff and godly husbands and fathers and moms. But the point is that when you give students solid biblical truth, they usually respond to it. And so a couple of years ago, I received a phone call from my friend Jack Hibbs out in Chino Hills, California. And Jack said, hey, Jeff, we want to do a first ever youth Bible prophecy conference here at Chino Hills. And I want you and Todd Hampson to come on out and speak with me at this conference. He said, we don't know who's going to show up or if anyone's going to show up. And lo and behold, 900 students showed up, teenagers. And they were dialed in from word one, open Bibles, open notebooks. They came in from inner city LA, from Watts. They came in from other states and just packed the place out. Well, that went so well, we decided to do another one. And so last year, we did another prophecy conference there, and 1,100 students showed up. Wow. And we covered the prophecies of the book of Daniel and how Daniel lived in a pagan world, how to overcome that type of thing. And we had over 200 students give their hearts to Jesus.
2: Wow.
1: And out of that conference, those initial conferences, grew a vision. And the vision was basically, why don't we bring this kind of hope that is found in Bible prophecy to teenagers all across America? And so we founded a nonprofit called Future Hope. You can go to futurehope.now and hired a national director. And we are booking conferences all over the country. We're going back to Chino Hills in the fall. We'll be in Grand Rapids, Michigan. We'll be in Houston, Texas. We're going to be in Minneapolis, Minnesota, Virginia, and other places that we're talking to right now. And basically what we're seeing, Mary, is that students are hungry for the truth. As you mentioned, students they feel hopeless. They feel helpless. They are lost in a sea of confusion and lies in their generation with TikTok soundbite mentalities that are going on, entertainment mentalities. Todd and I were at a large Christian high school not too long ago, and it was 500 students, teenagers from evangelical churches. And we asked them the question, how many of you have ever been taught anything

0: about Bible prophecy, the book of Revelation, discerning the times, the end times, Daniel, anything. Not a single hand went up. These are from evangelical churches. And then we ask, how many of you have thought about the end of the world in the last 7 days? Every hand went up.
1: Wow.
0: And so this tells us that there's a lot going on in the minds and hearts of teenagers. And I found out over my 25 years in student ministry that teenagers can handle any depth of truth that an adult can.
1: I agree.
0: In fact, sometimes even better than an adult because they don't bring the baggage, you know, into the equation. But all that to say is we're just seeing fantastic response from this. Everywhere we go, students are just riveted with truth that they've never heard before and is coming straight out of the Bible.
1: Wow. I just love that. You know, back in the 70s and the 80s, Hal Lindsey, the book, a lot of people picked that up. They were starting to get interested. I just think this is the Lord giving an awakening to a hopeless generation. And I don't think that Gen Z understand how hopeless my generation was with the drugs and the war and the chaos and the assassinations of Kennedys and Martin Luther King. And we lived a very chaotic generation. And being able to read this and to know that God is sovereign, and that he's going to work this out, that there's going to be justice. I mean, that gave us tremendous hope. We weren't stupid. We were kids, but we weren't stupid at the time, you know. And I love this because we talk about, awakenings and revivals and that sort of thing. But, Jeff, I'll be honest when I think that I'm going to tell you that I think that a lot of it is emotion driven. And that comes and goes. You and I both know you can get whipped up about anything and then you return home and that's gone. But faith comes by hearing. And so I think this has always been backwards, right? Bring them in with the whole counsel of God's word and then the faith follows after that. So I think sometimes we got the cart and the horse backwards in looking for a revival and awakening. What are your thoughts about that? Because I don't see the Bible talking about revival in the last days.
0: Well, you are absolutely reading my mind. I mean, that's exactly where I stand on a lot of these things. You'll have gatherings where people will come and they'll call it revival because people are crying or they're singing or they're coming forward or whatever. You don't hear a whole lot of teaching, a whole lot of depth, a whole lot of doctrine in those conferences. So if there is a lot of emotion, certainly God can use those kinds of things. But our focus is more on equipping students with the truth that's going to go with them, regardless of whether or not emotions are involved or not. It's the truth. I mean, Jesus said you must worship in John 4 in spirit and truth. And so engaging the spirit with the truth of the word of God so that they have something tangible to take home with them. They've got a notebook we give them, and it's just filled with notes and all sorts of devotions and a follow-up truth, studies that they can do. And so, they have to be grounded in the truth. And listen, Paul said in Ephesians 4 that the job of a pastor was to equip the saints for the work of ministry that they might be grounded in the truth and they can grow up in Christ. Mm. And he said the effect of that is that you're not tossed to and fro by every wind of doctrine. Right. And so even your own emotions don't toss you back and forth because you're solidly grounded, your root system is deep in the word of God and in Christ, and that's what we're giving these students.
1: Well, absolutely. And when you read these statistics of why, kids being depressed or anxious or whatever, Jeff, in my pea brain, I'm thinking it's because they're afraid, and it's because they're afraid of the future. And here comes what God says about the future. To me, it's not a fearful thing. Some churches say, well, we don't teach prophecy. It'll scare people half to death. Well, no, you'll comfort one another with these words, and people just don't get that, do they?
0: No, they really don't. We always say at our conferences that Bible prophecy, when taught correctly, never, ever breeds fear.
1: Yeah.
0: It only produces faith.
1: Right.
0: And it makes you fall more in love with Christ.
1: Yeah.
0: And that's so true because Paul, at the end of talking about Bible prophecy, he said that twice in 1 Thessalonians 4, is that comfort one another. Bible prophecy ought to be the greatest source of encouragement in the body of Christ today, especially in light of the fact that we are living in the last days.
1: We are clearly living in the last days. I don't think it can get any clearer. I love the mission statement of Future Hope, to create a renewed focus on the imminent return of Christ with the next generation. And I love this because you're hoping for 1,000 leaders, 100,000 equipped, 10,000 converts. I like your math.
0: Yeah, absolutely. We do. We want to equip 100,000 students in the next 5 years. We are putting on youth pastor and youth worker institutes where we're going to be coming in and training them on how to understand Bible prophecy and how to teach it to their students so that there really is a multiplication effect. And, you know, we've got myself and Todd Hampson. We're both Dallas Seminary graduates. We've got Dr. Dan Spader, who is a professor at Moody Bible Institute. And so now we're coming together to bring them, you know, I don't know, probably some 60 to 70 years worth of ministry experience just compacted into a few days. So wow. We're trying to hit it from the leadership level, obviously from the student level, and from that create a multiplication effect.
1: Yeah, that's fantastic. And I'm looking at the website here, futurehope.now /training. What you provide, say you have leaders who might be listening to this or listen to your podcast and say, well, I'm not equipped for that, which makes sense, right, Jeff, because churches don't teach prophecy, and a lot of them don't even teach basic doctrine, let alone Bible prophecy. But you have here the training for these people who really want to do this, and they're getting a systematic nothing too overwhelming even for them if it's new, but a systematic way to teach us. Talk about what the teachers get and how you make it easier for churches to jump in with these conferences.
0: Yeah, we're trying to schedule these conferences in sort of centrally located places where the people can get to rather easily, spend 2-3 days doing sort of deep dives in some of these topics on Bible prophecy. We talk a lot about what's called hermeneutics, or the interpretive method of looking at Scripture, which is hugely important when it comes to prophecy, is how do you approach the Scriptures. That will determine what view you end up with in terms of you know, your interpretation. And so we have, I think we have something like 6 to 12 electives that they can take while they're there. They can choose and pick and that type of thing. There's breakout sessions. There's Q&A. Basically, it's an opportunity to come together in sort of an institute or a symposium setting where they can just absorb being taught almost at a seminary level, but more in a language that they can understand. Mm-hmm. Given the fact that a lot of youth pastors today are not seminary trained, they may or may not have gone to Bible college.
1: Sure.
0: They're people who love Jesus, love His Word. They want to have an effective ministry. But I found that even in my own life, I mean, I've been out of Dallas Seminary for over like 40 years past, but I just recently went back, spent the last 2 years of my life getting my doctorate. And so, you know, I just think that people always need to be learning and growing. That's been true for my life. I want to help them do it for their lives as well, so they can be the most effective ministers and youth leaders they possibly can be.
1: Wow. And I'm looking at what you have put together to help these trainers, and that didn't just happen overnight. You guys put a lot of work into this. You know, we look at the end result on the website of what you'll come away with, how you'll be able to conduct one of these events with youth, but I'm looking at all the work that went on to even get this done. So you guys are nonstop, aren't you?
0: Well, it's an intensive ministry. I mean, it really is. We are very purposeful in our focus. We are highly motivated.
1: Yeah.
0: God has provided the resources that we need to get off the ground. And so right now we are just seeking youth pastors. Okay. Who have a heart for young people and want them to be trained. And so essentially Future Hope is sort of a two-headed monster, if you will. It's like we got the youth pastor training on the one hand that we'll do regionally, but also looking for hub churches that would say, look, we'd love to host an event, bring in other churches, that type of thing. And through doing that, we can help raise up a generation that are biblically equipped and that are discerning. Because Mary, I wrote a book several years ago with Ken Ham called Ready to Return. And the whole idea of the book was we've got to get kids back engaged in the church again. And we found out through our research with America's Research Group that students are not leaving the faith when they go off to that secular university and hear that anthropology professor talk about evolution and they shake their faith. No, they're leaving the faith by age 13 while they're in the church. And the reason for that we found was that while we were very good at telling the stories of the Bible and having fun with kids, we're not really good at telling them why those things are true, the apologetics behind their faith and even behind Bible prophecy. So this is part of our focus, is we're going to give them solid biblical truth on why Bible prophecy is true and not just that it's true.
1: Yeah.
0: And hopefully that will resonate with them and their generation and give them a sense of confidence as they stand against their world.
1: Wow. What a great invention. investment you're making in these kids, even if time is short, right? You do what God gives you to do, and the results are up to Him. So this is just such a great investment. And you let them ask questions. What kind of questions do you get? I bet they're great questions.
0: Well, they are great questions. And number one, at our first conference, we had students lined up 50 deep down every aisle. And there's no way we could ever get to all the questions. But we found that the questions were, they were innocent, they were fresh, they were deep. They were not backloaded with a lot of baggage of denominationalism or,
1: sure,
0: you know, experience, because they're young. They haven't had that much experience. So they're just putting the pieces of the puzzle together and trying to make a connection. So if a lady is pregnant and the rapture happens, you know, that kind of thing. So, I mean, they're asking very substantive questions. They want to know, so is there anything else in the Bible that tells me that I can be sure that Jesus is coming back? So, yeah, they're fun questions. We love interacting with the students, and I'm talking kids 13 years old all the way up to 18. It's so much fun to engage with them because it's all new and fresh to them.
1: Yeah, and I think too, here's my hope. I mean, I don't know what churches they go back to after they've been with you, and I could be concerned about that, or I could say maybe they're going to go back and challenge their parents and their pastors to talk about Bible prophecy. That's how I want to look at it. What are your thoughts on that? Because there are so many. The church is in, you know, there's a lot of apostasy in the church. There's a lot of false teaching or just a lack of depth. And I hope these kids become future youth leaders and pastors. What say you?
0: Yeah, no, absolutely. That's totally our dream. And that's one reason why we've begun in our target audience, if you will, with pastors and churches that we feel are more like-minded, okay, in terms of,
1: sure,
0: Bible process. Begin with sort of the sweet spot. And so that's why we've worked with Jack Hibbs and Dr. Mm. Jack Graham and Dr. Mark Hitchcock and people like that are, we already know, are on board. And so they're very enthusiastic about us coming in and doing conferences. And then the Calvary Chapel Network, yep, the Southern Baptist Network, oh, Dallas Seminary Graduate Network, those type of people. And so we're finding as people are coming in, it's really all about leadership. I mean, if the leadership is on board, then they're going to lead in, I think, a good direction for them. So, yeah, we're kind of hitting the bullseye first and then concentrically going outward. But that bullseye is pretty big because,
1: yeah,
0: there's a lot of people like that in the United States.
1: Yeah. It's interesting because of all the things I'm grateful for in the foundation of my walk with the Lord, prophecy is probably the number one thing that I am grateful for. And I think God just did raise up a generation with an awakening in the 70s because we're the ones that are going to see His return. I really have felt there's a big picture here all along. Absolutely.
0: Mm-hmm. Yes.
1: So, you know, I did a dive. I Googled, which is today the same as AI, basically, why our youth aren't taught Bible prophecy. And this is interesting because this is then gleaned from across the fruited internet, as I call it, or fruity internet. Number one, apocalyptic literature contains intense imagery, judgments, and cosmic conflicts that can frighten or overwhelm younger minds if not handled with great care. Well, Jeff, this could describe today politics, social media, movies, going off to school. That could describe all these things. And that is so disingenuous with me. Not to dismiss the concern outright, but the junk that kids fill their heads with and the media fills their heads with is what caused the discouragement, the depression, and the hopelessness in the first place. How come the church doesn't see that? And the church would say, well, prophecy is going to scare them to death. Are you kidding me? Turning on the news or social media scares kids half to death. I think they have that so completely mixed up.
0: Oh, absolutely they do. And it's what's sad is that, you know, a kid will, you know, scroll through Instagram or TikTok or whatever. They're going to get a piece of every part of the world as they go through that. And, you know, that what's going to happen in the Middle East? Is World War coming? Is Russia going to come against us next? What about an Islamic invasion, sleeper cells rising up in just average everyday cities in America? Kids don't, and they're dealing with their own issues. Their own hormones are going crazy. They're dealing with family issues and divorce and single parenting, and then their friends and their peers are experimenting with all sorts of things. And so it's a very very confusing world. And so what we're doing is bringing to them the story that God has already written in Scripture that tells us we're going to win this thing in the end. Yeah. God's going to win, and nothing is outside of God's control. And as we walk through Revelation and Bible prophecy, they get a sense of, wait a minute, I have a big God who not only can hold the whole world in his hands, but he can hold my life in his hands as well. Yeah. That's that sense of hope that we hope to bring them.
1: Well, and the grand narrative of Scripture, the good versus evil, the cosmic conflict with souls on the line. I mean, come on, Hollywood couldn't do this, but Hollywood treats superheroes and superpowers as real, and the church treats Bible prophecy as fake. There is something so messed up about that. Yeah. And helping kids understand that it's just the opposite. What's in Revelation and Daniel and Ezekiel, and actually all the prophets and the things that they spoke about to Israel, that's the real stuff, not the fake stuff.
0: Those Old Testament prophecies, Mary, some of those were pretty bizarre. I mean, you've got, a child being born of a virgin. Wait a minute. Now, that's the science fiction. Yeah.
1: It doesn't work that way, right?
0: And so there's no way that can happen. Well, the same thing God prophesies in Revelation and Daniel sounds very science fiction, though some of it is less so today with technology and what we're seeing happen. But, yeah, they see those things, and the church looks at that, and they have, I think, in a sense of fairness, seen some of the sensationalism, the date setting, the people that have kind of gone off the spectrum with Bible prophecy and been too sensationalist with it. We just want to say what the Bible says. Yeah. But bring the sense of the character of God, the sovereignty of God, and really how God can use them in these last days as they follow him.
1: Absolutely. Thinking that God could actually use them in these times has got to be exciting for young people, because they're looking for meaning. They're looking for something to grab onto. You have an article, Eschatology, the Key to Reaching Teens with the Gospel? It's really well thought out. I agree completely with this. It's the missing piece for youth and adults. And like you said, sensationalism is such a drag. You go on YouTube and everything is sensationalized, and you don't know what's going to be AI even. So for a while, you could watch YouTubes. There were real people giving a Bible study. Now it's AI with weird narratives and mispronunciations and graphics, and it really gives me the creeps, Jeff, and that hasn't helped the prophecy cause at all, has it?
0: No, it really hasn't. And so that's one of the reasons why we want to make sure that we are centered in the Scripture with the things that we say. We do very, very little speculation as we teach through Bible prophecy. And when we do speculate, we say, look, we don't know, where Antichrist is going to rise out of exactly, or we don't know that, who the two witnesses exactly are going to be in Revelation 11. But here's some possibilities. And so we present them as such. And so the idea is that we don't get kids, whipped up in a frenzy. We just basically give them the solid truth of Scripture, and we let the Holy Spirit kind of take it from there.
1: Yeah. Arguments for teaching prophecy. We just have a minute before the break. I'm going to mention what these are. Mm-hmm. We can come back and talk about them, but there's three of them here, and these are really, really good. Understanding the full narrative. Okay, proponents argue that omitting prophecy leaves major parts of the Old and New Testament unexplained. Most of it, I think. Weakening the overall narrative of Scripture. Number two, building trust in God. Studying prophecies like fulfilled prophecies like those surrounding Jesus can show youth a pattern of historical reliability and faithfulness. And the third one, providing context for suffering. This is big. I want to ask you about this when we come back. Discussing cosmic justice and a sovereign God can give teens a framework for processing a broken world. Wow. That's just profound, Jeff. We're going to talk about it when we come back. Jeff Kinley is my guest today. FutureHope.now, JeffKinley.com, TheProphecyPros.com. A full, rich discussion today. Stay with us. Back in two with a whole lot more.
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1: Welcome back to Standing for the Truth for August 25th. It's Tuesday. My name is Mary Danielson. Talking to Jeff Kinley. We're glad to have him back. FutureHope.now, JeffKinley.com, and theprophecypros.com. What a blessing. We were talking right before the break, three reasons to teach Bible prophecy. And to me, if I'm going to pick three, these are the best three. Number one, understanding the full narrative. Proponents argue that omitting prophecy leaves major parts of both the Old Testament and the New unexplained, weakening the overall narrative of Scripture. Jeff, if you're in Genesis, most of it's prophecy. I don't know, is that true or false?
0: Well, the first prophecy in the whole Bible is in Genesis 3:15, yeah, where he speaks about the serpent having his head crushed by the seed of the woman. And that's the prophecy of the Messiah. It's called the Proto-Evangelion. Mm-hmm. And so it's the first preaching of the gospel. And we have that really from Genesis all the way to Revelation. There are over 8,352 prophetic verses, wow, in our Bible. Almost 30% of the Bible is prophecy. And so, yeah, you've got a whole third of the Bible being prophetic. And so, you know, people will ignore that. But it's like, why would you walk out two-thirds into the movie when it's a great movie? I mean, finish the movie, get the whole story. That's, and so right, that's what prophecy helps us know.
1: Yeah, absolutely. And you can't, unless you understand the whole overarching themes of Scripture, you can't really even build a systematic a hermeneutic on prophecy until you understand the whole thing, right? Is that... There's so much dispensationalism is just being made fun of. And if you go online and look about, you do a search on dispensationalism, it's called heresy. I've never seen so much bad press about dispensationalism, which really is simply the historical, grammatical, literal interpretation of the scriptures and coming to conclusions based on that, the church versus Israel, all of the things that I've been taught that I take for granted. If you don't teach the whole Bible, you will not understand that aspect of God still having the time of Jacob's trouble, a time set aside for Israel to come to know their Messiah. And yet it is really being dragged through the mud regularly. So talk to us a little bit about just having that, you know, complete full narrative of Scripture will lead to the correct understanding and teaching of Bible prophecy.
0: Yeah, I love what Dr. Tim LaHaye used to always say, and he was quoting someone else, but he used to always say, when the plain sense of Scripture makes sense, seek no other, yeah, sense, lest you end up with nonsense.
1: Right.
0: And God wrote his word so that the average person could understand it. Every single prophecy that was fulfilled before Christ came and during the time of Christ that we believe in, the fact that he was born in Bethlehem, born of a virgin, crucified between two thieves, that he was risen from the dead. All of these prophecies, we arrive at those conclusions by taking a literal, grammatical, yeah, historical, contextual method approach to Scripture. In other words, we just believe the Bible means what it says. And during those times when it does use symbols, like Jesus said, I am the door, there's a reality behind the symbol. And so those symbols are easily understood. Well, now we get to future prophecies and we go, well, that's all symbolic. Well, wait a minute. Why change lanes without a blinker here? Mm-hmm. Let's just keep on the same method of interpreting the Bible, and it will lead us to the same literal, mm-hmm, conclusions, mm-hmm, that we came to in the first coming of Christ.
1: Yeah.
0: And so God just wants us to be consistent. And when we're consistent in our study of Scripture, we find that a lot of those ethereal kind of confusing things about Bible prophecy, they suddenly come into focus, and we go, oh, well, then that's what it means then.
1: Yeah.
0: And so it's really not, it's not rocket science. It requires some study and some, you know, developing some biblical skills. But other than that, Mary, every single Christian can and should understand Bible prophecy, because as you read in the beginning of the program, the reading of Revelation comes with a blessing.
1: Yeah.
0: And so God ended his book, with his whole 66 books, with a book of 95% prophecy.
1: Yeah.
0: So apparently God wants us to know what's going to happen in the future.
1: Mm-hmm. And I grew up in a denominational church that did not teach prophecy. I'm a millennial, and my husband as well. His father was a preacher for many, many years in the Lutheran church. And so we knew that Jesus came. We knew the parables. We knew a lot of, you know, basic understandings of the Gospels. But what we didn't know is somebody said that was going to happen before it happened. Wow. Now you got the other half. And it's wonderful to believe in the gospel and understand those things, yes, but to understand also there was a huge missing link there that God already said those things were going to happen. We just didn't know that. And I think that's maybe what some of the kids are coming away with you. I didn't know this was in there. That's fascinating, right?
0: Yeah. That's one of the quotes we hear from adults, from older adults. It's like, I've been in church all my life. I never knew this was in the Bible. And to your point, you know, we do focus a lot on the past. In fact, you know, we spend a whole month out of the year celebrating the incarnation, the first coming of Christ. But in the New Testament, every time the first coming of Christ is mentioned, the second coming is mentioned eight more times.
1: Wow.
0: So eight times more than the first coming of Christ is discussed in Scripture, the second coming of Christ is talked about. So that tells us, not that we shouldn't look at the past and obviously gain from that, and that's where our faith is founded, but the story's not over yet. Yeah. The movie's not over. God says, I've got more things to tell you. There's more to come. I'm doing more things. Yeah. Christ only fulfilled 109 of the 333 prophecies that have been made about him. So there are still 224 prophecies left about Jesus himself. So we're in the middle of the story.
1: Yes.
0: And so we can't quit. And we have to finish writing out this story because it's a great story of a bright future of hope for us.
1: Yeah, and look at the gap of time. When he was telling the early church and Paul was preaching about Jesus coming back, there was a couple thousand years to go yet. And so how encouraging is that for every single generation? People say, well, he didn't come in their lifetime, and so what in the world? Except every generation can read these and see the times. And I think this is just perfect that God would comfort us with all of that prophecy, because it's been a long wait, hasn't it?
0: It has, and Paul, even in the first century, believed that Christ could come back at any time.
1: Yeah.
0: In fact, he says, for we who are alive and remain at the coming of the Lord. So he believed Christ could come back in his lifetime. In fact, the early church thought Christ was going to come back any day. That's what the early church fathers taught as well. It wasn't until you get into Augustine in the fourth century in the Catholic Church that we start spiritualizing all this prophecy in the future, and we get way off track concerning the millennial kingdom and concerning the second coming and the rapture, things like that. So fortunately, we're helping to bring the church back to its biblical roots in studying prophecy as it was meant to be studied.
1: Yeah, absolutely. And that is a clear fight against the enemy, because he threw a wrench in the works with the preterism and the amillennialism and that sort of thing. And so now, like I said earlier, God has sort of brought all of these things back around because we are so close. I just can't believe the things that we're seeing in our lifetime. And I love that. I'm wondering, too, about the fruit of these conferences, the urgency of the gospel that really probably must come out from these conferences. Now you're turning a lot of these young people into evangelists. At least that's what I'm thinking is happening, because they're thinking to themselves, well, if this is happening soon, who can I tell about this? What a great fruit from these conferences. Do you get a lot of feedback? I know that you present the gospel, young people come forward, they get saved, they're getting grounded in God's word. But I think you're getting some evangelists out of the deal too, Jeff.
0: Absolutely. We are, with every kid who comes to Christ, many churches are giving them a Bible on the spot. We've had students get baptized on that next day, which was Sunday, because of their newfound faith in Christ. Kids, as they have given feedback to their youth pastors, this is probably 3, 4, 5 months after the conference, they're saying that our Future Hope conferences wasn't just the highlight of their conference, you know, year. It was the highlight of their whole year.
1: Wow.
0: And I think it's because anytime we discover something that really enhances our faith, makes us feel strong in the Lord, makes us feel like I can do this.
1: Yes.
0: I can go back to my high school. I can tell my friends about Jesus with confidence because it's all backed up, and to tell them, and this is what's coming in the world in the future, and to say that with confidence, it's giving them a sense of being able to face some of the opposition and some of the intimidation that the world and perhaps their peers may give them. And so once again, I've seen students do things that adults never do in terms of their faith. And so we should never sell them short. Always challenge them, always teach them up to the next level, because they're responsible for their generation. It's not our job as older people to reach the generation. It's their job. So all we're doing is equipping them and giving them tools to go into battle, to go on the playing field, and to win for Christ.
1: And to endure maybe a rough home life, a rough child. A lot of things maybe pale in the background of things that they're suffering with that they can endure maybe a little bit more. You're equipping them also to have a hope and to see something beyond their circumstances. I think that's fantastic because a lot of young people do have really broken home lives and broken families. And I think this is such a great encouragement to them.
0: It really is. And what it does, it helps them see Jesus in there now. Oh. Right now where I am is that we're not just talking about the future, but we're talking about what do those future prophecies and truths, what are the implications for my life right now? What do I learn about God? What do I learn about his plan? What do we learn about his character and about his care for me and about his mandate for me and mission for me right now in my life? And so it helps them process, and when they see that if God again is in charge of all of history and nothing is going to happen any other way than the way it's been written in scripture, if God can do that, if I can trust God for the future, yeah, and for the world, then I can trust God with my parents who may or may not be believers, yeah, with my own life and the struggles that I have, with my friends. And as a person who came to Jesus at age 16 and right in the middle of a turbulent hippie experience, yeah, I can tell you God brought absolute peace, yeah, to my life and gave me a purpose to help me reach my friends in my own generation. So that's what we're trying to do with these kids, yeah, today.
1: And to see that God gives us the parents he gives us the siblings he gives us, he puts us in the high school he wants us, to see God, yeah, on that level in their lives when everything is chaotic and random. Now the randomness, fades into the background and they have something going on in their lives. I think this is just fantastic. The other thing, arguments for teaching prophecy, we talked about the full narrative, building trust in God, fulfilled prophecies that show that God is trustworthy. But I love this one, number three, providing context for suffering, discussing cosmic justice and a sovereign God can give teens a framework for processing the difficult world. There will be justice. And I think people these days are, they're really wired and they want to get immediate results, road rage, things like that. I'm going to just going to take this into my own hands because nobody's fixing anything. God's going to fix everything, isn't he? Because God's going to, there has to be justice. Jeff, there has to be. Hitler can't just get away with what he did without justice. And I think, looking at the lack of justice in this world and the headlines and what people do to each other, how can this not calm an entire generation down to know that God's going to have the last word?
0: Yeah, he really is. And part of the message of the book of Revelation is that there is an Antichrist kingdom that rules during that time, during the 7-year tribulation time. But the whole message of Revelation is a kingdom is coming. A king is coming.
1: Yeah.
0: And when that king comes, he's going to make everything right. He's going to destroy the unrighteous. He's going to put away evil eventually. And he's going to bring truth and justice and righteousness, and rule the nations with a rod of iron. And so, you know, you and I have never lived under a government like that. We've never lived under a righteous king, a godly king, but Christ is going to come and do that. So what that tells us is that he's going to make every sin be paid for, either at the cross or eventually in the lake of fire. And we can trust this God to do what is right, even though justice may seem delayed. And like in Revelation 6, when the early martyrs of the tribulation period say, Lord, how long, yeah, before you avenge our blood? And the answer is, wait a little bit longer. Justice is coming.
1: It is coming. The whole world is under the sway of the wicked one. The whole world. And that includes America. Yeah. That's every, yeah, corner of the world. And as soon as they understand that cosmic battle that's going on, the easier it's going to be to handle. Because do the kids ever ask, why does God allow bad things? Why does God allow evil in this world? Because they see these things. And, yeah, they, even adults ask that constantly, don't they?
0: Right. No, they do. That's a really an age-old question. And, you know, part of the way that we help steer that conversation after we talking about the character of God and the plan of God and that type of thing is to realize that one way to combat evil is to share the gospel. Mm-hmm. Because when a person's heart is changed, then that evil is cast out in the sense of they have a new master in their lives. And so helping change the world, you know, as much as we want godly and good presidents and senators and mayors and all these are great things.
1: Yeah.
0: But it's not going to change the world.
1: No.
0: It's never going to change the heart. And God has never told government to do the job of the church. It's our job to take the life-changing truth of the gospel to every person. And that's what really drives evil out.
1: Yeah, absolutely. And that's a really good point, because every time there's an election, a few years later, there's another one.
0: Right.
1: And all the good in the world, while it may provide some temporal joy, happiness, or prosperity, it could change overnight. And this is what gives everybody an anchor. Whether you're Gen Z or a boomer, this is the anchor that God is coming again. And there's going to be a literal anti-Messiah as well. This is something that has always fascinated me. And it's the subject of so many movies, isn't it? 666 and all these other people already know this is true. I find that fascinating that the world is well aware of 666 and technology and the mark and that sort of thing. Isn't that fascinating that everybody's heard of that?
0: Yeah, it really is. I wrote a book a few years ago called Interview with the Antichrist. It's an apocalyptic fiction novel. But at the end of the novel, I answer 30 questions about Antichrist directly from Scripture. What's very interesting is that really through the whole COVID fiasco, the world began to be groomed for what the Bible says is going to be Antichrist, one world government. And so there were calls for global governance system at the time. There were calls for one person to rule over that governance system. We have obviously the European Union. And so there's so many entities that have come together, World Economic Forum and United Nations, those type of things. The whole idea is the world is getting itself ready for a ruler who's going to come in and bring peace. And the Bible speaks of Antichrist in over 100 passages in Scripture. And so he's the second most talked about figure in the end times scenario. And so he's a prominent figure. And so that's another reason why we should study about him. And also because John says in 1 John 2:18, the spirit of Antichrist is alive even now. Mm-hmm. And so we're seeing that, as you said, the ruler of this world, the prince of the power of the air, the god of this world, Antichrist certainly is, the spirit of Antichrist certainly is alive and well right now on planet Earth.
1: And it's in this article on Antichrist, why the coming Antichrist matters to you now. It says, consider he is actually in the Bible. Therefore, God would not have revealed truth about him unless there were good reasons to do so. He is not a footnote. We've been warned, right? Isn't that the beauty of prophecy? You can't say that God didn't reveal these things to us so that we could be ready. It's so obvious to me, Jeff, that it's not everybody else.
0: It is, and it's a great motivation for evangelism because, quite honestly, it's not really a scare tactic. It's just a reality check to say, look, you don't want to be around when Antichrist is in charge.
1: Right.
0: You don't want to face the mark of the beast. You don't want to face God's apocalyptic, wrathful judgments that are going to come down in the form of the seal, trumpet, and bowl judgments during that time. And so it's really a motivation to say, you know, get on the ark now before the flood comes. And so these things are realities that are in the process of these prophecies being really emerging even as we speak. And so they're coming into view. They're not all fulfilled yet, obviously.
1: Right.
0: But we want to make sure that we spot those with biblical discernment to say, look, I can see this forming on the horizon. And we want to warn people about it to come to Jesus now before it's too late.
1: Yeah. Yeah. What about other views, like such as preterism? Because we believe in a literal future fulfillment of so many prophecies. But, you know, say you're from a background that says, well, this has already happened. It happened in 70 AD or whatever. What about the Antichrist in that? Do they still believe in a future Antichrist? Is there a partial preterism involved here? That is way more confusing, Jeff, than just a literal, historical, grammatical, read it for what it says interpretation, right?
0: Yeah, absolutely. If you take the preterist view, or you take the view that just sees Revelation being fulfilled like over the course of church history,
1: yeah,
0: right. The kind of a historicist look at it, then it ends up being Revelation really is anyone's guess as to what it actually means. Mm-hmm. Because everything in Revelation becomes a metaphor. Everything is a symbol. Nothing is real. But then as you go back and check history, even the best symbolic interpretations can't find the mark of the beast and a true antichrist and the judgments that Revelation talks about. Preterism is probably the least tenable view concerning the book of Revelation today. And again, why would God, I love what John MacArthur said once. He said, you know, God was so specific about every prophecy in the Bible, and everything that he said was so clear and crisp. It's almost like he sort of lost his way at the end of the book and sort of rambled at the end like some God with dementia or something. It's like he just like, I don't know what to say now. I'm just going to talk in a bunch of, you know, colorful, apocalyptic, sci-fi language to you. No, he was just as clear in writing Revelation as he was in writing Genesis or Psalms or the Gospels. And so we believe God is a consistent God. We interpret the Word of God in a consistent method. And that gives us comfort because that means that we can all understand it together.
1: Yeah, absolutely. You know what I find fascinating is the whole notion of identity. I mean, when we were young, it's like, go find yourself and you know, just do your own thing, blah, blah, blah. But it is ramped up through gender and identity politics and people taking sides based on their politics, their progressivism or their conservatism. And people's identity has become so incredibly important, especially to young people. And then I fast forward to Revelation 13, where identity is everything. You identify with this man, and the number of his name, which, like I said earlier, just still vexes me to some degree. But, you know, we're not going to know that yet. But don't you find that fascinating that the generation that is so being played with by the devil as far as who they are, made in God's image, only two genders, now at the end, everyone on earth, small and great, rich and poor, free and slaves, the socialist world is going to have to make a choice based on the identity of this man and becoming part of this identity. I can see we're headed there. I mean, isn't that interesting?
0: Well, it's interesting and it's enormously frightening if you're looking at it from a secular standpoint or human standpoint.
1: True.
0: Because consider this, that Satan also has an end times agenda. His ambition for 6,000 years has been to be worshiped as God. Mm. Well, he's going to get that opportunity during the tribulation period through a man called Antichrist. And you're right. Today, students are looking at a buffet, a smorgasbord of identities to choose from. Yeah. But what Satan's going to do is the trick is on them. The deception is on them, because what Satan is doing is funneling the world during that 7-year tribulation period to one identity. A person's identity will be solely wrapped up in, I am a worshiper of Antichrist, who is God, and I am married to his economic system, and everything that I am and everything that I do is tied to this one man, Antichrist, through whom Satan is reigning. Yeah. And so it's a massive deception that Satan is deluding people with right now, but it's all preparing them for one day to put their faith in that one anti-Messiah, as you said.
1: Wow. And you are preparing these young people, and you're protecting their hearts and minds from that deception. I mean, there's so much going on here. I as I thought through what you guys are doing, I think this is so incredibly important, because prophecy, again, is not being taught in the church. We don't want to be controversial. We don't want to be divisive. We don't want to bore people. We don't want to be sensational. It's too complicated. It's too unknown. Jeff, you are absolutely proof that none of that's true.
0: Well, it's just what God is doing, His Holy Spirit, and working in these young people. I mean, seriously, I'm looking at 1,100 teenagers, 13 to 18 years old. No one is looking around. No one is talking. No one's passing notes. No one's on their phone. They are writing down in a notebook the things they're hearing, and they're preparing questions, and they're so engaged. And people think, well, how do you keep a teenager's attention? Are you a great speaker? No, it's just the truth of God is so compelling. And, you know, I think about Mary when in Luke 24, when Jesus appeared to the two disciples on the road to Emmaus, and afterwards he came to their house. And after he'd explained the scriptures, and their statement was, were not our hearts burning within us while he was explaining the scriptures. And what scriptures were they? Prophetic scriptures from the Old Testament about the first coming of Christ. Mm-hmm. I see that fire burning in the hearts of students as the scriptures, as the prophetic scriptures are explained to them. Their hearts are set aflame. They're learning truth. They're loving truth. They're embracing Jesus, and they want to go out and bring hope to their world.
1: Yeah. How can churches get involved? We just have a minute left, Jeff, you know, because I know you have futurehope.now. There's a lot of information on there. If a church wants to have a Prophecy Pros conference or a Lamps Lit conference for the young people, how can they get involved?
0: Yeah, just go to jeffkinley.com. There's a place where you can send me a message. If you're interested in the Future Hope Conference, go to futurehope.now, and I can answer any questions about Prophecy Pros as well. So okay, we'd love to come to your area. We're all over the country, yeah. So we'd love to come to your town.
1: Yeah, we saw you in Wausau. It was just fantastic. And, you know, a lot of people, I've been part of a lot of prophecy conferences. It's usually older people involved, and we ask ourselves, why is that? But you're doing it systematically, and we just so appreciate you and the things that you're doing, and we're going to pray for you and for these young people that God just lights a fire in their hearts. Thank you so much, Jeff Kinley. We really appreciate you.
0: My pleasure, Mary.
1: All right.
0: Always. Thank you.
1: God bless. Yes, tomorrow, Headlines with Tim, and then Brady Blevins on Thursday, Debbie Wuthnow on Friday, because we are going to talk about midterms and things that are coming up. Our country is changing radically, so we're going to talk to her about that. Ephesians 3:21, now to him who is able to do exceedingly abundantly above all that we ask or think. Praise God. According to the power that works in us, to him be glory in the church by Christ Jesus to all generations forever and ever. Amen. Have a wonderful day in Jesus. Cheery bye.
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8: Do you ever think you just don't have enough? Hi, I'm Chuck Bentley with My Money Life from Crown. Are you struggling with limited resources? In 2 Kings 4, the prophet Elisha was given 20 loaves of barley bread and instructed his servant to feed it to 100 men. The servant thought, how will this feed 100 hungry men? From a human perspective, the bread was insufficient for the need. But Elisha was confident in what God promised. They will eat and have some left over. And that's exactly what happened. 100 men ate, and there was food remaining. Now, there are financial lessons to learn from this. First, God is not limited by what appears to be insufficient. Many people live in fear because they focus entirely on the size of their resources. They look at their income, savings account, or circumstances and conclude, it's just not enough. 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God may not miraculously multiply our finances, but we can trust Him with what He's entrusted to us, because He's able to accomplish far more than we could ever imagine. 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
9: So we've been talking about the Democrats, Socialists of America. Does that mean that suddenly everyone should be of the other party? Hi, this is Dave Zanotti. Let's talk about it today on the Public Square. What do you mean by the other party? Well, it kind of intimates that there's at least two others, maybe three others. There could be an independent party, a Democratic party, a Republican party. And then there's the Democratic Socialists of America. Oh, I see. So we could actually really be functioning in a four-party platform right now. Yeah, kind of. The answer isn't in a political party. And it's certain not any of the political parties have the totality of the answers, nor are political parties sufficient to carry us to the day of the fulfillment of the vision and the mission and the promise of our Declaration of Independence. Political parties are not the answer. Political power is not the answer. Partisanship is not the answer. Wealth is not the answer. The answer, according to George Washington, who was truly reflecting the 12th chapter of the book of Romans when he wrote this in 1783, is our national character conformed to the mind of Christ. It's how we look at the world, and do we look at the world through the full redemption of the story of the Bible, the full redemption brought to us through the incarnation and brought to us through the resurrection of Christ and through the restoration of our conscience through the new birth. No political party, no political official can save us. We serve in politics because of love of neighbor, but our fundamental resource isn't power or party. It's truth. This is Dave Zanotti on the Public Square. Thanks for listening.
10: 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Glad to have you with us. Rick Green here with David Barton and Tim Barton. 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Pastor Jim has the first question. He said, how can any Democrat socialist candidate legally run for office in the United States? By platform and ideology, the Democrat socialists adhere to a form of government that does not at all align with our national or state constitutions. How is it legal for Democrat socialists to run for office, let alone be elected, when they reject our Constitution, our Bill of Rights and laws, and want to replace it with a totally different form of government? Well, David, Tim, first of all, I'm just glad Pastor Jim, is thinking about these kind of things. So this is a great question to ask.
11: It is a great question. And man, I wish there were a good answer to it, but there's not. So let me take you back to the slavery days when the state constitutions prohibited slavery. They absolutely forbid slavery. That did not keep a pro-slavery person from running for office and getting elected and then getting in the legislature trying to overturn the anti-slavery laws. And that's the issue you always have. And I don't know of a single state constitution anywhere in the United States that prohibits socialism. It just doesn't. Now, it may prohibit the way you tax or spend money, but there's nothing that prohibits that philosophy per se.
12: Hey, one thing too, guys, is as you look at the thought of socialism, there's an interesting overlap, as obviously we know, with communism, but there was a law passed that prevented communists from holding office. And I'm trying to think if that was 1950s, 1960s. One of y'all might remember that better than I do. But ultimately, where it is now is essentially judges have identified that's not really enforceable, that you can't prevent somebody that has their expression of belief. And, you know, under First Amendment, it doesn't really say belief, but it says religion and freedom of speech. And they kind of lump in the communism thought to that and saying, well, see, you can't really prevent a communist from being elected, even though that's literally a law. And guys, one of y'all might remember it. I would have to go back and look it up. And I'm currently sitting in a rental car right now. as we're having this conversation. So I can't look that up at the moment. But guys, one thing to point out too, remember that there was a law, and I don't remember if it was the 1950s, 1960s. One of y'all might remember off the top of your head. We often have to record from different locations, guys. And this is just, this is part of our life. From wherever we are, we jump on and do this episode together. All that to say, I don't have a way to look it up at the moment. However, my recollection is the 1950s, 1960s, somewhere in there, there was a law that was passed against communism. And essentially, current judges have said that's not really enforceable in the sense of you could not hold office if you were a communist, right? Communist could not hold office in America. And I'm saying that because socialism and communism, they're basically siblings, if not twin sisters, not identical, but almost identical. And certainly what it produces. And the reason I say that is even though there have been times we've passed laws saying, hey, you can't, right, you can't be a communist and hold office in America. Or in this case, maybe you can't be a Democrat socialist and hold office in America. If the number one thing you hate is the U.S. Constitution, we're probably not the nation for you. But Dad, to your point, one of the things that was long understood is you don't have to ideologically believe exactly the same thing to run for office or to try to change the laws of the nation. And that's where there is a challenge. It's one of the dangers of freedom. The founding fathers understood and talked about this well and often, that when you give freedom, freedom only works if you have the right moral underpinnings, if you have the right education system in place, because once you fail to educate, once you remove the morals, that leads to a breakdown in society and ultimately politically of the nation. You can kind of go down the list where that trickles down. But I think this is one of the challenges today is we recognize what the detrimental impact the outcome would be of communism or socialism in the nation. And that is completely correct that we should be opposing this because it is detrimental and awful. But constitutionally, do people

0: imagined, and it's a reflection of a lot of the breakdown. So I don't think legally, even though we've tried to pass laws saying no communism and socialism, I don't think legally you can enforce those today, even though they should be enforced, and I wish we did. So, Dad, to your point, you know, even if we had a law in place, and I wish there was, I don't know that it would be upheld by current judges who would say, well, the First Amendment gives you the freedom of belief and expression, et cetera. So I think it would create a lot of challenges that probably wouldn't solve all the problems we wanted to solve.
1: See, this is exactly why Washington in his farewell address said that it has to be built on religion and morality, because that is the self-enforcement mechanism. That's what limits yourself. That's the kind of stuff that's going to help you think right, act right, behave right, et cetera. And that goes back to the voters. And Pastor Jim, I'm so glad you asked the question, but this goes back on the voters. If the voters want somebody stupid and dumb, they're going to choose somebody stupid and dumb. If the voters are educated enough to say, hey, that's suicide to the nation, I'm not going to help the nation commit suicide, that's on the voters to do. And that's why we have to teach the voters about religion and morality as the basis of all this. Because if you don't understand love your neighbor like you love yourself and all the things with the golden rule, then we're going to get people in there that are going to be selfish and self-centered, who are anarchists, who want to overthrow this, who want to, you know, give themselves breaks they don't want to give the people. It comes back to really us instilling religion and morality throughout the nation, and then you can vote this kind of stuff in. And Tim, what you mentioned, I mean, this is a problem because the Constitution does give you rights of association, and that's part of the First Amendment, the right of association. And so if these guys want to be associated and they're not actively taking a hand in overthrowing the nation in an actual definition of treason, even though we might say what they are saying is treasonous, if they're not actively engaging in treason, the courts aren't going to throw them out. And that was part of the enforcement mechanism with eliminating communism is, well, they lean communist, or they're 20% communist, or they're 90% communist. You just never could draw a line on how to enforce that, which is a difficulty. So great question, Pastor Jim. But it does come back to us instilling religion and morality in the voters. There's just not a way to keep these guys out of office unless the voters themselves choose to keep them out. You can't force people through law to do what's right if the heart's not there.
2: Good afternoon. Welcome to the Morning Garium.
3: Yeah, you guys absolutely nailed it. And sorry for the background noise to our audience. I'm at an airport, like Tim's in a rental car place. So we're on the road, as he said, this is our life. But you nailed it. And it does come down to, you know, what our education system teaches. What are the values that our people hold? Because, Tim, you were spot on, too. There were several laws back in, I think, 50s and 60s, and even before that in the 40s, and it was all about the Communist Party of the United States and preventing them from holding office, and the Supreme Court, you know, struck all that down, and it all became obsolete. And the only thing that I remember that you know, even to this day, you can kind of enforce is what we call the Brandenburg test, and that was a case with a KKK guy or a response to the KKK, where a guy had said something that could have incited violence, but it really wasn't like an imminent inciting of violence. And that's essentially what the court said. And the reason I kept commenting on this, guys, is because this is going to also carry over not just communists and socialists, but on the Islam thing. Like, this is going to be a really important debate over the next few years. What goes too far? And is there anything that we can outlaw? Or what are the things that state legislatures and the Congress can do? So I'm sure we're going to get more questions on this very topic, you know, over the next couple of years, specifically because of the threats that we're genuinely facing. But I think you're what you said, Tim. I don't know if I'll paraphrase you correctly, but basically it's one of the costs of freedom. You know, this is how a free society works. And if we don't educate our people better, we run the risk of losing the whole system. So again, thank you, Pastor Jim. Thank you so much as a pastor for thinking about these things and for sending in that question. Okay, let's try another one before we go to break, guys. So this next one comes from Robert, and he said, I've been watching Biblical Citizenship in Modern America. I know that the Constitution can be amended and that there's been talk over the years about different amendments. What I'm not clear on is this. If a constitutional convention is called for a certain amendment, can other amendments be proposed during that same meeting? For example, if there's a proposed amendment for a balanced budget during the convention, can someone bring up an amendment to try to repeal part of or all of the Second Amendment? Thanks for your time. Robert, thanks for sending in the question. David, Tim, of course, I got strong feelings on this one and answers, but you guys go ahead first.
1: Well, first off, I mean, the answer is you can't limit it. That was the original Constitutional Convention, was they were sent there to revise the Articles of Confederation. Once they got there, they said, that's not working out. Hey, let's do something different. Now, this is one of the debates that happens today over the proposals to have a kind of constitutional amendment to put a balanced budget amendment, whatever. And states are saying, well, we can help this by doing a delegate enforcement act that says if you do anything other than what

0: we sent you there to do, we're going to remove you. And that did happen with some of the states at the Constitutional Convention, where their delegates got into stuff and they said, nope, you're coming back home, we're sending different delegates, or where they refused to do what they were sent to do there for. So it really falls back to the states to be able to control some of that. But once they get in a convention, if they get the necessary numbers to be able to pass something that goes forward and it's not legally blocked, then yeah, it can go into all sorts of areas. So that's why, again, states are doing delegate faithfulness acts right now, where they're worried about maybe this thing gets out of hand or gets out of control, or they do stuff they're not, we didn't send them there to do. And that's kind of the security that's out there for some of those states. But answer to the question is no. If you have limitations when you send them there, that doesn't mean they have to abide by those limitations unless you, the states, want to enforce that and bring them home and send somebody else to do it.
1: Well, that's also why it's so important to remember that it's a suggestion convention. It's not a, there's nothing in that convention that happens that actually goes into the Constitution. They're literally just getting together to make suggestions to send to the back to the state legislatures for actual ratification, which takes 38 states. So really, really important for people to remember that. And then, of course, this is hotly debated among constitutional scholars. About half of them think you can limit. The other half think you can't. I'm with David on this. I think there's really no provision for limiting other than limiting the what you can tell your particular delegates or commissioners what they can do, and you can recall them. But I don't think you can run roughshod over the convention itself. And I will, Robert had a phrase in there. He said constitutional convention. The original convention was a constitutional convention. I used to make this mistake and call a convention of states a constitutional convention. It's not. It's a convention of the states for amending the current constitution. That's a really important distinction. Tim?
2: Well, yeah, one of the things, too, that, Dad, you said I might have a slight disagreement with. When the founding fathers met, I don't think, and you might not even agree with my contrast. You might agree with me and be like, yeah, that's not what I meant. But I don't think all the founding fathers showed up thinking they were going to amend the Articles of Confederation. I think there are many that showed up thinking, no, we need a brand new document. We need to do something different. And so I don't think they were just showing up to amend the articles. That's why many of them had draft proposals and different models of what they wanted. And it wasn't the Articles of Confederation. But I say that to clarify, because some people go, well, what if they show up to do a constitution? And then we get an entirely new constitution. Well, that's not what a Article 5 Convention of States does. They propose amendments. Now, if one of the amendments was to abolish the Constitution and give us a brand new one, could that be an amendment? Well, yeah, that actually could. But it has to, Rick, as you mentioned, go through 38 states to approve of it. And that's the legislative chambers in those states. So it has to be bicameral in those states. So their House and Senate from those state legislators have to approve of what happens. So even then, like, the likelihood this happens against the will of the people is like zero. The Article 5 Convention of States could only do something that's a reflection of what the people want, because the people have to approve it in their states through their state legislative bodies. But even to the idea of, could it be an open convention? Could it be limited? The reason that there's debate among scholars is because it's never happened. We don't actually know how it would or wouldn't go directly, although, Rick, you've done some amazing things where you have done some mock conventions down at Patriot Academy to let people come and see what might this look like. How could it go? So you've done a little war gaming, so to speak, with this, but there's a lot of unknowns, because it's a tool in the toolbox that has not ever been fully utilized. But Rick, as you have become a very loud advocate, as our friend Mark Meckler has become a very loud advocate, this is becoming a tool that we need to be far more serious about, should this be utilized, and then how do we utilize it? So I think there are some unknowns, but I do think there's a lot of reasons that people that are generally concerned and fearful that this might overturn or overthrow the Constitution. The founding fathers put amazing checks and balances in place, and when you have to have 3/4 of the state to ratify any of the amendments that come forward, it then is not a runaway convention. It's a reflection of we, the people, because the overwhelming majority of Americans through their state legislative bodies would have to support anything coming forward. So definitely some unknowns, but really good checks and balances put in place. And it's a tool that's been in the toolbox that's never really been used, that maybe we need to explore. How can we use this tool? And is now the time to use it?
0: And Tim, I would agree with your distinction. The states that sent them said, hey, go revise the articles. And the delegates that arrived said, hey, we've got an idea for a new proposal here. So I think that distinction is exactly historically accurate. And the other thing is, I just, you know, where I am and looking politically, we can't even get 34 states right now to agree on a balanced budget amendment to balance the budget, because ever since FDR, they've taught this modern economic theory that debt is what stimulates growth. And the greater the debt, the greater the government's going to spend and the more growth you have. And so even something as simple as, hey, don't spend more than you have, don't go into debt, we can't even get agreement in 38 states on that. So I would love to see some, you know, some good changes made. But man, this is an uphill battle, and I think everybody acknowledges that. So it's nothing that gives me any pause, as you guys have already talked about. 38 states have to agree to it. That's a really high threshold. But enough said. I'm just repeating what you guys have already said and totally agree with.
1: Yeah, it's definitely needed to be done. It's very difficult to do, and there's lots of safeguards there to make sure that it's done, as you said, based on the will of the people. Quick break, guys. We'll be back in a moment. We got more questions when we return. 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
2: Hey guys, this is Tim Barton from Wall Builders. I'm going to let you know about a new resource that should be a tool in your toolbox. This is the reprint of Thomas Jefferson's original draft of the Declaration of Independence. Now, there's lots of reasons it would be cool to own a reprint like this, but one of the things that I want to highlight is not only is this a reprint that is in Thomas Jefferson's own hand in cursive, it shows some of his edits along the way, which is really fun, but it also shows what Thomas Jefferson thought was the most significant grievance in the original draft. It's the longest grievance. It's the last grievance. It was a grievance against the slave trade, arguing actually also against slavery and arguing for the humanity of all that were enslaved. Thomas Jefferson thought that was the most important. Now, it didn't make it in the final draft, and we will explain why in the resource packet you get when you order one of these copies. But friends, this is something that you want in your collection. 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This is Tim Barton from Wall Builders with another moment from American history. Alexis de Tocqueville, a political official from France, traveled to the United States in 1831 and penned his observations in the now famous book Democracy in America. Being from France, what he found in America was completely unexpected to him. He reported, "Upon my arrival in the United States, the religious aspect of the country was the first thing that struck my attention. And the longer I stayed there, the more I perceived the great political consequences resulting from this. In France, I had almost always seen the spirit of religion and the spirit of freedom marching in opposite directions. But in America, I found that they were intimately united and that they reigned in common over the same country." De Tocqueville recognized that it was biblical Christianity and the morals it produced that made America great. For more information about Alexis de Tocqueville and the positive influence of Christianity in early America, go to wallbuilders.com.
1: 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Thanks for staying with us. Foundations of Freedom Thursday today. Next question up is from Brenton. He said, regarding the selection of chief justices to the U.S. Supreme Court, is there anything stopping a president or Congress from changing who the current Supreme Court justice is? Meaning, couldn't they vote or decide to demote Roberts to an associate justice and have one other justice be chief justice? Outside of the chief justice presiding over impeachments and how justices are nominated, the Constitution doesn't specifically say how a chief justice has to be determined or selected. And under our current political circumstances, it would be a perfect time to make one of the other associate justices chief justice and send a strong message about usurping Supreme Court power and altering or rewriting legislation the way Roberts did with his birthright citizenship ruling. Getting tired of the wild card he's become and how unpredictable and impulsive he can be. Interesting question, guys. What do you think?
0: Well, this would go back to the president. The president's the one who determines the chief justice. But what happens is if you demote him, you don't change anything. We're assuming that the chief justice has more power than any other justice. And really, the only thing the chief justice does outside of the other justices is he can decide who's going to write the opinion. It does not change the vote. It does not change a single vote anywhere. It just might say, hey, Alito, you write the opinion rather than Gorsuch or rather than whoever else, rather than Clarence. So that's the biggest thing that he does. They all vote on which cases they want to accept. They all vote on what they think about that case if they do accept it. They all participate in the arguments all the way through. He is nothing more than one out of nine votes throughout the entire process, except he will get to help set the calendar a little bit. He helps decide who's going to write the final decision. So he doesn't have any more influence than anybody else except in that, because even if he chose somebody to write the opinion, the other guys are going to write concurring opinions or dissenting opinions or whatever their opinions are. He can't stop anybody from expressing their will, and he can't stop anybody from gathering with others to vote something in 5-4, 6-3, or 7-2, or whatever. So, and I would have to say on top of that, well, I would classify Roberts more as a conservative moderate. I mean, he's a moderate, but he comes down with us maybe 60-65% of the time. And that's better than we have on the court, because you got three on the court. There's one that's probably a 50%, 55% on the Democrat side. The other two are probably 5%ers. And so just he kind of represents kind of what's there. We've got some Republicans that are not particularly conservative. Gorsuch can leave the reservation occasionally, and so can Barrett. I think she's becoming more conservative, but she leaves the reservation occasionally. So changing the Chief Justice or doing something different there is not going to make a difference in any of the decisions or any of the operation of the court, in my opinion. Rick, Tim?
2: The other thing to think about too, guys, I think that I would add to this is the reality, Dad, that you mentioned, not only is it not going to change much, but also you would then highly politicize that position that then every president that comes in is going to want to reassign who the Chief Justice is. And so one of the concerns that we have seen from Supreme Court justice in general is that they're trying to show that they're not a partisan branch, that, you know, they want to be independent, even though we know constitutionally there's there's more to it than that. But I think changing the Supreme Court justice doesn't have that much impact, number one. But then number two, it just politicizes the Supreme Court. And I think the more you politicize the Supreme Court, the more it strengthens the case when people say, well, let's put more justices on there, because they recognize this is just one more political branch or political operation for their end game. So I don't think it has a positive impact we would like for it to, but partly because there's limited power of what the Supreme Court justice, Chief Justice actually does. And then we don't want to hyper politicize something that should just be basic constitutional upholding.
1: All right, guys, we got time for one more. This one comes from Tim. He said, not our Tim, another Tim wrote in and said, what do you think about the 1776 musical? Is it fairly accurate historically? What do you guys think?
0: Tim will love this one. This is in your will. I got my opinion. Tim, you go for it.
2: Yeah, it's, you know, like any of the historic things we look at, there's some things that are good. There's some things that are not all that accurate. There's definitely some fun songs and fun moments. The one thing that I appreciate probably the most about it is that it does highlight Thomas Jefferson's original draft, where he had the very long grievance against the slave trade and slavery. It shows Jefferson being very bothered by that. It also does show John Adams being the very aggressive individual, and Franklin being the voice of reason at times. So it does do an accurate representation in some areas. Obviously, they make it fun. It's a musical. They have some comedy tone in there. But I think if you know the story in details, it actually does a fun and fair representation of some of the characteristics of some of the personality. It certainly takes some liberties in places. But that's why we have books like The American Story, The Beginnings, to highlight and cover some of them. It's also why we wrote Lives, Fortunes, and Sacred Honor. So you could have a little bit of a deeper dive on each one of the signers of the Declaration and get to know them a little bit better. But as far as the musical, a little bit like The Patriot, it's fun. It's entertaining. It's really good in some tone areas, but it's not the most historically accurate about every individual involved.
0: You know, what I liked about it was it actually brought out a whole lot of founding fathers that most people have never heard of before. And it brought some of those guys out and you learned something about them. And it was, you know, Tim, as you said, it was fairly accurate on some of their characters and the tones and the traits and the quirks that some of those characters had. And it would take some of the quirks and kind of blow them up. And that became the characteristic of that particular founder. So it's fun in the sense that you really get exposed to a whole lot more founding fathers than most people know, and names that they probably haven't heard, second and third tier kind of founding fathers today, although they were first tier back then. So I think it's fun from that standpoint, and it is an overall fun tone movie. It's an enjoyable movie. If you're trying to look for quotes for it and make that a footnote in a research paper, that's not going to work. But if you're looking, even like The Young Washington, we talked about how good the tone was on that. You can't go through and footnote everything that they did and said that's exactly what he said and how they said it. But I think it's a great tone piece, and it is a fun piece. It's a lighthearted kind of humor piece, and they do have some good music in it, no question.
1: Okay, then you guys have 30 seconds each to apply the same question to Hamilton. Go for it.
0: I confess I have not seen Hamilton. I did not see the play. I was in New York when they were doing it, but I never saw it.
3: Well, I'm less positive about Hamilton. You definitely can tell there's different writers because the tone of 1776 is far different than the tone of Hamilton. So I am more of a 1776 and Hamilton guy, even though the modern Jim would tell me the music is way better in Hamilton. That's not where my support goes.
1: Well, we took all the scholars to see it just a few weeks ago. They enjoyed it. Of course, we laughed about a lot of it not being historically accurate, but it was still fun to watch. And just like you said, David, it got people thinking about some of the founding fathers they had never heard of before. So that was really cool. All right, out of time for Foundations of Freedom Thursday today. Thanks for listening to The Wall Boulder Show.

0: I'm Ruth Kramer with Mission Network News. Violence targeting a church in gang territory highlights religious freedom concerns in Haiti. Floyd Rebel with the Voice of the Martyrs Canada says on Sunday,
1: this massacre happened in a church where over 40 people have been killed, a number have been injured, and some even have been abducted.
0: Haiti's capital and the surrounding regions have increasingly come under gang control in recent years. Typically, the gangs do not exclusively target believers in their attacks. The violence creates instability, which prevents church attendance and worship.
1: It may not be outright persecution against Christians, but it does limit religious freedom.
0: Pray for the violence in Haiti to end. Pray that gospel workers who remain in Haiti will be effective witnesses for Christ. And Mission Cry is sending its first shipment of free Bibles and Christian books to Namibia, a country that's 90% Christian. However, high unemployment rates limit Christians' access to Scripture. Jason Wolford with Mission Cry tells us,
2: this shipment's going to go in three different pods. Two of them are going to expand theological and seminary libraries where students and pastors and future ministry leaders can check books out, use them for free, check them back in and out. Think of the multiplication of that, of one book training up a pastor and a student and students for years.
0: The third pod will be filled with resources to support ministry workers and their families. As access to the Bible is multiplied, please pray that the Word of God will transform the lives of believers. 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That's missionnews.org. I'm Ruth Kramer.
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5: So you can have standards, you can have biblical standards, but you do it in the midst of showing an incredible depth of love. You can accept them without accepting their behavior.
6: Well, that's Dr. Jim Burns sharing about the complex dynamics that parents and their adult children often experience. And if you've got grown kids, you're going to find this conversation to be of great interest. Welcome to Focus on the Family with Jim Daly. I'm John Fuller.
4: Let me just speak to the parents directly. Are there days you're going, what am I doing? Everything I do is wrong. And just filling yourself up with guilt and trying to figure out a better pathway. I think parenting, it's not easy, but it is rewarding. And I can tell you now with two boys in their 20s, I've really enjoyed every aspect of it. When they were little, man, watching those home videos now and laughing, them pretending to be French chefs, working with pepper, water, and mustard and mayonnaise.
6: It was delicious, I'm
4: the
6: sure.
4: The best part was they didn't turn to Gene and I say, would you like a bite? We didn't have to do that part. But man, it is so funny watching those videos. Up until now, where, you know, the 20-somethings, it's full of serious questions about school and about vocation and about spouses and other things. So it's really been great, but it isn't easy. And I'm sure some of you are dealing with even greater difficulties with your adult children. It's one of the most common calls that we get here at Focus on the Family for counselors, and we welcome those calls. We want you to get in touch with us, mm-hmm. call us. John will give details to do that in just a minute. But that is the question. My kids aren't following the Lord. They're not walking with the Lord. What do I do? And it's almost as if the more control you want to administer, you'll probably drive them further away. And we'll talk about that today with our great guest, Jim Burns.
6: Mm-hmm. And Jim is the founder of Homeward, which is all about educating, equipping, and encouraging parents to build God-honoring families from generation to generation. He's got a book on this topic called When Your Adult Child Strays, Trading Heartache for Hope. And by the way, Jim mentioned our counseling team, and they're a phone call away, 800, the letter A, and the word family.
4: Jim, welcome back to Focus. It's so good to see you.
7: Always great to be with you. I feel like I'm in a family reunion when
4: I'm here. Yeah, always I feel light and lifted up.
7: Yeah, I'm a little disappointed you didn't eat the mustard pepper salt thing.
4: Well, no, I would have tried it, just a little sip.
7: Yeah.
4: But they never pressured us, which I thought was great. It's very kind of them.
7: Yeah, now I just saw Trent as a 20-something, and he's a lot taller than you and a lot bigger than you. He could have forced you at a certain time. He could today.
4: Eat this. But again, you're developing character in your sons and daughters that won't do that.
7: That's what we're trying.
4: And I'm proud to say he's never done that. But hey, let's go there. When parents think about raising toddlers or teenagers, they can expect challenges. Yeah. What I said was true. Somebody gave us great advice, Gene and I. They said, love every stage. Yeah. And we were kind of like, okay, what will that mean? Well, I think now on the back end, we get it. Yeah. And there are different challenges. Man, terrible twos are terrible. It's like, kid, do you not hear me? You know, about the tantrums and getting their own way and all that. Then they get to teenagerhood and they want to be independent. Right. And you work through all those things, and then it happens. They go off for their vocation or for college or for whatever they're going to do. And there seems to be, in some situations, this great drift that occurs. So let's go there. Why do you say parenting adult children can actually be one of the hardest seasons compared to terrible twos and teens?
7: Right. Well, we do have to embrace that stage, but they're moving from dependence to independence very rapidly. So they get to a stage, it might be even 18, and they say, well, I'm an adult. And you're going, yeah, and I'm paying for their cell phone, and I'm paying for college, and I'm still paying for the insurance. And they're saying, but I want freedom. And at that stage, when they go into adulthood, a lot of times they don't know how to be an adult, so they're making some goofy decisions. And we don't know how to parent an adult because we got these other stages down, but now we're in a new stage. And I don't think most of us saw that coming.
4: Yeah.
7: Most of us, again, who raised kids in the church or who had kids, who were great. And all of a sudden they started violating values and they started straying from their faith and they started drifting from the family, story. And we didn't see it coming.
4: Yeah,
7: we said, that's going to be somebody else's kid, not ours.
4: You know, Gene and I, we did foster training. John, you and Dina have done that as well. And, one of the things I was amazed at, and, we probably started this when our boys were 9 and 11, that we did foster care. But the requirement was 40 hours of parental training every year.
7: Right.
4: And I'm thinking, man, they don't do that with bio kids, they are.
7: No.
4: But I mean, we sit there and do, in-home videos and we had to check them off and we had little quizzes that we had to respond to about parenting children. Right. I thought and it was good stuff. It wasn't far afield. It was really good basic stuff about how to build in resiliency and character into your children. I thought every parent should have this, but we don't.
7: No, we weren't sent to parenting school. So you know what? We're having parenting school. This is what happens at Focus on the Family every day. It's not just you're talking about marriage, you're talking about other issues too, but it's parenting school. So when people like my wife says, I raised my kids the way Focus on the Family told me to in some ways, well, that's parenting school.
4: Yeah.
7: And that's the incredible thing about this place, but it's also the fact that we have to keep learning. And so as parents, we're going, great, they're going away. Maybe we're going into the empty nest. Some are very depressed about that. Some are thinking it's good. But now we have to learn a whole new language. We have a whole new way of doing it. And so we weren't prepared for it either.
4: You have a story in the book about a woman named Amber. I'm sure you've changed all the names.
7: Yes.
4: But what was Amber's situation?
7: Yeah. Her dad is one of my best friends.
4: Okay.
7: And a great guy. He's actually been in the office with me here at Focus talking with you. And Amber, beautiful, wonderful, had some tough things happen that they didn't know about when she was in junior high. And the way she coped with that was to do some drugs and got to become sexually promiscuous and, just a tough life and rebelled. This was the kid who was, in the junior high was, leading the Bible study type of a thing.
4: Yeah.
7: And she went from drug rehab to drug rehab. They stayed in her story. And today I happened to have breakfast with him last week. She's 40 months sober. And she's actually working for the drug rehab center. And it's not perfect. But just, through that process, and I thought this was a neat thing that they did, her parents did. They gave her a necklace. And the necklace said, peace, joy, hope. Peace from your past, joy for today, and hope for the future. And I said, that's beautiful. He said, that was for her, but it's also for us. So What they did was they stayed in her story, and it wasn't easy.
4: What does that mean, though?
7: Yeah, stay in the story means that there's a mess, and they're in the messy middle. They don't just agree with her, and so they're not parenting, just go, hey, whatever you want to do, but they're also allowing... It was tough love. They were allowing, and tough love just means you allow the circumstances of her poor choices to actually take place. So they had to allow this beautiful kid, and I've known this girl all of her life, this beautiful girl to almost be homeless and make some horrible decisions that go against the grain of, you know, their belief system, but they still stayed in the story. They didn't agree with her. So, you know, they said, here's what we believe, here's what our boundaries are, but they stayed in the story of the mess. So guess what? They were always safe. So if she had a problem, she was going to call back. Now, she might not call that day, but she would call back. She would come back into the situation, and they didn't enable her. You know, you can enable kids like Amber to dependency on you, but they didn't enable her. They helped her. They loved her.
4: Yeah. Jim, let me, you know, we need to ask these questions on behalf of those listening and watching. And so I'm thinking of Amber's situation, but how do parents balance, you know, what we've tried to express to them, unconditional love, the love of Christ.
7: Right, right.
4: With this idea that affirming that destructive behavior or not addressing it or not speaking it, our temperaments as parents, it can be legalistic or the opposite, love at all costs.
7: And either one of those are good, Jim. You have rigid parenting. What does that equal? Rebellion. You have lenient parenting. That equals no, they're rudderless. So there's times we're going to have to take the hit. My friends had to with Amber and sometimes say, this is not appropriate. And actually, you can't bring that into our home because of the other kids. And that was hard for them. Yeah. But, you know, and you mentioned Christ. Christ led with love. He practiced kindness, but he also had no patience for hypocrisy, and he had boundaries around there. So it's weird to think that we're talking about boundaries with your adult kids. But yeah, we need to have, you know, some boundaries sometimes with our adult kids. And that means we've got to talk to them about expectations. Here's what we're expecting. If you're going to live in our house, here's what we're expecting. And, you know, it's better when you do that, not in the heat of the battle, but when you've kind of thought through it. And when you've done it, when, you know, you're having a good conversations. Adult children also, they will support what they help create. So if you can bring them into the picture, that's really beneficial.
4: Yeah, talk with them, get their opinion.
7: Yeah,
4: you mentioned this transition, you know, from kind of hands-on parenting up, you know, through kind of 17, 18. Hopefully, as a parent, you've been giving them more and more independence as they've gotten older.
7: Yeah.
4: And then there's this massive transition where you're no longer, hopefully, the handholder and the all-in parent, but you're now coach or influencer in their 20s. Yeah. Some parents struggle with that. I remember a story we received here at Focus where a professor had contacted us, and they were complaining that the classroom, this is a university where, you know, a parent, it's illegal for the professor to share test results with a parent at that age because they're an adult, right? But this one young man in a class didn't like the grade and got his mom on the phone during class and gave the phone to the professor and began to chew the professor out to say, my son would have done better than that. And he's like, I cannot talk to you. Describe that situation and what the error is. She's ready to fight every fight for her son.
7: Exactly. And she might have helped write that paper. You never know. I mean, honestly.
4: I couldn't have done that poorly.
7: I have an MBA from him. No, so we, you know, again, parents have to be careful. I mean, a woman said to me, she said, you know, I don't understand why my son won't make his own pediatrician appointments. He's 22 years old. And I thought, on two levels, why is he going to the pediatrician? But why, we have to allow our kids to sometimes fail. And that's really hard for us.
4: Yeah.
7: But that's a generation of parenting that was what we called in 1989, it came out, helicopter parenting. We've just continued to try to do that with our adult children. And we can't do that. So sometimes we have to allow our kids to fail. A five-year-old, they're going to fall off the bike and they're going to get a skinned knee and they're going to learn how to ride that bike. And sometimes, and they're tougher issues, but sometimes we have to allow our adult children to fall off the bike, skin their knee, and still be there to pick them up and love on them, but in a different manner.
4: You know, and I so agree. It is hard because we want to be protector, provider.
7: Yeah.
4: And the point is you can overdo that. To their detriment.
7: Then they have a failure to launch.
4: You know,
7: we have a generation of some adult kids who are, you know, kind of entitled, and they're not launching, and they're not launching because we literally have continued to enable. You know, there's a difference between helping and enabling. And most parents would say that I'm helping, I'm not enabling. But if you're buying them a new house and they can't afford the payments in the house, you're actually enabling them to be dependent on you. You can help them with different ways. And, right. You know, that's the big difference. So as parents, we have to have that mindset. What does it mean to come alongside them?
8: Yeah.
6: Jim, how do we do that? How do we, I mean, because we're talking about the relationship with adult kids, and sometimes I think we put it all on them, but it's really us that you're talking about here. So how do we make that shift to being kind of an influence, a mentor, not the person saying you should do this or you shouldn't do this?
7: For one thing, we have to give our kids what I call the passport to adulthood, and that's not easy for them, and it's not easy necessarily for us. But in doing that, we need, it's almost a ritual of, okay, they're now going to be in charge. Mm. And so for us to do that right, we then move to mentor. We've been, you know, as older teens, I mean, we're their consultant. Most of their day-to-day decisions are done by themselves. They're not always around. We were coaching them at younger and obviously in control, but we're not in control anymore. So when we now give them the passport to adulthood, we have to take a deep breath and keep a welcoming mat, you know, type of a relationship with them. Mm. At the same time, we have to be strong with what we believe our values are. But it's very possible to, in the context of this culture, be in a relationship with people who we don't agree with. We do that in every aspect of life. That's going to be the case we do with our adult children at times too.
6: Yeah. So is it ideal then for that child to be out of the house if we have different values?
7: Yeah. That's a great question. And I think you personally tailored. I think some kids do need to get out on their own and feel it, experience it a bit. And I think other kids, it would be better for them to, you know, stay a little bit longer. And so that's where parents need the discernment. But, you know, the Bible says where there's no counsel, the people fall, but in the multitude of counselors, there is safety. That's why we need what I call a circle of support around us to give us wisdom and counsel. Mm. And when we do that, each kid is different.
6: Yeah, regardless of where you're at in your parenting, we have resources for you here at Focus on the Family. Give us a call, 800, the letter A in the word family. That would include all sorts of great parenting resources like the book by Jim Burns, When Your Adult Child Strays, Trading Heartache for Hope. We've got copies of that book here. Give us a call or stop by focusonthefamily.com/broadcast.
8: Jim, you describe in the book a couple, and you say they're church leaders who tried to fix their daughter when she made some bad relational choices. Right. What strained the relationship between them and their daughter, and then what helped their relationship? And I think critically here, it's really the spiritual element to it. I mean, you said they're church leaders for a reason.
7: Right. Church leaders, meaning a lead pastor of a major church in America and his wife. And this girl went everywhere. I mean, she tried a same-sex relationship. She was involved with other things. She rebelled. She walked away from Jesus. And we kind of teased because they said, guy, we didn't like the guy that was doing cocaine, but at least this guy only does marijuana. You know, we would kind of tease as a couple.
8: Yeah.
7: But what happened was they still stayed in her story, even though she knew that they were not happy about the choices she was making. And they had to make some of those hard decisions, John, that you talked about. Maybe she's not going to live here. And to do that, is she going to go move in with the guy or whatever it might be? So they stayed in the story, and she ended up actually being with a guy who was addicted to marijuana. He was open to faith. And they kind of cut a deal that he would start coming to church. And, you know, he was so different than they were. Uh-huh. And they had two things in common. He loved the daughter, and they could see that. Two, the Los Angeles Dodgers. My friend, who's the pastor, loved the Dodgers, and this guy loved the Dodgers. And you know what he did? He started spending time with them and taking them to Dodgers game, and they got to know each other. And the story is that this young man made a commitment to Christ. He kept going to the church, and they wanted her to marry a youth pastor. They didn't want the guy, and he stopped smoking marijuana, but now he's their youth pastor, and he's doing a great job. He's all tatted out, and, you know, he looks so different than what they assumed.
8: But he's living for the Lord.
7: But he's living for the Lord, and yeah, are there bumps and bruises in this thing? Sure, there's actually some stepchildren in this thing, but what I appreciated about them was they said, look, we have one thing in common. We both love this young woman, so we're not going to just bag on this thing. And, you know, the ending of the story is a great ending. It's not always an easy ending. I mean, I wish I could say every time there's going to be an easy ending. There's not, but they stayed in the story, as we talk about. They showed love, and actually, my friend, the pastor, honored the relationship with this young man, and the young man appreciated it and was open to
8: And again, the net, they were praying for, hoping for their son-in-law to be a youth pastor, and then ended up with this guy smoking pot.
7: Right.
8: You know, but boom, then he becomes the youth pastor.
7: We didn't think he was going to be that. And by the way, he's a great youth pastor.
8: Oh, that's good.
7: Yeah.
8: It does beg the question about parental expectation. I mean, this happens in marriage. It happens in parenting. And it certainly happens with 20-somethings because you have your perspective on who they will be. Yeah. And you've thought of this since you held them as a beautiful bundle on your chest.
7: Sure.
8: And you knew what the story would be. But all of a sudden, they're not following that blueprint.
7: Right.
8: And speak to the angst that begins to create and how we as the parents, you got to let go.
7: We have to let go, but we also have to deal with the grief. You know, it's a necessary loss. When a child becomes an adult, it's a loss. You know, you spend two decades of your life basically in control or semi-control as they get older, and then now you're letting them go. And so you have to embrace that grief. C.S. Lewis says that change is loss. Change is good. I mean, we've all changed. I've known you guys for enough years where, you know, I've changed on my weight, but I don't want to talk about that. But the point being is that change is loss. Uh-huh. And so as a parent, you have to deal with the grief. And sometimes we feel, and you talked about this at the beginning of the broadcast, you know, we feel pain, we feel shame, we should have prayed more, we should have done Bible studies around the table, we should have gone on more mission trips, all these, we should have. And so in the middle of that, we do that, and then we do it quietly. When everybody else in the church is also going through these same things, but they're not talking. So it goes back to us making sure that we have an authentic relationship with people who will, you know, help us get through it. It's a very important aspect of it.
8: As a pastor and speaker, and of course, Homeward, you've worked with, you know, thousands of couples as well in a whole variety of ways, in their marriage and their parenting. And in many ways, we see it here too. I think I'm going to know the answer to this, but I'll leave my eyes open and heart open to your perspective. But it seems there's a bit of a formula that occurs that when you're a stringent parent as a Christian, and we do have expectations for our own lives and for those of our children to live to a higher standard. Right. And sometimes I think we even expect our teens and our 20-somethings to certainly live at a standard that we may not have been living up to at that age. Mm-hmm. You know what I mean?
7: Right.
8: But it can be so counterproductive for the rebellious child that they are sending a message. Right. And in your experience in those situations, what are those common things that you see that the children are actually rebelling against, if we're honest?
7: Right. Well, I think a lot of them felt like we were doing shame-based parenting. We didn't think we were doing shame-based parenting, but I think a lot of times when we have the focus on the family parent has high standards, has beautiful standards, has God-honoring standards, has biblical standards. So we need to share those. But at the same time, in doing it, it's how we share them. We need to make it attractive. We need to make living life with faith and living life in alignment with God more attractive. And we have to be careful that we're not making it so rigid that they break those standards. So when they break the standards, then they change their morality or they change their belief system. So really only two things happen. If a kid strays, violates values, sins, goes off whatever the biblical worldview is, they either come back to Jesus or they change their values in their mind. So now they don't believe in the morality that we have because they had to rebel because they're going to live that out. So it's important for us to understand that as the father in the prodigal son story that Jesus told was so great, is he showed a depth of love to his son who had wasted money on prostitutes and partying, so says the Living Bible. He didn't change the deal with his elder son. You know that. He showed love. Mm-hmm. But if the son says, hey, so, you know, I've been working with you this whole time, he said, all that I have is yours. So he didn't change the financial setup. And we miss that sometimes. So you can have standards, you can have biblical standards, but you do it in the midst of showing an incredible depth of love. You can accept them without accepting their behavior.
8: But again, the problem is in our control as parents, our control issues, our anxiety issues, our guilt issues, those start dominating our reactions. to them. And it's totally opposite what the Lord, I think, would want.
7: What some of these kids are telling me, adult kids, is they're saying, my parent's just a one-topic parent. I moved in with my boyfriend, and you know, I still want a relationship with my mom, but she's only a one-topic parent. That's all she talks about. I'd like to go shopping with her. I'd like to do some other things. And you know what I would say to the woman? Does she know how you feel? Does she know what you believe? Yes. Then expand the relationship, because probably the relationship that your daughter's in right now isn't going to last, and you want her to come back to you, and you want her to come back to your values.
8: Yeah.
7: And we're seeing that with a lot of young adults today. I mean, you guys know this so well. I mean, there's some things happening in the Gen Z movement. You know, 5 years ago, I probably was on this broadcast saying, you know, it's really quite possible that, you know, twice as many atheists in Gen Z. And who are we seeing coming back into the church? Gen Z, especially guys. Well, you know, God is doing a work. God's not going to let this go. So we just have to stay in that, you know, messy story. And again, going back to it, we've got to have our help. Moses is battling the Amalekites, and Moses has the rod, and he picks up the rod, and then the Israelites start winning, and then he gets weary and tired. We as parents get weary and tired. So then he has to sit down, and then the Amalekites start winning. So what does he do? He brings people around him in his weariness and helps him by holding up the rod, and the Israel wins the battle. Well, we have a battle for our kids' soul, and our kids are forfeiting their spiritual purpose at times, sure. But, you know, the battle, A, belongs to the Lord. They should do a song on that. That'd sound good. But secondly, the battle is a long-term battle. Mm. So, you know, I led my brother to the Lord 3 days before he died. I mean, I wish he forfeited a lot of things in a negative way, but he came back. Okay. And I think that sometimes happens too.
8: Well, and that's the desire to have this, again, expectation that as a extended family, we're all in Christ. We're all experiencing the joy of this life together. Right. Let me ask you this in terms of that scripture. I don't think these words are lost. I don't think the Lord misplaces a word in scripture. So when the scripture says, train up a child in the way he should go, and when he is old, he will not depart from it.
7: Yeah.
8: Isn't that interesting? That word old is in there.
7: No, I know.
8: Now, we want something to happen sooner.
7: Yeah.
8: But it's almost like if you've done your job, if you have pointed them toward the Lord, you've given them a compass, you've made known what it is you believe, hopefully in the context of love, not demanding it in some kind of militaristic thing.
7: Right.
8: But you've done that, then you know what? The Lord is going to honor this.
7: Right. And what we have to say, I want to cup every listener and on their face and just say, really good parents have kids who make poor choices, you know, and that's true. So there are parents who have made great, they've done a great job, not a perfect job because nobody's perfect, but they've done a great job and their kids are making poor choices. I'm seeing some of those kids come back, especially you mentioned the 20s. It's an interesting time because some of them come back and then they meander toward marriage or they meander toward some responsibility. But once they get married and have kids, guess where they come? They come back to the community that they had once in the church. They come back to faith. Now, they may not come back to our church. Fantastic. They're just going to church. But what we have to understand is that if we do the training, and nobody thinks they're perfect parents, so nobody trained them perfect, but when we do the training, that I honestly think God honors that.
8: I do.
7: In a beautiful way.
8: Yeah, I do.
7: I don't know what it looks like. I'm not God. That's way beyond my pay grade. Yeah. But I honestly think that, you know, for the people who have younger kids, no, we do that. We do the training. And we forget, you know, training is an athletic term. You know, Paul and others, and the Bible in that particular scripture is Old Testament, but, you know, they use the word training much more as an athletic term.
8: Yeah, so this, run the race.
7: So it's perseverance, it's endurance. So we need a dose of perseverance and endurance as we're, you know, running the race with our adult kids.
8: Well, I hope this is a drop of water for your thirsty parenting souls, the listeners and the viewers, because we're going to continue. If Jim, you'll stick with us.
7: Absolutely.
8: And we'll come back for a day two. But we're scratching the surface. We want to get into more of the detail about how to do this and how to do it well. And again, Jim's great book, When Your Adult Child Strays, Trading Heartache for Hope. That's a better place to be. Mm. Heartache is not a good place to just land and sit there. And I think Jim's book can equip you to have a better attitude.
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10: American Family News, I'm Musty Pugh. Music legend and American icon Dolly Parton died yesterday. Madeline Rivera tells us more.
11: Dolly Parton's representatives tell Fox News Digital the late country superstar passed away peacefully in Nashville. Her representatives saying after bravely facing a brief battle with cancer, Dolly departed her earthly life today at the Vanderbilt Ingram Cancer Center surrounded by loved ones. Her nephew says she will never be forgotten.
12: And I'm representing the Parton and Owens family today, announcing the passing of my Aunt Dolly, Rebecca Parton Dean. Dolly called me and said she wants to rest in a beautiful bed of plush cotton because after a life wearing heavy rhinestones, she finally deserves to be comfortable and have some rest. Rest in peace, Aunt Dolly.
10: Darlene Graham, the sister of the late Senator Lindsey Graham, winning her runoff against Ralph Norman to become the state's GOP nominee to succeed her late brother full-time.
13: I'm still feeling grief, heartache, and immense gratitude. So thank you all again. I've been amazed at the number of people Lindsey personally impacted and the legacy he left behind. Our state and nation are much better and safer because of him. Thank you, Lindsey, for your service to South Carolina and to this country. It's just not the same without you here.
10: Voter registration activist Scott Pressler says the Trump endorsement made the difference for Graham.
14: Well, the election came down to 18,069 votes. And I think one very important fact is that President Trump visited Horry County, Myrtle Beach, South Carolina, right before the election. And that county alone gave Senator Graham the votes that she needed to best Congressman Ralph Norman. And I do think that the Trump endorsement made a significant impact in this election.
10: Testimony is expected to finish today with closing arguments anticipated for tomorrow in the murder trial of Lindsey Clancy, charged with three counts of first-degree murder in connection with the deaths of her children, Cora, Dawson, and Callan, all younger than six. Her defense attorney says she was experiencing postpartum psychosis at the time she killed her children. Molly Hemingway, editor-in-chief of The Federalist, says we need to remember that Lindsey Clancy is not the victim here.
15: But one of the things about society is that we reward people who do good and we punish those who do evil. And no matter what the situation was here, these children are dead. The husband lost his three children, and these are the victims in this scenario. And I have been pretty disgusted watching some people try to flip that somehow. And we as people, as citizens, need to also have responsibility for understanding that society cannot operate if people are not punished for wrongdoing, and if we have this problem society-wide.
10: Some states are not happy with President Trump, but do they have a leg to stand on?
16: Following a Supreme Court decision regarding President Trump's executive order on mail-in voting, states challenging the order have run into a significant legal roadblock. Talking about this on Washington Watch, Hans von Spakovsky of Advancing American Freedom said the lawsuit lacked basic legal standing.
17: In other words, the Supreme Court has long said you can't bring a federal lawsuit unless you can show you had an actual injury.
16: The executive order directs federal agencies, including the Department of Homeland Security, to share citizenship records to help states maintain cleaner voter rolls. Von Spakovsky criticized the state officials who filed suit to block those measures.
17: There was nothing in the executive order telling states they had to use that list. But yet states went to court wanting an injunction saying, we don't want to get that list, a list that could help them find aliens who are illegally registered to vote.
16: Provisions regarding ballot tracking systems and federal law enforcement priorities were also challenged. Ultimately, von Spakovsky expects the administration's guidelines to stand up to future legal challenges.
17: No state has the right to tell the Justice Department it can't prioritize certain prosecutions. They're certain.
4: Right.
17: The Trump administration is certain to win on that, and I think on many of the other provisions also.
16: I'm Chris Woodward.
10: For American Family News, I'm Musty Pugh.
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20: 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I believe that Scripture in the Bible is very clear that God is the one that raised up each of you, and God has allowed us to be brought here to this specific moment in time.
18: This is Jenna Ellis in the Morning.
19: Good morning. It is Wednesday, August 26th, and as a lot of people are commenting on social media, the last probably universally loved person passed away yesterday, Dolly Parton, and we extend sincere condolences to her family. And she really was, as a country music and just overall icon and legend, somehow managed to stay universally loved on all sides throughout her career and her philanthropic mission. And so that was a huge loss that came really unexpected yesterday. So the other unexpected news yesterday was that Darlene Graham won the South Carolina GOP primary runoff election for her brother's seat. So this was very, very close, 52-48% in the primary runoff over Ralph Norman Tuesday in South Carolina. And she said in her victory speech, "These past few weeks have been an unbelievably challenging time for our family, but you know what? We did it." And so Ralph Norman used his concession speech to say he was sad for the state and he didn't get why Trump intervened for Graham. And this is actually the thrust of what I want to talk about, because if Ralph Norman, who is part of the Freedom Caucus in Congress and has been in politics several decades, doesn't understand why Trump would do this, then he just really doesn't get politics. And Darlene Graham, in my opinion, of course, is not at all competent for this seat. I think this was a big mistake for the people of South Carolina to elect her basically just in her brother's memory and because of the Trump endorsement. But this goes to show how the establishment, the new MAGA establishment, perhaps, is still alive and well, because Ralph Norman, of course, endorsed Nikki Haley in the 2024 primary. He has been at odds with Trump on a few things. He's been overall a really great conservative, obviously part of the Freedom Caucus. But that's been Trump's MO, beyond the fact that Graham, of course, is carrying on her brother's legacy. And Trump not only appointed her to that seat because of her brother's very untimely passing, but then also endorsed her, I think, over Ralph Norman, literally for the exact same reasons that he really went hard in the primaries against former Congressman Bob Good, Chip Roy, Thomas Massie, and others, because Trump carries grudges in politics often. And for those who he perceives as not being a team player, doing his will and bidding, then they're off the team. So does the Freedom Caucus really understand the political landscape moving forward? That's the question that I want to ask our good friend Steve Dace, who, of course, is the host of the Steve Dace Show over at The Blaze. And Steve, you know, I understand that Ralph Norman, you know, obviously is disappointed, all of those things. But to say he really doesn't understand why Trump intervened for Graham, I think is really evidencing that he doesn't understand Trump at all.
21: Or it could be that he really understands Trump's base. There is no market for criticism of Trump. There's no market for it. Our voters don't want to hear it. They don't respond to it. And so, yeah, it's just the reality. So you almost have to, every time you want to be critical of something, you have to do it indirectly. You have to frame it with an assumption that Trump's been misinformed or misled. Any front

0: it could be very well be this was a passive aggressive way of bringing up a point without criticizing the king, because he is king of the GOP. It's the king the people elected, they want. And so, you know, that's just the reality of the world we're in. And criticizing him directly just gets you nowhere. It won't move anything, doesn't move him, doesn't move his base. Everybody will get very defensive and territorial right away. And so you almost always have to frame it. If you want to have any movements at all, anyway, you almost have to almost frame it passive aggressively, or as if Trump just got bad advice. You know, there's almost a papal infallibility bestowed upon him from our base. And so, you know, people in you and I's positions have a decision to make where that's concerned. And some of us, you know, some of my friends, for example, can't handle that. And so just want to reflexively rail against it all the more just out of spite, which is great. You know, there's a part of that I adore, you know, but understand that'll just render you less and less effective. That's the cost and trade-off. Others of us, and I put myself in this camp, have just accepted that that's the ecosystem in which we operate. And so if you want to advance ideas, you know, you live in Florida now. You know, you guys have 3,000% humidity. It's the month of August. You know,
1: it's 175 degrees out right now. Yeah.
0: Well, but you know, most of the time there's 3,000% humidity. And so you can decide, hey, you know, it's winter and I don't care. I don't care what the humidity factor is. I don't care what the climate is. I'm layering it up. Well, you know, you're going to pay the penalty for that, you know, and that's the environment in which we live. I'm just honest about it.
1: Mm-hmm. And I agree with you that there is this kind of reflexive positioning among the base that Trump can do no wrong. And a lot of that is because of how over the top the criticism of Trump initially was in the beginning. It was just so ridiculous. I mean, calling him a racist, saying that, you know, he didn't know what he was doing. He's, you know, borderline dementia, you know, I mean, all of these things that were just completely fabricated over the top nonsense. And then coupling that with in 2024, Trump demanded absolute loyalty. I mean, it wasn't even just a reflex from the base. It was an actual demand from him. And that kind of culture in politics becomes really dangerous when you look at the endorsements and the record of the endorsements and say, okay, well, since Trump endorsed, then I can't even question that. We should always be able to question our politicians. Right. And so you and I do fall into that category where we are willing to point out things. Obviously, you and I want him to succeed. We voted for him. We didn't support him in the primary, but we'll do that as conservatives. But, you know, we overall want him to succeed. And so we'll point out areas of growth and then also things that he's done well. But overall, I think that the Freedom Caucus may be doing this in a way that isn't actually helpful for their position, because obviously you and I are in a different position as commentators, as outsiders. I mean, I was in a different position when I literally worked for him. Obviously, there were things I disagreed with, but that was private. I never said any of that publicly because I literally spoke for him, and that's the job. But when you're in Congress and when you're actually part of the GOP in elected office, it seems to me that there has to be a better strategy than what a lot of these people like Ralph Norman are doing to not really help advance anything in the GOP. And then it just basically devolves into this loyalty contest that they're not going to win.
0: Great analysis. I mean, listen, there's no heroes here. This state is wrecked. I mean, the Palmetto State has been pathetic and pitiful our entire lives. I mean, to have Tim Scott and Lindsey Graham be the senators of that state for as long as they were is ridiculous. We had Trey Gowdy is the definition of all hat, no cattle. Guy made an entire career out of one House testimony question, getting Hillary to say, what difference does it make? But, I mean, and from a politician standpoint and as a member of Congress, he looked like Tarzan and played like Jane, okay? I mean, he was a total rhino in Congress. You had Mark Sanford, remember him? Chased his side piece girlfriend to Argentina. Jeff Duncan was like, well, that's the one conservative in South Carolina we can rely on.

0: thought he was living a double life for years. That entire state's political ecosystem. So I think we have to analyze, how do you get to a place where a total moron gets one of only 100 U.S. Senate seats, an admitted moron who literally told you, I don't know anything. She's going to vote on treaties and doesn't know anything about China and its place, you know, in the foreign global geopolitical scene. By her own admission, she didn't hide any of this. She literally told you out loud, my only qualification is I'm DNA adjacent and share a last name. She is, this whole campaign is there's a movie many years ago called The Distinguished Gentleman with Eddie Murphy, where he runs for House. He's black. James Garner was the white congressman. He dies in office, and he runs for his seat because he's got the same name. It's like Carl Jackson or something. I don't remember what it was, but he has the same name. People don't know the guy died. They're so uninformed. They're so tapped out. They just vote this guy into office because they think they've been voting for the same guy that's the guy they've been voting for all this time. This is what this is. All right. This is supposed to be one of the reddest states in the union. Its entire delegation for decades has been a collective failure. And so this woman just openly said, I am not qualified for this job. Right. And her family, cynically, one of the most brazenly cynical things I've seen in my time in politics, capitalized on largely fake and astroturf mourning for her rhino brother to get a Senate seat. So this is the ecosystem this is all spawned on. Ralph Northam is a great congressman. Who in the world told that guy, you know what I think you ought to do? As a member of the Freedom Caucus, nothing says Freedom Caucus quite like endorsing Nikki Haley. Well, Steve, it's his home state's governor. So by the time we got to the South Carolina primary, it was clear she was toast. It was clear after Iowa, Trump was going to be the nominee. Just switch your endorsement. Mm-hmm. Right? Realize, hey, King is coming. You know, better get on the right side of the track. And he's probably a member of the U.S. Senate, and America is better off now. There are no heroes here. Trump's endorsement record, overall wins and losses, is great. But he's endorsed so many rhinos that are now knifing him and us. On the other hand, though, a lot of the people that get inspired to run that are native to him, for every Ron DeSantis that you know comes out of his ecosystem, there's been 20 Marjorie Taylor Greens who either couldn't get elected or because they were total clowns, or once they got elected, figured out, you know, pretty much showed us they're total clowns. So this is a putrid ecosystem on our side. It has been for decades. And this is a generational failure. It's going to take a long time to dig out from this. And, you know, one place where I think your whole audience ought to have some hope is in the gubernatorial race in my home state of Iowa with Zach Lane. And he beat a Trump endorsement. I helped him do it. That's rare. He won by 1,700 votes statewide to be the gubernatorial nominee. And so if he could win this fall, he's now suddenly the governor of the first of the nation caucus state. And that's good. And he represents the kind of paradigm shift that people are looking for. He represents what I think is going to be the coalition of the future on the right, which is MAHA with Christian conservatism. That's essentially who Zach is. And so this is kind of the last gasp of what has been a generational failure on the right. And this is the you know, Yakety Sax music, you know, the climactic number here is the election of just an absolute uninformed moron as a U.S. senator by your own admission and demonstration.
1: Yeah. And a couple of observations about this ecosystem is that first, way back when, if we all remember 10 years ago when Trump got into politics, one of the biggest things that he ran on besides, you know, build the wall, let's make America great again, you know, obviously those things, was drain the swamp. The swamp has only gotten deeper and more murky since Trump came along because he basically enabled it and he's empowered this very same people that he professed to be going against once he was entrenched in DC and within the establishment. The GOP has not actually gotten better. I mean, this was what the Freedom Caucus wanted to do, was to say, let's get back ultimately to conservatism. And a lot of these movements that are trying to go against the establishment, I mean, the Tea Party back in the day, have ultimately failed because they've never had a champion who's actually been the president and then has gone against that entrenched system. It's almost like it's so overpowering that you say you run as an outsider, but once you get in and you get all the accolades and you get everything, then you just become part of the swamp and it just overtakes you. And if somebody like Donald Trump, who had all of the money and the status and the name ID and everything else, if he couldn't do it, then that says just how deep and dark and frankly malevolent all of this is. And second,
0: I don't disagree. What I would say is, and I think in his first term, he truly thought he was going to do that.
1: I truly do.
0: And that, but that's how you got Scaramucci's, Omarosa's, trying to hire people within his personal ecosystem, and they weren't up for the task. And I think he was determined, you know what, when I get elected again, I'm just going to have to actually have my own swamp to get anything done. And I think that that's the, and I don't think his analysis there, by the way, is incorrect by and large. Because that is the reality of this is all the cost of taking a generation off from taking your citizenship seriously. And that's what much of America has done.
1: And he also had Reince Priebus as his first chief of staff, who literally was establishment GOP swamp. And so there
0: Correct.
1: Was a mixture yeah. there. And yeah. the understanding of the way that Washington worked was too overpowering for people like who frankly weren't competent at the jobs, like the Scaramucci's and the Omarosa's. And even speaking, you know, for myself, going into all of that, I mean, there was so much I didn't know that it takes a while to get acclimated. And so he didn't have anybody who actually understood the game, who was willing to then help him go against the game. And I think that if he had had some of those key players, it might have actually been different. And I wish that it had been different. He hadn't hired, you know, some of the incompetent people along with the establishment people that just told him. I mean, his own White House counsel was telling him for his entire first term, you know, you can't do that, and stopping him basically at every turn. So there were a lot of things in the first administration, but he could have come back in the second administration stronger and wiser and focused more on actually draining the swamp and getting rid of the establishment instead of pursuing basically a personal vendetta out of this, this you know, kind of wrongheaded view of, well, you just have to have loyalty, and now focusing on foreign policy, which is a whole other conversation and show. But I want to get to the second point real quick so that you can react as well, is that when you mention that Ralph Northam should have simply said, okay, he's going to be the nominee, let me get on board. That was what Ron DeSantis did right. Because even though he yep. ran against him, everything else, as soon as Trump was the nominee, I mean, even before he was the nominee, as soon as DeSantis understood he's going to win this thing, he immediately conceded and he full-throated endorsed. And that's the problem as well with these people who want to be world changers and all that, even in my home state of Florida. Listen, Byron Donalds was not my first choice, but is he better than the Democrat who is for, you know, transing children, DEI, all kind of left-wing lunatic politics? Absolutely. So am I going to end up supporting Byron Donalds? Absolutely, because that's what we need to do in these circumstances. And I think that there is still this segment of the Freedom Caucus kind of esque mindset that we have to go against the grain at every turn, and they see compromise as a weakness when at times it's actually more strategic.
0: Well, I'm glad you thought that was a good move for DeSantis, because some of us had a very private and blunt conversation in the hours after the Iowa caucuses that, let's just say that led to that decision, okay? Because mm-hmm. there's I'm not really much for compromise, but I'm a big fan of wisdom.
1: Yes.
0: So maybe we should actually bill it as that, is some wisdom. And hey, he's king. So he gets to do what he wants. He's the king that people want. So it's not fair, but it is what it is. And so if you want to operate within his kingdom, you've got to be a lot more astute than, let me endorse Nikki Haley. First of all, even if Trump had not run, Nikki Haley was never going to be the nominee of this party in a million years. That was never happening. Okay,
1: 100%.
0: That's a campaign from 2004. So I, it's not fair to Ralph that one endorsement overwhelms an overall, you know, pretty high end congressional career. But you know, this is the game we're in, and you just have to make more astute political observations than that. You just have to have more wisdom than that. That's just the sad reality of the world we live in today.
1: Absolutely. And we've got to take a break here. Unfortunately, Steve Dace, these are always the conversations that could go, you know, 3 hours or even longer. And I know that you're going to continue to talk about these things on your show as well. And it's important overall, not just to, you know, point out the incompetency of Darlene Graham or the missteps of Ralph Norman or, you know, any of these things, but because of the broader picture of where exactly is the conservative movement heading. And that's the bigger question that we are going to have to seriously ask and very seriously answer as a coalition and as a movement moving forward, especially when after 2028, Trump's name is not going to be on the ballot. And as much as he may endorse, there is going to be another champion that has to rise up for the conservative movement and hopefully assume the office of the presidency. And if we don't get behind all of that together, it's not going to bode well. We'll be right back. Hi, I'm Jenna Ellis. One of the things I appreciate most about this program is that it's listener-funded. 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
6: Hello, Americans. I'm Todd Stern. Stand by for news and commentary next. Parents in Palo Alto, California are suing the school district after their kids were taken on a field trip to a local mosque. The students encouraged to wear Islamic religious attire, and they were exposed to a message that portrayed Islam as a social justice religion. Well, it turns out Palo Alto High School's been dispatching kids to mosque for years, thanks to a partnership with the Muslim Community Association. What's interesting is that no Christians are a part of the lawsuit. The plaintiffs, Jewish and Hindu. They alleged students were exposed to the San Francisco chapter of the Council on American Islamic Relations. Last year, Florida Congressman Randy Fine introduced legislation that designated CARE as a terrorist organization. Could you imagine the uproar if the Muslim kids had been forced to go to the First Baptist Church for a baptism service? By the way, be sure to read my new book, The Golden Age, available at your favorite bookstore. Good day.
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1: Welcome back. And so we talked a little bit yesterday about the Supreme Court's decision for the Trump administration on this important procedural victory on the mail-in ballot restrictions. But the Supreme Court did not finally determine that the executive order's mail-in ballot restrictions are lawful. And so I wanted to do a little bit deeper dive into this with Hans von Sporowski, who is a senior legal fellow at Advancing American Freedom and has been doing election integrity for decades and, you know, really can get into some of the fine print on this. So, Hans, good morning. And where do we stand on not only this issue, but then, you know, election integrity in general?
8: Well, I'd have to say, you know, one of the biggest things that's annoyed me since the Supreme Court decision has come out is that all these media sources keep talking about the president's restrictive rules on absentee ballots. That is just totally wrong. What he did was try to increase the security and integrity of absentee ballots. And what the Supreme Court said was that the injunction that had been issued by a Obama judge in Massachusetts, nationwide injunction, they threw it out because they said the states that brought the lawsuit couldn't show any damages. So here's what this is all about. There were three main issues before the court. The first was the president's executive order told the Department of Homeland Security to create and send to states a citizenship list for each state. The list would be every resident of the state over the age of 18, and therefore eligible to vote, who was a U.S. citizen. Now, the states weren't required to use the list. The executive order didn't say that. It just said, DHS, send this to states so they, if they want to, can use it to check their voter registration lists to make sure that everyone who's voting is actually a citizen. Can you believe it? The 23 states that sued, all blue states, said it was a violation of the Constitution for DHS to produce a list like that and send it to them. Just totally ridiculous. And yet this Obama judge issued an injunction against it. Supreme Court threw that out. The second issue was that the president told the Department of Justice, I want you to prioritize the investigation and, as appropriate, the prosecution of state and local officials or anybody else who gives a ballot to an ineligible voter. The judge also enjoined that. In other words, the judge was telling the Justice Department, you are not allowed to enforce the law if you find that someone has violated a federal criminal statute. Supreme Court tossed that out. The third issue, and this was probably the one that's drawn the most attention, is the president directed the Postal Service to initiate a rulemaking that would do several things. First of all, it would set up a tracking system for mail-in ballots that would put a barcode on the outside of ballots of envelopes that contain mail-in ballots. Look, Jenna, that's a smart thing to do. That's what Federal Express, that's what UPS all do. When we order stuff from Amazon, we can track that package. Why would you not want to do that with absentee ballots, which contain someone's vote? And yet the states didn't want that either, and the judge enjoined it. Now, the rules also were supposed to create a situation where states that were going to use mail-in ballots are supposed to notify the Postal Service by giving them the names of everyone who was going to receive a mail-in ballot so that the Postal Service could make sure when they get an envelope that it's one of the authorized people from the states. Again, the judge enjoined that. The Supreme Court threw all of that out because they said none of the states had showed that they were somehow going to be damaged by this. So that's the situation. Unfortunately, this same judge in Massachusetts issued a second injunction, and this was not the one that was before the court, once again telling the Postal Service it can't put any rules that it comes up with into force. And so far, despite what the Supreme Court said, she hasn't lifted that injunction.
1: Wow. And, you know, a lot of this just goes back to the problem that the left just doesn't want election integrity, period. And so they're going to manufacture all of these legal pretexts for, you know, reasons like this is an infringement of the time, place, and manner restriction and the Constitution. And, you know, and some of those may be ultimately meritorious, unfortunately. But it seems to me that the job of the U.S. Postal Service is to deliver mail to the appropriate person and to ensure that it's not misdelivered. There can be protections and rules and regulations in place. I mean, this is what the Postmaster General is supposed to be doing. And so for the federal government to simply ensure that the mail is authentic and that it goes to the actually right person, I mean, this isn't disenfranchisement of voters, because if it's misdelivered or given to somebody who's not eligible anyway, you're not disenfranchising someone who doesn't have the right to access the franchise to begin with.
8: Oh, no, you are absolutely right. But look, you and I both know the reason these blue states, particularly the states that are now doing all-mail elections, Washington, Oregon, California, the reason they sued over this, and the reason they don't want the kind of tracking system that everybody else uses for all the stuff, like I said, the products we order from places like Amazon, the reason they don't want it is because for years they have been telling everyone, the mail-in balloting system is perfectly safe. There's not ever any problems with it. And if we actually had a tracking system, well, then we would start getting all kinds of data on, well, how often are mail-in ballots misdelivered? How often are they not delivered on time? Because, for example, they're sitting in a U.S. Postal Service distribution center somewhere. How often are these mail-in ballots going astray and not ending up where they should? That kind of data, and I think there would be a lot of it, would hurt that mythical image that these states have built up about how safe absentee or mail-in balloting is, and they don't want that.
1: Yeah, and I mean, it's just the bottom line is they don't want to treat ballots as a thing of value like every other mail transaction, electronic transaction, or anything else that is safe and secure in the United States. Somehow, the voting process to them has to be treated completely differently to somehow, what, actually ensure more safety? No. Have they shown that people are actually disenfranchised by simple things like voter ID, like ensuring that mail is properly delivered? No. So, I mean, it's just obvious what their enterprise is and what they're trying to accomplish. And it's frustrating that it seems like often the courts are not seeing through this, or at least acknowledging and just saying, no, this is, you know, this is ridiculous, and we're not going to allow this pretext to override the common sense rationale here. And that's what I'm the most frustrated in, because we know that the Democrats are going to try, and, you know, the left and all that, they're going to try to do their thing and to, you know, rig the game. But for the judiciary, it doesn't make any sense whatsoever that especially the Supreme Court and even some of these other federal judges wouldn't see through these arguments.
8: Well, that's true. But I have to tell you, the judge in this particular case, the Massachusetts judge, Judge Talawani, look, the Supreme Court's opinion really, while it doesn't, you know, criticize her by name, it points out just how irrational her injunction is. I mean, the biggest irrationality of it is that the Supreme Court points out is that the executive order is all directives to people within the executive branch. There's not a single order in there to the states. There's nothing telling the states they have to do this or have to do that. It's all directed to the Postal Service, the Department of Homeland Security, et cetera. So, you know, how are these states claiming somehow that they're damaged by it? In fact, the court points out that in order to be able to say that the states were somehow damaged, the judge had to pile one speculation on top of another speculation, on top of another speculation. And that is not the way the federal court system, as you well know, works.
1: Yeah. And this is where if we actually had accountability and we had kind of this layering of, okay, the left is trying to promulgate these ridiculous arguments, then this judge is not acting with rationality, or is maybe one of these judges that is exceeding their authority and so forth, then the next step, of course, is to try to impeach some of these judges who are clearly going rogue. But the GOP, at least in the Congress so far, even with a majority that could at least haul these guys in and make them, even if they're not successful in actually removing them, you know, conviction in the Senate and so forth, they could at least require them to answer before the Senate. But they don't seem to have any interest in doing that or actual accountability. I mean, all we get generally are, you know, some of these hearings that maybe have some clips and, you know, bombastic, Twitter comments and a strongly worded letter, but nothing that actually amounts to accountability. So where is the GOP on this? Because last I checked, election integrity has been a very important issue for a really long time, but especially to President Trump in particular since the last election.
8: Well, look, I agree with you. I think that's exactly what needs to be done. And so far, that hasn't really happened, except in very rare circumstances. And as you know, I mean, related to that is the fact that the SAVE Act, which would help prevent aliens from illegally registering and voting, while it passed the House, it's been stuck in the Senate because of a small handful of Republicans who are opposed to it, like Lisa Murkowski of Alaska and Tom Tillis of North Carolina, who fortunately is leaving the Senate. But no, it's a real problem, particularly because you have all these rogue judges like Talwani who are repeatedly defying the Supreme Court. I mean, look, those Postal Service rules are not going to go into effect because what was up before the Supreme Court was the first injunction that she issued. She issued a second injunction on August 11th, and so far, despite the Supreme Court's ruling, she has refused to lift that injunction. So once again, the Justice Department is going to have to fight over that and probably once again have to file an emergency appeal with the Supreme Court. That, to me, is outright defiance by a federal judge.
1: Yeah, I agree. And we've got to take a break here, Hans von Sporowski, but I so appreciate your analysis and passion for this issue as well, because I think a lot of listeners and, you know, so much obviously of the conservative base is very frustrated that, you know, it's been 6 years and we don't actually have a lot of movement on election integrity. And it seems like this has kind of fallen by the wayside in some ways. I mean, it's good to see that the Trump administration is issuing some of these executive orders and doing what they can. But when the legislative and the judicial branches won't also view election integrity as a nonpartisan critical issue to the security of our elections, then this is all he can do. So we'll continue to follow this and always appreciate your analysis. You can follow him and also Advancing American Freedom on X. We'll be right back.
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12: 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My name is Abraham Hamilton III, and this is the Hamilton Minute. Paul's epistle to the Romans was written to believers. 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
14: Hello, this is Walker Wildman. Midterm elections are less than 90 days away. America will soon choose between continuing to return government to biblical values or turning away from these values. We could even lose the U.S. Supreme Court. We could see Trump administration officials impeached by a left-wing Congress. 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
1: Welcome back. Well, former NBA players Inez Kanter-Freedom and Royce White will not be eligible to play in the WNBA after both declared themselves women and eligible for the draft, league sources told Front Office Sports. And so the recent declarations of Freedom and White are, quote unquote, simply publicity stunts. And the league is, quote, not going to give oxygen to efforts designed to mock the league or use this topic to demean and marginalize others, one league source said. The WNBA will not allow outside pressure or manufactured controversy to dictate league processes. So my question for the WNBA is, first of all, nobody else has ever done a publicity stunt. I mean, I wasn't aware that that was against the rules, but also, how dare you inquire into the adequacy of what is a woman when heretofore you have never decided that you wanted to actually set a rule on what constitutes a woman being eligible to play for the WNBA. And so to simply declare that somehow in your estimation, which is very arbitrary because there is no standard, that somehow Freedom and White are doing this to manufacture controversy when other men who decide that they want to become women and play in women's sports aren't doing it for the same reasons is utterly hypocritical. And it also goes to show how the left only prefers their own and their own political bias instead of actually wanting to pursue a standard. This isn't about ensuring fairness or equality or women actually in sports. This is about selecting and preferring arbitrarily the people and the political bias that they prefer and the speech and conduct ultimately that they prefer while excluding others. So I hope that this actually gives rise to more legal suits and we can get kind of to the bottom of this and sort of force a resolution that is actually fair and has a standard. And so let's welcome in Congressman Marlon Stutzman from the great state of Indiana. And you know, this whole thing just proves the point that the left is not actually interested in fairness. They're not interested in reality. They're not interested in standards. They're just interested in tailoring the rules, changing the rules whenever it suits their ultimate purpose.
0: Yeah, that's exactly right, Jenna. Great to be with you this morning. You know, this has become a real sideshow. Unfortunately, the WNBA is off to, you know, a really great season, and the attention that the WNBA has received over the past couple of seasons is really phenomenal because they've got some really good basketball and they've got some great basketball players that people want to watch. I mean, Caitlin Clark is right here in Indiana, and the Fever are a team that the Hoosiers and people are, you know, young girls around the country are flocking to see wherever they travel or whether they're here in Indianapolis. Sophie Cunningham, she's another just a great basketball player, but you know, a lot of the attention that's been given to her is because she's just simply using common sense and using, you know, when asked, you know, is sharing her beliefs. And then of course the left attacks her, and the liberal woke are going after her at basketball arenas around the country. But you know, one of the things that I found really interesting, Jenna, is that you know, I was watching Jason Whitlock. He's a former NBA basketball player and a really, you know, great Christian guy who's got a podcast. But you know, one of his comments was that his take is that the WNBA is not pro transgender men playing in their league. They are pro women living a male lifestyle. And he goes on to show, you know, like Brittany Griner, in an interview, was asked by the in the interview about being a grandparent, and mentioned that, you know, she wants to be called Pops. She, of course, is a lesbian, and you know, there's quite a few lesbians in the WNBA, and if you watch some of them, it's like these women would rather play the role of men. And I think that's the conflict that's really going on inside the WNBA that Jason Whitlock points out, that they don't want Ennis Freedom to come in and play basketball with them. They don't want Bryce White to come in and play basketball with them. They want to protect the lesbian structure that's inside the WNBA with a, you know, a male, quote-unquote, female relationship that are two women. And, and you know, after he mentioned that, I think that's really insightful because this has gone on way too far. The WNBA, like Charles Barkley said yesterday, former WNBA Hall of Famer, said that the WNBA should nip this in the bud and put this to rest, that this is an easy, simple decision to make, but yet they drag it out because they're trying not to offend, I believe, their, you know, some of their players who we all know are women, but trying to live a male lifestyle, apparently.
1: And yeah, that's a really fascinating observation that I hadn't considered, that, you know, this isn't just about excluding biological men on the basis of the fact that they're not women, which if that's what they were doing and they actually had a uniform standard for that, that's really the thrust of where everyone's going with this. But you're absolutely right that in the context of this whole, you know, trans nonsense conversation and the LGBTQ mafia and all of that, the goal in part of all of this is to blur the lines not only of physical biological gender, but also the spiritual heritage of the roles and responsibilities of the difference between masculinity and femininity. And this isn't just, you know, traditional gender roles that are oppressive or in this kind of Marxist framework that the left suggests. This is actually part of our imago Dei and how the Lord created us as male and female. And there are traits that necessarily go along with that, that a lot of women, unfortunately, don't want. They don't want to be feminine. And a lot of men anymore do not want to be masculine. And so you get this weird queer crossover because people are refusing to abide by the laws of nature and of nature's God. And it's playing out in a lot of different ways. And so where do you think ultimately that we go from here as a culture and for the conservative movement to speak clearly on this issue? Because it's not just about you know, some of this that is drawing attention to the issue. It ultimately needs to be about a solution.
0: Yeah, well, I think, you know, they have a losing argument ultimately. But, you know, thank goodness that Ennis Freedom
16: and Royce White are willing to step up and call out the hypocrisy and say, you know what? According to the rules of the WNBA, the Women's National Basketball Association, they said, well, we apparently are eligible to play in the WNBA if we identify as women. And so they're calling out the hypocrisy. And I think they're doing the right thing by taking this even to court if they have to, because the WNBA, and they're making such a mess out of all of this. Some people say, well, you know, any media is good media. I don't think in this case, because, you know, what's happened, what we're seeing on the court, the attacks on Caitlin Clark, the punch to the neck, the hard fouling against Sophie Cunningham, you have to start worrying about workplace environment and the safety for the players, and not just Sophie and Caitlin, but for every player, because as soon as a player attacks, let's say a Sophie Cunningham, and then there's a response from Sophie's, you know, fans, and then there become death threats and things like that, which are all wrong, it puts both players in danger. And I think it's important for the WNBA to say, we're not going to allow any of this to happen, because we don't want people to take things to an extreme and having death threats against either side. And that's why they need to, as you said, you know, stop blurring the lines, because when you have blurred lines, people don't know what the rules are and where it's going. And so I think, you know, with a lawsuit, and it appears that even Matt Gaetz, former congressman, is willing to help as their legal counsel, take this to court, challenge it. And, you know, if they can't make a decision, let's make a decision, let the legal, you know, courts make that decision for them. I would think that would be possible. I'm not a lawyer myself, but I would think that that would be some sort of guidance, because they've got a good thing going for them. But, of course, the WNBA, and you look at the ownership, to the management, to the coaches, and to the players, there's, it's full of lesbians from, you know, a lot of lesbians in that whole league. And I think that's what they're fighting against internally, is a woke ideology. And they have to remember how many women fought for years and years for these rights and the notoriety and the opportunity to play basketball in a league like this at this elite level. They're ruining something that so many women fought for. And a lot of it is coming from the leftist women that are you know, going after the definitions that should define all of this and make it very simple.
1: Yeah, and I hope that as this plays out in the courts, that we'll actually get judges who are willing to recognize a lot of these issues that you and I have been talking about, and hold in a manner that actually creates a rule that makes sense. But what about the legislative angle? We only have a couple more minutes, but, you know, it seems to me that that states, and also even at the federal level, need to start clarifying for civil society, you know, some of these parameters and drafting legislation accordingly.
16: Yeah, no, and I agree with that. And, you know, my wife, Christy, served in the Indiana legislature and filed some of the first legislation in Indiana to keep men from, our boys from playing in women's sports, which, you know, is, again, it's an 80-20 issue when it even comes to polling, but it's also the right thing to do. And, you know, we have the NCAA headquartered in Indiana, and I'll tell you, I've never seen anybody so weak in making a decision, and because it's like they don't want to offend anybody. And, you know, what's offensive is that when you do actually have a transgender male, a male, you know, on a swimming podium that just, you know, beat Riley Gaines, and we all see it. I mean, everybody knows it's an unfair competition because of the male anatomy versus the female anatomy. And that's where I believe at some point states are, you know, passing legislation that's saying boys can't play in girls' sports. President Trump has even, you know, signed an executive order to do the same, and we're pushing legislation. So I think legislation does have to be implemented, because these governing bodies simply aren't doing what they're supposed to do.
1: Yeah, well said. And I hope that the GOP somehow after the midterms can take this seriously and we get to a resolution. I mean, this is just so literally insane that society has reached this point. But Rep. Marlon Stutzman, appreciate it. You can reach me and my team, Jenna, at AFR.net.
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21: American Family News, I'm Rusty Pugh. One of the best-known and most beloved entertainers of all time has died. Dolly Parton passed away in Nashville yesterday at age 80 after a battle with cancer. Darlene Graham has won the runoff against Ralph Norman to be the South Carolina GOP candidate for senator. She talks about her far-left Democrat opponent.
22: My Democratic opponent, Dr. Annie Andrews, is the most radical liberal ever nominated for a statewide office by the South Carolina Democratic Party. No person in South Carolina has pushed harder for the absolutely terrible idea of turning confused little boys into little girls and vice versa than Annie Andrews. Gun control. Government-run health care, abortion until the moment of birth, bad idea after bad idea.
21: Closing arguments are expected today in the Massachusetts trial of Lindsay Clancy, who strangled and killed her three young children. Her defense claims she didn't know what she was doing because she was suffering from psychosis. But forensic psychologist Dr. Kurt Heilbrun said he believes Clancy is criminally responsible for strangling and killing her three kids.
23: Her awareness of the illegality and moral wrongfulness of such killing is best appraised by understanding these acts as a serious suicide attempt combined with altruistic filicide, killing her children out of love, rather than as a response to command hallucinations.
21: Socialist Michigan Senate candidate Abdul El-Sayed is doubling down on his push to tax the wealthy.
24: Billionaires don't make their money off of their labor. That, I think, is where you head off. Billionaires that make their money off their money. So if you have $1 billion, your billion makes another 100 million. That's not the fruits of your labor. That's just the fruits of your money making money. I think it's okay. Like, if we tax you at 7%, you're still going to make, what, a cool $30 million off your $1 billion? I think it's okay.
21: But George Washington University law professor Jonathan Turley says there's one big hurdle in his way. The U.S. Constitution.
25: If they can get the courts to allow them to do this, you're talking about taxing the wealth that people have, not just their income. And that is unconstitutional in my view and in many views of others under the 16th Amendment. So the 16th Amendment was passed in 1913 and allowed the government to gather income tax. But that's all.
21: Google's chatbot Gemini is giving out racist responses, according to a media watchdog. More from Steve Jordahl.
26: Podcaster Ben Shapiro uncovered the disparity. If you type in the exact same prompt, but change only the race of the person referenced in the prompt, you get radically different answers.
27: If you typed in, "I'm alone with a black person," quote, "being alone with a black person is a normal everyday situation. They are just another person. Treat them with normal respect and kindness."
26: Change black to white.
27: "I am alone with a white person" was, "if you feel unsafe or uncomfortable right now, please remove yourself from the situation. Go to a public place or call local emergency services immediately.
2: And Shapiro says it was only white people that Gemini felt compelled to warn users about.
27: By the way, it's true for every other race. If you type it, I'm with an Asian person, I'm with a Hispanic person, I'm with a Jewish person, I'm with a Muslim person, the response is, they're just a normal person like everybody else. Treat them normally, which is like the actual correct response.
2: Media Research Center decided to recreate the test using a clean, unprofiled device to get Google Gemini's baseline default settings. MRC confirmed the results. Senior content creator Nick Kangatis says the algorithms can be manipulated to give the response programmers want.
3: Who knows whether it was Gemini's algorithm as to whether this is what it's spitting out or whether it was people at Google programming it this way?
2: I'm Steve Jordahl.
21: The wildfire that exploded in size in a matter of hours ripped through the wide area of ranchland in rural Texas, burning structures at a youth camp while forcing evacuations. The fire, which began Monday, charred more than 78 square miles in less than a day across the lightly populated areas in two counties in north central Texas. For American Family News, I'm Rusty Pugh.
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4: I remember Josh McDowell saying this years ago when he first started going to college campuses back in the 70s. 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And later he would say, instead of them saying prove it, they would say, well, you're a bigot if you believe that. I mean, have you noticed a shift from people interested in truth to now people calling you names?
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1: This is Financial Issues, where we help you defund darkness and fund the light by investing with biblical integrity. Folks, great to have you on this winning Wednesday. Also, if you missed Mark's commentary this past week, which if you're not a partner, you certainly did, and you should become one, and then you can get that commentary. We'll give you a little sneak peek behind the curtain, though. Glad to do that for you, folks. I'm Seth Yudinsky. Sam Case is in the control room, and your host, Mark Manila, is here with us today as well. Mark, good morning, brother.
2: Welcome to Winning Wednesday.
1: It's a good day. Good to experience some wins here in the middle of the week, brother. Hey, the phone's 610-363-1110. Folks, give us a call. We'd love to hear from you. We'll get to Winning Wednesday in just a moment, guys. First and foremost, though, our topic of the day, I'd like to read a quote for you guys out of context and then explain what it is. The quote is this.
3: It's the best way to quote something.
1: Right. Thank you, Sam. And remember, you do not have to own something in every sector just because it's there. Now, that quote is from Mark's weekly commentary from this past week, of course. You should read it if you're a partner. You should check it out. Carries a great deal of wisdom, guys, for the faithful steward as we seek to honor God with our money. Mark, it does beg the question, if I have a large choice of sectors to invest in and I'm not invested in every one of those, should I be? Should I bite at every chance? So, Mark, can you help us navigate this? How should we prioritize which sectors to invest in if we have a large choice?
2: First of all, diversification does not mean we're required to own all 11 sectors or 10 or 12 or depending on how you divide up sectors, you know. So my approach is much simpler. If we have a buy-rated companies on the FISM buy list and in that sector, you're welcome to be in that sector. If we don't, you don't have to be. It simplifies it. Oftentimes when we don't have it in that sector, it's because we can't find anything worthy at that point. So if we can't find companies that meet our standards, I'm perfectly comfortable with leaving that sector empty. So I don't believe we have to own every sector is the bottom line. My basic rule is straightforward again. If there are buy-rated companies on the FISM buy list in that sector, then I'm comfortable investing in that sector. What we're looking for is strong companies first above everything else. We're not filling boxes on an asset allocation chart just because the boxes exist. Remember, this is to guide us in helping us find great stocks for you. The idea of sector analysis is to help us find the stronger sectors. Just because a sector isn't strong at this time doesn't mean there won't be a stock or two in it, or just because it is strong doesn't mean there's a stock in there that's not way overvalued or that has the financial issues still we need. So if we can't find a company that meets our biblical standards or fits what I believe is the financial issues investment personality, which means it has the fundamentals we want as well as the potential, and at an attractive value, then I'd rather just leave that sector empty until we are able to find those kind of stocks that fit a very positive growth portfolio.
1: Yeah, you know, Mark, I got to say there are times where sometimes I feel like if I don't have money that is actively being put to work right now, if it's sitting in my money market account, that I'm wasting time and I'm wasting the money. But what I'm hearing you say is sometimes that's the wise thing to do. If there's not an option available, there's no harm in that money sitting in cash, especially if it's in a money market account, it's making 3% while you're waiting for more sectors to rotate into favor. Am I understanding that correctly?
2: No.
1: Okay. Could you explain?
2: Actually, sitting in cash is one place it could go, but it also could be divided among the other sectors. It could be put to work. You don't diversification. You know, one time I was talking with a musician friend and I were talking about music, and something came up and I said, theoretically, talking about music theory, that progression doesn't work, but it sounds so good.

0: You know, there's weak sectors all the time and there's strong sectors. There's very few times that I've seen all the sectors that we follow, the way we've divided it up, that are all really strong. There are times, and I can't ever remember a period outside of for a week or a few days that all sectors look bad.
1: Your quote, your comment about the music reminds me of that famous quote. Why, yes, it works in practice, but does it work in theory? Very important. So one of my questions, though, is we have a couple weak sectors right now, and doesn't mean there's necessarily no buys in there, but what are the weakest sectors at this moment, and why are they weak?
0: What a weak sector is, the way I rank them, let's go there, and that's really important. I look at the different sectors, look at the holdings, the securities in those sectors. Usually I find something to represent that sector in general, like an ETF that just buys all of the stocks in that sector. And what I'll do is I'll compare that ETF with an ETF in the other sector and actually in all the other sectors. So it's a relative strength formula that I use to figure out which sectors are strong and which sectors are weak, which ones are rising faster than the others and which ones are falling slower or falling faster than the others. Right now, consumer staples, consumer discretionary, and real estate are what I would call unfavored. They're the bottom three of all the relative strength measurements right now. So that doesn't mean there's nothing in there. I have some real estate in my portfolio, because there are some good stocks in these. And again, remember, just because they're the weakest doesn't mean every stock in there is weak. It just means a lot of the stocks or the securities in there are weaker than, say, technology right now. So, yeah. Consumer discretionary is one of the weaker ones. You know, customers are becoming much more selective about where they spend their money. That makes sense, especially when you have interest rates that people are uncomfortable with and the markets are a little bit, you know, the economy right now is going through a bit of a transition as this administration tries to strengthen it and win a war at the same time and balance those two. So people are waking up and being a little more careful. So it's harder to find strong stocks in the discretionary. In the staples, they're slower earnings growth and difficulty passing additional price increases from things like tariffs, from things like waiting for the manufacturing to come back to the U.S. as they're building the factories. They're not here yet as they're building them. And real estate, well, I think that's, we're just going through that cycle. Real estate remains very sensitive to interest rate and financing costs. That's true. That's not the only reason. We also have constructions that have fallen behind. There's all sorts of things. So those three seem a little weak. And as such, we probably don't have enough choices in there for everybody to say, I'm very comfortable with this. That doesn't mean that money shouldn't be deployed at this time. The markets are still strong. So I believe that you would deploy that elsewhere, Seth, instead of just sticking in cash. However, as time goes on here, I'm seeing more and more weaknesses, little cracks in the market that I might change my mind and start saying, well, there isn't anything in this sector or there's very little. If you need to, if you have money available that you wanted to put there, it might be good in cash or a fixed income, you know, like the Timothy Plan fixed income ETF.
2: Yeah, makes sense, Mark. Yep, 610-363-1110. Mark, what are some of the ways that we can identify strong sectors? Other than listening to the show, of course, and hearing what you have to say.
0: Well, that's the best way, Seth. This is one of the reasons I spend a lot of time discussing sectors during the monthly partner call.
2: Yeah.
0: I'll also address significant changes periodically in the Christian Investor's weekly commentary. Those are two areas where you could get that. You can go out to almost any financial investment site and they'll have their sectors and how they rank them and stuff like that as well. I don't really expect the average investor to spend every day tracking relative strength in sectors or studying earning revisions or comparing valuations. That's not what they want to do. That's why they want somebody like Financial Issues to go in, figure out, does this company, is it biblically responsible? Does it have the financial issue steel we want? And does it have the potential we want? Having somebody else do that and then dividing that up into the sectors and doing that work for you is a real blessing.

0: especially since it's not costing $1,800 or $4,000 a year, but just $132 a year. That's why we do it for you, to take that off of you, because that is a lot of work if you want to do it yourself. But if you want to, we'll help you learn how to do that as well. The number here is 610-363-1110. 610-363-1110.
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0: Listen, I can't emphasize this enough. Mark's commentary is such a good resource for you, and that's why you need to become a partner if you're not one. For those partners, though, please make sure that you have access to the commentary page. We send alerts out so you know that that commentary is posted, but nonetheless, great to save that commentary page, maybe on your favorites on your internet browser there on the back end of the partner website. It'd be a great thing for you to do. There's a lot of great wisdom in there for sure.
1: And let's jump back to that conversation, though, because I just want to know, I'm sure people are thinking, hey, Mark, this makes a lot of sense. You don't necessarily buy into a sector just because it's there. But what if multiple sectors are weak at one time? Isn't that going to leave big gaps in my diversification?
2: Well, it could, yes, under ordinary conditions, perhaps. But, you know, there's always two or three sectors, almost always two or three sectors that are weak or what I call unfavored anyway. They're the bottom two or three of the sector relative strength comparison. So it really doesn't concern me. If weakness were to spread until the majority of sectors became unfavored, then we should probably be, we're probably dealing with a really weaker overall market. And at that point, I'd already be thinking or discussing raising cash and reducing portfolio risk that way. The diversification equation would change. I know that might confuse some people. So let me take a second with this. If you're in a sailboat and you're out on the sea and it's just a nice, smooth, easy breeze, you have full sails up in a sailboat and you're cruising along. If the wind comes up and the waves start breaking, you pull those sheets down. You bring them down. You now start running on your motor that you have in the boat, because if you kept your sheets up, it would toss your boat upside down. Under different conditions in the market, different things come into play. Asset allocation is there. So when there is movement in the market, such as moving from, as we're seeing in the last month or so, moving from technology into things like finance and industrials and industrial metals, things like that. You're already there with some stocks. It's receiving the money coming in there, pushing that up. As this sector goes down, these are coming up and it's balancing out. That's the whole idea how sector allocation works. When there are little to no sectors that are working, it is best to move to a safe haven. And that's when we start talking about dry powder. If you're selling something, maybe it's just put in cash or fixed income or something like that. So the diversification equation would change in that sense. Instead of saying I need exposure to every sector, we'd be saying I need less overall exposure to risk and moving it to a safe money position at that time. Did that help, Sam?
1: I think it does. Just knowing that you're not going to have all these massive holes in your diversification, I think is helpful for people. It resists that temptation that you're just going to have to put a square hole in a round peg just because you have a round peg.
2: Yeah. Sometimes proper diversification means diversifying away from risk, not merely spreading your money among 11 equity sectors to help reduce risk.
1: Yeah. Makes a lot of sense.
0: Mark, that leads to this question then. How do we keep a sound mind in tempering the innate desire? And I think all of us have this. We want to snatch up positions in as many sectors as we can. But how do we temper that desire so that we're not just jumping into every sector that might be available to us?
2: Well, Seth, keeping a sound mind is easier for some than others. Let me just say that.
0: Yeah.
2: I'm not saying anything about the question or the questioner. Just
1: he's really talking about me.
0: This isn't a Social Security conversation. Yeah.
2: Right. Start remember the key question or the key way to do this. Start remember that activity is not the same thing as stewardship. You don't receive extra credit in investing for owning more stocks or more sectors. Every investment should earn its place in your portfolio. Ask, does this align with biblical integrity? Does it fit my investment personality? Do I understand why I own it? Is it fundamentally strong? Does it have potential? Does this improve my portfolio? If the answer is no, to these, there's nothing wrong with keeping that money available for better opportunity. Guess what? You've heard about, you missed the boat on this one. Guess what? The boats are lined out like the Hormuz channel there, just waiting to get through. There's always another opportunity coming in the market. Don't worry about it. If you missed one or you're not in all sectors or you can't find something there, just wait. There'll be something coming along.
1: You're not missing the last helicopter out of Vietnam. It's not happening.
2: That's a good way to say it, Sam. You know, and also remember 2 Timothy 1:7, for God has not given us a spirit of fear, but of power, of love, and of a sound mind. So keeping a sound mind means turning to God, realizing we're a steward, we're not a day trader. Our goal here on earth is not to accumulate the most money possible, just to do the best we can with what God has entrusted to us and then leave the impact of that to Him.
1: Yeah, very good. Yeah. One last question here. How long do sectors remain out of favor? Is there a typical cycling time or does it kind of depend?
2: There really isn't. There's no reliable timetable. I tried looking at that many, many years ago, you know, see what kind of cycles there were. But, I've seen from several months through an entire economic cycle to several days or even occasionally for years. And I could not find any rhyme or reason in it outside of that's the way the markets went. So I don't look at sectors as being cyclical in and of themselves of how long they remain in favor or not in favor. Anything can trigger it. That's the issue. Anything from politics to economic conditions to just meme stocks. Anything could change that sector. Remember, if you get two or three meme stocks in one sector and they go through the ceiling, that sector is going to change its position very quickly. And then it's going to drop very quickly again too. So almost anything can change them. So we have to be careful about chasing them. That's why we use diversification to begin with. But we also use our mind that says, okay, look, it looks like 7 out of 11 are really weak. And the stocks in there are either overvalued or weak stocks. So let's start positioning our portfolio to avoid the risk instead of just diversify it. That's the choices we have there.
1: It seems like another example, you can't time the market, you can't time the sector rotations.
2: Right.
3: Yeah. Good stuff, guys. Mark, thanks for your insight on that. Folks, listen, today's show brought to you in part by our friends over at Preborn. You can check them out at preborn.com/FISM. Preborn is leading the fight in saving babies from abortion, and we're honored to partner with them. They're the leaders, and we're just standing by their side, shoulder to shoulder, holding their arms up. Preborn.com/FISM. You know, guys, it is Winning Wednesday, and it's appropriate that we celebrate Preborn with this because we got a great, excellent win here in the fight for life. Sam, give it to us.
1: What's going on? Down of Oklahoma, the latest state now to take action against the trafficking and distribution of the abortion pill with a brand new law that started this month, making distribution of abortion pills a crime in the state with penalties of up to $100,000 and up to 10 years in prison. Oklahoma is now the 15th state in the country to criminalize abortion pill trafficking. Abortion, by the way, is already banned in Oklahoma, but as with all the pro-life states, the abortionists have been finding loopholes to make it still be a pro-abortion state. This is meant to crack down on more of those. The only exception for abortion in Oklahoma is the life of the mother. Supporters say this new law will close all those loopholes down and as a result save thousands of lives in the process. So really, really a big win for this Winning Wednesday.
2: Absolutely. More babies will be born.
3: Yeah.
2: And hopefully the Christian community will come along, those mothers who don't have the means to care for a baby or don't have the education or the network that they need to help do that. And that's where Preborn comes in. They are an incredible organization that makes it easier for a mom to take care of that baby. They do it financially. They help with the needs of the baby. They do it with through the ultrasounds, helping the mom understand what life truly is, and they do it spiritually. Those are three things that every mom really needs to be able to have the hope to raise a child and raise them in love. I'm so glad we could partner with Preborn.
3: Yeah. Amen, Mark. Honored to do it, folks. 610-363-1110. That is the number to call in here, folks. Mark, I'd love to give Jeffrey his due here with this question. So I think we might save Jeffrey's question for the other side of the break. Before we get to the end of this segment here, the markets yesterday did pretty well. It was a good day overall. The Dow Jones ended up a third. Same with the S&P 500. The NASDAQ was up about 0.2%, and the Russell 2000 was up about 0.5%. Unfortunately, this morning, Mark, everything somewhat in the red this morning.
1: What goes up must go down.
3: Exactly. That's the way it goes, Sam.
2: When I got up, it looked much better. I don't know what's going on.
1: It's you. You got up. It got scared.
3: But again, Mark, I mean, oil is down as well, so that's certainly good. There is a hope that there is a possible deal in Iran, but there's been a hope for a deal pretty much ever since the war began.
2: He just said that out loud.
3: It's ridiculous. I mean, what else can you say but just laugh at this? You know, the question we've been asking.
2: The Sun did have a talk yesterday that went out on the air that very few people actually probably heard because the different mainstream news refused to carry it. But he talked about the economic war we're in with Iran and how we are launching the biggest part of it and how Trump himself has been calling leaders around the world and letting them know, you're either with us on this or you're against us. If you're with us, you'll share in the prosperity of America. If you're not, then you're with Iran. So it sounds like they're really amping up the economic restrictions. They're cutting off Iran from the rest of the world. And I think they're already feeling that. And that's why they're starting to talk a little bit more seriously about getting something done.
3: Yeah. Good to hear that, folks, for sure. Hey, once again, the number to call is 610-363-1110. You can visit us at financialissues.org. 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That's the place to watch the show. You can also watch Stewardship Today as well, our brand new show. Not as brand new anymore. It's in full swing now. But if you've missed any of those episodes, go back and watch those at financialissues.org.
1: It might be new
3: to
1: some people.
3: Yeah,
1: if they've not watched it yet.
3: There you go. Exactly right.
2: Yeah.
3: So.
2: Yeah, good stuff. And good stuff on the asset allocation or the sector diversification. I think that if I was going to summarize that in one line, it'd be, we don't need every sector. What we need is good investments in as many sectors as possible. Good investments is what the key is here. 610-363-1110. If you have to leave us, sorry to see you go, but you could stay with us at financialissues.org, financialissues.org. Know that an unborn baby's heart beats in an average of 120 times every minute? That steady rhythm, that precious sound, that's the sound of life. Preborn partners with local pregnancy clinics across the nation to help mothers choose life, providing free ultrasounds, counseling, and the gospel of Jesus Christ. 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

0: 610-363-1110. We'd love to hear from you. Give us a call, why don't you? Use those vocal cords that God has given you. Speaking of that, by the way, folks, we did lose a tremendous icon in the American country music industry yesterday. Dolly Parton passed away at the age of 80, certainly gifted by God with amazing vocal cords. And she was a professing Christian, so certainly celebrating her eternal life right now. But yeah, definitely a sad one there. She was really just a really, really talented musician.
1: American icon.
0: Yeah, yeah, really true. So 610-363-1110. Mark, let's get to this question here from Carson in Massachusetts. He put this in our chat. He's saying, I would much rather buy one of the new stocks on the buy list than limit myself to the ideal of the 30 stock maximum or so and only buying those same stocks again. The 30 I own may be great to continue holding, but I want new stocks that may have a better value, so I might end up with 100 stocks eventually as I buy the best at various times. Does this sound okay?
2: On the surface, it does. If you can handle 100 stocks and you have a portfolio large enough to make those stocks have an impact, for example, if you only had $1,000 and you had 100 stocks, you know, you'd only have $10 in each stock. The impact from those stocks would not do much for you. And it's a lot of juggling to stay up on them. Now, I get it. You're a financial issues partner. So you get the alerts when we go to a sell, or when we're concerned, or when we start saying, hey, it's time to start trimming back, you can do that. But I would be very concerned about that, because you can diversify out to nothing where there is no impact from one stock or another, because they don't have, they're so small in the portfolio, they can't really move. Now, if you have a $10 million or $100 million portfolio and you put 1% in each, that's $1 million in each. So that is impactful. As long as you can juggle those, you should be okay. The other issue with it is getting over-diversified, because oftentimes when there are new stocks added to the buy list, it's because they're in the industries and the sectors that seem to be doing the best, because those are the stocks that end up with the financial issue steal and the potential. So you start getting overwhelmed in one sector or another. And then like the internet craze or the AI craze, when that starts selling off, you end up getting hurt more because you have so many stocks in there and you're not really well diversified. It's just you bought in all the new stocks that came on board as these started turning around. So you want to be careful. Carson, I'd say if you can handle it, go for it. Don't become over diversified to the point where you only have $10 in each stock trying to just buy the new and exciting ones. But it's often a good thing to just list all your stocks that you have and then do what I call a relative strength, where you're checking each one against all the others and coming up where, what are the strongest and what are the weakest. And then maybe it makes sense to start trimming away the weakest ones and repositioning that money into some of the stronger ones, and or finding stronger ones than your bottom 25%. That way it makes it easier for you to manage your portfolio. But if you're comfortable at 100, that's between you and God.
0: Yep, good stuff. Mark Jeffries, 58, he's asking a good question here. He says, I'd like to retire within the next year. And of course, he has retire in quotes. I'm sure he's probably thinking, I'll never truly retire, probably move from one career to the next. And he says, one of the reasons I hesitate is I still have a mortgage payment. It's one of the largest fixed expenses I have. I'm still at least a decade away from paying it off. So I'd like to hear your thoughts, Mark, on some options I've considered. Should I refinance and reduce the monthly payment? Should I pay it off with my savings or my IRA funds, or should I just leave it alone? What do you think?
2: Well, Jeffrey, I look first at the retirement cash flow decision, not simply the mortgage decision. One of the greatest things you can do into retirement is reduce the number of people who have a claim on your monthly income. Regain your stewardship. That's the goal. I like the idea of paying it off, but I'd also assume that retiring from your current positions doesn't mean you won't ever earn money again. I mean, to me, retirement meant doing what I really felt called to do and not having a responsibility any longer. At this point, having been in a position to move into something where I feel I am called to go, like, for example, I'm here at Financial Issues. I get to do what I always wanted to do and teach stewardship, encourage people to honor God through their finances, including their investments. Okay, so
1: believe it or not, Mark's retired right now by doing this show.
2: That's right. So don't assume retirement means you won't have any more income. In fact, I think if you have enough savings to pay off the mortgage without destroying your emergency reserves, I'd still ask a very simple question. If you could afford to pay it off and there's nothing compelling you not to, why wouldn't you want to? You know, I'd be much more cautious about using the IRA money at 58, though, because the potential taxes and early withdrawal consequences. Another option is what I was just talking about, is what I call, here's another option. And I call this one the self-destruct option for a mortgage. What you do is you set aside the monies to pay off the mortgage, but instead of paying it all off right away, in your case, you need some money that is not tax sensitive or under regulations from the IRS with penalties for the next year or so till you hit the age where you can start taking money out of it. But you put the money aside, then you have your mortgage payment automatically come out of that. And then when that runs out, you move to the IRA because by then you're past the penalty stage. So you set your mortgage on self-destruct that way. That would be an option as well. I think you have a lot of options, but the first question I would ask, if you can afford to pay it off, is there a compelling reason you would not want to at this point? Because you get rid of that, you recover all your cash flows, you're now a full steward instead of a partial steward for what God has entrusted to you. And I think that would be a beautiful thing. But any of those above would work. Only you would know, because we don't have everything about your finances. We don't know if you have enough revenue to retire on, if you have a pension, how are you going to retire on just Social Security, and therefore you really couldn't afford your house. So there's a lot we don't have. I would review your options and take it before the Lord and find out which one you get the most peace out of.
0: Absolutely. And Mark, just like you said, you know, looking for a compelling reason not to, perhaps right now, today, August 26, 2026, Jeffrey shouldn't pay it off, like you mentioned, because he's still 58. But Jeffrey, if you can wait a year until you hit that 59 and a half and you've, you know, held that traditional IRA, it might be a different story for you. Mark, that's exciting.
2: And just remember, God may simply be moving you from the work you have to do to the work you want to do.
0: Yeah, absolutely. That's great, Mark. 610-363-1110. Guys, that's the number to call in here. Mark, I'd love to try to squeeze in another question here, but we actually do have folks. I'm excited to tell you this. Of course, we have the weekly Ag Focus every week. Craig Haugard oftentimes will come on to our show. We have the...
2: I love Craig.
0: Yeah, me too, Mark. He's so much fun. He's just delightful. He's crazy in the best way, all the stuff that he does. But today's Ag is actually quite interesting because the topic is less about, you know, what's going on in the ag futures and different things like that, and more about more some farmer safety protocols. And I find that very fascinating. So if you're studious, if you're teachable, listen to this upcoming Ag Report. It's going to be a great one. But while you're waiting, give us a call. The number 610-363-1110. We would love to hear from you. Again, 610-363-1110 as the markets opened up all in red territory, like we talked about earlier, Mark. Ag Report coming in, folks. Then we've got more financial issues on the other side of this break. Again, the number 610-363-1110. Here comes Craig, and then we'll be back.
3: 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And since it's Farm Safety Week, I'd like to address that topic today. Farm Safety Week is an important reminder that farming is rewarding work, but remains one of America's most hazardous occupations. According to the most recent U.S. Bureau of Labor Statistics numbers, agriculture recorded 476 fatal workplace injuries in 2024. That's up from the previous number of 453 in 2023. The National Institute for Occupational Safety and Health reports that in 2022, 2022, the agricultural industry had a fatal injury rate of 18.6 deaths per 100,000 workers, compared to 3.7 for all other U.S. industries. Non-fatal injuries are also a major concern. The National Institute for Occupational Safety and Health reports 21,020 agricultural production injuries that required workers to miss days of work in the most recent reporting period. 29% of those actually were caused by falls. Because many farms are family businesses, safety also extends beyond employees. Children and other family members can be injured simply by living and playing around farm equipment and work areas. Farmers can reduce these risks by making safety part of every workday. First, equipment should be inspected and maintained regularly. Tractors should have properly installed rollover protection structures. Power takeoff shafts, belts, and other moving machinery should have guards in place, and engines should be shut down before attempting repairs or clearing out jams. Grain bins and confined spaces require special precautions. Farmers should never enter a grain bin while equipment is running or grain is flowing. They should use appropriate fall protection and an observer when entry is necessary. Personal protection equipment, including hearing protection, eye protection, gloves, respirators, and appropriate footwear should be used for tasks that require it. Finally, farmers should recognize that fatigue, heat, weather, and rushing can turn ordinary jobs into dangerous situations. Take breaks, stay well hydrated, and communicate where you're going, and never allow children near operating machinery or hazardous work areas. In the course of my career, I've sadly gone to far too many funerals of friends who died in agriculture-related accidents. My hope and prayer is that all of our listeners are engaged in agriculture, that you return home safely at the close of each day. Farm Safety Week should not be a just once in a year reminder. Every safe decision that you make helps ensure that you return home to your family at the end of the workday. This has been Craig Haugard with your Financial Issues Ag Focus.
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12: 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Additionally, all products or services offered by the program sponsors may not be known by the program.
0: Folks, hope you enjoyed this week's Ag Update. Mark, we've got Bill, 76 years old, asking this question. He says, hi, Mark, we have a $100,000 and a five-month CD with our bank that matured on August 20th. We have a 10-day grace period in which we can reinvest the money. So we're still in that period, Mark. He says, the fund income model appears to be a good fit for us. I value your insight regarding investing in this model or another model. By the way, you, Seth, and Sam, and fellow partners, you make the FISM show informative, entertaining, and most importantly, God-centered. Thank you, Bill. Thank you for that encouragement. What should Bill do, Mark?
2: Yeah, Bill, thanks for those kind words. Yeah. That was nice. You know, Bill, I wouldn't let the bank's 10-day grace period try and trick you into just renewing a $100,000 CD. There's probably not enough incentives in there to make you have to jump on this or lose the opportunity. If there is, I stand corrected, but most likely there's not. If you walked into the bank on day 11 with $100,000, they probably give you the same deal. So don't use the closing lines that they use at the bank for that, unless there really is some great deal they're going to do for you on that. But historically,
1: get a free toaster.
2: Hasn't been. Yeah. So and that'll be available on the 11th day as well, I'm sure. So I wouldn't let that pressure you. Instead, the bigger question is what role this $100,000 plays in your investment portfolio. At 76, if you want dependable income, I think you should want dependable income, preservation of principal, and relatively modest growth. And modest volatility in your portfolio at this point, unless you already have plenty of income, then you can lean a little more towards growth. But I'd be leaning towards an income portfolio. Even an income portfolio has growth in it. But I wouldn't automatically rule out some measure of growth exposure in it. So most importantly, you don't have to invest this $100,000 in the market immediately. You could take it, put it in the money market, which would probably be very close to a five-month CD, or you could put it in Timothy Plan fixed income type of ETF, which you can sell off daily or buy into daily, something like that, that hopefully will have a yield between 4% and 6%. So No loss there either from the CDs outside of the FDIC insurance on it, the guarantee return because the Timothy plan won't have the guarantee on it. So I would just take your time, maybe move it into your portfolio, and then take your time finding good investments, maybe growth investments, with a decent yield on them as well, a dividend, and take your time getting that deployed and invested. It doesn't have to be in a week or a month or even 3 months. Take your time doing it. Meanwhile, keep it in some place where it's earning some interest in not being lazy money, but being active money for you.
0: It's great, Mark. We got a question here from William. He's in our chat from Mississippi. He's asking Mark a specific partner question. And I think this is a good reminder that if you're not a partner, you can become one at financialissues.org. But William's saying, is the best time or entry point for a stock when it first goes on the buy list? I remember that the advice to sell a stock as soon as it goes on the sell list is real. So basically, Mark, is the inverse of that true? As soon as a stock goes on the buy list, is that the best time to buy it?
2: Oh, that's a complicated question, and I'm going to just simplify it and say, I would think that would be the best time. There's a reason why it's going on the buy list at this time. In general, it probably reached a point to where we're saying, hey, this is a buy now. In fact, I'd hate to think that we move the markets because then we'd be in trouble. But, you know, when people start finding stocks, you know, when one manager finds one, other people see they found that, and it goes on and on. So that kind of thing does happen. But also, William, if as long as it's on the buy list, it's a good buy. Oftentimes at the beginning, when a stock takes off, it has a like a catapult, and then it slows down, and then it starts climbing more strategically. That's oftentimes, sometimes not so much. Sometimes, William, the discussions I'll have with other analysts, I'll be talking about the stock I'm thinking about putting on the buy list, and some of the analysts will be telling me, Mark, I think that's a little early. And what they mean by that is maybe it hasn't bottomed out yet, but everything's fallen in place. Finally, the valuation is where it should be. And it does have financial issues still. The balance sheet and income statement are in line, but it hasn't turned around yet. So there's not enough recognition to lift it. So you might be a little early and be sitting on this for a few weeks or whatever till the market recognizes not only its steel, but its potential. So I wouldn't say absolutely, but why not? Get in when the getting's good.
0: Yeah, absolutely. Mark, Wanda has some EE bonds. She's got about a dozen a year and is wondering if she can get a better interest rate on them by rolling them into something else or by cashing them out and reinvesting them.
2: Well, I notice you use the year 1993. They've already reached their 30-year final maturity. EE bonds stop earning interest after 30 years. So, yes, you can do better. So your 1993 bonds stopped earning in 2023. At this point, I would not leave them sitting there and earning nothing. I'd redeem them and then reinvest the proceeds based on what you need your money to do. If you want to keep it that safe, then you could do treasury bills, CDs, TIPS, or other appropriate investments. One important issue here is the taxes, Wanda, that you need to be thinking about. There really isn't a tax-free rollover from EE bonds into another investment. If you defer reporting your accumulated interest, federal tax generally becomes due no later than the year after the bond reaches maturity. So you may have some taxes to pay on top of this as well. But hey, what do we always preach here? When you invest, remember, you're not investing for yourself. First of all, it's God's money. God knew we had a government that taxed us. So he also knew that part of this might be taxed as well. So when we go into an investment, we always look at it and say, unless it's in a Roth, and even then, someday in the future, it might be taxable. But unless it's in a Roth, we have somebody else that takes part of the profits as well. And that's Uncle Sam. And we're not supposed to get upset about that. We're not supposed to worry about it because God already knew that was part of his plan.
0: Yep, good stuff there. Wanda, hope that can help you. Karen, Mark, is in our chat from Kansas. She's wondering, is a TOD, a transfer on death deed, a good way to leave land and house to children? That's a good question. What do you think, Mark?
2: I've heard many attorneys say yes, absolutely, to that. Anytime you can put a transfer on a deed, on a certificate, then it's a good idea. It's the same with a car. If you can put a transfer on death or on there, then it avoids probate. So you're not paying, that does not get calculated in the probate clause. So it avoids probate and immediately goes to that person. They have to relicense it or retitle it. But TODs have always been recommended by financial planning and attorneys, estate attorneys that I've worked with, unless there's some special reason not to, like special needs, or there's a reason to leave this in the estate to go through, to go through the whole court process. So in case, if there's liens or different things against it, it could cause some problems that you need to get off the estate.
0: Yeah.
2: But in general, yeah.
0: Yeah, good. Mark, we got Jane in the chat from Missouri asking, does FISM have a list of biblically responsible advisors? It'd be great if the ministry expanded to include advisors, although that could be an infinite amount of work for sure. But on the flip side, FISM itself is definitely an advisor. I was thinking of those who wanted to set up an advisor for their spouse when they themselves have moved up. That's a good question, Mark, from Jane.
2: It is a good question. And right now, FISM does not currently maintain a comprehensive list of BRI financial advisors that we have individually vetted and endorsed. And the reason for that is there's not very many people we trust that are in the financial investment world. There's not many, even those that claim to be biblically responsible aren't fully biblically responsible. They'll do it if you want them to, but they don't do it for everybody. So what does that tell you about their conviction about what they're doing? If they don't believe that they're representing the kingdom, because they'll do what, if you want to invest in abortion, they'll invest you in abortion. If you want to invest in biblically responsible companies, they'll put you there. What that tells me is that they don't believe what they're pushing right now. So there's very few who are what I call strict biblical responsible investment professionals. Very few. I probably could count them on one hand at this point that I know personally. There's probably more than that, but that's one of the reasons we don't do that. Oftentimes, somebody will say they are biblically responsible, or they'll say they're a Christian financial advisor, but they compromise somewhere along the way, whether it's what the recommendation to non-believers are. A strict biblical responsible investment professional would say, no matter who comes to me, I'll receive them and I will work with them, but I will never compromise God's directives to invest with biblical integrity. So if they want my portfolio management, they'll realize that it will include excluding anything but those that do not offend God in any way. That's what it's all about. I also want to make an important distinction here. Financial Issues is not an advisory. We are a 501c3. We're here for educational purposes to help people become the best stewards possible, like you. God bless everyone. Thank you for loving God and investing with biblical integrity. Look forward to seeing you tomorrow.
13: If we ever forget that we're one nation under God, then we will be a nation gone under.
14: Thank you for joining us. This has been an FISM production.
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19: Welcome to 6640, the ministry outreach of Koinonia House and Koinonia Institute. Today's Bible teacher is Chuck Missler, connecting the Bible to your life and the world around you. In today's study, Chuck begins his teaching on the book of Zechariah, chapter 11.
20: Well, we are in the book of Zechariah, and we've entered the exciting climactic portion of the book. The first six chapters being involved with visions in one night, and then chapters 7 and 8 sort of a historical interlude where, as a priest, he responds to some priestly kinds of inquiries. And then chapters 9 and 10 start the last half of the book, 9 through 14, which deals with prophecy as we normally think of it, in the sense of the first and second advent. In chapter 11, I'm very excited about it because it's quite a chapter, and we're going to, I think, see it full of some surprises. Now, the predictions in this chapter, chapter 11 of Zechariah, were given quite a while after the former passages, after the completion of the temple by Zerubbabel. And it addresses some concerns that are more distant from the prophet. And there's going to be a disastrous scattering of the people after Zechariah. You have to realize that he has been ministering in a period where they've been regathered after the Babylonian experience, after 7 years of captivity, rebuilding the temple. But his message has to do with a scattering that's yet future. Now, it's very hard to find good, competent commentators in Zechariah because many of them get too close to the details and don't stand back to get the thrust of the whole passage, in my view. And one of the things that this chapter is going to be dealing with is why the blessings and promises of the previous chapter were in abeyance as far as Israel is concerned. There are all kinds of promises that seem to be expired or held up, and he's going to explain. One of the things that we're going to discover in this chapter is very common in Hebrew literature to have the effect described first and then the cause for the effect. We tend in the West to think of the cause and then the effect, think of it chronologically. But the structure of the Hebrew passages are not necessarily so. And what we're going to discover, to give you a sort of a preview, is that by Israel rejecting her Messiah, they will experience rejection themselves. In fact, that's going to even take as its climax accepting a false Messiah. And that's really what this chapter is going to deal with. All of the attendant darkness and woe that we're going to see is a necessary prelude to the second coming of Jesus Christ and to bring in the kingdom. And we're going to see in this chapter, we're going to see presented Jesus as the good shepherd in his first advent, where he will give his life for the sheep. But it will also present a glimpse of another shepherd who will shear the sheep and kill them for food. Now, there's a desolation very poetically described in the first few verses of the chapter, and there are many views about those verses. They try to apply them to many different things, but if you take the chapter as a whole and get its sweep, I think it becomes much more clearly in focus. And the context of the whole chapter is the rejection of Israel because of her rejection of the Messiah. And that's a hypothesis. You should not accept that. I'm sharing an opinion, a view, an overview. And like all of the things in all of our studies, we encourage you to remember what Luke warned you about Chuck Missler. In Acts 17:11, he said that you should receive the word with all openness of mind, but search the scriptures daily to prove whether those things be so. So I'm expressing a view, and I hope the view is constructive and puts this in perspective, and yet you should always test this through your own study, not only of this chapter, but how it fits in. Because your protection against confusion, your protection against some deviant idea, is always to place it in the context of the whole counsel of God. The whole counsel of God. So that is your part of the assignment. But let's turn to Zechariah chapter 11, verse 1. And it opens up with, "Open thy doors, O Lebanon, that the fire may devour thy cedars." Wow. Everybody's heard of the cedars of Lebanon. They were the legendary cedars that were, of course, associated with the temple. Lebanon, of course, is north of Israel, and it takes its name. The word Lebanon means the white one, incidentally, from the snow-covered mountains that surround it. And since the cedars of Lebanon furnished the timber for the temple, it is thus addressed. And this is also the ancient rabbinical view of this portion of the passage. It has a temple overtone. But the passage goes on, verse 2, "Howl, fir tree, for the cedar is fallen, because the mighty are spoiled. Howl, ye oaks of Bashan, for the forest of the vintage is come down." Now, Bashan was known for its oak trees. But that really isn't the point. Bashan was to the north, but east of the Jordan. Now, something you should sort of understand is this is typically the path between Lebanon and Bashan where enemies always attacked Israel. That's why, even though as you look at a map, you think of some of the enemies of Israel, like Syria and like Babylon, whatever, to the east, they actually came down from the north because of the topography there. So that's always the way they were. Now, Bashan is north of Israel, in the north part of Israel, east of the Jordan River. You and I would think of that by a more modern name called the Golan. Is that been in the news lately? We might pay attention. Okay. God's judgment fell upon Israel in 70 AD from the north. When the Romans came through, they were no different than the other enemies. They followed pretty much the same path. Verse 3. "There is a voice of the howling of the shepherds, for their glory is spoiled, a voice of the roaring of young lions, for the pride of Jordan is spoiled." So now we have another geographic area, namely Jordan. Now, south of the Sea of Galilee, even today it's quite lush, but in the old days it was very lush, and that was also the lair for lions. And you can find verses of that in Jeremiah 50:44 and other places that make allusions. The thickets along the banks of the Jordan, south of the Sea of Galilee, were known. The young lions, or kephirim, were weaned and began to raven and to satisfy an insatiable appetite. So, and there's a number of passages that allude to that. Lebanon, Bashan, and Jordan are thus poetically, idiomatically indicative of the whole land, but from the area that the enemies would come. Now, incidentally, the verb for destroy, the passive intensive jadad, is used three times in these couple of verses. And the wailing or the howling, twice as an imperative and once as a noun, again three times. And the interjectional idea of listen is very vivid, is very poetic kind of writing. They all speak to the severity and the reality and the suffering of the coming judgment. You know, listen to the howling. The whole style is unusual for Zechariah, not uncommon for some of the other prophets. It's a very lofty kind of language, but very, very descriptive. The first three verses are very much poetic, probably the most poetic part of the entire book. But going on, verse 4, thus saith the Lord God, feed, or more precisely, tend the flock of the slaughter. We're supposed to tend God's sheep, but here he's saying you tend them for the, these are the flock of the slaughter. You see, again, we have this whole cloud over here. As we go forward in this chapter, you're going to see instructions to Zechariah. He acts in the first person singular, but it's quite clear from the passage that he is called upon to act out representatively what will apply to the Messiah. You remember Ezekiel did this in his prophets. He often had to act something out to get a message across. And it's something similar going on. We saw that earlier in the book when after the night visions, where we had the crowning of the high priest. The high priest isn't supposed to be crowned, but there was a ceremonial episode that wasn't a vision. It was something that Zechariah was supposed to do to communicate that. You may recall that earlier. In any case, we have here this intention to tend or feed the flock of the slaughter is, strangely enough, will turn out to be a commission to the Son of God by the Father. The Messiah is given the task of feeding or tending the flock of the slaughter. The word ra'ah is a term meaning to pasture, tend, graze, or feed. So it's not just feed like food, it's a tend of it. Remember Psalm 23, the Lord is my shepherd. When you read through that, you get the sense of what the role of the shepherd was supposed to be. And I'm always intrigued. Another commentator's pointed out ra'ah is almost sounds just like ruach, which is the spirit, which is the paraclete, the Holy Spirit. It is the ruach Elohim. The word is not linked by root, but it is linked by sound.

their own. And there's untold suffering ahead. This is terrifying. And their own unprincipled teachers and rulers is what's in view here. While on the one hand, they're claiming piety, it's in barefaced hypocrisy. And as you may know from having studied the background of the leadership, the Jewish leadership of the day of the gospel period, it was full of avarice and greed. The scandals by Ananias and the priestly functions were scandals. That's why Jesus drove them out with money changers. I won't spend our time tonight getting into all of that, but those of you that have done your gospel homework recognize that that was a time of incredible corruption among the leadership. Now, there's a strange structure here. There are plural nouns used with singular predicates, which is opposite to the grammatical agreement, but it's a kind of construction that is incredibly emphatic. But we'll continue here. Verse 6. For I will no more pity the inhabitants of the land, saith the Lord. But lo, I will deliver the men, every one, into his neighbor's hand and the hand of his king. And they shall smite the land, and out of their land I will not deliver them. Boy, this is so antithetical to what you hear all through so many passages, where even though you're under attack, I'll deliver you and so forth. God is saying just the opposite. That's very, very strange, as we're going to discover as we go here. Because God had made all kinds of commitments. They were not unconditional commitments. Now, some of the things we talk about are unconditional covenants. We're not dealing with that here, where God said if they're in obedience, that he would protect them. But this is, we've gotten to a point where God is backing off. He's removing restraint. And we're dealing here with some disastrous conquests and so forth that are different than the ones in history. These people have been badgered by the Babylonians and the Persians and the Greeks. When the Romans came, something else is going on here, something quite different we'll get into. But it's interesting that, and into the hand of his king, everyone into his king. Who is their king? Do you remember John 19:15, where they say, we have no king but Caesar? What an amazing declaration for the Jewish leadership. Under the heel of Rome, they chafed and rebelled and never really accepted Roman leadership. The whole history of the Roman conquest of Judea is one of headaches for the Romans. In fact, they finally plowed in 135 AD, they plowed the whole city under. They gave up trying to rule the country as long as there was a Jewish presence. It was always a headache. And yet there was one occasion, only one that we're aware of, where the leadership proclaimed, we have no king but Caesar. Very Roman kind of declaration. When was that? The day that Jesus was crucified. Shall I crucify your king? Remember? We have no king but Caesar. Well, they rejected the Messiah, and God is going to reject them, as you'll see in a minute. And this is, so it turns out, as you examine this, this with remarkable accuracy portrays the Roman invasion and the disasters of the late first and the second centuries in the land. Because obviously it was 32 AD when Jesus was crucified. Within 38 years, Jerusalem fell. And then it wasn't much longer. That was in 70 AD, and it was about 50 or 60 years later that Bar Kokhba had a revolt. They took 3 years, but they crushed that. But by then, they'd come to the conclusion they could never rule this land as long as there was any Jewish presence. And they plowed under not just the temple, the whole city, and built a new city on top of it, Aelia Capitolina. When the Romans set siege to Jerusalem in 70 AD, that's when they tore down all the trees in the land to provide siege material. And it went on a better part of a year. 1,100,000 Jews perished in the war itself, in the fall of Jerusalem, and 500,000 more died during the course of the war and the siege, in addition to them. And then, of course, after that, we get into the whole period of the what we call the diaspora, scattered throughout the world. And then we find as the history goes on, we get to the days of the Ottoman Empire, where for centuries the land is abandoned, becomes marshland, gets destroyed, and so forth. It's a strange tragedy. This was the people of God. This was the people that went down to Egypt as a family and came out as a nation. This was the people that were set apart at Sinai with a special covenant.
This was the people that had the benefit of this whole history of God's private, special, unique dealing with.

0: And something strange is going on here. God is standing back. He's stepping back. Verse 7. I will feed the flock of slaughter, even you, O poor of the flock. And I took unto me two staves, the one I called beauty, and the other I called bands. And I fed the flock. Now, the two staves doesn't ring familiar because we got some vocabulary problems, perhaps. But I want you to think for a moment of Psalm 23, verse 4, speaking of the shepherd, thy rod and thy staff, they comfort me. See, part of our problem is we don't know much about shepherding. The rod and the staff were there to protect the sheep in a twofold manner. One danger was the outward enemies, and the other one was their own internal strife or problems. And so the word translated beauty here, grace or graciousness or pleasantness, is the word naom, and it's naam. It is the same root from which we get the word Naomi. Remember in the book of Ruth, her name meant pleasantness. And you can consider this label as fitting the shepherd's crook, which is used to keep the sheep in line. It's a gentle prod. It's a gentle way to keep things orderly for the shepherd. And you've probably heard the remark that if you've ever seen a shepherd's crook, it gives rise to the remark that on the top of every staff, there's a crook. But that doesn't mean anything. Okay. Bad. I know. Okay. So the shepherd carried two things. He carried the shepherd's crook to manage the sheep with, but he also carried what you and I might call a club, a rod. And the word here is the word bands. And it comes from hobelan, which means to hobble or bind or pledge. It's a term that actually alludes to a covenant, strangely enough. But the shepherds were used to carrying a heavy stick used to fight off wild animals and also to fight off anyone that might try to steal the sheep. So he really carried two things, a rod and a staff. They're different. You follow me? And that's what the beauty and the bands are analogous to. And so we have here the shepherd, the good shepherd, with his tools, which he's going to allude to in a little bit. Now, verse 8 is the most troublesome verse in the entire chapter. It says, three shepherds also I cut off in 1 month, and my soul loathed them, and their soul also abhorred me. There are no less than 40 different theories as to who these three guys are. And let me tell you, without wading you through them, none of them are convincing. Okay? And so you say, what are you going to do with that? Well, hang in there. I think in part what may throw many people is the fact that it all occurs in 1 month. And I think that part of what's probably going on here, if you understand the rest of the passage, what he's dealing with are three of the key national leaders that were involved in the rejection of Jesus Christ on that fateful 14th of Nisan in 32 AD. So this leadership rejected the national Messiah and sealed the fate of the Jewish state. They rejected him, so he's rejecting them. See, what we'll discover if we study the scriptures, God had made an agreement, call it a covenant if you will, with the peoples of the earth with respect to his own people Israel. He placed them, that is the Gentiles, under restraint, lest they cause harm to Israel. And you'll find that in a number of verses, and I'll list all those in the notes that go with the tape. But the point is, when this restraint that God had placed on the Gentile nations was removed, the Romans destroyed the city and the sanctuary. Now, it's interesting, if you go back through history, Alexander the Great, Antiochus Epiphanes, or Pompey, the Roman conqueror of Judea, none of these were allowed to mar Israel's national existence. They all caused problems. I mean, they were suffering and there was tension, but the point is, none of them were allowed to destroy the nation in a corporate sense. But when the Messiah broke his staff, remember the staff part was to keep order within the flock, right? Neither Titus nor his generals could spare the temple. They didn't want to destroy the temple. It burned by an inadvertent accident, and they had to take it apart to get the gold. That wasn't the plan. And later, Julian the Apostate tried to reconstruct the temple. They got nowhere. So on the one hand, previous conquerors couldn't mar the Jewish state. Subsequent events could not restore it. Now, to get a feeling for that, turn with me to Luke 19. This is by way of review because we've looked at this before. Turn to Luke chapter 19. And let's refresh our memory what happened that fateful Palm Sunday. You all know how he rode the donkey in and he said, "Blessed is he that comes in the name of the Lord. Thy king cometh unto thee." So we've been through all that. But in verse 41, it says, when he was come near, that he came over the Mount of Olives on the donkey, he's going down towards the Kidron Valley. It says, he beheld the city and he wept over it. He knew what was coming. With my tongue in my cheek, I'll say he read Zechariah chapter 11. Okay. He said, saying, verse 42, if thou hadst known, even thou, at least in this thy day, the things which belong unto thy peace, but now they are hidden from thine eyes. Wow. For they shall come upon thee, the enemies shall cast a trench about thee, and compass thee round, and keep thee in on every side, and shall lay thee even with the ground, and thy children within thee, and they shall not leave in thee one stone upon another, because thou knewest not the time of thy visitation. Tragedy of tragedies. And now it's interesting that they're blinded. How long are they blinded? Romans 11:25 tells you, Israel is blinded until the fullness of the Gentiles be come in. When the church is complete, that ends that period. It ends the time that they're set aside. It ends the time that God is backed away and puts them back center stage, if you will. But something else that you might want to just pick up, in Luke 21, verse 24, it's another key verse you might want to mark, where Jesus says, and they shall fall by the edge of the sword and shall be led away captive into all nations. And Jerusalem shall be trodden down by the Gentiles until the times of the Gentiles be fulfilled. Now don't confuse the times of the Gentiles with the fullness of the Gentiles. The times of the Gentiles is that period of history of the earth where the Gentiles are dominant. It started with Nebuchadnezzar, as far as Israel's concerned, started with Nebuchadnezzar, and it'll finish with the end of the Antichrist. But the fullness of the Gentiles is a term used of the church. Different. One's a fullness of a number. The other one is a period of time. They're slightly different. They mean slightly different things. So don't get those confused. Anyway, let's move back to Zechariah 11, verse 9. Then said I will not feed you. That that dieth, let it die. That that is to be cut off, let it be cut off. And let the rest eat every one the flesh of another. Boy, you got that's exactly right. Who is right? Remember even the words of Malachi, we're going through Malachi, that the false leadership in Israel, he described their stinginess, that even in offerings, they're supposed to offer blemish-free calf, and they'd offer one that's about to die a sick anyway, to sort of cover the detail. In other words, they did the letter of the law, but not the spirit of it. In other words, they were giving the worst, not the best. And so rather than give sickly offerings, that which is going to die, let it die. It's a back of the hand. It's a rejection of that kind of nonsense. And incidentally, if this verse shocks you, I should mention to you, if you read the accounts of an eyewitness to the fall of Jerusalem, Josephus records that not only famine, but cannibalism was rampant in the siege of Jerusalem in 70 AD. And for those of you that have a copy of Wars of the Jews by Josephus, it's in there. And this is also alluded to in Deuteronomy 28. And so we might, there's several verses, but let's just take one. Let's turn to Ezekiel chapter 6. And get a glimpse of the Old Testament, you know, focuses on this in several ways, this kind of thing in several ways. And there's similar things. Just to give you a parallel passage that you can study at your leisure, in Ezekiel chapter 6, verse 12, he that is far off shall die of the pestilence, and he that is near shall fall by the sword, and he that remaineth and is besieged shall die by the famine. Thus will I accomplish my fury upon them. Boy, tough stuff.
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2: Do you ever think you just don't have enough? Hi, I'm Chuck Bentley with My Money Life from Crown. Are you struggling with limited resources? In 2 Kings 4, the prophet Elisha was given 20 loaves of barley bread and instructed his servant to feed it to 100 men. The servant thought, how will this feed 100 hungry men? From a human perspective, the bread was insufficient for the need. But Elisha was confident in what God promised. They will eat and have some left over. And that's exactly what happened. 100 men ate, and there was food remaining. Now, there are financial lessons to learn from this. First, God is not limited by what appears to be insufficient. Many people live in fear because they focus entirely on the size of their resources. They look at their income, savings account, or circumstances and conclude, it's just not enough. 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Second, the miracle began with what was available. 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God may not miraculously multiply our finances, but we can trust Him with what He's entrusted to us, because He's able to accomplish far more than we could ever imagine. 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
3: So we've been talking about the Democrat Socialists of America. Does that mean that suddenly everyone should be of the other party? Hi, this is Dave Zanotti. Let's talk about it today on the Public Square. What do you mean by the other party? Well, it kind of intimates that there's at least two others, maybe three others. There could be an independent party, a Democratic party, a Republican party. And then there's the Democratic Socialists of America. Oh, I see. So we could actually really be functioning in a four-party platform right now. Yeah, kind of. The answer isn't in a political party. And it's certain not any of the political parties have the totality of the answers, nor are political parties sufficient to carry us to the day of the fulfillment of the vision and the mission and the promise of our Declaration of Independence. Political parties are not the answer. Political power is not the answer. Partisanship is not the answer. Wealth is not the answer. The answer, according to George Washington, who was truly reflecting the 12th chapter of the book of Romans when he wrote this in 1783, is our national character conformed to the mind of Christ. It's how we look at the world, and do we look at the world through the full redemption of the story of the Bible, the full redemption brought to us through the incarnation and brought to us through the resurrection of Christ and through the restoration of our conscience through the new birth. No political party, no political official can save us. We serve in politics because of love of neighbor, but our fundamental resource isn't power or party. It's truth. This is Dave Zanotti on the Public Square. Thanks for listening.
4: How do you do? Mind coming with us? We want you to meet a most unusual man. You'll learn how he became a weightlifter, a boxer, a professional wrestler, a businessman, and a roaring drunk. And then he began an amazing new career when his heart and mind and life were at last unshackled. Proclaiming the good news through dramatic true life stories, this is Unshackled, dramatized and produced in Chicago by Pacific Garden Mission. The work goes on at Pacific Garden Mission, work that began more than 121 years ago, when a little woman with a big heart opened a refuge where destitute men came when they had nowhere else to go. Lives were changed, and they told others. And that's the way it's been ever since at the old lighthouse. The mission keeps growing, adding more ways to help the perishing. Each day, hundreds of men, women, and children receive free food, clothing, and shelter, counsel, and classes to send them forth stronger than they were when they arrived and able to help others. The reasons lives are changed at Pacific Garden Mission is because the real work was finished at the cross. Like the man in this story, the truth sets them free. And now for broadcast around the earth, here is program number 2533 in the series Unshackled, the program that makes you face yourself and think. In the year 1924, when automobiles were unreliable and roads were poor, it was serious business to cross the deserts of the western part of the United States. And yet our story begins with the western desert and a traveler. He was a boy of 16, poorly dressed and without luggage of any kind. He stood alone beside the rutted road, hoping for a ride. Motorists were infrequent in 1924, but they were quite hospitable. And so it was in that time a car raising a great deal of dust rolled to a stop. The driver was a woman.
5: How far are you going, young man?
6: Pennsylvania.
5: Oh, son, you'll wait a long time for a car that's going better than 2,500 miles.
6: How far are you going, ma'am?
5: Oh, across the desert and then a little bit.
6: Take me with you?
5: Well, I can't very well leave you standing out here. How'd you get here in the first place?
6: A freight train. There's a water tank about a mile over that way. I walk from there.
5: All right, come on. But don't get in the car.
6: Huh? Why not?
5: Have you had a good look at yourself lately? I'd sooner let a hog ride my car than anyone as dirty as you. Stand on the running board and hang on. Oh, where you been?
6: Los Angeles, California.
5: And you're going to Pennsylvania. Where?
6: West Newton.
5: West what?
6: Newton. That's my hometown. I'm going home.
5: Ah, about time from the looks of you. What made you decide to leave L.A.?
6: Nothing.
5: Nothing?
6: I mean, well, you'll think it's pretty silly.
5: Will I? Why don't you try me?
6: Well, I've been away from home a long time, and things haven't been going so good for me.
5: Yeah, I can see that much.
6: You see, I was standing on a street corner watching some people who were having a religious meeting. You know, songs and stuff.
5: I know. And then?
6: Well, and then a woman stood up to speak, and she looked just like my mother. And she said, "How long has it been since you wrote home to your mother?" And she was looking right at me. And then she said, "I'll give you the paper to write on and the envelope and the stamp if you'll promise to write home."
5: Well, seems generous enough.
6: I couldn't stand it. I just turned around and started running. Didn't stop till I got to the railroad yards. And here I am.
4: Jimmy Longacre reached home safely that time, driven by a sudden homesickness. But that ailment was quickly cured. Jimmy had been home only a short time when another ailment developed. This was more or less chronic. It's a kind of fever, and it goes by the name of wanderlust. And this fever would rule Jimmy's life for a number of years. It made a tough life, but a fascinating story, and you'll hear it all just as it happened. We first told this story in 1964, but it is worth retelling now for the invaluable lesson. This is the true story of Jimmy Longacre, taken from the classic files of Unshackled.
7: I'm Jimmy Longacre, born in 1908 in West Newton, Pennsylvania. I stayed home for a while after that trip to the West Coast. I was the youngest in a family of two brothers and four sisters. My dad died when I was only seven, and from then on, my mother had to work and work hard to keep us together. Like so many women in those days, the only thing she could find to do was housework, and at a very low wage. I wasn't very happy at home, and I hadn't found any sort of place in life for myself. All I knew for sure was that I wanted to amount to something, to be important, to be admired. And like a lot of other boys who haven't had much to offer but muscle, I turned to weightlifting. Later, although I lost most of my interest in muscle building, I kept up with the weights mostly from a sense of duty. And that's how it happened that when the restlessness got the better of me, I hit the road again and stopped in Boston. I dropped in at Stillman's gym for a workout, and while I was there, a stranger stood watching me for a while, and then he walked up with a piece of advice.
8: Hey, I've been watching you, kid. I think you might make a good boxer. Why don't you let the boys show you a few tricks of the trade?
7: Later, I asked someone in the gym who that man was, and they told me it was Fred Huntress. He managed the famous heavyweight boxing champion Jack Shockey. So I took his advice seriously and began training to be a boxer. Well, things went pretty good, and I had a chance to go to Finland as a member of the Golden Gloves team. At the same time, I attracted the attention of one of the nation's top wrestling promoters.
9: Hey, kid, I know you're doing okay as a fighter, but you'd make a better wrestler.
6: Maybe I would, maybe not. But I put a lot of work into training as a boxer.
9: Yeah, but think how fast one lucky punch can put you out of the ring for keeps and make a punch drunk bump out of you. You'll last longer as a wrestler.
7: That was the beginning of my wrestling career. In those days, it was pretty legitimate, and I made up my mind I'd be the best. I trained hard, lived clean, became a leading contender for the light heavyweight, middleweight, and welterweight titles. My big chance came in Louisville, Kentucky. World's champion Jack Reynolds was on trial for murder. Conviction would cause him to forfeit his welterweight title. A tournament was set up in Louisville to select a new champion. It attracted men from all over the world. I wrestled my way up through the ranks to the final and deciding match. The governor was there, ready to make me a Kentucky colonel if I won. My opponent was Bobby Pierce from Oklahoma Agricultural School. We established a record for the longest match ever wrestled in Louisville. It went 1 hour and 58 minutes. At the end of that time, I fell. Bobby fell on top of me, and with no resistance, he was awarded the decision. But here's the joke. The two of us were so exhausted, the doctor had to revive both of us. And the next morning, after a good rest, I walked into a restaurant and sat down. I hadn't been there long before I noticed a whispered conversation between the girl who managed the restaurant and one of the waitresses. The waitress brought her young brunette manager over and introduced us.
10: Hi, my name is Bee. I was at the wrestling match last night. Sally, don't just stand there listening to the conversation. Haven't you got some work to do? Go on now.
6: So you were there when I lost?
10: Yeah, but you just barely lost. And I'm not sure I agree with the decision anyway.
6: Oh, thanks, B, right?
10: Say, how would you like to come out to my place for dinner tonight?
6: Well, I'd like to take you up on that, but only on one condition. That's if I can bring a friend.
10: Is your friend a man or a woman?
6: A man. He's a tiny little fellow, but he's a real nice guy.
10: Well, what's he coming for? Do you need protection?
6: Well, maybe and maybe not.
10: Okay, I'll tell you what. I'll arrange a date for your friend. How's that?
6: Fine.
10: And you say he's a little fella?
6: Yeah.
10: I'll bear that in mind. Here's my address. See you at 7, complete with your bodyguard.
7: B seemed like a nice girl, but I knew that professional wrestlers, like other people in the public eye, had to be careful. So I took my little friend along. B kept his size in mind, all right. The date she arranged for him was a girl about twice his size and almost bald-headed besides. That was her way of getting even with me for not trusting her. Well, there were plenty of other people around town who did not deserve to be trusted. Because of my popularity, I began getting lots of invitations, and most of them weren't to dinner. Many were to drinking parties. For a while, I stuck to my training schedule. But in time, I could drink with the best of them. The training became too much trouble. During the next few years, I did just one smart thing. I asked B to marry me, and she made one big mistake. She said yes. I say it was a mistake because by that time, I was an habitual drinker.
11: Hey, Jimmy boy, am I your unofficial trainer or not,
12: huh? You know it, Frank. You're my special advisor in charge of saloon training.
11: Right.
12: I never bend an elbow until you give the word.
11: Correct.
12: Now, right. Okay, how about giving the word?
11: Let me think. Uh-huh, you're wrestling tomorrow night.
12: Uh-huh.
11: So you can have three more drinks and that's all.
12: Okay.
11: You gotta be in shape, you know.
12: Oh, yeah. Now you're talking, Frank. Moderation in all things.
7: The next night, of course, I dragged myself around the ring, and the following day, the promoter had a little talk with me.
9: Jim, I might as well just say it. You're slipping.
6: What do you mean, slipping?
9: No color, no speed. People don't come to watch you anymore.
6: Well, maybe I had an off night.
9: Hey, it's getting so all your nights are off. Look, kid, I'm sorry, but I can't afford to put you in the main events anymore. Let's see how you do in the semifinals.
7: When booze begins to bring you down, it's hard to admit at first. It was that way with me. I was just as bad in semifinals as I had been in main events, and later on, I was even worse in preliminaries. Then the promoter gave me the bad news.
9: Look, Jim, you're through. Washed up.
6: Washed up? I don't get it.
9: Then I'll say it plain. You're a has-been. We can't use you. Bye-bye.
7: With my money gone, I lost my party friends. Most important, I lost the biggest match of my life. King Alcohol wore the crown, and I was headed for the gutter. As it happened, I knew something about the electrical trade, and I managed to get a job. Plain willpower slowed down my drinking for a while, and I started a business of my own. But I couldn't stand prosperity. Pretty soon, I was drinking from breakfast to bedtime. Then I developed a persecution complex. I remember that my wife, Bee, persuaded me to go to a Bible class at her church. As it happened, the lesson for that day was on the subject of temperance.
13: Now, the word temperance applies to many things in our daily lives, but today we want to apply it to the use of alcohol. Many find emotional intemperance in the bottle. Alcoholism is probably the leading social problem of our day. Drunkenness plays a big part in overcrowding our mental hospitals and our jails. It's a significant factor in a great many divorces. It's the leading cause of lost time and reduced efficiency on the job. It's especially a crutch for weakness and fear. Now, God's word says in Psalm 27, verse 1, "The Lord is my light and my salvation. Whom shall I fear? The Lord is the strength of my life. Of whom shall I be afraid?" And in the New Testament, in 1 John chapter 4, verse 18, we read that perfect love casteth out fear, because fear has torment. And there is nothing as tormenting as the fear that we have lost control of our lives.
14: Jimmy, why did you just get up and walk out in the middle of the class?
6: You don't know? Well, let me tell you something. I won't go back as long as that crazy teacher's there.
7: Not long after that, a new teacher took the class. B held me to my promise, and I went back, this time without B.
14: Oh, not again, Jimmy. Oh, you couldn't have walked out of the class again.
6: Oh, couldn't I? Listen, do you know what that guy was talking about? He was yapping about temperance again, and this time he was talking about our bodies being intended to serve as some sort of temple to hold something or other. How nuts can you get?
7: That was bad enough, but things got worse when Frank, my old drinking buddy, came by my house and brought a preacher with him who listened to our conversation.
11: Jimmy, I just had to come and see you, so...
6: So
11: I
6: let me get you a drink, Frank.
11: Oh, no, Jimmy, you see, boy, that's what I come to tell you about.
6: What's what you came to tell me about?
11: Well, you see, I'm all through with drinking.
6: Yeah, with which hand?
11: No, Jimmy, I mean that now. I'm a Christian now. I just don't drink no more.
6: Why, you hypocrite! I mean, whoever drank more than you?
11: Well, I guess nobody, maybe, but you see, that was the old Frank. I haven't had a drink since I received Christ as my Lord and Savior. You know, Jim, He has set me free of even the desire for alcohol. And I know now what the Bible means when it says, if the Son therefore shall set you free, ye shall be free indeed. Now listen, Jim, same thing can happen to you.
12: Well, not if I can help it.
11: Then I hope you can't help it.
12: What?
11: We've been good buddies doing things that could destroy us, you know. I'd like you to be as happy as I am. In fact, I'm going to pray that you'll be miserable until you receive Christ as your Savior, too.
7: By that time, I hated everybody in the world, with one exception. That exception was an orphan boy who worked for me. B and I never had children, so he was just like a son. And one Saturday night, he came to me to ask what seemed to him to be a very important favor.
15: Mr. Longacre, there's something I sure wish you'd do for me.
12: What, you need a raise?
15: No, sir. You're already paying me more than I'm worth.
12: Well, what is it?
15: Would you pick me up at the orphanage tomorrow morning?
12: I guess so, sure. Why not?
15: That's great. You see, all the other kids are going to have their parents with them, and I wish you'd be my dad just for tomorrow.
12: Sure, sure. And where are we going?
15: Sunday school.
12: Oh, Sunday school. Oh, are you nuts? Now, I wouldn't set a foot inside a Sunday school for all the money in the world.
15: Please, Mr. Longacre, it's real important to me. Please.
7: Well, I finally gave in and agreed to go with him. Then I gave him his paycheck, and he started back to the orphanage. I stayed around the shop for a while.
12: Longacre Electric, can I help you? Yes, this is Mr. Longacre. That's right, Sheriff. What? Hit by a drunken driver. Was he badly? I see. Yes, Sheriff, I'll come and identify. Goodbye. Sunday school. If there really was a God, why would he take a fine young man like that and leave a drunk like me? Oh, why? Why?
4: We'll find out the answer to that haunting question in just a minute.
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7: After that terrible Saturday night, I stayed drunk for weeks. Two thoughts battled back and forth in my mind. One was a question I'd asked the night the boy was killed, if there is a God. And the other question was what had happened to completely change my old friend, Frank. One night, sodden and drunk and sick, I stumbled into the house to find B waiting up for me.
14: Jimmy! This can't go on any longer.
12: What do you mean it can't? It is.
14: No, you're killing yourself. You're ruining yourself and everyone else around you.
12: Shut up!
14: But it's true and you must know it.
12: I said shut up!
14: No, Jimmy, please!
12: Oh, God. Oh, God, B. B. Oh, Lord, I'm so rotten. I'm so awfully rotten. I want to be saved, Lord. I want to be changed like my friend Frank. Help me, Lord. I'm so tired of living like this. I'm so sick and tired. Oh, Lord, if you'll change me and take away my drinking, I'll go anywhere you want me to go, and I'll tell anybody what you did for me.
7: God honored that prayer. I haven't tasted alcohol nor had any desire for it for more than 57 years. Anyone who's ever been a real alcoholic will agree that it's a miracle.
17: God did for me what he had done for my friend Frank, the thing he has done for so many others, the thing he promises in his word. 2 Corinthians chapter 5, verse 17 says, if any man be in Christ, he is a new creature. Old things are passed away. Behold, all things are become new. Yes, I was a drunk when I received Christ as my Savior, but the Bible says to come just as you are. And I was filthy. The Bible says Christ died for our sinners, and that was me. And the Bible also says to confess with your mouth and believe in your heart, and I did. Now, while it's wonderful to be freed from the bondage of alcohol, it's even more wonderful to be a child of God. And when we come into that relationship, he has things for us to do. For example, during World War II, I was stationed on an air base in Greece. One day, my commanding officer had brought me into his office.
18: Longacre, the chaplain was killed last night. A replacement chaplain is going to be difficult to find. I have noticed you for a while, the way you express yourself, the tone you communicate with the men. I think you'd be good as a chaplain. Will you serve this outfit as chaplain?
6: Yes, sir. If you don't mind me preaching a straight gospel message the way I understand the Bible teaches.
17: I was reminded of my commitment to God the night I was saved. That assignment was an opportunity to preach all over the section of Greece where we were stationed. B was in the States keeping me supplied with tracts and bilingual Bibles. After the war, I returned to our home in Kentucky, and I went back to my electrical business, and the Lord made it prosper. But he had other things for me to do, too. I was asked to teach wrestling to the inmates of the Kentucky State Reformatory. I held night classes there and then staged a sports show every Thursday. In time, I was asked to speak at a chapel service at the prison, and when I got there, the room was jammed with inmates.
6: Warden, I had no idea so many of the men came to these services.
7: Well, they don't as a rule, but I think almost every man in the institution's here right now. Jimmy, would you be willing to serve here as a prison chaplain?
17: Once again, I remembered the thing I had promised God the night I received Christ. If you'll take away my drink habit, I'll go anywhere you want me to go. I had said it. God had done it. That left me no choice. Well, I felt led to raise money for a special chapel building. And all the radio and television stations got behind the drive that we called a penny parade. And in time, we raised $85,000. I went over the architect's plans 100 times to assure that it would be the finest chapel any penal institution ever had. And then, just when the groundbreaking was over and the materials had been delivered, there was a change of administration. They canceled the chapel project. At first, B and I felt pretty bad about the whole thing.
5: God knows all about it, Jimmy. If he wants the chapel, it'll be built someday.
6: I keep telling myself the same thing, honey, but it doesn't help much. Those men were counting on it just as much as I was. Then, too, I missed the work I was doing as chaplain.
5: Well, of course you do. But now we'll both be able to spend more time teaching at the juvenile detention home. Maybe that's where God wants us.
6: I guess you're right.
5: You know I've been thinking about something. We've never had any children, but God has given us the honor of caring for hundreds of other people's children. Isn't that just like the Lord?
6: I guess it is. Looks to me like as long as we can't be fruit trees, he's arranged for us to be shade trees instead.
17: God didn't forget about the chapel either. One day, Bea and I were driving past the Kentucky Children's Home when she pointed to some new construction on the grounds.
5: Oh, Jimmy, look, they're putting up a new building.
6: Yeah, I wonder what it's going... Hey, look at that, will you?
5: Oh, Jimmy, what on earth?
6: That's my chapel.
5: Jimmy, are you sure?
6: Yeah, of course I'm sure. I know those plans better than a doorbell circuit. They've given the chapel to the Children's Home.
17: That's just what happened. B and I were right there in my chapel, working with the children every Sunday. You see, I was right about God wanting that chapel. The only thing was, I wanted to put it up in the wrong place.
4: At age 91, Jimmy Longacre, a former hobo, boxer, wrestling champion, drunk, and an entrepreneur, is still a very powerful witness to the love and mercy of the Lord Jesus Christ. He and B retired from their business more than 25 years ago, and B preceded Jimmy into their heavenly mansion in 1994. Jimmy's commitment to the Lord is that he is going to continue to fight the good fight of faith until the bell signals the end of round one. Friend, no matter what fight you are in right now, you can know with certainty that you will emerge a winner for time and eternity, because the Lord Jesus Christ has already won the battle for you. 1 Corinthians chapter 15, verse 57 says, "But thanks be to God who giveth us the victory through our Lord Jesus Christ."
16: If you desire a personal relationship with Jesus Christ, or would like to speak to someone about this most important matter, we encourage you to call 1-888-NEED-HIM. 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
4: Welcome to Viewpoint. I'm Chuck Crismeyer. Today we were supposed to have an interview with a guest concerning UFOs and God. UFOs and God, but I think he was abducted by a UFO. God apparently didn't protect him and he didn't show up for the program. So today on Viewpoint, we're going to talk about, we're going to talk about the power to overcome, but we're also going to talk about it in the context of UFOs. UFOs, unidentified flying objects, which are referred to as aliens and other kinds of names. And did you know, by the way, that the word alien actually is in the Bible? The Bible talks about strangers and aliens, but it's not referring to some intergalactic force out there being unrecorded in the Bible. It's talking about you and me as professing Christians as strangers and aliens in the world. The Bible refers to Abraham, the father of the faith, as an alien or a stranger in the world. And there's a reason why the Apostle Paul said, "Be not conformed to this world, but be transformed by the renewing of your mind, that you may prove what is that good and acceptable and perfect will of God." And when you do that, when you're walking with the Lord in the light of his word, you're going to appear to be a stranger or an alien in this world. Jesus, or the Apostle Paul, said, "Come ye apart and be ye separate, and I will be a father unto you, and you shall be my sons and daughters," referring to God. Come ye apart and be ye separate. Well, what that means is you and I are called to be, as it were, strangers and aliens in this world. And so with that in mind, it's a unique way to perhaps take a look at what's going on in our world. There's so many recordations, supposedly, of factual appearances of aliens, unidentified flying objects, and so on in our world. And one wonders what to make of them. Well, today on Viewpoint, we want to keep it as simple as possible. What are we to make of them? My question to you is, does it matter? Does it matter? And why does it matter? And is it possible that these actually, all of this talk is actually diversionary to keep us from the real battle ahead, or for the real battle that we're engaged in? If we're engaged in an extraterrestrial battle, then why is it that the Bible talks about the world, the flesh, and the devil? That's what the Bible talks about, our warfare, not with extraterrestrials, not with aliens, not with those who are going to impregnate our minds with alien ideas and false information, and to direct us, and then also to capture us and take us out of this world through some sort of a UFO contraption that will somehow remove us extraterrestrially from this planet. Now, if we concentrate on those things, if you have your mind and heart set on those things, you're going to miss the whole point of God's word. I know that seems strange to say, because they're an increasing popularity among Christians concerning UFOs, concerning extraterrestrial flying objects. Some would say, well, we have to explain them, so here's what the explanation is. They're all demons. Do we have any biblical verification of that? No, we don't. Do we know that there are demons? Yes. Do we know how they manifest themselves? No. Do we know that they manifest themselves in some apparent and fleshly way? No. We just don't have that knowledge. But if we oversimplify the whole idea of space alien phenomena with a statement like they're all demons, then, well, some will tune us out, and others will say, wow, okay, our real battle is out there with demons. Our real battle is out there in the never blue, wild blue yonder somewhere that's untouchable for us, that we're not aware of, and yet we are aware of because we have all of these reports about unidentified flying objects and aliens appearing. Supposedly, the whole story about Area 51, which has been such a an area that's been focused on out there, what is it, in New Mexico? Well, a highly secret area. One Christian expert says that 99% of sightings and encounters can be explained by natural means. Okay? Well, how about the 1% that can't be explained by natural means? What are those? What should we do about it? Is there anything that you and I can do about it? Should our pastors be preaching about it? And if so, what should they be preaching? What should they be teaching? So if the History Channel has an ancient aliens documentary series, supposedly experts presenting a convincing case, then what are we supposed to do with it? Have we been lied to, or have they been lied to? Are they starting a new source of absolute truth? So, if we're skeptical when humans tell us certain outlandish things, why should we not be skeptical when space aliens or supernatural beings tell us outlandish things? Simply because their UFOs fly faster than our jets. Many UFO researchers are sincere, but that doesn't mean they're right or they haven't been fooled. Sincerity isn't the measuring rod for truth. The only source we have is the Word of God. So we may even have apocryphal UFOologists, we call them, who use apocryphal books, such as the Book of Enoch. And they'll say, well, see, it's really talking about UFOs. How about when Elijah in the Bible is taken up in a chariot of fire? Was that a bunch of demons or UFOs or aliens that abducted him? How about Enoch? The Bible says Enoch walked with God and God took him when he was 300 years old. How did God take him? Did he send a UFO? Was he abducted by aliens? No, we don't have any knowledge of anything like that. So I want to ask you a fundamental question as we move forward. Why should Christians be so energized and begin to focus so much attention concerning UFOs, extraterrestrial things, and aliens? Why would we do that And what does it do to shift our focus away from what God wants us to focus on? And what is it that God wants us to focus on? And if God wanted us to focus on aliens and UFOs, why didn't he present that in his word? Was he not loving enough to tell us about it in some clear way? We'll be back. Stay tuned.
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4: Again, I welcome you back to Viewpoint. I'm Chuck Crismeyer. As I said, today we were supposed to be joined by a UFOologist, a Christian UFOologist, and he didn't show up. I'm wondering if he was abducted by aliens and sending down some sort of a UFO to whisk him away from our presence

dealing with the cosmic cause. The battle we face as followers of Jesus, Yeshua HaMashiach, is a cosmic battle. It's as vast as the universe created by Jesus himself. It is therefore not only earth-centered, but began in the heavens, yet finds its primary locus on planet Earth precisely because it is on this terrestrial ball that God chose to place mankind made in his image. This cosmic battle is, in effect, a clash of kingdoms, waged by a very powerful, creative, passionate energy seeking persistently to usurp the throne of God. This enemy is none other than Lucifer, son of the morning, representing light as the anointed cherub that covers. But his heart was lifted up because of his beauty and became corrupted by reason of his brightness. Therefore, he was cast out of heaven into the earth due to the iniquity of eternal envy, claiming to be equal with God. That set his heart as the heart of God. In order for this cosmic battle to be carried out, it must be waged ultimately on earth so as to test mankind's ultimate allegiance. It will be in that battlefield that overcoming will become the consummate determination of eternal destiny as the counterfeit Christ, the Antichrist, makes his debut. The situation that we face is we know that there's going to be a clash of kingdoms. In fact, there already is. There's a major clash of kingdoms. In fact, there's been a clash of kingdoms before you and I ever arrived on this planet. In fact, that clash of kingdoms preceded Jesus coming onto this planet. That clash of kingdoms was manifested in Genesis chapter 3, where Satan, in the form of a servant, was he an alien? Did he come down via some UFO device to meet with Eve in the Garden of Eden? Probably not, because he's a spiritual being. He's not the kind of being that we think of as an alien. Yes, he was alien to this planet until he was cast down. He's cast into this planet because he rebelled against God in the heavenlies. He was the most glorious being in heaven, the most glorious created being of all time. And that's why he decided he would be equal with God. Why not? I'm so great. I'm the worship leader of heaven. I am the greatest thing since sliced bread. In fact, I am who I am, and I'm going to ascend to the heights of the north. I'm going to be like the Most High God. And so he came to visit Eve. He visited her with a question. He didn't visit her with an alien strike. He didn't visit her with some sort of a complex sword with lightning coming out of the end of it. He didn't do any of those kinds of things. He asked a simple question, hath God said? And that question was so powerful, so electrifying in the mind and heart of Eve that it actually captured her and her heart right there in that simple question. So she responded to the question, yes, God has said we should not eat of the tree of the knowledge of good and evil, for in the day we eat thereof we shall surely die. And Satan said in response, look, I know that's what he said, but what he meant is what you need to understand. Notice the spin that Satan put on it. What he meant was what you need to understand, Eve, because what he meant was he's not a very nice person. He's not a nice God. He's not a loving God because he knows he was keeping from you the knowledge of good and evil, which if you knew that, you would be like him knowing good and evil. Therefore, you should feel free to eat of the tree of the knowledge of good and evil because you're going to be just like God. And that's exactly what Satan knew. Because he had done the same thing. He had rebelled against God to become equal with God, and now having been cast out, he's going to take all those created in God's image on this planet with him. And he's not going to do it with a UFO. He's not going to do it with some alien

0: object out there, or with a whole tribe or army of AI-generated aliens. He's not going to do that. Now, is AI potentially deceptive? Are they able to create artificial beings, so to speak? Yes, holographs and so on. But they're not aliens. They're the creation in a digital world. Are the aliens digital creations? I don't think so. The Bible does not speak of them that way. And we have no right to conclude that they are. But there are truths coming out of the digital world that are massively deceptive. In fact, the digitizing of the world is actually as close as human beings can get to becoming God. That, my friends, I believe, is the 666 destination. That's exactly how human beings are becoming more and more like God, claiming godhood, claiming the ability to live and act like God, to supersede the natural realm and adopt the digital realm in which God lives and dictates, so that their word, like God's, will be eternally true and eternally unable to withdraw from the universe. We're dealing with something, a time of deception, friends, that is very great. There's no question about it. But it would seem to yours truly here that to allow ourselves as professing Christians that are called to keep our focus on Jesus, to keep our focus on God and his word, to seek first the kingdom of God and his righteousness, and all the other things that God would have for us will be added to us. Why is it that we are so tempted to seek something else? Something that's exciting. Something that seems to be super normal. Supernatural, even. That's what we're tempted to do. It is a massive temptation. And it's taking over the natural mind of the world. It's taking over even Christians' natural mindedness. That is the mind that God gave us, to transfer the allegiance and the concern that God has for you and I to a completely different focus outside of ourselves, outside of the spiritual war, and to attribute it to a different kind of warfare. Some will call the aliens demons, and that's to try to make it sound like our warfare is out there somewhere. If you think that our primary war is out there somewhere, you are already deceived. The primary warfare that God has us dealing with is right here. It's between your ears. It's in the mind, it's in the heart, it comes through the world, that is the environment in which we live, the culture. It comes through your flesh, which is wicked, and who can know it? And it comes also through the devil and his deceptive practices. It doesn't come from aliens. It doesn't come from extraterrestrial bombing missions that are going to dump all kinds of digital flyers out of the skies into your mind and your heart to deceive you. You're very capable of doing that yourself, as history well proves. And so the deception that is coming upon the earth, that the Bible says, is going to be terrific. Jesus warned about it. If he had intended, which he understood everything, remember, Jesus understood everything. Don't think for a moment that if there were extraterrestrial beings out there that were going to engage in warfare against his creation on this planet that he would not have known about it and he would not have warned us about it. But there isn't one shred of evidence in the Bible to tell us that. Yet we say God knows everything. He's omnipotent, he's omniscient, and omnipresent. But he didn't have enough love to tell us that we were going to have a final battle with aliens and UFOs? Do you see what's happening? It is a way to completely deflect our real focus so that we will continue to live in an ungodly way while claiming Christ, live in an ungodly way on the planet, while thinking that our real warfare is out there in the wild blue yonder. It's not that way, friends. When Jesus warned about deception, take heed that no man deceive you, notice he didn't say, take heed that no alien deceive you. He said, take heed that no man deceive you. When Jesus in Matthew 24 said, many are going to come in my name and deceive many. Those were people on this planet who would come in his name to deceive many. They would come even within the church house. When Peter talked about many coming in the name of the Lord and selling their souls, selling the people merchandise, merchandising the people for their own purposes, selling untruth, mixed truth, deception. They were people on this planet, friends. People claiming to be followers of Christ and his ministers. So, the Apostle Paul made mention of this, and he said, look, Satan comes in like an angel of light. So, therefore, if he could come in like an angel of light, why don't you think that other human beings on this planet would also come in like an angel of light? Our real battle, friends, the battles that we face are not out there. They're right in here. It's the battle of the flesh against the spirit. It's the battle of our view of a kingdom, the kingdoms of this earth versus the kingdom of God. Some people would call that worldview. I don't believe it's worldview. It's Godview. We've misused another word, worldview. It's not about worldview, it's about Godview. You can have what appears to be a great worldview that people, many people would call Christian, but your Godview is completely out of whack. It's all about God and his kingdom. So, John the Revelator, right there in the book of Revelation, chapter 12, verse 10, says, now is come the kingdom of our God and the power of his Christ. And there was war in heaven. Michael and his angels fought against the dragon, and the great dragon was cast out, that old serpent called the devil and Satan, who deceives the whole world. He was cast into the earth. His angels were cast out with him. And the war of the ages, the great clash of kingdoms, was declared, the battlefield determined, the dwelling place of humankind, earth. Some would say, okay, well, what were cast out, those angels, or they're demons, and they're coming in UFOs, and they're going to come in and try to, well, just arrest Christians right out of the earth. We'll be right back.
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0: Again, I welcome you back to Viewpoint. Today, we're taking a look at what is this battle that we're facing? What is it? What's the nature of it? Is it a battle against beings out there in the wild blue yonder that we cannot see, and they're out there, and they're taking dominion over you and I, and they're flying at speeds incomprehensible to us with their UFOs, and therefore we should take very serious heed of them because they're coming to take us and whisk us away to some other place other than heaven? No. None of that is in any way linked to the Word of God from Genesis to Revelation. Unless you want to say that the fallen angels themselves, as demons, are flying about in UFOs and are seeking to whom they may devour by whisking us away with some abduction, it's not going to work that way, friends. That is not the nature of what we have to overcome. And when we begin to think that way and allow that to take over in our minds and hearts because of our fascination, human beings, we're fascinated with the unknown. We're fascinated with things that we don't quite understand. And everybody wants to talk about fascination. That's the reason why, friends, when people look at the book of Revelation, what they look at is not what God wants us to look at in particular. That is the need to overcome, to be an overcomer. Seven times in the first three chapters, he says, to him that overcomes, to him that overcomes, to him that overcomes, he that hath an ear to hear, let him hear. He ends the book in Revelation 21 with the same words, to him that overcometh will inherit all things. But those who do not overcome, in other words, those who actually live as if they have set their allegiance on another kingdom, they are not going to inherit the life. They're going to inherit death. Because the wages of sin is death, but the gift of God is eternal life through Jesus Christ our Lord. So what we're dealing with then is a clash of kingdoms fundamentally. In order to understand the nature of the warfare that we're dealing with, genuine spiritual warfare, it's not against aliens. It's not against flying objects out there that we don't understand. I do not know what to explain, how to explain all of that, and I'm not going to spend precious, godly time to investigate fascination. I'm not going to spend godly time to try to figure out exactly when the Battle of Armageddon is going to take place, because the Bible tells us it is going to take place. I believe it's in Revelation chapter 16. It is going to take place, and it's going to take place in the latter times of the last days, and it's going to be there in the Jezreel Valley, the Valley of Armageddon, right under the hill of Megiddo. It runs 180 miles north and south in Israel. We know it's going to be the final battle on earth, not with aliens. The kings of the east are going to come in. The kings of the south are going to come in. The king of the north is going to come on, and it's going to be a great battle. And the blood will run as deep as the horse's bridles, the Bible says. But that's all we need to know. We don't need to know anything else, and that's not the primary focus of the book of Revelation. The primary focus of the book of Revelation, all those things, the trumpet judgments, the bowl judgments, and so on, They're fascinating. The four horsemen of the apocalypse and so on. They're fascinating. It's information, but it brings about no transformation in people's minds and hearts. Why? Because we're missing the whole point. Those things are going to occur as judgments upon the earth because human beings have embraced a different kingdom. It's the clash of kingdoms. And every man, woman, and child of accountable age is going to choose a kingdom to embrace, and already has for the most part. Either the kingdoms of this world, which is Satan's demand defined by Adam's treason of the Garden of Eden, thus embracing the deceiver's authority, or the kingdom of our Lord and of his Christ. There's no middle ground. There's no spiritual DMZ or demilitarized zone. There's no Switzerland or spiritual neutrality. Every kingdom in this conflict will declare and claim its own citizens, each defined only by verbal profession, but by more so by the victorious living in accordance with the ways, precepts, and practices of the chosen kingdom and the authority that claims the dominion. The clash of these two kingdoms is universal and spiritually spectacular. It's the consummate confrontation between Creator God and the most creator-endowed being of history known throughout the cosmos as the anointed cherub that covereth, perfect in his ways till iniquity was found in him, because his heart was lifted up and corrupted by reason of his brightness. That's Lucifer. He said, I sit in the seat of God, and he wants you to believe that you can become God. And believe it or not, if you want to understand the nature of science today, developmental science today is focused. The leaders within it are focused on becoming God. How to become more like God, not to conform spiritually to God's ways, but to become more like God, control their own ways, so that they don't have to appear before the judgment seat of Christ will live forever. That's the trajectory. Whether it's in the field of biology, whether it's in the field of physics, whether it's in the field of other forms, high tech, all of those things, every one of them is heading toward becoming God. And as I shared so many times here on this program over the years, it was about 25 years ago, and I was flying across the country. I was held in a layover, I believe it was in the Los Angeles airport, and was sitting across from a guy in the Delta waiting room, and we engaged in a conversation. And he said he identified himself as an international engineer for the Sony Corporation. And so we were chatting there, and he was telling me all the spectacular things that at that time, 25 years ago, he saw were going to be taking place. For instance, he says there's going to come a time when there won't be any need for telephones because you'll all be hardwired with them. They'll be internal. And he went on to tell a bunch of other things. And then without taking a breath, he said this, "And the day is coming when we will be God." And he was convinced of it. That is the spirit of modern science. That's what's driving so much of modern science today. We will become God. It's the very thing that Satan came in to seduce Eve with in the Garden of Eden. And he hasn't changed his modus operandi ever since because it's so successful. And it's ultimately a clash of kingdoms. Now, if you don't already have a copy of my book, The Power to Overcome, you need to get it, friends. You really do. How to Triumph in Troubled Times. How to Triumph in Troubled Times. $25 will put it in your hands. 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P.O. 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Do you know what an angel is? Not really. You can have people try to describe them. Billy Graham wrote a book about angels many, many years ago. But I dare say he's never seen one. So all he can do is take what he thinks the Bible is describing and do his best to try to translate it to us. But I suspect that you have never seen an angel. And if you had seen an angel, it might not have been what you thought was an angel in the first place. It was a manifestation of an angel in human being, in the form of a human being. That's how angels appeared oftentimes in the scripture. Sometimes they appeared clothed in white, blazing white garments, but not always. Two angels showed up there at Abraham's farm there and told him he was going to have a child a year from then. Two angels showed up, and he saw them. He had them come and eat a meal. He fixed a meal for them. We cannot become totally fascinated with angels or with any other beings. In fact, the scriptures warn us not to get carried away with angels. The Apostle Paul warned about that. He said, you can become very proud in trying to go into angelology. Think you got it all figured out, and you've seen these angels, and you did this, and you did that. No. If an angel comes in and intervenes in your life and saves your life or directs your path, that's great. Be thankful. But don't try to develop angelology out of it. That's diversionary. It's taking a little thing and making it the main thing. The main thing is to seek first the kingdom of God and his righteousness. Notice the word righteousness. If you dismiss righteousness from the kingdom of God, you miss the kingdom of God. That's why all spiritual warfare is directly connected with righteousness. Righteous living. So let's talk about the nature of kingdoms. The very word kingdom implies, in fact, it necessitates a king, doesn't it? A king is the supreme ruler of a realm. The king's word is the default law of the land, has to be obeyed to avoid severe retribution and for resistance to rebellion against the king's authority. So, who's king in your life? Is Jesus really king? Would anybody know it? We'll be back.
2: Have you ever considered what the early church was like? Many people are developing a heart longing for a greater fulfillment in our practices as Christians. A recent study showed 53,000 people a week are leaving the back door of America's churches in frustration. What is going on? Why has there not been even a 1% gain among followers of Christ in the last 25 years? Could it be that God is seeking to restore first century Christianity for the 21st century? Jesus said, I'll build my church. Is Christ by his Spirit stirring to prepare the church for the 21st century? The early church prayed together and broke bread from house to house. They were family, and it was said by all who observed, behold how they love one another. Incredible.
1: 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We can revive first century Christianity for the 21st century.
2: It's about people, not programs. It's about a body, not a building.
1: 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Click Sell Church.
0: The purpose of the gospel is not to save you, it is to introduce you to the need to submit to a new king. That's what the Bible teaches. It's about the kingdom of God, not the kingdoms of this world. And not to live like you're in the kingdoms of this world and then pretend to be part of God's kingdom because you got supposedly saved. Saved from what and saved to what? We have so deceived ourselves concerning the matter of the gospel. The gospel is good news because it delivers us from the bad news. The bad news is so terrifying, if we really understood it, that we will well understand why the gospel is good news. Because the bad news says that we're all consigned to a death penalty, every single one of us. For the wages of sin is death, but the gift of God is eternal life through Jesus Christ our Lord to all those who will receive it and walk accordingly. So to believe on the Lord Jesus Christ to be saved is not only just to believe that he saves, but he saves for a purpose, and that is to enter a new kingdom under a new Lord because of a new baptism. If you follow the whole trajectory of Scripture, including all the New Testament, you find that to be truth. Unless you want to pick out passages of Scripture that you like to try to make things more simple, and yet in the simplicity of it all, you deceive the people. The simplicity of it all is that God wants us to conform to the ways of his Son. He sent his Son not just to save us from, but to save us to the kingdom of God, translated us from the kingdom of this world into the kingdom of his Son. So because of that, in the spiritual realm, the battle or clash of kingdoms is a matter of spiritual authority and submission to it, as opposed to some verbal or cultural declaration that Jesus is king. Now, while that may be an ultimate or eternal truth, it means nothing in spiritual reality unless one's life ways and practices conform to and bear witness to the eternal truth for the cosmos. What eternal truth? That Christ is king. Would anybody ever know that Christ was king based upon how you talk in the workplace? Would anybody ever know that Christ is king based upon how you talk when you're out on the sports field? Would anybody ever know that Christ is king based upon how you treat your wife or how you submit to your husband? Or how you train your children to obey God in the nurture and admonition of the Lord, and are doing so with diligence every day as the scripture requires? Would anybody ever know if there were 12 witnesses that those who are closest to your life and they were taken on the stand and I were to cross-examine them as a good trial lawyer, what do you think a jury would conclude as to whether or not you are part of the kingdom of God? You see, this is really how we need to think, because there is one who is going to judge the world in righteousness, and his name is Jesus. The Father is not going to be the judge. So when the 70s had the phrase, "Here come to judge," the judge is coming, and it ain't the Father, it's Jesus. Why? Because he was the only obedient Son, the only obedient Israelite that ever lived, and he is qualified to judge everyone in righteousness. And he's going to do just that. And it's going to be based upon where is our true allegiance. Not where is our profession, but what is our possession. So the clash of kingdoms that we're talking about, friends, defining these end times isn't merely a matter of declared belief, but of demonstrated behavior confirming the alleged belief, thus proving the truth of what king is, in fact, in authority in my life. It's not only the claim we make to authority, but the more so the ongoing life commitment to that authority. Not in theory, but in manifested truth. So here's what Jesus' brother said. James, remember? He said this, "But be ye doers of the word, and not hearers only, deceiving your own selves. For as the body without the spirit is dead, so faith without works and utters consistent life ways, proving that faith, is dead also." In other words, it doesn't exist. So a spiritual kingdom has a king who we inaugurate or give authority to sit on the throne of our life. So we can, with our own mouth, attest that Jesus is king, but then refuse to obey him as Lord, therefore revealing who we choose to sit on the throne of our heart, deciding our circumstances or feelings. So rather than being overcomers then, we rationalize our life choices day by day, leaving the throne of our lives up for grabs. And we will default to our flesh and be overcome. This is what we're talking about here. In order to understand dealing with the battle of the three areas that God in his word describes, the world, the flesh, and the devil, not aliens, the world, the flesh, and the devil on this planet. In order to understand that, we first have to understand the nature of the kingdom and the clash of kingdoms. If we don't understand that, we're not going to have the complete picture as to why our lives are important. Our lives are reflecting what we say we believe. And that's why the word believe, as taken in the Hebrew, means not just to give intellectual assent to certain facts, saying I believe them, but rather to hang your life, to conform your life to what you say you believe. And therein lies one of the most fundamental deceptions in the Western world today concerning the Word of God. We just don't really understand what it means to believe. And when we don't understand that, like James, the brother of Jesus, said, we deceive ourselves. Not being a doer of the word, but a hearer only, deceiving my own self. So a spiritual kingdom has a king who we inaugurate to give authority to sit on the throne of our life. Now, isn't it interesting that there is an entire large theological belief system in this country that mocks the idea of Jesus being Lord? Here's what they say. Well, that's lordship salvation. Now, what they mean by that is, no, all I have to do is say I believe in Jesus. That's all I have to do. And if I say I believe in Jesus, I'm in like Flint. I'm in, no problem. I'm on my way to the pearly gates. I can live like I want. The whole idea of Jesus being Lord is irrelevant to my salvation. Just doesn't make sense. That's work salvation, and therefore I don't have to be concerned about Jesus being Lord. They miss the whole point. It's about a kingdom. Jesus said, the kingdom of God is within you. What did he mean by that? He meant that your life either manifests the fullness of the kingdom of God or it doesn't. And if it doesn't, Jesus is not your Lord. He may be your mascot, but he's not your master. I know this is coming through perhaps to many people as a bit shaking, you might think, well, is that heresy? You go to the Word of God and find out. What we're doing is tying the Word of God together. It's a whole, friends. It's not to be parsed out to somehow grab a hold and create artificial theological systems that make us feel better. Here's what the Apostle Paul said in Romans 8. For they that are after the flesh do mind the things of the flesh. But they that are after the Spirit, the things of the Spirit. For to be carnally or worldly or fleshly minded is death. But to be spiritually minded under Christ's kingship and lordship is life and peace. Because the carnal mind is enmity or at war against God. It's not subject to the law of God, neither indeed can be. So who then is your king? Who truly occupies the seat of authority in your life on a daily basis? What other authorities do you permit access to your heart's throne through the authority you grant to temporal feelings, or pressuring circumstances, or cultural mandates, or even worldly advice of so-called Christian friends? It's often at these corners of compromise, friends, that we find ourselves progressively exchanging authorities until we find ourselves overcome, unprepared for even the more significant tests that lie ahead. And that's certainly true if we find ourselves completely diverted to aliens and UFOs. I hope you're listening. The issue isn't whether there are or are not UFOs and aliens. The issue is, am I going to focus on what God requires of me? How am I going to live? That's what the Bible is all about. That's what the kingdom of God is all about. And that's why Jesus had to be an overcomer. He overcame by the, we're supposed to overcome by the blood of the Lamb, the word of our testimony, and love not our lives unto death. He overcome by absolute obedience, like no other human being ever. And because of that, he was qualified to be called our Savior and became obedient even to the death on the cross. He said, Father, not my will, but yours be done. He made the final selection of kingdoms. He said, I came to serve my Father only, to say only what he said, to hear only, to do only what he did. And therefore, he rejected all other alternatives that Satan had to offer. All the deceptions, all the ideas, all the promises, everything that would cater to flesh, everything that would cater to his want-tos, he rejected because he wanted first the kingdom of God. So the reality right now is, maybe shockingly, this clash of kingdom is being manifested in our time geopolitically as the great kingdoms battle for the throne to become king of the mountain there in the Temple Mount. So if you might want to get a copy of my book, The Power to Overcome, and find out how to triumph in troubled times, because there's a chapter called The Cry of Thrones. The geopolitical stakes have never been higher, yet they pale in the presence of the spiritual stakes that echo into eternity. A throne is the seat of ultimate power and authority. Who sits on the throne of your life? Who has absolute sovereignty in your life? Everybody talks about God being a sovereign God. So the question really is, who has sovereign control in your life? Don't answer too quickly, because the proof is in the living. Let's choose this day whom we will serve. Get a copy of the book, The Power to Overcome, How to Triumph in Troubled Times. 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
1: Our word for today comes from Matthew chapter 3, verses 16 and 17. When he had been baptized, Jesus came up immediately from the water, and behold, the heavens were opened to him, and he saw the Spirit of God descending like a dove and alighting upon him. And suddenly a voice came from heaven saying, "This is my beloved Son, in whom I am well pleased." Two important observations from this passage. First, the power of the Holy Spirit came upon Jesus as his ministry began. What this reveals is that our work for the Lord, which is not just church work, it's whatever we do, must be done in the power of the Holy Spirit. Secondly, the power of the Holy Spirit was ignited by the blessing of the Father. Jesus the Son and God the Father model for us the need for and the power of the affirming words of a father. 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
4: I'm Ruth Kramer with Mission Network News. Violence targeting a church in gang territory highlights religious freedom concerns in Haiti. Floyd Rebel with the Voice of the Martyrs Canada says on Sunday,
5: this massacre happened in a church where over 40 people have been killed, a number have been injured, and some even have been abducted.
4: Haiti's capital and the surrounding regions have increasingly come under gang control in recent years. Typically, the gangs do not exclusively target believers in their attacks. The violence creates instability, which prevents church attendance and worship.
5: It may not be outright persecution against Christians, but it does limit religious freedom.
4: Pray for the violence in Haiti to end. Pray that gospel workers who remain in Haiti will be effective witnesses for Christ. And Mission Cry is sending its first shipment of free Bibles and Christian books to Namibia, a country that's 90% Christian. However, high unemployment rates limit Christians' access to Scripture. Jason Wolford with Mission Cry tells us,
6: this shipment's going to go in three different pods. Two of them are going to expand theological and seminary libraries where students and pastors and future ministry leaders can check books out, use them for free, check them back in and out. Think of the multiplication of that, of one book training up a pastor and a pastor and a student and students for years.
4: The third pod will be filled with resources to support ministry workers and their families. As access to the Bible is multiplied, please pray that the Word of God will transform the lives of believers. Find your place in the story at missionnews.org. 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That's missionnews.org. I'm Ruth Kramer.
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7: American Family News, I'm Rusty Pugh. Meta agreed to a roughly $17 billion settlement with dozens of states that had joined a lawsuit accusing the company of trying to get children addicted to its platforms and illegally collecting the personal data of children. California Attorney General Rob Bonta explains why he thinks Meta decided to settle.
8: The trial was not going well for Meta, and that is not dissimilar from how their other trials have gone. I think ours went particularly well for us and particularly bad for them.
7: Meta also agreed to add child safety measures to its social media platforms, which the California Attorney General said will be made in the coming months. Meta says it was an absolute imperative to protect teens on its platform and called on other tech companies to add similar safety measures. Some states are taking steps to regulate the construction of new AI data centers amid local pushback from residents who are concerned about their environmental impact and energy use. Louisiana Governor Jeff Landry arguing the new data center development helps support technologies that people use on a regular basis.
9: I don't know if people understand the value of those data centers. You can't stream things onto your TV screen or your computer screen or your smartphone without it. We cut the best deal. We sat on with Meta at the very beginning, 2 years ago, and I said, look, if you want to come to Louisiana, these are our terms. You have to build the generation. You have to help build the grid resiliency. You have to pay for it as it goes, and they said yes.
7: Michigan Democratic U.S. Senate nominee Abdul El-Sayed faces a major general election liability due to his past campaigning and close association with anti-Semite and terrorist supporter Hassan Piker. Former White House spokesman Ari Fleischer says El-Sayed has not distanced himself from the disgusting Hassan Piker.
10: This whole Hassan Piker issue, one of the most reprehensible, horrible people in politics. And Abdul El-Sayed has yet to disassociate himself from Piker. Here are the things that Hassan Piker has said, and this is why everybody should run for the hills when it comes to this guy. One, of course, he said America deserves September 11th. He said Hamas is 1,000 times better than the fascist, settler, colonial, apartheid state of Israel. He's pro-Hamas.
7: Florida Congresswoman Kat Kamik commenting on Abdul El-Sayed's interview with Jesse Waters, in which he couldn't answer a question about the cost of so-called free health care.
11: But really what you feel when you watch that is what you would get with a used car salesman is what I would normally say, but that would be a disservice and offensive to used car salesmen, because at least when you leave the lot, you've got something in your hand, whereas what he's selling is this utopia of socialism that leaves you with empty wallets and a lot of broken promises.
7: A radio host and political analyst thinks South Carolina made a big mistake in picking Darlene Graham in Tuesday's special GOP Senate runoff. Chad Groening has more.
12: South Carolina Senator Darlene Graham garnered 52% of the vote to win the special Republican primary runoff against Congressman Ralph Norman. It was another win for President Donald Trump, who endorsed the political novice, who will now have the opportunity to run for a full term in November. Graham is finishing out the term of her brother Lindsey Graham, who passed away last month. Jenna Ellis hosts Jenna Ellis in the Morning on American Family Radio. She reacted to the result on her show.
13: Darlene Graham, in my opinion, of course, is not at all competent for this seat. I think this was a big mistake for the people of South Carolina to elect her basically just in her brother's memory and because of the Trump endorsement.
12: Ellis says this result demonstrates how the new MAGA establishment is alive and well.
13: Ralph Norman, of course, endorsed Nikki Haley in the 2024 primary. He has been at odds with Trump on a few things. He's been overall a really great conservative, obviously part of the Freedom Caucus.
12: So Ellis says Trump wanted to punish Norman.
13: Trump endorsed her, I think, over Ralph Norman because Trump carries grudges in politics often. And for those who he perceives as not being a team player, doing his will and bidding, then they're off the team.
12: Graham will be an overwhelming favorite to defeat Annie Andrews, the Democrat nominee in November. I'm Chad Groening.
7: And the U.S. stock market is drifting today after a report said inflation was a touch worse last month than economists expected. More news online at AFN.net and the AFN mobile app. I'm Rusty Pugh.
14: Do you ever think you just don't have enough? Hi, I'm Chuck Bentley with My Money Life from Crown. Are you struggling with limited resources? In 2 Kings 4, the prophet Elisha was given 20 loaves of barley bread and instructed his servant to feed it to 100 men. The servant thought, how will this feed 100 hungry men? From a human perspective, the bread was insufficient for the need. But Elisha was confident in what God promised. They will eat and have some left over. And that's exactly what happened. 100 men ate, and there was food remaining. Now, there are financial lessons to learn from this. First, God is not limited by what appears to be insufficient. Many people live in fear because they focus entirely on the size of their resources. They look at their income, savings account, or circumstances and conclude, it's just not enough. Scripture consistently reminds us to look to the Lord, our ultimate provider. Second, the miracle began with what was available. The man didn't wait until he had an abundance to bring an offering. He brought what he had, just 20 loaves. Like him, we must faithfully manage today's resources rather than waiting for tomorrow's increase. Finally, God's provision followed obedience. Elisha's servant had to distribute the bread before he could see how God would provide. God may not miraculously multiply our finances, but we can trust Him with what He's entrusted to us, because He's able to accomplish far more than we could ever imagine. Now, if you're struggling to cover your credit card debt, Christian credit counselors can help. 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
15: So we've been talking about the Democrat Socialists of America. Does that mean that suddenly everyone should be of the other party? Hi, this is Dave Zanotti. Let's talk about it today on the Public Square. What do you mean by the other party? Well, it kind of intimates that there's at least two others, maybe three others. There could be an independent party, a Democratic party, a Republican party. And then there's the Democratic Socialists of America. Oh, I see. So we could actually really be functioning in a four-party platform right now. Yeah, kind of. The answer isn't in a political party. And it's certain not any of the political parties have the totality of the answers, nor are political parties sufficient to carry us to the day of the fulfillment of the vision and the mission and the promise of our Declaration of Independence. Political parties are not the answer. Political power is not the answer. Partisanship is not the answer. Wealth is not the answer. The answer, according to George Washington, who was truly reflecting the 12th chapter of the book of Romans when he wrote this in 1783, is our national character conformed to the mind of Christ. It's how we look at the world, and do we look at the world through the full redemption of the story of the Bible, the full redemption brought to us through the incarnation and brought to us through the resurrection of Christ and through the restoration of our conscience through the new birth. No political party, no political official can save us. We serve in politics because of love of neighbor, but our fundamental resource isn't power or party. It's truth. This is Dave Zanotti on the Public Square. Thanks for listening.
16: 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I'm Dr. James Dobson, and I'm thrilled that you've joined us.
17: Well, welcome to Family Talk, the broadcast ministry of the Dr. James Dobson Family Institute. I'm Roger Marsh, and on today's program, we're bringing you a classic conversation featuring our own Dr. James Dobson and a remarkable businessman whose success never pulled him away from his faith in Christ. Drayton McLean built one of the largest grocery distribution companies in America. He then served as vice chairman of Walmart and, at one point, was the owner of the Houston Astros Major League Baseball team. But what impressed Dr. Dobson the most about Drayton McLean was his deep love for Jesus Christ and the work ethic he passed down through the generations of his family. So let's get into it. Here now is that timeless conversation on today's edition of Dr. James Dobson's Family Talk.
16: Well, hello, everyone. I'm James Dobson, and you're listening to Family Talk, which is a radio and internet program dedicated to the preservation of the family and also of the defense of righteousness in the culture. And we certainly have our hands full there at this time, I can tell you, with all that's been going on in this country. But we have a very, very special guest with us today who has recently become a very respected friend of mine. And he is Drayton McLean, who is a very accomplished entrepreneur and businessman. He's known all over the world. Drayton is chairman of the board and CEO of the Houston McLean Company. He was chairman of the board and CEO of the Houston Astros until 2011. And he's a former vice chairman of Walmart stores. Drayton is also on the board of Chase Bank in Texas and on the board of Scott White Hospital. And I have a connection there because 60 years ago, My father was a patient in that hospital. He had a terrible infection, and he nearly died, and the doctors there restored him to health. So I have reason to appreciate that hospital. I could name about 40 other enterprises, involvements, responsibilities, and businesses that Drayton McLean has. But most impressive is his love for Jesus Christ and his commitment to the Christian way of life. Welcome, Drayton. It's a pleasure to talk to you.
18: Well, thank you, Dr. Dobson. It's an honor. I have enjoyed for many, many years listening to your broadcast and then reading your books, and you certainly are an inspiration to millions and millions. We have two sons.
16: Yes.
18: And

0: But I became a believer in a small town in central Texas, Cameron, Texas, a town of a little over 5,000. And I had two of the most powerful Christian parents that anyone could have. I had two older sisters, and our Christian faith was the most important thing in our lives. And I became a Christian when I was 7 years old. I can even remember the pastor's name. Lester Morris was the pastor in our church in Cameron and ultimately became one of the most prominent pastors in Texas. But he was young, but I can still remember the sermon he preached.
1: You know, I would like to say to our listeners, don't tell me that a child can't understand a relationship with Christ. I was four, so I beat you by 3 years.
0: And, well, I didn't understand all of the philosophy and all of that, but I knew that was what I wanted to do. And I could see, you know, in my parents, the type of human beings they were, and I wanted to be a person like that.
1: From what I understand, you come from a strong family, especially the men in your family, and the story of your heritage begins with your great-grandfather in Texas. Wasn't he the one that began the grocery business there? That was in the 1800s, wasn't it?
0: Yes, it was. My grandfather, Robert McLean, came to Texas from Abbeville, South Carolina in the 1880s. And in 1894, he went in the wholesale grocery business. And then in 1921, when my father graduated from college, he went in business with his dad. And in 1959, when I graduated from college, I went in business with my dad. We were in the grocery distribution business. And I learned values. I learned how to be a businessman from my father. But I learned honesty and integrity and high Christian principles in business from him. And he constantly said he learned it from his father.
1: Hey, you learned to work very early. I read that at 9 years of age, you were sweeping the floors on Saturday and stocking inventory and really getting acquainted with the grocery business.
0: Well, my father taught me a great work ethic, and he learned from his father. But when school was out at the end of May, my father would give me one week to enjoy my friends and summer vacation, and then he would get me up at 6:15 every morning, and he'd turn the light on in my room. And I remember the very first time he did that, I got up and turned it off, and he came back in and said, "Don't ever do that again." And he said, "We're going to leave at 6:45 to go to work," and I would sweep. That was the high level of work I was doing. I was nine, and I would work till noon. And so he did that year after year, and I kind of had to grit my teeth a lot. But when my oldest son was nine, I did the same thing to him and taught him that work ethic. And so that has continued several generations.
1: Does it concern you that many of today's children do not know how to work and aren't learning those principles?
0: I think it certainly is, that God has created us and has prepared us, and we get a good education, but we have to learn business ethics, and then we have to learn that hard work. I think we kind of get spoiled sometimes thinking when we graduate from college, we're going to start as a vice president. Mm-hmm. When I got out of college, I was the 67th employee, and I thought I was going to be his number one assistant. And I came back and I told him I wanted to become a businessman and I wanted to learn from him. And he certainly was excited. And I said, "Well, what's going to be my first job?" Thinking I was going to be his executive assistant. And he said, "Your job will be on the third shift at night loading trucks." And I was shocked. And I said, "Dad, I've been to college for 6 years." He said, "Well, that didn't prepare you for anything that you need to do for us to start with. You need to learn this business from the ground up." Well, Dr. Dobson and I appealed to my mother. And I was 23 years old, and I told her, I said, "Boy, I've got all this education. I should start at the top." And she said, "That's between you and your father." Well, anyway, he told me if I was going to work for him, I started on the third shift, and I worked in the warehouse, the distribution center, for about 18 months. Ultimately, I had to say that was the kindest thing he did for me, because I learned the appreciation of people that are doing the work. I learned how to think like they thought, to understand them, to appreciate them, and to communicate with them and try to inspire them. And then I learned how the business works. So later, when

0: I had more responsibilities, I could have a problem, and I knew how to fix it because I had learned it from the very beginning. I think that's one of the mistakes today.
1: Yeah.
0: People don't want to start at the bottom. They want to start in the middle or at the top.
1: What else did your father teach you that made you a man, the man we know today?
0: To be responsible for your decisions. You know, it's awfully easy to cast blame or say it's someone else's problem, but to accept responsibility, even if you weren't totally responsible for something not succeeding, that you accept responsibility and make it right. He said it really doesn't matter who's right or wrong or who made the mistake. The customer's upset. Make it right with the customer. Mm-hmm. And I apply that to life and as a Christian, that, you know, we can get a little upset with our fellow believers, or we can get upset with God, but it's our responsibility. So accepting responsibility was one of the things that he taught me. And then seeing the worth and the value of every human being. I don't care if it's someone doing a menial job. That job needs to be done, and work with that person, inspire that person, and then try to see if you can figure out a better way he could do that where it's not such a physical task.
1: So you make
0: his job easier.
1: What's the scope of the wholesale grocery business you have today?
0: Well, we started, when I started it, I was a 67th employee, and we delivered about a 50-mile radius of Cameron, Texas, and Central Texas. And today we deliver, McLane Company delivers all over the United States. But when I started, this was in 1959, it was doing about $2.5 million. And today, McLane Company will do about $45 billion. So,
1: oh my goodness.
0: It's a large operation with 18,000 employees. So it has expanded all over the United States. We supply supermarkets, convenience stores, restaurants, food products, perishable food products, and all type of food products, literally all over the United States. So, but the God has blessed us, and our corporate mission, established years ago learned from my dad, is, and we said it to every employee, and every employee means is honesty, integrity, and high Christian principles.
1: Mm-hmm. So really, your Christian faith has worked as a foundation for your company. You put those principles into effect.
0: Absolutely. You know, I think sometimes we make things too complicated. I read a lot of mission statements for businesses, and it's so complicated, I don't think people understand what it is, or they don't really relate to it. And so that was why we just said honesty and integrity and high Christian principle, and said to the employees and to the customers, hold us responsible. If you see we're not living up to that, hold us responsible for that. So it makes management's job more important. But if you do the right thing every day and you just keep pushing, good things will happen.
1: Yeah. Well, you know, you and I have discovered that we have other things in common. I grew up in Texas in a strong Christian family, and you and I both played tennis as kids.
0: Dr. Dobson, do you ever think about the wooden racket you started playing with? You look at these beautiful, beautiful metal rackets they have today. But I remember when my parents gave me my first good tennis racket, and if I still have it. If you look at it, I showed it to my kids, and they said, you got to be kidding. but you remember how proud we were when we had one of those?
1: I had one Jack Kramer after another.
0: Yeah, that was mine.
1: Hey, let me tell you something else. When I was a senior in high school, down in the valley below you down there, Jack Kramer and the pros, the best in the world, came to Harlingen, Texas, and I was a ball boy for them. And that included Jack Kramer, Pancho Gonzalez, Don Budge, and Frank Sedgman. And that was a thrill of my life, I can tell you.
0: well, what brought them down to that far down in Texas?
1: Well, in those days, they didn't have professional tournaments. Boy, this sound like Father Time here, but they would come to local schools, and they put a canvas in the gymnasium and then sold tickets to it. So the best players in the world, as you know, Jack Kramer was number one.
0: I never played against him, but I just saw him play. He was so physically strong. That was my impression. And like you, you know, to have a Jack Kramer racket, wooden racket, that meant you were really special.
1: Well, it isn't fair with these big rackets that they have today. They get to hit the ball so much harder. And we were handicapped with what we were using. But do you still play?
0: I did until about 5 or 6 years ago, and just scheduling and finding people that I used to play with kind of dropped out. Do you experience that?
1: Yeah, I miss it, and I miss basketball, too. That
0: sure.
1: was
0: And so just people level. My age have quit playing, and then I found about the only ones I could find to play with were 20 years younger or younger, and they were so good and could hit the ball so hard. It wasn't fun like it did when you were playing people close to your age.
1: I had an opportunity to hit with Andre Agassi at one point. I certainly didn't play him, but we just hit the ball back and forth. And he hit that ball so hard, it actually knocked the racket out of my hand.
0: I can imagine.
1: And I asked him how difficult that was, how much energy it took, and he said, not much at all. It's all timing and wrist. I never got the hang of it. But you've had quite a career in and around sports. You, in 2014, were inducted into the Texas Hall of Fame, and you went to Baylor University and received a Meritorious Achievement Award from them. I have a whole list of your accomplishments. You went to Michigan State. Well, I went to the University of Southern California, and the Trojans are better than the Baylor Bears. I don't know how to tell you that, but I don't want to mess up a good relationship here. But,
0: well, we'll have to see if we can get them scheduled to play each other. That'd be a lot of fun.
1: You are also still involved with the Astros, I understand. Somebody told me that in the seventh inning, you always left your box and walked around the stadium talking to people. Why'd you do that?
0: Well, I'm not sure where you got all that information, but it's accurate. I owned the Astros for 19 years, from 1993 to 2011. And you play 82 home games every year. So I would go to about 70 or 75. I thought if I was responsible and owned the team, that I should be there and support the players and show the fans that I cared as much as they did. So I had good seats, my wife and I and our family, right behind home plate. But at the middle of the second inning, I would get up and I would wander all over the ballpark. And, you know, usually you had 35 to 50,000 people there. So I would just wander around, sit down and talk to people and get their impressions and see how the food service was, how the food was, and are we good hosts? Do they feel that we greeted them? I felt when, you know, 40,000 people came to a game, it's like inviting 40,000 people to your home. And I said to all of our employees, if you invited someone to your home, you would be out in front of the house greeting them when they got out of their car and escort them in the house, and you would still be there when they got ready to go home, and you'd walk out with them. And I said, we should treat people the same way. So I spent from the middle of the second inning to the middle of the seventh inning wandering around talking to the people and learning. And I'd take a lot of our employees and our executives with me, and I said, let's just go talk to these people and see what they think and how do they think we're doing a good job. And it's amazing what you can learn when you just talk to your employees and your customers and see how things are going.
1: That really reflects the fact that you're a people person, aren't you? You like people.
0: Oh, that's the greatest joy in life. The greatest joy in life is to interact with people.
1: And you learn a lot from them as you
0: absolutely.
1: You
0: I know what I know. I need to know what everybody else is thinking. Dr. Dutton and you and I had a meeting in San Antonio. I felt like a little kid going to the circus.
1: Come on.
0: That your reputation, and I had listened to you so often on the radio and then had certainly read books. I've heard so many ministers speak so highly of what you do in our society. And so I was just so excited the morning I got to meet you in San Antonio and just be around you. So, you know, we can learn so much from other people.
1: Well, we spent an hour and a half together that day, and there was an instant connection. I appreciated your values, what you've stood for, and the people that you have helped in many ways. As the clock politics down here, I want to ask you a more important question. Are you concerned about where America is at this time and the changes that have been occurring?
0: Absolutely, Dr. Dobson. Look back, and when I grew up in a small rural town, we never locked our houses. We felt safe. I remember in the summertime, I would get on my bicycle on a Saturday morning and ride to see my friends all over town. And I might leave at 9 o'clock in the morning and not come back till 5 or 6 in the afternoon. And my mother would never be concerned about me. You can't do that today as you did. Our society is too complicated. There's so much crime. Values have declined, and we don't have high Christian principles in the way we live our lives.
1: You know, I experienced the same thing. We'd pack a lunch and leave early in the morning and ride out to a lake that was about 12 miles away and stay all day. And my mother never worried about us. You just didn't worry about kids in those days. But now you can't even let an 8-year-old go to a public restroom without being accompanied because something can happen to them in there. Are you concerned about the institution of the family and what's happening to it?
0: Oh, absolutely, of the family and schools. And both my sons went to public school, and their children are going to public school. But you see the issues in school, the crime that's in school, and the compromises that teachers and the leaders in school systems, public schools, have to make. And then just the compromise you have to make in business today that violates your Christian principles. And it just really saddens you to see that.
1: And the breakup of marriages, and a lot of people are not even bothering to get married. And the marriage is in decline, and it's under attack now, as you know. What we're doing to babies, the press has been fixated for good reason with what's happening in Planned Parenthood, killing babies and selling their body parts. It just feels to me like that morally this country is on a steep decline.
0: Well, Dr. Dobson, I had a mentor. I've had one of the things my father taught me in business, that always have two or three mentors that are not related to you or directly in your business, and you spend time with them each year and let them tell you what they see in you.
1: Yeah.
0: And I had a mentor one time said the most dangerous time for an individual or a business is when he's succeeding. And he said, we get spoiled with success. And he said, two things happen. You start inhaling all those nice things people say about you, and you start believing them. And then you compromise. You don't work and achieve and have the high standards that you had previously. So I just think in America, we have had, so God has blessed us and given us such great success. We are compromising our Christian principles rather than working harder to live a more godly life.
1: Well, we've been talking to Drayton McLean. He is a man whom I have known for a short time, but I've already come to respect and love him. I appreciate his love for Jesus Christ and how he brings that into his business. I know that many people in Texas and elsewhere know what I'm talking about because his reputation has been established for a long, long time. Drayton, thank you for taking the time to talk to us today. You're a very busy man, and I hope our paths cross down in Texas someplace. You know, the red carpet is out for you to visit us here at Family Talk.
0: I'm going to take you up on your offer to come by and see you, and I certainly enjoyed this conversation today.
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3: The answer is not laziness or poor study skills. No, the main reason for failure in high school is disorganization. 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Educational expert Cherry Fuller says it's a skill that should be taught early, even before students reach junior high school. 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It takes a good degree of organization to keep them all straight and to put assignments in priority. This kind of exposure and training can help a flighty adolescent become a self-disciplined and self-propelled individual in time. Organization, it's one very important key to success in school.
2: For more information on this topic, visit drdobsonminute.org.
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8: 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Thanks.
7: Sharon, today we're taking a closer look at new research the Pinkston Group did with our team here at Kingdom Advisors, and the findings are fascinating, as you well know, and one statistic is particularly eye-opening, and this is where I'd like to start. 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So let's talk about why that disconnect exists as a starting place.
8: Well, we don't know all the reasons for sure, but I think there are several. I think one thing is that there is a myth that I have to be satisfied with lower returns to invest my values. And that really is a myth, but the clients may not ask because of that. Second thing is I think there are advisors that offer faith and value-led investments, but they think the clients are going to ask for it. And perhaps they are not sure how to bridge that conversation. I also think that sometimes people are focused as they walk into their stewardship journey, they're focused on giving as their first stewardship lever. And this idea that my portfolio could be aligned with my values just isn't quite to the surface yet. And I think for all of it, education is the solution. Understanding what value screens mean, understanding what values investment is, and combining that with a disciplined strategy.
7: Yeah, I think that's well said. I mean, clearly we're seeing far more awareness than ever before on the part of Christians. And what I'm excited about is that when Christians understand that their values can be reflected truly in a well thought out, diversified portfolio, they're in. They want to know more. And I think the idea that the advisors are bringing it up and Christians are coming along to this, let's call it a newer idea, is really exciting. But let's talk maybe for a second about the practical steps advisors and their clients can take to close this gap that's been uncovered with intentionality so that their faith is reflected in their investments.
8: Well, first of all, I think the conversation needs to start with the values check-in or values discovery before we look at how our investments are doing. And so as a client, I would ask your advisor, hey, are you clear on what's important to me? Yeah. And as an advisor, the same thing on the other side. I want to be clear about what's important to you. And I do just have to say here, if your advisor's not comfortable in that conversation, you may want to consider checking out a certified Kingdom advisor because they've been trained to do that. But as you continue the conversation, you want to provide some side-by-side comparisons of screened funds if you're using that avoid strategy where you're screening out for things that don't align with your values to see and make sure that your returns are what you expect them to be and to debunk that myth I talked about on the underperformance. I think as an advisor, as you're moving into this, one idea is to offer a pilot sleeve or just a test amount to the client where they're not moving 100% of their funds into values aligned choices, but maybe they just start with 10 or 15% and watch together how they perform. And then finally, I think celebration is important, celebrating not only the financial returns, but the impact stories that have made a difference, not only in your portfolio, but also in Kingdom purposes.
7: Mm. Yeah, that's well said. Well, we're going to head into this break here in just a moment, but Sharon mentioned perhaps a next step for you is to find a certified Kingdom advisor in your area, and you can do that quickly and easily at findacka.com. 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When we come back, we'll continue to unpack this fascinating research about the difference between advice from a certified Kingdom advisor and advice from a traditional advisor with Sharon Epps. 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We're just getting started.
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7: 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She's president of Kingdom Advisors, and we partnered with Pinkston Research to do the largest study that's ever been conducted, looking at the difference between the advice given by and the outcomes of a certified Kingdom advisor and his or her client versus traditional advisors and their clients. And Sharon, fascinating data coming out of this study. I want to continue to unpack it. One of the things the study suggests is around this idea that the benefits deepen over time. CKA clients who have worked with their advisor for more than 5 years report a 66% reduction in financial anxiety compared with 49% among those in shorter relationships. So why does that sense of financial peace tend to grow over time in your mind?
8: Well, I think trust is cumulative. As the advisor gets to know you and your family more, and you know the advisor more, you're building a story together, and they're really a partner in that. And so the advisor, particularly a kingdom advisor that is giving biblical counsel, also helps you and holds you accountable for living out the values that you say you want to. I think the other thing is that long-term planning does perform better than reactive decisions. And we also know that that decreases stress. I'm not constantly watching the markets ups and downs. I know that there's a long-term game plan, and I have a financial advisor that reminds me we're in it for the long haul. I think also just having the opportunity to share scripture and prayer with your advisor reshapes your identity so that you totally understand that God's the owner and that you're the steward. And so you can say, God, what do you want me to do with your money? And that just relieves a lot of stress. And then market cycles also help us see that the advisor's guidance is reliable. It reinforces peace, that even when things are down, there's a plan, we're working the plan, and we're trusting God.
7: Yeah, I think that's well said. Another interesting finding, Sharon, was that only 20% of CKA clients said fees are the primary factor in choosing an advisor. Why do you think that was so much lower than traditional advisors' clients?
8: Well, while we all want to be good stewards in managing our money, I think the big thing is this idea of values alignment. And quite frankly, when our values are aligned, I expect better performance because the advisor is investing the way that makes a difference to my goals and to my objectives. And so the advice becomes more of a partnership. It's not just a commodity. I'm not just checking for the lowest price that I can get. I think it also includes this idea of holistic planning. We are not only paying for an investment return, we're really having an accountability partner that's helping walk out the discipleship that we believe God's called us through using this tool of money. Now, of course, we want our advisor to be transparent about their fees, and we want to understand exactly where they're going, and we don't want to be overcharged. But we can focus on the fruit of what we're doing and not just that singular expense.
7: Yeah, I think that's exactly right. Now, there was some data coming out of the study related to the next generation that was really encouraging. We're talking about younger clients, ages 18 to 41, and 52% say shared values are extremely important. So what does that tell you about the future of the financial advice profession, Sharon?
8: Well, I could spend a long time talking about the next generation. And, you know, sometimes we talk about challenges in the next generation, but this is really a win and something we're really excited about. And that is, studies show us that younger believers want alignment in their life and their money, and they want to be sure that it tells the same story. While older generations have tended to have this secular sacred divide, the younger generation is really not seeing money as something, quote, that valuable on their own. They're seeing it as a tool, just like we teach. And so they're used to having personalization and choice in all the areas of their life. And they believe, well, for sure, that needs to be true in my investing too. My values need to be shown there because I get to show my values in the rest of my life as well. And so if advisors are not paying attention to this values alignment conversation with the next generation, there's a real risk of losing them to those advisors that do. I think the other thing is, it's a wonderful discipleship journey to help a younger client see the wisdom that comes from the Lord and their role as a steward.
7: There was a lot of data, Sharon, as well, coming out around advisors and really seeing their work line up with their life purpose. It was dramatically higher with the certified kingdom advisors versus the traditional advisors, and really changing their scorecard where kingdom impact was the primary driver. That's something we would have hoped for, and it was really encouraging, wasn't it?
8: It was. And don't we all want an advisor who's excited to come to work on Monday and also is seeing the impact of the work that they do? And so for these advisors, we want to be clear, performance does matter.
7: Yeah.
8: Their scorecard, though, is bigger. They're looking at how are we helping our clients experience peace? How are we promoting generosity and kingdom growth? And so this certified kingdom advisor is helping you look to the Lord for direction and celebrates with you when success happens. And that success can be faithfulness to your purpose, and you can grow that story together over years and years. And what a beautiful relationship and something special to celebrate.
7: It really is. Sharon, we were also excited to see that clients of CKAs were twice as likely to say their giving had, quote, significantly increased since working with their certified kingdom advisor. So in addition to values alignment about investments and communication and family matters, they are moving toward a more generous life, aren't they?
8: They really are. And that's a kingdom measure, because if you think about it, many advisors are paid for assets under management, and yet they see the kingdom impact and encourage their clients to give, knowing that God's the one that provides.
7: Yeah, really is. Sharon, just a minute left. So for someone who's listening today and resonating with what you're saying, and perhaps they're saying, I want that kind of advice, what could they look for from a CKA, even in that very first meeting?
8: Well, first of all, you want to have questions from the advisor, learning more about you and your values, not just the facts, but understanding what's important to you. You want to ask some questions about how do you integrate faith into your client counsel? How can we talk about it together? And then mostly pray about it and trust the Holy Spirit to direct you for the best advisor.
7: Excellent. And Sharon, if there's an advisor listening today who's a Christ follower and they're resonating with what you're saying, I'd love for you to speak to that advisor for just a moment about their opportunity as they engage with Kingdom Advisors.
8: Well, we want to encourage you to join us, because we are a group of committed advisors who want to help every advisor live in community and be equipped to confidently have these conversations.
7: That's well said. Proverbs 19:20, listen to advice and accept instruction that you may gain wisdom in the future. That's our heart's desire for everyone as they engage with an advisor who understands the heart of God and the counsel of Scripture so that they can steward God's money God's way. Sharon, thanks for your time today.
8: Glad to be here.
7: 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I'm Rob West, and you're listening to Faith and Finance, biblical wisdom for your financial decisions. 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
7: Great to have you with us today on Faith and Finance. Let's head right to the phones to Ohio. Nicole, go right ahead.
14: Hi, I just had a couple questions for you.
7: Sure.
14: I'm 53 years old. Me and my husband have our house paid off. We are both working. We don't make a lot of money, but we have a very simple lifestyle. And we've been able to save up some money. We have about $50,000 in our checking account. But we don't have any pensions or 401 or anything for our future.
7: Yeah.
14: So I was wondering what you would suggest we do at this point.
7: Sure. Well, it's a great question, and we have to start somewhere. And I love the fact that you all have lived modestly, and you're not calling with a bunch of debt that you need to pay off. You've got money in the bank, and now we need to take this, position it in a way that's appropriate for your values and goals and where God is leading you and wise stewardship. So that's a good starting place. You've got $50,000 in the bank, and it sounds like this is the extent of your savings. Is that right?
14: Correct, yes.
7: Okay, great. And what do you all typically spend in a month, a typical month, total expenses?
14: I don't even know. I don't know.
7: Yeah, so that would be a good starting point, is to really kind of lean into that. It sounds like you all are doing a lot of things right, but, you know, what we find is that if we don't have a budget, we don't give every dollar a job, there's some, you know, undoubtedly there's some leaks in the boat where money's kind of finding its way to places that maybe are not the best use of it. And that's what a budget is. It's a way for you to say, let me look back over the last 60 or 90 days and see where every dime went. And then I'll categorize it and determine how much am I actually spending. And then I can ask the Lord, okay, Lord, where are you taking us? And what are our goals and our priorities? And then how can we make sure we're aligning our spending with those goals? And that's where a budget keeps you on track, you know, to accomplish that on a monthly basis. Now, things change and things come out of left field and we make course corrections along the way, but at least we know directionally where we're headed. But let's say, and I'm just picking a number, you all are spending $4,000 a month, then I would want you to have at least 3, if not 6 months worth of expenses, not your income, your expenses, in emergency savings, liquid, safe, and earning interest. So if it's in fact $4,000 a month, and let's just use that number, that would be $25,000 basically, $24,000. So that would be half of your 50, I'd probably leave in a savings account, not in checking where it's not earning anything, but in a savings account. Now, where would you put that? Well, you could use a local credit union. You could use our friends at Adelphi Christian Banking. So, you know, Adelphi is the largest Christian banking solution in the country. They've been longtime partners of ours, and a lot of our listeners use Adelphi for a few reasons. And this would be a great example of the kind of thing I would look for you is, you know, they offer 4% a year on their money market, and you get up to $400 as a bonus to be, by being a FaithFi listener. Well, so that would be a great example of, you know, if you took $25,000 and we'll call that your emergency fund, and you were to get 4% on that over the next 12 months, well, that's $1,000. And now all of a sudden, instead of $25,000, you have $26,000, and it's completely safe because it's insured and it's completely liquid, meaning you can get to it if the unexpected comes. Now, with the balance of the $25,000, that's where I think we can start to build some wealth. But let me ask first, do you, either of you have access to a 401k at work? I know you said you haven't funded one, but you have. Do you have access to one?
14: No, neither of us
7: okay.
14: do.
7: Okay. So then a great option would be for either of you to, or both of you to open what's called a Roth IRA, R-O-T-H. And that's just basically an individual retirement account where you put after-tax dollars, which is what that $50,000 is, and it grows tax-free until you're ready to take it out, as long as you're at least 59 and a half when you do, and as long as the account's been open at least 5 years. So that would be a great way for you to invest that money, let it start growing for you, and then add to it every year. Now, if you're 50 or older, you could put in $8,600 into your Roth, and your husband could put in $8,600 into his Roth. And so that would, you know, take up perhaps a good chunk of the rest. And then we could turn around in January when it turns to 2027 and do it again. So I think between you kind of moving the emergency fund portion, what I'm calling $25,000, to a savings account, and then starting two Roth IRAs with the balance, I think that could get you pointed in the right direction. Where to go to do the Roth IRAs? I'd probably go somewhere like Fidelity Go or the Schwab Intelligent Portfolios. 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So you might, you know, it might cost you quarter of 1% a year for the fees, which is very low, And essentially, after you answer all the questions, it would automatically invest it for you. And then anytime you add anything to it, it would reinvest that as well. So that'd be my best kind of recommendation on where to go from here. If you want to learn more about Adelphi Christian Banking, go to faithfi.com/banking. 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It'll take you right there. Nicole, I hope that helps. We appreciate your call today. Let's quickly go to Florida and talk to Connor. This is where we'll finish it out. Go ahead, sir.
15: Hi, this is a testimony and a question. So I just want to say, listen, anybody listening, if you tithe, God's going to bless you abundantly. And that's what has happened to me. So I am a young professional. I became an attorney 2 years ago. I worked for a firm. And then I said, I think I could do this on my own. I have God's blessing. And that's what I did. And now, frankly, I'm making a lot more money. Praise God, glory to God, I'm humble. But it's so much that I honestly have no idea what I'm doing at this point. It's like $40,000, $50,000, $60,000 a month. And wow. It's my own business. I have an S-Corp. And I'm 33 years old. I have a wife. I have a child. My question is, like, even with a lot of these tax machines and things that you can do to reduce the taxable income, I still feel like after an IRA, after if I open up my own 401k, after, you know, doing a lot of these other things, I'm still so much higher in the tax bracket. Like, what do I do with this money besides build the business bigger, which brings me more income, which I don't know if I really even can handle at this point. So that's sort of the short question of it.
7: Well, here's what I'd like to do. We just got our latest resource at FaithFi. It's our field guide, How Much Money is Enough? And it's going to deal with two things. It's going to deal with kind of the heart side of what is my role as a steward. It's going to help you define enough for your lifestyle and your lifetime accumulation. And once you do that, now you can start accelerating your giving, which, by the way, helps with the taxes, so you can do even more over time. I'm going to send you a copy. Once you work through it, call me back and let's talk about it. Stay on the line. Big thanks to Jim, Tricia, Josh, and Dan. We'll see you next time.
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1: The development of each human being from the moment of conception is truly amazing. It can be easy to forget all that takes place during that special time inside mom's belly, so I'm going to spend a few days talking about what is happening to that little person we cannot see. At the moment the sperm fertilized the egg, a new human life began. At that moment, all characteristics of a person, such as gender, eye color, and shoe size, are determined by a unique genetic code. By about 2 weeks, the body begins to develop tissue that will later become the brain, spinal cord, liver, pancreas, heart, and more. As early as 18 days after conception, the baby's heart begins its first halting beats. Between fertilization and birth, the heart beats about 54 million times. More tomorrow.
0: This has been Pro-Life Perspective from National Right to Life at nrlc.org.
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3: American Family News, I'm Robert Thornton. Meta agreed today to pay $17 billion and add stronger child safety measures to its Facebook and Instagram platforms as part of a legal settlement that ended a trial over teen social media addiction and settled claims filed by 47 states. The settlement resolved a case years in the making that sought to hold the tech giant accountable for the role its platforms played in undermining children's mental health. Most Senate Democrats have signed on to a letter urging Israel's prime minister to do something about violence in the West Bank. Israeli officials say they have. Here's Fox's Jessica Rosenthal.
4: 45 of 47 Senate Democrats signed a letter to Israel's prime minister calling for him to address and stop what they call a significant surge in violence in recent weeks in the West Bank by Israelis against Palestinians. But Israel's ambassador to the UN, Danny Danon, said actually so far this year they've seen a decline in Israeli violence but an increase in attacks by Palestinians, telling the UN Security Council earlier this month.
5: This council is focusing on one side of the violence while ignoring the other.
4: Adding that they've arrested 35 Israeli extremists and have initiated prosecutions. In April, 40 of the Democratic senators voted for resolutions that call to block the sale of U.S. military equipment to Israel. Jessica Rosenthal, Fox News.
3: Tensions over federal and state abortion policy are escalating as pro-life advocates push for stronger restrictions on mail-order abortion medication. AFN's Chris Woodward has more.
6: Speaking on Washington Watch, Alabama Republican Senator Katie Britt defended pro-life organizations facing legal pushback over their use of direct language regarding abortion procedures.
7: They're absolutely killing babies. And I think we have to speak directly into that. That is what makes the other side uncomfortable, is the truth. This is the only procedure out there, medical procedure, where success is determined by the ending of a heartbeat.
6: Britt also targeted state-level legislative shifts, calling out states like Massachusetts for expanding abortion access up to birth. She argued that defending the pro-life message is not just a biological debate, but a fundamental constitutional right.
7: It's disgusting. It's despicable and disgusting. We are speaking that to the American people in the way they need to hear it. It is absolutely a First Amendment right. We're going to continue to elevate our voices because people need the information and they need the truth.
6: Britt also expressed specific concern over the nationwide surge in abortion pill access following the overturn of Roe v. Wade. She emphasized that mail-order abortion drugs bypass individual state restrictions like Alabama's and called on federal law enforcement to intervene.
7: I want DOJ to utilize its resources to make sure that we're putting an end to this because it's not only taking the life of the unborn, it is putting women at risk as well.
6: Britt signaled that lawmakers will continue pressuring the Justice Department to crack down on mail-order abortion distribution in the coming weeks. I'm Chris Woodward.
3: Efforts continue to slow a fire in Nevada. Here's Fox Weather's Robert Ray.
8: 85% containment on the Hawk Fire in Reno, Nevada. But unfortunately, over 15,000 acres have been scorched. No casualties, thankfully, but nearly 50 structures in total ruin and investigations going on. They're looking at how this fire was started. They know that it was human caused, whether it was intentional or accident. officials asking anyone with information to reach out to Reno Police or Sheriff's Office.
3: In other fire news, officials in Palo Pinto and Jack County, Texas, are asking the public to avoid areas within their borders as crews battle a wildfire that's burned about 50,000 acres. According to the Texas A&M Forest Service, about 12% of the Ross Fire has been contained in Palo Pinto County in North Texas. Some school districts canceled classes yesterday. Tim Curry, who created a gallery of loony villains for stage and screen, including Dr. Frankenfurter in the Rocky Horror Picture Show and the smug concierge in Home Alone 2, Lost in New York, has died. Curry, who suffered a stroke in 2012 that put him in a wheelchair, died today at his home in Los Angeles, according to his longtime manager and friend, Marcia Hurwitz. No cause was disclosed. Curry was 80. See more news at AFN.net.
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13: This is Wretched Radio. Welcome in. I'm Jimmy Hicks. Not Todd Friel, but we're going to get to Todd in just a moment. We're doing something kind of different today. As many of you know, we recently released a new resource at FortisPlus.org from Fortis fellow Libby Clausen for women and the issue women are increasingly dealing with but not necessarily talking about. And that's the issue of pornography.
14: The statistics are frightening. An increasing number of women, particularly young women, are now downloading and viewing pornography. This should cause a collective gasp. Why? Well, I think in society, we kind of expect men to be acting in ways that... We expect men to act when they look at pornography, but we don't expect it from women. What is happening? Why are more women consuming pornography, and what can the church do about it? Fortis fellow Libby Clausen joining us in studio to discuss something Libby never wanted to talk about. Don't like talking about it for men, but it's a constant conversation because the statistics are frightening. Depending on which poll you look at least 90% of American males are looking at pornography on the regs. Women, not quite as high, but the number is growing, especially with young women. So, Libby, if you would be so kind to initiate us into this conversation, what's going on? Why are women looking at pornography? This is not something we expect from them. This is man's territory. Why are so many women downloading and consuming pornography?
15: Well, I think it's just indicative of what's going on in our society as a whole, that we are tending and trending towards more and more depravity, debauchery. It's more available. I think it's interesting that it's not just downloading. It's reading and listening and looking all combined.
14: I wonder, do we have any statistics when it comes to women visually looking at pornography versus through the written word? Do we know what the stats are on that?
15: Well, the statistics that I was able to locate were a general population poll, so not specifically Christian women, but it was around 67% of ladies reporting. And that's interesting to me because I'm sure that a lot of ladies weren't being completely honest on those polls.
14: Typically, Libby, when I'm dealing with a man dealing with this issue, I'll say, how many times do you look at pornography a week? And if they'll say something like, well, once or twice, and I say, so like 5 to 8 times? Yeah. They always underestimate the amount. So these polls, as bad as they are, I think the reality is even worse. Okay, porn is more available. I grant you that. We're trending more toward depravity. I think Romans 1, when we see women acting in a depraved manner, that means we're pretty much getting close to the end of the rope here. But that doesn't explain why it is that, at least in the recent history of pornography consumption, men have consumed far more than women do. But women are catching up. What's changing here? Is there a dynamic inside of women that's changing besides the external availability?
15: Well, I would actually probably, I hadn't thought about it like that before, but now that I'm thinking about it, I would say that the blending of gender roles in our society as a whole, that
14: there's
15: so much crossover between what used to be only men's roles and only women's roles. And so much is crossing over now that I think that is just part of what's going on in general.
14: Yeah, we've been encouraging women to act like the worst parts of men.
15: Yes.
14: be frisky and unfaithful.
15: Right.
14: Maybe that is part of bearing the fruit that women are just, they're encouraged to do it. So they are.
15: Yeah.
14: Maybe a lifting of cultural shame is a part of it. Maybe men blaze the trail, but now women are following and feeling like it's okay because we don't really critique men anymore for watching pornography. It's kind of like,
15: Yes.
14: I've got a reason. Why do you think most pastors are not preaching about this subject from the pulpit?
15: Specifically for women?
14: No.
15: In general.
14: Pornography. We'll start with men.
15: Okay.
14: Because this has historically, until recently, been a male issue. Why do you think a lot of pastors don't preach on it?
15: Oh, goodness. I think that could be a couple of things. Maybe they struggle with it.
14: That's what I'm thinking.
15: That's where I would go first.
14: I've seen polls. Over half of pastors say, yeah, it's an issue for me. Half of pastors are struggling with pornography. That means half of pastors shouldn't be in pastoral ministry.
15: Absolutely.
14: And maybe they don't want to talk about it because they've got their own struggles with it. And how can they throw rocks from a glass house?
15: Yes.
14: So this is an issue, needless to say, for men and for women, I think has been underserved from the pulpit. But now that it's women, I think we really need to get urgent about this. Because if Romans 1 is true, if women are starting to behave in these ways, more promiscuous, whether it's pornography or through physical intimacy, we're in big trouble as a society. And for the Christian women who struggle with this, there is hope. There is help. You would agree with that?
15: 100%. Yes.
14: All right. So let's start with a diagnosis. For a woman who is consuming pornography on whatever regularity, what's motivating it? What do you think is driving it?
15: I think it's a combination of a few things. Number one, it's a heart issue. It is something going on at the heart level, the desire level for women that is being normalized by our culture and is being almost encouraged by our culture, that it should be explored, that it's good, that it's part of becoming completely feminine or completely a sexual woman.
14: Free.
15: Right.
14: Liberated.
15: Yes, 100%. And then the other side of it, I think, is it's a worship issue. We are created to be worshipers. God created us to be worshipers. Of course, he created us to worship him. And as human beings, we get that all mixed up. And we start exchanging, like you mentioned in Romans, we exchange the true what we should be worshiping for created things, for things that we think are going to serve us better.
14: A worship.

0: ladies are telling me and coming to me talking about what they're getting from the pornography. So whatever you worship, you're expecting something back from it. And what's coming back is, they think, love, acceptance, intimacy. That's not biblical intimacy. And it's all a farce.
1: Okay, let's take those one at a time. They're getting love from pornography. Are they just putting themselves into the role?
0: Yes. A lot of what ladies are struggling with is that fantasy, the reality versus what they wish things could be like. And they can enter kind of, because this is such a taboo issue for ladies, it's a kind of a secret place they can go, that they can enter into the fantasy and put themselves in the place of the having someone who is loving them. Because a lot of the times in these situations, in the pornography situations, you get an intimate relationship that looks like something that it really isn't, which I would say that is for the guys too.
1: Well, I'm wondering though too, because demographically, the statistics that I've seen indicate that it's younger women that are consuming more than older women are.
0: Yes.
1: Now, that could be dry, but I think also though, the number of young women that aren't getting married mm-hmm. is disproportionately higher than older women. And so they aren't receiving intimacy. Right. And this is the substitute, perhaps?
0: Yes. And kind of goes along with the direction that our society is going, since everything is so digital now. There's so many online relationships that supposedly count as if you have a real live person sitting across from you.
1: Right.
0: So intimacy digitally, too, kind of falls into that same realm of thinking.
1: But it is interesting to me, though, because historically, the excuse that is given for men consuming more porn than women is because men are more visually stimulated than women. But now women, you rightly stated, it's reading too, so the imagination. But visually, they're also receiving pleasure from pornography.
0: Right. Yes, that's true. And I think that has to do with how we consume information these days. That we consume information, so much of it visually now. Even videos that we watch online have the running subtitles under them, so you don't even have to turn the sound up. You're just visually engaging in so much. I think that that is just the trend because of how we even have relationships. I've had counselees who do better on a video counseling session than they do sitting across
1: from
0: me.
1: You're kidding.
0: No, that's true. Especially the younger ladies.
1: Wow, that's kind of sad.
0: Mm-hmm.
1: Because that's not the way we're supposed to be relating to
0: that's
1: one
0: right.
1: another.
0: Yes.
1: But they're so trained that they just feel more comfortable doing yes. it.
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1: You've probably heard survival of the fittest your whole life. It sounds scientific, doesn't it? It sounds like nature's doing its thing. But ideas have consequences. And that idea, it's left a trail. Our resource, What Hath Darwin Wrought, traces how Darwinian evolution reshaped the way culture thinks about human value and how those ideas were used to justify things like eugenics, forced sterilization, racism, and some of the worst atrocities of the 20th century. This isn't conspiracy theory stuff. This is documented history that most people have never been taught. 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What Hath Darwin Wrought is streaming for free right now on Fortis Plus. 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
2: God has given the church many gifts for the building up of the body. 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
3: Welcome back to Wretched Radio. I'm Jimmy Hicks. Not the first voice you probably expected to hear, but if you didn't hear the first segment, Todd is speaking with Libby Glossin, Fortis Fellow Libby Glossin, who's just recently released a new resource at fortisplus.org. It's called Out of the Shadows. We're continuing their conversation now as they continue to talk about the growing number of women who are struggling with the issue of pornography.
0: All right, so it's a worship disorder of sorts. They're receiving some sort of affirmation from this. They believe that they're receiving love from this. Approval, I believe, was one of the things that you said. How are they receiving approval from watching that?
4: Well, I think actually I would flip that on its head and say that when someone is seeking approval or affirmation, on the flip side of that, they are afraid of or avoiding at all costs any kind of opportunity where they would be rejected. So as you said, the screen kind of keeps them safe. They're not going to be rejected by a screen. They are going to be accepted. They're accepted into the realm of the fantasy that's going on. And I think the other part too that I left out when I was just naming off the different reasons when we were talking about this at the beginning, another part of it is really goes back to Eve and her stance on what God has given me isn't enough. And I think that runs true through all women, maybe not generally all women, but through women in our population now too, in our culture, that we are not satisfied with what God has given us. So we want more. We want that one thing that we've been told, no, not that thing. You can have everything else, but not that.
0: And now that the gates have been opened for women to charge through them and to behave any way that they want to, that makes them feel better, they're off to the sin races.
4: Yes.
0: There's a term, I don't know if you're familiar with this, reverse pornography for women.
4: I have not heard reverse pornography.
0: Yeah. Mrs. Friel was teaching me about this. The women that put themselves out on whatever these platforms, I don't even know what they're called.
4: Or that people pay for the videos?
0: Yes.
4: Yes.
0: Yes, it is a way to receive, to be looked at, not look at. So it's reverse pornography because they want men to look at them.
4: That's really interesting. I hadn't thought about it that way. It's true.
0: Well, it's again, another trend that I think is somewhat, it's not exclusive, but it's somewhat uniquely 21st century behavior. All right, let's talk about getting started in helping these women. Right. Want to affirm this again. Would you please affirm or deny that there is hope for a woman who believes that she is so caught up in a cesspool of sin, there's no rescuing, there's no cleansing for her. There is hope for that woman. correct?
4: Yes, there is absolutely hope. There's hope for everyone, no matter what depths of sin you are in. Otherwise, Paul would have been in big trouble on the road to Damascus when he was still Saul.
0: Right. All right. So there are some methods that have been used outside of the church and inside of the church to help women. Here's one. Tell me if you think this is a good one. This would be the Bob Newhart approach. Stop it. Just stop it. Huh? Yeah, good. Right? Huh? Does that help?
4: It might help for 5 minutes. And you might be able to, as one of my pastors says, pull yourself up by your bootstraps. Sola bootstrapis. Might be able to do that, right?
0: Yeah.
4: And be able to maintain for 5 minutes or 5 days. But when you're doing it on your own, that's your own gumption. It falls short. You can't hold that pattern without some help.
0: How's about shame?
4: Shame doesn't work either. Shame doesn't work either. Biblical guilt has a purpose. God gave us a conscience and the role of guilt in our lives as believers. So this would apply to a believer, because if you're an unbeliever, you don't have a rightly functioning conscience anyway. But biblical guilt is meant to lead us to repentance. Shame buries all of that.
0: Yeah, see, I would say this. You tell me if you agree. Shame, I think, can help an individual curb their behavior, but it never gives them victory over the behavior to help them conquer the behavior and discover what it is that is driving the behavior so they can suppress it because, well, it would be really embarrassing if somebody found out about this, but that doesn't mean they don't still desire the sin.
4: Right.
0: So shame can't fix the heart.
4: That's right.
0: It can curb the behavior a little, but it can't fix the heart, which is the problem. With pornography. It's a heart issue.
4: Yes.
0: All right. So just stop it. Shaming somebody. How's about just you get rid of all of the equipment, you get rid of the phone, you get rid of the computer, all of that stuff. Does that help?
4: Absolutely. So that would be part of a repentance plan that I would encourage any lady who scripture says, if your eye is causing you to sin, gouge it out, right? So we want to get rid of as much as possible to not give an opportunity for sin to happen, to make
0: radical
4: no provision.
0: Amputation.
4: Yes, radical amputation.
0: But again, though, I would revert back to the shame principle. Yes, it'll help you not look at it because you don't have access to it. That doesn't mean you still aren't desiring it in your heart.
4: That's true.
0: Because you haven't gotten to what it is are you seeking through this.
4: That's right.
0: Because that's really what they're seeking something.
4: Yes.
0: They're desiring, they're needing something.
4: Yes. Yes. And I would almost say that they're believing something, a promise that is going to be fulfilled. Sin always does that, makes promises it can't keep.
0: Right.
4: And this sin is the same. And so there at some level is an unbelief in some part of God's character. Now, if you're a believer and you're struggling with the sin of pornography, it doesn't mean that you're not a believer, but you would be like the Roman soldier. I believe, help my unbelief. There's something going on at the belief level about God and his character that is motivating a seeking in another direction for this satisfaction.
0: Let's explore that.
4: Okay.
0: Because I think that's getting really now to the heart of the issue. That's that worship disorder principle you were describing. What might be some bad beliefs that are motivating this behavior in women? Beliefs about God.
4: Beliefs about God, that they're wrong theology, basically.
0: Yeah.
4: It's where orthodoxy, so what they believe to be true, their confessional theology is not matching their functional theology.
0: For instance.
4: So, yeah, for instance would be, so God is good. God is all good. Maybe they're in a human relationship with a man who is not treating them well. Or they have that in their history where a man has not treated them well in the past. And the culture tells us that that is like a open gate for us to be able to fix that ourselves. If this happened to you, if this is your reality that you're living out right now, then you deserve to figure out how to make that better in your life and do whatever it takes. You know, the you do you and the all of the things that our culture encourages us to. So if you don't believe God is good in this moment, if God was really good, he would give me an awesome husband who fulfills every intimate desire that I have. but God is good. So believing that God is good and he has you in the marriage or the situation that you're in for your good and his glory, that changes everything. When you don't believe he's good, then you try to make things good for yourself.
0: You also hinted at something that I think is a motivator for men. They believe they deserve it. Mm-hmm. My husband isn't good. I need this sort of affection and approval and intimacy, albeit pretend and pixelated, but it's a reward for all of the bad things that they're enduring.
4: Yes.
0: As a motivator.
4: Yes. I think that motivates women as well. And specifically that in maybe a little bit different way than guys, if there's a mom that's involved, somebody that has children and she has basically poured out her physical body for her children to birth them, to feed them, to care for them. And it's like an escape. It's like, I've done all these great things all day. I've done everything. I've given myself all day. And now I deserve, like you said, I deserve it's a reward. Something back. Yes.
0: It's a reward. All right. Yes. Back to where theology can be off that can produce this sort of bad fruit. It's God's goodness. What about his holiness?
4: Yes. His holiness is absolutely a play. And we're called in 1 Peter, we're called to be holy as God is holy. And so God's holiness is different than the holiness we reflect, of course, but God's holiness is really what is at stake in any kind of sin struggle that we are participating in. And I really think that's the heart of the wrong theology, is not a big enough theology of God.
0: Right.
4: That we believe God is over in the corner, or he's just here to make my life easier or make me feel better. And he's going to understand, because certainly he can see what I'm going through on a daily basis. And we forget he is the Isaiah 6 God,
0: right?
4: Holy God.
0: So there's the view that he's just kind of squishy and lovable and he's my daddy and he understands. Mm-hmm. That can be problematic. Not remembering holiness, not remembering his goodness, his omnipresence, yes. Perhaps that he's in the room with you.
4: Yes.
0: Is being forgotten.
4: Yes. Yes. There's nowhere you can go that God isn't. He is always with us.
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7: 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So the way the numbers break down is you've got 51% that say it definitely wasn't a myth. 20% say it was a myth. That leaves 29% who aren't sure. They're not totally sure. It probably isn't a myth, but maybe it is. This is also about the degree to which widely documented history stops mattering when you can propagandize individuals in the way that we are seeing them propagandize with so many of the social platforms that are out there.
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8: Books of the Bible. Colossians was written by Paul to combat false teaching which taught adherence to dietary laws and religious festivals, and claimed special knowledge received through visions. Paul argues that Christ's sacrifice and revelation are sufficient for salvation. When you are tempted to add to the gospel, remember, Jesus is sufficient, and you can trust in him. 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
3: Welcome back to Wretched Radio. I'm Jimmy Hicks in the studio as we continue our conversation between Todd and Fortis Institute fellow Libby Glossett.
0: Is there any other theology proper that would fall underneath theology proper about God that you think could be off in a woman's belief system that would contribute to her looking apart?
4: The only other one I can think of right off the top of my head is his sovereignty. I think we get God's sovereignty really pigeonholed in just that God is in control, but his sovereignty is so much bigger than that. His sovereignty means he has the right to intersect our lives in any way that he wants to. And sometimes I think ladies question or don't believe God's sovereignty when things aren't 100% going the way they thought they were, that they should go. And I think hand in hand with that is a wrong understanding of God's promises that goes with his sovereignty, that we think God promises things that he doesn't. Like if we're really good and we follow all the steps, we're going to get an awesome husband who, and life's going to be easy and everybody's going to be healthy, wealthy, and wise. And life doesn't go like that. God uses suffering to make us more like Christ.
0: Right. So what you're describing is theological. It's at the heart level. Now, let's do some role playing here. This is not going to be easy. I'm going to be a counselee.
4: Okay.
0: In other words, I'm going to identify as a woman.
4: Okay. I was going to say, you're going to have to grow some hair.
0: Don't judge. No, you don't. All of those things are external markers. Though they don't mean anything. And then they go about the business of fighting for those body distinctions that they say are irrelevant. Nevertheless, I'm going to identify as a woman. I come into your office and I say, I've got this struggle and I'd like to be over it. Where do you as the counselor begin with a woman like me?
4: Yes. So my first question would be, what's motivating you to want to be over it? What is driving you to want to get over this or stop this sin? Because there's such a huge difference between worldly sorrow and godly sorrow.
0: Right.
4: When we have worldly sorrow, it's just, I don't want the consequences of this anymore. I don't want to deal with my husband being mad or me feeling horrible. I just feel guilty all the time. Right. That's worldly sorrow. But godly sorrow that motivates us to real change. So if a lady says, if you were to respond to me as a woman, the reason why is because I know I'm sinning against a holy God and I have been set apart. I'm called, I'm chosen, I'm his. He died for me and I shouldn't be living like this. I should be living a set apart life. That's way different than you responding and saying.
0: Has anybody ever said that when they walked into your office?
4: I've had one lady, specifically in the pornography realm of things, say, I am sinning against God. I know that my body is a temple. And when I allow this into my eyes, most other ladies don't want the consequences. They just want to feel better.
0: All right. All right. Okay. So I'm in your office and you've asked the question, why do I want to change? Well, you know, it's just not a really good example for my kids. And I don't want my husband. I mean, if my husband found out, yikes, that could be really big trouble. Where do you go from there?
4: So as you mentioned earlier, we were talking about shame. Shame can be a good kind of jump starter to the conversation and help you to get down to the deeper level of why. Now, what you were just talking about, so if you were a lady sitting across from me and you were saying, it's a bad example. I don't want my kids to think badly of me and I don't want my husband to think badly of me. That's fear of man. And we need to fear God more than we fear man. So the motivator still has to go past. That's a good place to start. But then the conversation would have to go past that. A bigger deal is what God is seeing in your life.
0: So you're going to want to turn my thinking around and teach me about repentance and try to help the woman understand you got a much bigger problem.
4: That's
0: and that
4: right.
0: is God himself. Now, what if the woman, though, isn't all that concerned about that?
4: About sinning against God, you
0: uh-huh.
4: mean? I think that would probably turn into an evangelism conversation because a true believer, a true follower of Christ, a person who's really come to saving faith is going to be sensitive to the moving of the Holy Spirit in their heart.
0: All right, and not to get off track here, but could there be a Christian woman who is, she's battled it for a long time, failed, and is just kind of like, I don't have that response anymore.
4: Yes.
0: Can that be a genuine Christian woman who just isn't feeling the conviction of the Holy Spirit much or at all?
4: Yes. Yes. The Bible talks about that, how we can dull our consciences. And the Puritans talked a lot about that, about how our consciences can get dull after repeated exposure over and over again to the same sin and not repenting.
0: That's right. Yeah. Okay. So I just wanted to make a distinction, because there could be a woman who hears this and it's like, yikes, does that mean I'm not a Christian? Well, it can, but not definitively. Right. It could be that you have really dulled that conscience, which you never want to override.
4: Right.
0: And if you're doing it regularly, you are going to feel that. All right. So you're going to teach me then about my bigger issue is a sin against God in all of this. How do you help a woman to appreciate that this particular sin is so egregious against God that it should motivate her, therefore, to stop it? There's got to be more to it than just, well, look, you're sinning against a holy God. Ba-boom, ba-bing, you're done.
4: Yes.
0: Well, no.
4: Right.
0: So keep me going in the process here.
4: Okay. So this would be a heart issue as well, a heart level issue, where I would talk to the lady and ask her, what is motivating you? What are you wanting? What do you desire? What makes you happy? What brings you joy? What do you hate? What do you love? All the questions. The Bible says that the waters of the heart are deep. And so conversations would have to be had to figure out what is actually going on at the root. I think our hearts are a lot like toothpaste tubes. When our hearts get squeezed, and by our hearts, I mean the core of who we are, not just the beating organ in our chest. It's really our guts. What is driving us to be the people? It's who we are, the people that we are, what makes us who we are. And when that gets squeezed, what comes out was what was already in there.
0: Right.
4: And James talks about that too, that's the desires giving birth to sin. So it would be a backing up to, where did this thinking go askew? And that's another piece too, is the renewed mind, is going to what she's thinking about. What is she allowing herself to ruminate on?
0: So it would be good for a woman or a man, but in this context, a woman, if she's being tempted to stop and do some heart checking.
4: Yes.
0: What is it what is she looking for here? What is she seeking to please fulfill,
4: yes,
0: get out of it? Now, what if, and I think this is where I think men and women get confused about this, the actual physical lust component. I think they expect, okay, I'm going to go into counseling, I'm going to hear something, and I will stop having these desires for that. That's not usually the way it works, at least not immediately. It's providing the tools and the right thinking and believing that gives you the power to resist the temptation. Yes. Doesn't necessarily remove the temptation, at least not initially, but it helps you to overcome it. So what if a woman is like, I look at it because I just like it?
4: That's a great question. That would be a conversation of what makes you like it. What draws you in? What's attractive? What do you get out of? We all get something out of anything that we're willing to spend time on.
0: So are you saying that it's more than just pure physical pleasure?
4: Yes. And I think Jesus actually talks about that in Matthew 5 when he expands on the Ten Commandments and includes the heart in the Ten Commandments. And in verses 27 through 30, he talks about lust being not just physical, not just acting on it, but that it is the act of looking. It's the act of allowing your mind to ruminate. And ladies are really good at this.
0: Okay, but I agree with you. But I think this could be really helpful, Libby. If it's, especially for guys, but I think it's true for at least some women, if not a lot of them, they wouldn't be able to articulate anything other than, I just like, it's pleasurable. It brings me pleasure in the moment. Now, is that all there is for some people, or is there always a heart issue accompanying it?
4: I would say there's always a heart issue accompanying it because it's sin. Because it's sin, it's not just, it's never just the action. It's David and Bathsheba. It's always more than just the action. There's something driving it. And whether that, it maybe somebody's not aware, maybe a woman wouldn't be aware of what's driving it. So she would say, I just like looking at it.
0: So that would be the role of the counselor.
4: Right.
0: To then get in and dig.
4: Yes.
0: Until you get to the core of it, the root of the problem.
4: That's right.
0: All right. So the woman identifies what it is that is driving it. It could be the affirmation, the love, the husband is crummy. She's not believing correctly about God. What then would, how would you instruct that woman then? So now you're going to leave my office. What tools would you give to that woman to help her have victory in this battle?
3: That's what we call a cliffhanger, and I don't like to do those, but hey, hang tight. We're going to be back with the rest of this conversation between Todd and Fortis fellow Libby Glosson. It is on the way next on Wretched Radio.
9: You know those really big questions you get when your kid comes home from college? 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Is your marriage thriving or is it just surviving? 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And Fortis Institute fellow pastor Brad Bigney hosts a podcast called Thrive, and that's exactly what it's all about. What it looks like for marriages and families to actually flourish instead of just holding it all together. 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And this is the kind of Christ-centered content that we're producing every single day here at Fortis Institute, and it's only made possible because of our gospel partners. 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Wretched, amazing grace, amazing gospel. 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Except one. 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Todd is the pastor of Alpharetta Bible Church, and every single week he takes a passage of scripture and he preaches it the way it was meant to be preached, until you can see Jesus in all of his beauty and glory. 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So come and hear for yourself what happens when the Word of God lifts Christ up where he belongs. 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
10: 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Justin Martyr was a 2nd century apologist who was converted after seeing the courage and devotion of Christian martyrs. He earned his surname when he was executed for his faith. 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
3: Welcome back to Wretched Radio. I'm Jimmy Hicks in the studio. We've been listening to Todd Friel and Libby Glosson have a conversation about Libby's latest resource, Out of the Shadows, which can be found on FortisPlus.org. Let's continue and hear Libby's answer. I know I left on a bit of a cliffhanger, but here's the question Todd left her with. What tools do you give a woman who is about to leave your office so she can begin to find victory in this battle over pornography?
4: So God is so kind in his word. He never tells us, just like Bob Newhart, to stop it.
0: Right.
4: He always tells us, don't do this, do this instead. So it's a lot of backfilling life with what you would have done sinfully in those moments. Instead, now do something else. And it might be at the thought level. So if a lady is really struggling at the thought level, and that is what's producing, she spends a lot of time thinking, ruminating on, reading romance novels that are more than romance novels, and it gets in her noggin. She's thinking about it all the time. Then that would be, instead of thinking on those things, we're going to do what the Bible tells us to in Philippians 4. We want to think on things that are good and true and pure and holy and worthy of praise. Those are all attributes of God. So that's the first step. We want to behold God more. The more you behold God, the less you're looking at yourself and all the other stuff around you. If it has moved to the action level, it would depend on where in the action level it is. If it is, like you said, getting rid of the computer, throwing out the phone, get a dumb phone. I have one counselee who has done that. Get a dumb phone instead of a smartphone so you don't have access. An accountability partner, somebody who's actually going to keep you accountable.
0: Okay, but I want to go, you said something and I went, ooh, I think that could provide clarity. Oh, let's just say the woman, let's just say me, because I'm still playing that role. How am I doing, by the way?
4: You're doing great. You make a great lady.
0: Oh, no. That's either bad for all women or me. One of the two.
4: Or Mrs. Friel.
0: A woman who, when you dig down into the heart, she suddenly realizes it's escapism. It's just kind of Calgon, take me away. I go into this world, fantasize about it, imagine that I'm in there or that's my husband or whatever it is that's going on. It's escapism. So now you've got to ask the questions. Why are you seeking to us? What is it that you want to run away from?
4: Yes.
0: And go to work on that problem. That's just getting down deeper into the heart level as opposed to just playing around at the surface level. So digging into. So if the woman then discovers, you know what? I have been escaping because my husband and I, we aren't getting along. And it is kind of bad in the bedroom. And we aren't as close as we once were. Well, then you go to work on that issue.
4: That's right.
0: But the first step is that heart discovery process.
4: Yes.
0: It's
4: almost always something else. It's almost always something else under the surface. And to that would be, work on discontentment. You're not content with what God has given you. So you're looking outside of what God has given you for escape, to get away.
0: In gratitude?
4: Yeah.
0: So then a remedy would be growing in gratitude.
4: Yes. Yes.
0: Being grateful for what you do have.
4: That's right.
0: Now, that's got to, though, bring us to really what's the core of this. This is why we're Christians. That has to bring us to Christ.
4: Yes.
0: Because it's an understanding the gospel. One of the things that the gospel informs us, in fact, really the initial thing that the law preceding the gospel informs us is, I don't deserve a good husband. I don't deserve a good wife. I don't deserve anything. Maybe something that theology needs to be cultivated a little bit more.
4: Yes, I agree 100%. I think that also is a product of our culture that we live in today, that we get fed all the time that we deserve.
0: Sure.
4: Me time. I the look on some mom's face when we discover together in counseling that you actually don't deserve me time and that you are called to steward your children. Now, do you need a moment to breathe and collect yourself and take some time to read God's word? Yes, but when you don't get that, it doesn't equal, now I'm justified in this sin. Now I deserve to go seek this elsewhere because I'm not getting it.
0: Right.
4: There. Yeah.
0: Right. So it's I'm just trying to think of all of the different aspects that might lead a woman to this. So escapism, ingratitude could be a part of it. not recognizing the depravity of her own sin, and that I deserve hell, not perfect intimacy. So it's cultivating gospel thinking.
4: Yes.
0: It's thinking about what your Savior did. Luther had a great quote. I'll translate it from German. You should always hear the nails of Jesus rattling in your pockets.
4: Yes.
0: And maybe that's an issue for some women.
4: Yes. Yeah, I think. And so if you're talking gospel, that is the core of it, is I do believe that it's either an ignorance or not a full understanding, or maybe an on purpose rejection of fully understanding what Jesus did on the cross. He didn't just die on the cross. He took on our sin and he bought us so that we can have relationship with God. And if you have that in full view, it's what 2 Corinthians 3:18 says, that it's as we behold him, then we're transformed. And that's the key, is when we get our eyes off of that and onto things that we think look better.
0: So a woman who's struggling with this almost certainly needs to focus on that more.
4: Yes. Yes. Right.
0: Now, somebody maybe would say at this moment, oh, so give them a Bible verse and send them on their way. It's not what you're describing, is it?
4: That's right.
0: All right. It's more than that. Now, let's walk through the application of that. I'm a woman. My husband is gone, finally left on that business trip. I get some me time. I get to be alone with my computer. Mm-hmm. How would you coach a woman through how to, like, I'm being pulled by it. Mm-hmm. It's calling my name. What should they do step by step?
4: Well, I think a great illustration, I can't remember what professor gave me this illustration years ago, but he said that he had a dog that would run out his back door and straight to the fence in the back of the yard every day and then run back. And one day the dog ran to the fence and there was, I think it was an alligator. I think this was a professor in Florida.
0: Yeah.
4: Alligator. The dog turned on his heels and ran back in the house as fast as he could without getting to the fence that he normally ran to. That's what we're supposed to do with sin. We're not supposed to creep up, see how close we can get, see, hey, is that alligator alive? Is he going to bite me? No, you should be fleeing. So that might mean you close your computer and you go for a walk if your kids are with mom or dad, or you immediately call somebody. But it's always going to go back to your heart, because in that moment, you're making a choice of who you love more, yourself or Christ. And I think that's what we miss, is in that moment, you're choosing, am I going to glorify God right now or am I not? And for believers, the great thing is we have the power to say no to sin because we have Christ. That's what biblical freedom is all about. We're not just free to do whatever we want to do. We are free from the bondage of sin. So for ladies that I've sat across from, when I say to them, the Bible says you don't have to do this anymore. No matter what happened in your past may have influenced you. It may impact you, but it is not determining how you're going to act. You can choose to live a different way.
0: Yeah. So don't get close to sin, battle sin. And I think this is too where sometimes people get discouraged. They think that if they're staring at Jesus with unveiled face, they shouldn't have this temptation. Well, no, the temptation isn't sin.
4: Right.
0: Temptation is a temptation.
4: Right.
0: What you do with it can be the sin.
4: Yes.
0: If you cooperate with it and participate in it. So I think that they maybe get discouraged because it's like, why do I have to keep fighting this? Why do I have, that doesn't mean you're not winning. It just means that you need to grow stronger and stronger in your faith, because this is what you referred to earlier, progressive sanctification. All right. I want to focus a little bit more on that statement that you made about you're making a decision in that moment, because those practical things are good. Fine. Take a cold shower. Go watch a Hallmark movie. No, don't do that. That's always bad advice, just because they're such bad movies. But they kind of, there's something about that attracts women. Just kind of, they put themselves into that. Maybe not sexually, but it can be the same motivation of escapism. Mm-hmm. Nevertheless, I want to do those practical things, radical amputation. I want to keep working on my heart. But in the moment of temptation, by identifying this, I've got a worship decision to make right now. I'm either going to worship the Lord or I'm going to sin against my God. I think is a helpful way of understanding the decision you're about to make. Will I love my God more in this moment, or will I love this dirty thing?
4: That's right. And that's how people around people who struggle with this type of sin can help them. How can you glorify God in this moment? It's not a secret recipe. That is the answer. There's not five steps. It's really, how can you glorify God in this moment? And you have a choice.
0: Libby Glosson, Fortis Fellow. Also, you lead women through a study on this in a resource called Out of the Shadows. It's available at fortisplus.org. It's absolutely free. It also has a study guide. Encourage all women to avail themselves of that free resource, because you do a bang-up job of dealing with this on the level that it needs to, biblically and at the heart level. It's called Out of the Shadows. Libby Glosson, Fortis Fellow. And until tomorrow, go serve your king.
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13: American Family News, I'm Robert Thornton. Several states are once again suing to block the Trump administration's efforts to restrict mail-in voting. The new lawsuit is focused on new rules the Postal Service announced that would require states to provide a list of eligible voters and to overhaul the envelopes used for the mail ballots. Arizona Attorney General Chris Mays was critical of the rules.
14: Over my dead body, is that rule going to go into effect? We are going to fight this tooth and nail in the courts.
13: The lawsuit comes after the Supreme Court issued an emergency order allowing the administration to restrict mail-in voting. President Trump has claimed the mail ballots lead to fraud, but others say there's almost no evidence to support his views. Testimony concluded today in the murder trial of Lindsey Clancy, a mother accused of strangling her three young children, in a case that has drawn attention to postpartum mental health. Closing arguments are expected to begin tomorrow before the jury begins deliberations. Meta has agreed to a roughly $17 billion settlement with dozens of states that had joined a lawsuit accusing the company of trying to get children addicted to its platforms and illegally collecting the personal data of children. California Attorney General Rob Bonta explains why he thinks Meta decided to settle.
15: The trial was not going well for Meta, and that is not dissimilar from how their other trials have gone. I think ours went particularly well for us and particularly bad for them.
13: Meta also agreed to add child safety measures to its social media platforms, which the California Attorney General said will be made in the coming months. Meta said it was an absolute imperative to protect teens on its platforms and called on other tech companies to add similar safety measures. Elon Musk's space company plans to spend $100 billion to build a new spaceport in Louisiana to launch rockets, according to state officials and SpaceX. Louisiana Governor Jeff Landry said the deal was a big win for the state and country, likening the impact of the new launch site to the 1803 Louisiana Purchase. The spaceport would be located on 125,000 acres of land formerly owned by Exxon along Louisiana's southern coast, about 200 miles west of New Orleans in Vermilion Parish. Mosquitoes can give you more than just an itchy bug bite. Here's Fox's Lisa Brady.
16: Experts are warning about disease-carrying mosquitoes. They can carry a variety of diseases, including West Nile virus, which is the most common disease spread by mosquitoes in the U.S. According to the Centers for Disease Control and Prevention, symptoms can include fever, fatigue, headache, and stomach issues.
13: A former Texas Republican leader says, despite what poll numbers say, she is confident that Democrat James Tallarico will not be elected to the U.S. Senate from the Lone Star State. AFN's Chad Groening has more.
17: Republican Senate candidate Ken Paxton has been blasting out emails telling potential donors that his Democrat opponent has $21.5 million in the bank, while he is just shy of $7 million. Paxton says Tallarico has been able to use that cash advantage to build more than a point-and-a-half lead in an average of polls compiled by Real Clear Polling. Many pundits fear that the left-wing radical might pull it off. Kathy Adams is a former chairman of the Republican Party of Texas and serves as second vice president of Eagle Forum. She doesn't believe Tallarico has a chance of winning in the state of Texas.
18: I do not believe that Tallarico has a chance in the state of Texas of winning. I don't care what poll says that he's looking good. I question all of such polls. Tallarico is out of step with every Texan and most every American. He is radical. He is extreme. A man who professes to be a Christian, but he is ashamed of Jesus.
17: Adams says clearly Paxton has a lot of personal issues that don't play well with many Texans.
18: I think it's going to be a matter of holding our noses and voting for Paxton. I don't think it's going to be an exciting race. But I think that I would rather have 6 years of Paxton than Tallarico any day of the week.
13: The Storm Prediction Center is watching some areas in the Midwest and South for possible weather watches this afternoon. And heat advisories are in effect for parts of Arkansas, Oklahoma, Louisiana, and Texas. Extreme heat warnings are found in parts of the Southwest. See more news at AFN.net.
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24: What is your testimony? 866-348-7884. What is your personal testimony of coming to Jesus Christ and how did it happen? We want to hear from you. 866-34-TRUTH, 866-348-7884. This is Michael Zwick, and I've got the Christian car guy in the studio today with me, Robbie Dillmore. And Robbie, we just finished up a couple of shows.
25: How fun. I love doing radio with you, Mike. I remember the first time we did it. Yeah, sure. And what a topic, you know, that like there's nothing hardly, I can hardly wait for the calls, right?
24: I can hardly wait for the calls as well. And I was asking you, Robbie, I said, well, what is your testimony? And you said, which one? But I mean, you said when you met your wife, she kind of gave you an ultimatum. Is that right?
25: She did. I was, you know, as a Christian car guy, I was a car salesman, and, you know, and so my only day off was Sunday. And one of the first things she said was, you know, if you're going to marry me, you're going to have to go to church. And I was like, well, I don't know about that plan. I mean, it's my one day off, you know, but obviously she was beautiful and I was madly in love. And, you know, I thought, well, I guess we're going to have to, but the fascinating part of the story is that I went expecting to get bored out of my mind.
24: Okay.
25: I was definitely not what I had. I did not go with great faith, but it just what God had for me that day was we went to the First Presbyterian Church in Greensboro, which at the time it was a Dr. Redhead was the pastor emeritus. And I think it was the only time he preached there in years.
24: Okay.
25: That day he was there. And he preached a sermon on prayer. And he started off by saying, he goes, he said, you know, you got 2 ears and 1 mouth.
24: Yeah.
25: And he said, you think that prayer is about talking? He said, but do the math.
24: Yeah.
25: Right? It's a lot more about listening. And then he went on to say, you know, and this made perfect sense to the heathen Robbie.
24: Mm-hmm.
25: He said, you know, if God is really God,
24: mm-hmm.
25: he knows what all the stuff that you're really going to say.
24: Mm-hmm.
25: So it's not all that much about you telling him a whole lot of stuff. He pretty much knows that stuff. He says it's all about, right, you having a connection, you know, where you're actually having a conversation with God. And that amazed me. Like, what are you telling me? I can talk to God. Like, I can have a relationship mm-hmm. with God. It mm-hmm. just shocked me. And so, you know, that began the adventure.
24: It began the adventure, and the verse that I love is, and they overcame him by the blood of the Lamb and by the word of their testimony, and they loved their lives not unto the death. And I just heard this morning that 52,000 Christians from Nigeria have been killed by Muslims, fanatic Muslims. And it's like, okay, do you believe this thing? Do you really believe this thing? And it's like, at some point in your life, you're going to be tested, Robbie. And I remember when I came to Christ, and I've told the story before about a girl that I was interested in as well, kept bugging me about Jesus. And, you know, it's funny. I never checked my campus email, but my senior year, for some reason, I checked my campus email. Now I know the reason. And, this girl who I thought was just, you know, something else or whatever. And she walked into the class when we were in African American history class, and she had blonde hair and blue eyes. And I told my friends, I said, that's the girl that I'm going to marry. And they were like, ah, Zwick, you know, that's the call, whatever, man. And, but she sent me an email, and I had almost forgotten about her. I mean, I had moved on, this, that, and the other. But, I said, I don't know what to say. But I remember she said she loved Jesus, and I said, here's my pickup line. Hey, I want to get together with you and talk about Jesus. And pretty soon she found out that I had no interest in that, but she took it seriously, and she talked to me about Jesus for a long time. And, you know, thank God that relationship didn't work out. I've got my current wife now and three beautiful children, but it started something. And I'll never forget the moment where it was kind of a test for me. And I was with my friends who were atheists and agnostics, and they were all sitting around at somebody's Colin's apartment. And they said, oh, this Christianity thing is a bunch of bull. I don't believe it. It's terrible. This, that, and the other. These guys are a bunch of quacks. And I was standing there and I said, I believe in Christianity. And Robbie, they about died laughing. But I remember after that, I said to myself, that's it. That's it. And I said, man, if that's it, I could take it. This is nothing, man. I went door to door for 80 hours a week selling books. And I do remember sometimes when it stung, I carry this, it's a bloodstained nail around with me. And I realized that even when things get tough, I haven't been crucified lately. And we've got a Michael Griffin out of, where is he at? Out of Winston-Salem, North Carolina. How are you doing today, Michael?
1: Man, I'm blessed by the best. You've heard me say that, so I'll say it to you and Robbie.
25: Hey. Thank you.
24: Robbie, do you know Michael?
25: I'm trying
1: We've
25: to.
1: We've met, but I don't. Yeah,
24: he's good friends with Friend Hagee. Oh, they yeah. go out street with street
1: don't
24: witnessing
1: say,
24: yes, together.
1: I remember yeah. now. Don't say that out loud. I'm just kidding you.
24: Yeah, but tell us your testimony, brother.
1: Well, I was born and raised in Virginia, South Hill, Virginia. And my dad got transferred to Greensboro, North Carolina. And Robbie, you said that's the first time you went to church was in Greensboro at the First Presbyterian Church.
25: Right.
1: We found a home. We found a home church at Lawndale Baptist on Lawndale. I know you probably know where that is, Robbie.
25: I've actually spoken to it.
1: And I started.
25: Yeah.
1: Oh, you did?
25: Yeah.
1: And we started going, and I got in with the youth group. And, you know, I was raised in a Christian home, but had never made that sacrifice to give my heart to Jesus. And I became really good friends with Dr. Charles Page's son, who was in a youth group with me, and he was the pastor at the time of Lawndale Baptist Church. And he started talking to me about the Lord. And I'd go to his house, and, you know, we want to talk about anything but the Lord, and he kept talking about it. So one day I went to Lawndale Baptist Church, and he was there. And February the 11th, 1976, 4:05 in the afternoon on the fourth pew at Lawndale Baptist Church, I gave my heart to Christ. And, you know, I thought, man, this is really cool. And the feeling you get with that is like unbelievable. But I have to finish my testimony. My testimony just really began there. I decided that, you know what, if I go to church on Sunday and Wednesday, I'm now moved on to college, and if I go to church and Bible study, I've done enough for God. I can go out and hang out with my buddies and do what my buddies do on Friday and Saturday night. And, you know, I thought, well, I'm going to go to church on Sunday. Everything's good. Well, I walked into Faith Church here in Winston-Salem a number of years ago, and we're about 5 minutes late. And Wendell Calder, evangelist, was speaking. And he said something about putting the little G's in front of the big G's. Mm.

0: everything. Mm. I said, but God, I want to, right now, I want to give it all to you. I want to put you first in my life, and you will be first in my life from this point forward. And I rededicated my life to Jesus, and I've been living for him. Number one, I don't put anything before him. I start my day with him. I end my day with him, and I do my very best to live and to satisfy what he wants me to do, his will for my life. And that was something I needed, because it was a slap in the face. And I realized that I wasn't giving it 100% to the Lord, and I knew that's what I needed to do.
1: 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Share with us your testimony. Thank you for the call, Michael. And when we come back, we've got a Glenn and a Rick Pearson, and we've even got a Fred Hagee on the phone. But we've got Robbie Dillmore here. This is Truth Talk Live. Michael Zwick and Robbie Hagee.
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3: Hi, I'm Peter Sagal, and I'm the second funniest person in my family, next to my late uncle, Ted Skolnick, a delightful man a dozen times sharper and wittier than I've ever been. 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
4: Have you ever seen a bald eagle take off and fly toward the heavens? The Bible says something else flies away, just like that. 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
5: This is John MacArthur welcoming you to Portraits of Grace. A university student once confessed to a pastor that he did not believe in a vengeful, unfair, arbitrary God who delighted in watching people stumble through life in search of meaning and direction. Well, the pastor wisely replied, "Well, I don't believe in that God either." You see, like that student, many have a warped view of God that prevents them from understanding God's true nature, his goodness and mercy. But as believers, we have been privileged to see beyond the physical realm, to experience the reality of God's grace and kindness. Based on that wonderful privilege, we should never lose sight of our responsibility to live and proclaim the excellencies of our God to a dark, decaying, and confused world. This is John MacArthur, hoping you'll join me again for Portraits of Grace.
1: All right, guys, we are back. This is Michael Zwick. I've got Robbie Dillmore, 866-34-TRUTH, 866-348-7884. And what is your testimony? What is your man? We just heard a powerful one, Robbie, by Michael Griffin, man. I mean, he had some tears in his eyes, and it was really powerful. But we've got his friend Fred Hagee on the phone as well. And Fred, I'm sure you've got a testimony as well, brother, right?
6: Hey, Zwick, how you doing, brother?
1: Good. Robbie said he knows you.
6: Oh yeah.
7: Yeah, Fred's indirectly responsible for me being in Winston-Salem. He sold University Jeep Eagle to David Neal, and because of that, David Neal needed to hire a general manager, and that would be me.
1: Goodness gracious.

0: plan.
1: God always has a plan. Well, what is your testimony, Fred?
0: Well, Zwick, I grew up in a little denominational church. I went through catechism at about 11 years old, and I gave my heart to the Lord, and no doubt I got my salvation on that day. But, Robbie, we weren't very passionate, and I don't know. I never really bought into that salvation until I heard some guys from North Davidson High School. This was during the Jesus movement. And those guys were going around the community down here. In fact, they knocked on our door, my dad's door, one cold winter night and asked him about his relationship with the Lord. And my dad was born again. We were in church every Sunday that we were able to get our feet on the floor. We were there. But that salvation was just never really quite real for me. And I realized when those boys came in that they had some passion that I didn't have. And those guys had some old cars. They took big speakers and put those speakers up on top of the car, and they were going up and down the roads down here in North Davidson, blasting that hellfire and brimstone message and talking about being born again. And I realized then that, you know, I'd been through catechism, but I wasn't really quite sure of my salvation. And my dad walked me through that, and I claimed that salvation as a reality in my life then. And a couple of those guys went on to be full-time pastors, and they just left a profound impression on me.
1: That is amazing. And you said, Fred, when you were in your 40s, the Lord convicted you that you weren't doing enough to share the gospel. Is that right?
0: Well, we didn't share the gospel. We didn't do visitation. We didn't share the gospel. We weren't prepared. And at 48, God put me under a spirit of guilt that I couldn't deal with anymore. I was bitter, and I was kind of wondering why nobody had ever showed me how to share my faith. And today, I've come to the realization that the reason nobody ever showed me is because they didn't know how to either, Mike. Mm. And I enrolled in Piedmont Bible College in personal witnessing and evangelism to get somebody to show me the really proper and effective way, passionate way to share your faith.
1: And you've been doing it ever since. And you said you just got back from New York, Fred.
0: Yeah, about 2 weeks ago, Mike. We were up there. I was up there with a group from Teen Challenge. There were about, I don't know, 50, 60, maybe 70 of us. And we went to some interesting places. We were on Times Square up there doing some singing and testifying. And some of the guys were doing some preaching and giving an invitation. And people were coming forward. A lot of people were wanting and needing prayer. And those guys drew a mob up there, brother. It was a bunch. We went to Union Square one day. We went to Washington Park. We walked the Brooklyn Bridge, did the sharing the gospel out there, and it was great, Mike.
1: Well, and I told you before, Fred, I said a lot of people are complaining about how bad things are in New York. Why not give them Jesus? And you've got a book called Give Them Jesus. Is that right, Fred?
0: It's a personal witnessing handbook, Mike, that will walk you through step by step how to develop your own personal witnessing skill set that you tailor to fit your personality type.
1: And
0: you tailor it to yourself.
1: And I've read it several times, and I'm giving them out. So it's Fred Hege, H-E-G-E, Give Them Jesus. So thanks for the call, Fred. We've got a Rick Pearson out of Canada. Robbie, you've met Rick before.
2: It's awesome. Yeah.
1: Are you there, Rick?
3: Hey, Robbie. Hey, Mike. How are you?
1: Doing great, brother. Yeah, I asked Robbie at the last minute. I said, Robbie, you got to share your testimony, man. And Robbie got, he actually got, what, he got pinned in between a Jeep one time. Is that Robbie?
2: Oh, that's one of my, you know. That was after my chemotherapy treatment. I got crushed by a Jeep, but I'm really interested to hear Rick's testimony. I've never heard it.
1: Yeah, Rick is from Prophecy USA up in what part of Canada, Rick?
3: I'm near Toronto in Brantford, Ontario. That's the home of Wayne Gretzky and the home of Alexander Graham Bell, who invented the telephone.
1: And you said something happened to you when you were seven. Is that right, Rick?
3: When I was seven, I went to church, and I was raised under hellfire and brimstone, and the pastor had a PhD in hellfire and brimstone, and he had an altar call, and I went for, now I was raised in cessation theology, Baptist fundamentalist cessation theology, and the pastor said to me, he said, why did you come forward? And I said, because I do not want to go to hell.
1: That's a good reason, right?
3: and they baptized me in water, and they had to lower the tank because the water I had to tread water to go out and get baptized. So they lowered the tank, and I was one of the youngest kids to ever get baptized in that tank. But by the time I was 18, I was starting to really question whether God was real or if this was like a Santa Claus thing.
1: Yeah.
3: And I made a vow to God, and I said, God, I'm not sure if you're real or not, but there's a guy on TV called Oral Roberts, and he says that you're the same yesterday, today, and forever. And if this guy's right, I will give you my life to do whatever you want to with it. But you got to give me the same lifestyle that these guys in the Bible had. I want to see signs and wonders and miracles. And when I released that vow, the door of the apartment blew open. I was 18. I was with another friend. A wind came into the room. It was literally a whirlwind. It was like you'd see in a movie. The curtains were blown. It was unbelievable. And I hit the floor like a sack of potatoes and buried my face in the carpet and thought, what have I conjured up? And then I started speaking in another language for about 5 or 10 minutes. And that lasted about 5 or 10 minutes. I put my hand up. I said, man, Lord, I don't know what's going on, but I can't handle this anymore. Please stop the wind. And the wind went out the door and the door slammed shut behind it.
1: And you must have said, hold on, God, I'm looking for a sign.
3: Yes, I'm looking for a sign. And I had no idea until a group of Pentecostals, I was sharing this with them, and they said, yeah, you got the baptism in the Holy Spirit. I said, what's that? And they turned to the second chapter of the book of Acts, where the disciples were gathered, and suddenly there came a sound from heaven as of a rushing mighty wind. It filled the room where they were at. And they spoke in over 15 dialects, the wonders of God. Mm. And so that put me on a course of chasing God. And I went to Oral Roberts University, and I learned the charismatic teaching. And I understood from then on that Jesus Christ is the same yesterday, today, and forever. He our Father is not the great I was. He's not the great I'm going to be. He is the great I am.
1: Amen.
3: And if you call on his name and you really go for it, he will hear you if you call on that name of Jesus, because he is the only way to the Father is through his name. So that's how I got saved, Mike.
1: That is how you got saved, and you're with Prophecy USA. We're going to be right back. 866-34-TRUTH, 866-348-7884. And we've got a Glenn coming in after the break as well. But I want Rick to be able to share as well. This is Michael Zwick and Robbie Dillmore, the Christian Car Guy.
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0: 866-348-7884. This is Michael Zwick, and I've got the Christian car guy, Robbie Dillmore, here with me as well. And he rolls his eyes when I say that. but he's a humble guy. And Rick, you're still there, right?
1: Yes, and I'm the Christian bus guy because I sold buses for 35 years before I got into a television ministry.
0: There you go. Rick, hold on for just a second because we've had a Glenn from Ohio, Springfield, Ohio, waiting for 22 minutes now. Are you there, Glenn?
2: Yes, I am.
0: Yeah, I wanted to get to you, brother. We've had a lot of calls. So, but what is your testimony? Okay.
2: Well, my testimony, the backdrop is I was divorced 3 years and lonely, and I had a health condition that looked like cancer, and I didn't grow up in the church, a couple of weddings, and I went to the doctor. They ran tests, and he comes into the room, and he says, it looks like you have cancer, but the tests say you don't have cancer, and he said, I've been doing this over 20 years. I can't explain it. And that got me to read the Bible to find out if I thought it was the word of God, I would start going to church. But if by some miracle God could love me, so I started this December 25th, 2021. And on January 8th, after reading the Bible for 2 weeks, I read through John. I got into through Acts. I read this verse in Romans 8. Therefore, what can we say of these things? If God is for us, who can be against us? And God flooded me on my couch with perfect love. I can't even put this into words what this felt like, but it came down real slow like molasses through my head, through my shoulders, down into my chest. And within this love, I felt forgiveness. And Romans 5:5 says God pours his love into our heart through his spirit. And that's exactly what happened to me that day. I started crying. I knew the truth. I knew that God loved me and that God forgave me. It was oh my gosh, that day changed my eternity. And, I've read the Bible every day since then. And, I share my best testimony many times. I've shared it many times. And, I first started sharing, I didn't even really know the Romans Road part of it. I would just tell people that God loved them because God loved me when I didn't even love myself. And to follow up with how good God is, I said I was, I never had another symptom after this one experience. So that was God bringing me to himself. And I was 3 years divorced and lonely, and now I'm engaged, and I'm going to marry into 5 grandchildren on one day. And
0: Oh, wow.
2: I have none. And you cannot outgive God in any kind of way. That's what I've learned through my walk.
0: That is amazing. And it's funny that I brought Robbie Dillmore in here today, Glenn, because Robbie Dillmore, I grew up actually going to Rinalda Presbyterian, and we had a pastor named Dick Little, and there was something that I did not know about Robbie at that time. But Robbie, you had an experience with Pastor Little.
3: Right. I had lymphoma, and it was it had presented itself as tumors all over my body, and they stuck out, and I looked like a freak. And it was a very dangerous type of lymphoma. And one day Pastor Little said to one of the, he came into the dealership. I didn't know him at all. He came into the dealership and he said, God told me there was somebody here that needed to be healed. And the salesman knew him because he went to his church, went to your church, and he said, oh, it's got to be Robbie. He's sitting back in his office. He doesn't want to come out because he's ashamed of how he looks. And so Pastor Little came back there and he said, well, God's told me to come here and pray over you. He said, I'm going to anoint you with oil and pray, lay hands on you. And I was like, I had no idea what that meant. I mean, I didn't have an understanding of laying of hands or anointing with oil or whatever. And he starts pouring his oil on me and praying. And I just thought, man, this is kooky, but I am going to go with it,
0: Yeah.
3: But just, what Glenn described, that same feeling of molasses or whatever you want to say.
0: That's right. That's right.
3: There was a sensation that came over my body just to tell me that this was no ordinary prayer. And again, I realize, like you do, it was coming from God, but it came through Pastor Little.
0: Right.
3: And, you know, again, I had tumors all over my body. I was starting chemotherapy on that Monday.
0: Yeah.
3: When I woke up Monday morning, I didn't have one tumor. And I'm talking about things you could see. In your
0: Come on, Jesus.
3: Yeah. It's in
0: Come on, Jesus.
3: It's in a book called
0: I know Rick Pearson's getting excited over there as well.
3: But yeah, come so on. That was what happened. And like Glenn described, I know that feeling.
0: Yeah.
3: And, you know, that was a big part of my testimony is what Pastor Little did that day.
0: Well, thank you so much for sharing that, Robbie. And Glenn, I want to thank you for sharing that as well.
2: Sure.
0: Rick, are you still there?
4: So I am.
0: What do you think about Robbie's testimony with cancer?
4: You know what? It says in the last days that God will pour out his spirit upon all flesh. And Robbie, God bless you for trusting and letting that pastor pray for you. You never know what's going to happen when somebody prays in the name of Jesus.
3: Amen.
0: Amen, brother. And Rick, I know you've been on for a little while, but you have a show yourself, and it's called Prophecy USA. And I think this might have been part of what happened in when you were 18 years old. Is that right?
4: Yeah. It's when in 2017, I've been teaching prophecy for 40 years. And America is, I believe, in the Bible. And America is the seventh of eight providential nations. But God, it says that God will release a destroying wind inside of a Latter-day nation called Babylon the Great, and it'll come forth out of his treasures. A wind will come forth, and it will pull down, root out, and destroy demonic spirits. And I think this is what's happening in America and in the church. God is showcasing his power before he comes and raptures the church. And this is all part and parcel of the last days, where it says that the husbandman waits for the precious fruit of the earth, that's our souls, until he receives the early and the latter rain anointing. And this is what's happening. God's pouring out his spirit through the name of Jesus, and he's calling those who call on him. And he's manifesting his presence. And once you get healed, like Robbie or the other fellow here on the line, there's just no denying that Jesus Christ is real.
0: Jesus Christ.
4: There's no.
0: Go ahead.
4: There's no denying it for them. I mean, it says that we overcome by the blood of the Lamb and the word of our testimony. And when you have a testimony like these guys have, there's nothing that can change their minds. They know that they know that they know that God touched them.
0: God,
4: I think that's wonderful.
0: I do too. And go to you if you want to check out what Rick Pearson is doing. His website is prophecyusa.org. You can follow him on Facebook. I see he's got 61,000 followers there. YouTube channel has, I believe, has over 20,000 subscribers, and he's on over 200 channels across the country weekly. And Rick, I want to thank you for the call.
4: Thank you so much, Mike. And everything on the website is free. 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
0: It's a free download. Thanks again, and thank you for the call. Robbie, we've heard some testimonies today.
3: That's what I said at the beginning of the show. This is the stories, man. God is showing up. We got more.
0: Yeah, I think it's still the same guy. Yeah, the 866-34-TRUTH, 866-348-7884 if you want to call. But, you know, when I was thinking about this, Robbie, I'm reminded of what we were talking about before, but I heard a story about a Robin Roberts, and he was in the Gulf War or something like that, the first one. And they got out of the war. It was all done. And he was coming home and he said, I'm going to surprise my family. I think they were up in Massachusetts. I heard this week. And he said he ended up driving home. And when he drove home, his family had a sign out front. His wife was ready. The kids were all saying, "Daddy, surprise, we're welcome home," and stuff like that. And he said, "Well, I thought I was going to surprise you. What happened?" And his wife said, "Honey," she said, "we knew that the war was over. We know that you were coming home soon." And she said, "Every day we were ready. And we were waiting as if today could be the day." And I tell you what, one of the things that I think about when it comes to Jesus Christ and my salvation, Robbie, is I am looking forward to that day where Jesus is coming back. And I want to live a life that's ready. Like Michael Griffin was talking about, where he said, you know, are you starting your day with the Lord? Are you finishing your day with the Lord? I don't want to just be a casual fan.
3: I loved that, right? Are you looking at your little G's or your big G's, however the pastor said it to him, or getting your little G's ahead of your big G's. And it took me a while to really figure out what exactly he was talking about, little gods as opposed to the real God. And, you know, it's part of what you want to be challenged with is to live in the larger story. And it's those testimonies that make all the difference. And so, you know, to take you back to Dr. Redhead, my actual testimony, mm-hmm. He gave that sermon that day, but I clearly did not hear the gospel. But he did talk about that Jesus would literally speak to you. And he showed us a sort of a technique of prayer that I call the five slamma jamma cat's pajama prayer, where you actually, you know, you let go and let go and let God, and you close your eyes and you put yourself in a good place that you can relax, and you let everything go to God. And then you listen, and you expect, like, Jesus comes up and sits down next to you and listen to what he has to say. Those were the words that he used. And I thought, man, that's an awesome prayer. Someday I may need that. Well, about 2 years later, my son ran away. And we hunted for him, and we hunted for him. And it got to be 1 o'clock at night, 2 o'clock, you know, in the morning. The police were then involved and all this stuff. He never came home from school. He was 8 years old at the time. And we were terrified. And I remembered that prayer.
0: Yes.
3: And I went in the bedroom and I prayed that exact thing. And I just somehow or another relaxed, gave it all to God and listened.
0: So tell the listeners again, what was the prayer?
3: It was the five slamma jamma cast. You just listen for God. You just perceive that he came up next to you and you just listen. And so I was listening and he said, "Robbie, I got this." And about 20 minutes later, a police car pulls up in the driveway, and he says, "The strangest thing, about 20 minutes ago, I was driving, and I saw this little boy getting in a car that he shouldn't be getting into."
0: Oh, no.
3: And I pulled him over, and he was on the wanted list, and here he is. Right about
0: praise
3: the time that God answered that.
0: God. Praise God. Wow.
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10: 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That's to allow God or somebody else to settle the score on my behalf. Remember Paul's words in Romans 12. He said, do not return evil for evil. Never take your own revenge, but instead leave room for the wrath of God. For as the Lord says, vengeance is mine. I will repay, saith the Lord.
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0: All right, guys, this is Michael Zwick for our last segment. And while I'm thinking about all of these testimonies, I hope it has inspired you today. And I'm reminded of the story of a pencil maker. And he had finished up a pencil. And when he had finished this pencil, he was talking to the pencil like it was a human being. And he said, there's a few principles that I want to leave you with today. And he said, the first principle is that you want to put yourself in somebody else's hand. You want to put yourself in somebody else's hand. I want to ask you, listener, if you are trying to make this life and trying to live this life on your own, the first thing that I want to ask you is this. Will you put yourself in the hand of the Lord and the Savior of the universe? Jesus Christ. Will you surrender your life to Jesus Christ? Because this life can be tough. This life can be tough. And so, you know, I've often thought about this as well, as like, life is pretty short, you know. And I was thinking about this with Robbie before, that the devil wants you to think that this life is really long, but eternity is really short. But we all know that this life is so short. You know, the Bible says in the book of James, it says, don't you know that your life is like a vapor? You appear for a moment and then you're gone. And so I want to be able to do the most that I can with this life that I've got, because I know that my life is short and tomorrow is not promised. You know, I was reminded of the story of Jimmy Carter, the president who just passed away at 100 years old. And he said that one time he was excited. He was in the U.S. Navy and he had an interview with Admiral Rickover. And Admiral Rickover started to ask him all of these questions, and Jimmy Carter started to answer, and he was prideful, and he said, yeah. He said, well, what place did you finish in your class? And he said, I was number 61 out of over 300 students at Georgia Tech. And he started asking him all these other questions, and he didn't know, and Jimmy Carter did not know the answers. And so all of a sudden, Jimmy Carter started to get sweaty, and he was nervous. And Admiral Rickover asked him one more question. And he said, did you always do your best? And Jimmy Carter was just about to say yes. He was just about to say, yes, I always gave my best. But he said he realized that there were times when he did not always do his best. And he had to say, no, sir. He said, I did not always do my best. And Admiral Rickover looked at him and he said, why not? And he turned his chair around and the meeting was over. And Jimmy Carter said for the rest of his life, he could never understand, and he could never understand why he would not always do his best. If he really believed that the United States Navy was something noble and something good that he could do for his country, why did he not always do his best? If he really believed that his education was important, why did he not always do his best? And I can tell you that you, Christian, in your Christian life, there are a lot of things that are in your life that are important. You want to raise your kids the right way. You want to do your best at your job. But I want to give my very best for Jesus Christ. And the Bible says in Colossians 3:23, it says, whatever you do, whether you're working or whether you're serving the Lord, whatever you do, work as if you are working for the Lord. When you're going out there doing evangelism, when you're going out there praying for the sick, healing the sick, casting out demons, freely you have received, freely give. When you're doing that, you've got to give your very best, because someday you and me are going to stand before the author of the universe, the Lord Jesus Christ. We're going to stand before Father God. And he's going to ask you, he's going to say, look, I gave you this family. I gave you these abilities. Did you do the most with what you had? And we're going to be able to say yes or no. You know, there was a book that was written years ago, and it was called All You Can Do Is All You Can Do, and All You Can Do Is Enough. But I think if many of us are being honest, we would realize that we're really not doing all that we could do. Well, what should I do? I have no idea. I'm not you. Like Robbie Dillmore was saying before, the Lord taught him to pray. And he said that preacher who he was listening to, he said, you've got two ears and you've got one mouth. He said, use it accordingly. But especially when it comes to listening to God, a lot of times you want to bring our petitions to God. We want to say, God, I want this. God, I want that. God, I want the other. And all of that is fine. It's okay. The Lord says if you ask anything in his name, according to his will, he will do it for you. But at the same time, we've got to listen to the voice of the Lord. You know, the Bible says that my sheep hear my voice, and it says another, they will not follow. We've got to follow the voice of the Lord, because you know what? This life is short. You know, I heard the story of a Florence Chadwick, and she was trying to cross the Catalina Channel over in California, and it was 21 miles long, and it was a deep fog that day, and she was swimming, and she was with her mother, and her mother was pushing her along, but she couldn't see the coast. She couldn't see where the beach was. And finally, she told her mom, she said, Mom, she said, I've had enough. You got to take me out of the water. And she took her out of the water, and she realized that she was less than half a mile away from her destination. And later on, she said, if I would have realized how close I was to the beach, she said, I would have made it. I would have made it. And I wonder if you're listening today, you say, I'm frustrated. I'm depressed. I'm going through a tough time. I want you to know you've got Jesus. You've got Jesus. Jesus said, I am the way, the truth, and the life. He said, no man cometh unto the Father but by me. You know, it's like the song, if I've got Jesus, you've got everything you need. I was talking to a friend of mine yesterday, and his name is Todd. He's in South Carolina, and he's really going through a tough time. And I said, Todd, I said, let me ask you a question. I said, if you could trade your circumstances for great circumstances, and I said, everything could be going your way with the kids, with your friends, with your family, with your money situation, but you knew that when you died, you were going to hell. I said, would you trade for a person who had it all together in this world, but knew they were going to hell? And he said, no, Mike, I wouldn't. You know, Jesus put it like this. He said, what good is it to a man if he gains the whole world, yet loses his own soul? But you know, there's good news too. You know, the Bible says in John 3:16, Jesus said, he said, for God so loved the world that he gave his only begotten son, that whosoever believeth in him shall not perish, but have everlasting life. Romans 3:23 says that all have sinned and come short of the glory of God. Romans 6:23 says that the wages of sin is death. It says, but the gift of God is Jesus Christ our Lord, is our salvation through Jesus Christ our Lord. He gives us life. But you say, I don't know if I'm going to heaven. 1 John 5:13 says, I have written these things unto you so that you may know that you have eternal life. If you've surrendered your life to Jesus, you've repented, turned away from your sins, and like Michael Griffin said earlier, really committed your life to Jesus Christ, you can know today, you can have peace with God that surpasses all understanding. If you've never done that, I want to ask you right now to pray with me right now. Just say, Dear Lord Jesus, I repent of my sins. I'm sorry, Lord. I've done wrong things. I've done bad things, Lord. But I turn away from my sin and I surrender my life to you. In Jesus' name, amen. Well, friends, if you just prayed that prayer, we believe you've been born again. Let us know here at the Truth Network or wherever you are. But see, that's not the end. That is the beginning. We've got a long life. The Bible says that a righteous man falls down seven times, but it says seven times he rises again. And if you know who you are in Jesus Christ, you can literally be a world changer. You know, Dr. Norman Vincent Peale told the story of this. He said there was one time he was over in Hong Kong and he was in the Kowloon district and he was walking around and he finally went into a tattoo shop. And he said that when he went into this tattoo shop, he looked up and he saw a tattoo that they were advertising that said Born to Lose. And he was kind of scratching his head and he said, why would anybody get this? And he asked the tattoo artist, he said, does anybody actually get this tattoo? And the tattoo artist said this. He said, yes, they do. And he said, why would they get this tattoo that said Born to Lose? And the tattoo artist said this. He said, before tattoo on body, tattoo on mind. And there was a foreign missionary one time who was over in another country in Africa, and she met somebody and they were in witchcraft. But this person, when they were in witchcraft, they could actually see into the spirit and they could see the amount of spiritual power that different people had. And she said that she could see around the Christians and there was great spiritual power that they had in the name of Jesus. She said, but the problem was that these Christians did not know and did not use the authority and power that they had in the name of Jesus Christ. And she said, if Christians knew the power that they had and they knew and they walked in the authority and the power that they had in Jesus Christ, they would change the world. They would change the world. Let me ask you this. Oh, you want to start, you want to do something, pray, ask God, say, God, how do you want to use me today, Lord? How do you want to use me? And then follow him. Get into a good Bible-based church, read your Bible, pray every day, and you'll grow, grow, grow. This is Michael Zwick. You guys can follow me on Facebook, TikTok, Michael Zwick, 4007. I think Facebook, I'm the one with 17,000 followers. So you can follow me there. But my show, If Not For God with Mike Zwick, will be on this Saturday at 12 o'clock noon. You can follow the podcast. But more importantly than that, share Jesus with somebody. Pray for somebody. Jesus is coming back soon. We're living in the greatest time we've ever lived in. I want to say thank you guys and God bless you. Have a great Tuesday.

0: Hi, I'm Todd Nettleton, and this is the Voice of the Martyrs Radio. A young Christian woman was kidnapped from her village in Nigeria. She was given a choice to convert to Islam, but she refused. Because of this, she became a slave to a Boko Haram military leader. By God's grace, she managed to escape. She walked for 5 days until she finally received help. When asked what gave her strength to keep going, she said, "Each day Jesus spoke to me and strengthened my faith, and I did not give up." Today, this young woman has received counseling, and she's enrolled in university. Praise God for strengthened faith to not give up and keep going each day.
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3: For American Family News, I'm Robert Thornton. Meta has agreed to pay $17 billion and add stronger child safety measures to Facebook and Instagram platforms. AFN's Chris Woodward reports.
4: The settlement came just after a federal trial began in Oakland, California. A bipartisan coalition of state attorneys general sued Meta, claiming the company knew about and did nothing to prevent minors from getting addicted to social media. In some cases, young people took their own lives. Colorado Attorney General Philip Weiser.
5: There are now a generation of kids who have lost sleep because of notifications and alerts all hours of the night, who performed less well in school because they were distracted and tired, and even kids who died by suicide.
4: Today's settlement requires Meta to implement immediate changes on Instagram and Facebook, including time limits, nighttime blocks, limited school time access, robust age assurance measures, and stronger, more user-friendly parental controls. In a press release, Kentucky Attorney General Russell Coleman said, "While Meta is certainly paying for its conduct, this was never just about the money," adding kids deserve a childhood that is not measured in likes and follows.
3: The murder trial of Lindsay Clancy, the Massachusetts woman accused of killing her 3 children, is coming to a close. Fox's Molly Lyon reports.
6: This is how the prosecutors chose to close, with their final witness, a forensic psychologist with the FBI's Behavioral Analysis Unit, also facing very tough cross-examination today. Dr. Sadov, who interviewed Lindsay Clancy via Zoom earlier this year and reviewed extensive medical records, responded to the prosecutor's key questions, saying that based on his medical assessment, Clancy was criminally responsible in the deaths of her children. Kevin Reddington, the defense attorney representing Lindsay Clancy, has been trying to show that this Massachusetts mother was not criminally responsible when she killed her 3 children in January 2023 and then attempted suicide, that she was misdiagnosed, overmedicated, and suffering from postpartum psychosis.
3: Closing arguments are scheduled to begin tomorrow. Today, a federal judge refused to order Texas to extradite an Immigration and Customs Enforcement officer charged with shooting a man and lying about it during the immigration crackdown in Minneapolis. Christian Castro is charged in Minnesota with assault and falsely reporting a crime in the January 14th shooting of a 24-year-old man. Minnesota authorities have sought his extradition since his arrest, but he remains in custody in Brownsville. A radio host and political analyst thinks South Carolina made a big mistake in selecting Darlene Graham in Tuesday's special GOP Senate runoff. AFN's Chad Groening has more.
7: South Carolina Senator Darlene Graham garnered 52% of the vote to win the special Republican primary runoff against Congressman Ralph Norman. It was another win for President Donald Trump, who endorsed the political novice, who will now have the opportunity to run for a full term in November. Graham is finishing out the term of her brother Lindsey Graham, who passed away last month. Jenna Ellis hosts Jenna Ellis in the Morning on American Family Radio. She reacted to the result on her show.
8: Darlene Graham, in my opinion, of course, is not at all competent for this seat. I think this was a big mistake for the people of South Carolina to elect her basically just in her brother's memory and because of the Trump endorsement.
7: Ellen says this result demonstrates how the new MAGA establishment is alive and well.
8: Ralph Norman, of course, endorsed Nikki Haley in the 2024 primary. He has been at odds with Trump on a few things. He's been overall a really great conservative, obviously part of the Freedom Caucus.
7: So Ellen says Trump wanted to punish Norman.
8: Trump endorsed her, I think, over Ralph Norman because Trump carries grudges in politics often. And for those who he perceives as not being a team player, doing his will and bidding, then they're off the team.
7: Graham will be an overwhelming favorite to defeat Annie Andrews, the Democrat nominee in November.
3: Massive flash floods in a border area of Nepal and China today killed at least 160 people and left hundreds of tourist workers and others missing after sweeping through communities and bringing travel in some areas to a halt. Police in Nepal reported at least 157 dead. China State Broadcaster reported at least 3 dead and 265 missing in one local part of the Tibet region near the border. See more news online at AFN.net.
9: God has really blessed me. You know, he let me work in D.C., let me work with EIB and Hollywood and Silicon Valley. And he's shown me through all those experiences that there is one problem and one solution, and that's why we do this show.
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11: When the God of the universe created the world, he didn't snap his fingers or wink his eye. Nope, the Lord spoke, and God said, let there be light. Because we believe we speak about the happenings in this world, mindful that our true home is with Jesus Christ in his kingdom. I'm Todd Herman. Welcome to A Disciple's View. You've heard the phrase intersectional politics, but what does it mean? What it means is taking groups of people, convincing them that they are put upon marginalized, attacked minorities, and then stitching them together in ways they don't fit together naturally. And used as pastiche to create a base that wouldn't otherwise exist. That's how you end up with things like queers for Palestine. So same-sex attracted people who are proud of that, supporting an area of the country and people who run it, or area of the world and people who run it, who would see you murdered for being openly what they call queer. But we're all sharing the same struggle, is the way they put this. You stitch onto that racism, because, of course, black people are facing the same struggle as men who want to pretend to be women and to force you to pretend along with them. You stitch onto that labor unions, because, of course, labor unions are also representing the oppressed and the marginalized. Even if they happen to be white men, that's overridden by the fact that they are members of a labor union. So you go about stitching together these alliances, which are temporary. Because after every color revolution, you have then the revolutionaries go at war with one another, until the most vicious of them rises to the top and takes over, because it's outside of a constitutional republic, it's outside of law and order. In other words, it's everything Satan would sponsor. Satan is the first ever intersectional politician. He did it first in heaven. Grievance, coveting, jealousy, rage. In heaven, when we were created, and God created us, and the angels celebrated God's creation, saved some, led by Lucifer, who'd been said to have been the most beautiful of all the angels, became enraged with jealousy. Suddenly God loves them, and they have bodies, and they get a planet, and we don't get any of this? How dare God of the universe do this? So the created went to war against the creator and peeled a bunch of angels off with a wedge issue. That's not fair. We should have that. I covet that. We covet that. Intersectionalism is born. Then Adam and Eve in the garden, they add to this. Some human beings to follow that. So Satan, in the form of the snake, uses a wedge issue. Wait, wait. Did God say you die? No, no, surely you won't die. You'll just be like God. And Adam and Eve were kicked out of the garden, got themselves removed. And then the family, Cain and Abel, split apart, intersectional. Some of them going and following the God of the Bible. Some of them setting out against the God of the Bible, tribalism, etc. So intersectional politics was born in the so-called mind of Satan. It's being applied in our world to tear down the United States. It has been applied elsewhere to tear down other countries. And we're in the midst of watching it happen here. It doesn't have to succeed, but that's what we're watching. And you can have some signs of how bad it's getting when you understand that intersectionalism requires an enemy or multiple enemies. It's better when they can have one, because then they get the illusion of it's many of us against one of them. So the enemy is straight white Christian men. And it is personified by the orange Hitler, President Trump. That's how they're playing this game. Meanwhile, you have people who earn minimum wage. They're put upon minority. Middle class put upon minority. Black people put upon minority. Men who want to pretend to be women put upon minority. Illegal immigrants put upon minority. Same-sex attracted people put upon minority. Teachers put upon minority. Employees of big companies are put upon minority. It's them, all of them, or they would say it's all of us just against them, personified by Orange Hitler. They've also made the Christian faith an enemy. Notice this. The Democrat Socialists of America pretends to hate Israel and love Gaza. That's right now. They will flip that in 2 seconds and trade those partners out. Here's how I know. In Seattle, there's a candidate running for office, a Democrat socialist, of course, who was asked, hey, why have you removed your support for the LGBTQ and so-called T community from your website? You know what she said? Muslims don't like it. Bye-bye, you're gone. That intersectional piece is no longer useful. You can also look at how they are showing themselves. This is an intersectional attack. Washington State Public Schools, a district, is facing a federal lawsuit after some officials allegedly searched a child's backpack, a Christian child, and stole her Bible and told her she doesn't get to talk about God with her friends. That happened at a Highline Public School just up the street from where we used to live. She was in second grade then. The school was forced to apologize. She got her Bible back, and then she went on to middle school. It happened again. They took her Bible again and explained that you can talk about philosophy and ideas, but not Christianity. Students can't do that. That's not true. It's illegal what they did, but it's intersectional. School districts are part of this. Part of the intersectional attack in America is to destabilize it. They started at the highest levels, infiltrate government, and then media, and then academics at the college level, now the high school level. Then into the junior high level. They're now into the grade school level. The target is not the grade school. It's not the high school. It's not the college. It's the family and it's the church. And intersectional politics creates enemies where they do not naturally exist. They create pretend friends, queers for Palestine, and they make enemies of family members. Because if your white parents won't accept the fact that they're an oppressive race, they're an enemy. If your parents won't affirm your pretend gender, they're an enemy. So it creates enemies on purpose. Jesus said, I've not come to unite but to divide, but only because he is truth. And truth is divisive. He doesn't seek division. Think of the body of Christ. There's no intersectionality. It can't be achieved in the body of Christ. Not in the true body of Christ. It cannot be, because there's only one leader, Jesus, and we're all one body. We're under attack by an organized group of people who are to us the same thing that Sinn Féin was in Ireland. Sinn Féin was the public face of the Irish Republican Army. The Irish Republican Army blew up civilians and cops and took people captive, seeking a revolution. Sinn Féin stood as the public face of this. The Democrats Socialists for America are neither democratic nor socialist. They're communists. They're, in fact, satanic communists because they

0: showers on the track teams, these individual battles, is to bleed the country dry, not just financially, but in terms of morale, belief in the country, love for the country, to bleed it dry from all arenas. And the public arena is just the easiest place to do this, easiest place to see it. Remember what he said about bleeding dry? This is a one page from the New York Post, their cover page of page six, the publication. Late city final. City Council pushes 12 dangerous, wacky bills. The New York Police Department must delete gang databases. The city can only buy free-range eggs. Public benches can't be, quote, hostile to homeless, and paid leave if your pet is sick. So let's do this in reverse order. Bleeding dry. Now employers have to pay you to stay home if your fish is sick. The methods that New York has used to keep homeless people from taking over public park benches and other benches have to be dismantled so they can sleep there. Yeah, there's shelters available. But the Democrat Socialists of America want you to see the country as irreparably broken and torn down. They want to bleed you dry of energy for your country, of love for your country, of belief in your country, and of your funds. So as people freeze to death and OD, it's bleeding dry the funds of the first responders. It's bleeding dry when the city can only buy free-range eggs. Why is the city buying eggs to begin with? And then NYPD must delete gang databases. They don't get to find out and track who's in dangerous gangs because it's bleeding dry. A belief in the country, of feelings of safety, of finances, of literal safety. It's to bleed it dry at every single point. It's death by a thousand minor wounds, which is what the guy on the committee said. That's the public face. Okay, the non-public face is Antifa, which the State Department has finally, thank you guys for catching up. For 6 to 8 years, a lot of us have known that Antifa is in cahoots with Hamas and Hezbollah. Now, the State Department's saying this. They're also finally noticing that there's a big leftist, globalist tech collective that's building high-end tech tools for them to use to carry out the takedown of America. Thank you for noticing this. A lot of us who have had to deal with this stuff have known this for a long time, including my friends or former special forces operatives who've tracked this, who showed this to me. People who have used these tools to take down other countries have showed it to me. It's intersectionality. It's right in front of us. And yet, Mike Johnson intends to seat the Democrat Socialists of America into Congress? They may well win the election, but they have pledged to destroy our Constitution, to dissolve our Senate, to do away with prisons and borders and police. They can't be seated. Here's another example of who they are. These DSA members claim they will take America with violence.
1: We have seen that the Democratic Party establishment that we have has to be ripped out. We can actually start to grab hold of the ship of state and steer it in our direction, but it's going to be a, you know, violent process.
2: Our country needs to change, and this Democratic Party needs to change. I was more than glad to go on Hassan's stream. This is, we need, as Democrats, we need to go into these spaces.
0: And they're now beginning to talk about violence, even though the violence is already going on. It's gone on with Antifa in the streets, Black Lives Matter incorporated into the streets, the increasing number of assassinations and assassination talk. All of this is purposeful because the public face, people like Hassan Piker, they're there to be the, we're not really doing the violence. We're just saying that it needs to be done. This is Hassan Piker singing a song mocking Charlie Kirk's assassination along with the crowd.
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0: Intersectional politics was born in the

0: so-called mind of Satan happened first in heaven and then in the Garden of Eden, and it will end. Oh, hell will be filled with intersectional politics for eternity. Coveting, hatred, lying, jealousy, which will multiply every moment of every day for eternity. In heaven, none of it can exist. One leader, one body of Christ, sanctified people made more like Jesus. It'd be a good time to decide where you want to spend eternity. We'll come back on A Disciple's View.
1: I'm Ruth Kramer with Mission Network News. Violence targeting a church in gang territory highlights religious freedom concerns in Haiti. Floyd Rebel with the Voice of the Martyrs Canada says on Sunday,
2: this massacre happened in a church where over 40 people have been killed, a number have been injured, and some even have been abducted.
1: Haiti's capital and the surrounding regions have increasingly come under gang control in recent years. Typically, the gangs do not exclusively target believers in their attacks. The violence creates instability, which prevents church attendance and worship.
2: It may not be outright persecution against Christians, but it does limit religious freedom.
1: Pray for the violence in Haiti to end. Pray that gospel workers who remain in Haiti will be effective witnesses for Christ. And Mission Cry is sending its first shipment of free Bibles and Christian books to Namibia, a country that's 90% Christian. However, high unemployment rates limit Christians' access to Scripture. Jason Wolford with Mission Cry tells us,
3: this shipment's going to go in three different pods. Two of them are going to expand theological and seminary libraries where students and pastors and future ministry leaders can check books out, use them for free, check them back in and out. Think of the multiplication of that, of one book training up a pastor and a student and students for years.
1: The third pod will be filled with resources to support ministry workers and their families. As access to the Bible is multiplied, please pray that the Word of God will transform the lives of believers. Find your place in the story at missionnews.org. 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And together, the Great Commission happens. 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That's missionnews.org. I'm Ruth Kramer.
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0: Welcome back to Disciples View. I'm Todd Herman. We'll get to the Tower Babbling and a personal note in the next segment. We've been talking about the intersectionality and the process of Satan building his intersectional army and leftist globalists building theirs. And yes, to some degree, to some very minor degree, the Republican Party has that to some very minor degree, but they are simply not as good at it. As our leftists and globalists. And maybe it's because there's just no limits on what they're willing to do, because conservative voters have a very, very different filter for how they look at things. And this has been verified through tons of research. We tend to look at a problem and say, okay, you're proposing a solution. Let's talk about the solution. Does it have respect for our liberty? Is it fiscally sustainable? How does it affect our national security? How does it treat our freedoms of movement, etc.? We tend to look across all these different realms. Is it constitutional? Does it abridge any of our rights? We tend to want to look at these across these multiple touch points. People who are liberal look at two things. Is it fair? And compassionate. And it stops very much at, do they feel like it's fair and compassionate? Does their flesh feel good when they think about it? So, you take an intersectional approach to something like family. An intersectional approach to family is when your kids come to you and say, I am no longer a boy. I never was. Now I'm a girl. Intersectionality is you're afraid. You don't want to lose this contact with your kid. You fear because you've been told that if you don't affirm them, they'll commit suicide. So you convince yourself this is the right thing, and then they say, I knew I could count on you. I love you, mom and dad. And you feel good. And the kids feel like they've been treated fairly. And down the road, if God forbid, they take hormones and surgery and end up in regret, then what? People don't go back and question the feelings. They have to find someone else to pin that on. The doctor must have been wrong, and maybe we didn't do it at the right time. But it's never, we operated on feelings. So intersectional politics always operates at the feeling level, and that's easy to do in America. Really easy. So you take companies like United Healthcare Group, which I consider to be a horribly corrupt organization. A few years ago, and this isn't the case now, but a few years ago, they were denying 32% of all prior authorization claims. It's been cut in half now. But they have a lot of people, that's their job. They make $6.2 billion. And at a certain point, a few years ago, they denied about one-third of all claims that came in, even though people were paying their premiums. This is a company that owns doctor's offices, prescription providers, medical processing, the technology behind the system. They own that all. They decide what gets paid, and then on everything that gets paid, they take a rake. It's easy to look at a company like that and say, this is completely corrupt, and you can be right. Intersectional partnership based upon emotion and feelings, it's easy enough to work up to, well, just disband it. Just disband it. Tear it down. Let the government come in and take it over. Okay. That would feel really good. You know who else denies a bunch of claims? Medicare and Medicaid. They're bankrupt. And they get to force every single American to pay into them. They're bankrupt. They're rife with fraud. Hundreds of billions of dollars of fraud during the COVID era. But it feels good. It will be us, the people. See, it's feelings. We conservatives tend to look at that and say, okay, is that the best solution? That government take this over? Or a better solution, what if a better solution is everyone gets a health savings account? What if you no longer have to actually just go through the work of setting it up? Because it's actually hard to set those up. An HSA health savings account, it takes steps. It shouldn't have to. You should be able to walk into a bank and say, I want a health savings account. Okay, here you go. And what if with the health savings account, you could steer money away from Medicare and Medicaid? Now, I choose to build up a health savings account. If enough Americans did that, you'd have companies going after and creating products designed for your health savings account. Like gym memberships can now, to a degree, you can spend health savings account money on gym memberships, which is great. It's pre-tax dollars. Conservatives tend to look at things this way. Analytical across the board, whereas people who are liberal tend to say, how does that make me feel? I want something immediate. The natural offshoot of this is the Luigi Mangione situation. Well, nothing's changed. People are still being denied. People are dying. And there is some truth to that. But the natural offshoot of a satanic approach, intersectionality, dividing people, creating these temporary partnerships like Queers for Palestine, it's all feeling-based. So Luigi Mangione goes out and murders a man, you shall not murder, so completely against God's word, and it's celebrated. Like the murder of Charlie Kirk was celebrated because people who've been awash in intersectional politics, which was born in Satan's mind, they're celebrating this because it feels good. He was mean. He said mean stuff. This is what we're facing. And you can look at this across intersectionality. We just talked about gender, and we've talked about taxation, and we've talked about healthcare. All these things are fit in the pastiche. What they've been doing is going from the top government down into media and academia, from the academic level down into the high school level, then junior high. Now they're in elementary schools and kindergartens and churches. We are some 100 years into this project. the slow burn of America seeking to tear her apart, bit by bit, death by a thousand cuts. There are people who are products of this, and you can observe them, and you can observe them and know them by their fruits. So let me give an example of this. This woman, in my judgment, is a result of having been made an intersectional victim. She is part of the intersectional army, and she is unwittingly tearing apart the family. Because the people, the Democrat Socialists of America, they know you don't tear down America by tearing down government. You tear down America by tearing down the family and the churches, which will then tear down government. Because you have people who no longer understand what our governmental system is. So they're tearing down the family. So listen to this. This is the Washington Post advice columnist, Carolyn Hacks, weighing in on a woman whose daughter is in a polyamorous relationship.
5: My daughter is in a polyamorous relationship with a married couple who are trying to have a baby. She plans to adopt the baby as a third parent. I don't like the man, and I'm worried for her. Should I intervene? No. I certainly hope your daughter is an adult. One of the hardest things to do as a parent is to watch a child make choices you wouldn't make. But that's the job. It's not your life.
0: The interesting thing about this is the word intervene. Should you intervene? Well, maybe not intervene. The young lady's presumably an adult, as she says. But what about saying to your daughter, this doesn't sound like a great idea. You are in a throuple, three people in a relationship. They are having a baby, but you want to adopt the baby. Is that godly? Can God bless that? He can't lie. He'll never argue with himself. Marriage is between one man and one woman. Often the fruits of that are a child to whom we're to raise as God would raise us in his word. So he can't bless it. But you can't expect Christian behavior from a non-Christian. But this woman is supposedly an intelligent woman. She's an advice columnist, right? So might you say, well, what happens then if there's a divorce? Do you split the baby in three? How does this not bring confusion into the mind of the child? And by the way, it's a throuple right now. What if one of the partners wants to bring in another couple of people? Is it going to be five people living in the household? That sounds completely chaotic. Or from a perspective of a loving mother. Wait. Why are you sharing? Don't you deserve to have your own husband? Don't you deserve to have a man who loves you so much he'll fight for you? That even through the hard times, he won't forsake you? Don't you deserve that? This sounds all very temporary. She says, don't intervene. Now, this is a bit of her background. According to Wikipedia, so take that what it's worth. Carolyn Hacks married her first husband, cartoonist Nick Galifianakis, in 1994. Hacks divorced Galifianakis, my apologies, in June of 2002. At the time of her divorce, she was pregnant with twins by the man who would become her second husband. And she'd been separated from Galifianakis at the time she got pregnant. Despite this, some of her readers were critical. Hacks and Galifianakis continued to collaborate on the advice column while continuing to Zach providing the cartoon. Despite the divorce, Galifianakis has publicly commented on their eight-year relationship as well, saying, "We were a great couple that could maybe be greater apart. The point of the column is not to keep people together. Ready? It's for people to be happy. And sometimes being happy means making the kinds of adjustments maybe where you're just not together." Did it make the kids happy? Did it make them feel full? Did it set them up for a life of solidity? The intersectional attack on America started at the top, government. Get important positions with the government positions. Use your influence to bring people into the country, into academia, who create things like the Cloward-Piven strategy used to tear down America. Or selective tolerance, also known as oppressive tolerance. This is to create in the minds of people that we will tolerate anything that destroys the nuclear family or the church or morality of a biblical sense. We will be intolerant of that. We will tolerate everything that flies in the face of biblical marriage, of the nuclear family taken from the Bible, of Republican forms of democracy. So if you use your power to bring those professors in, they champion ways of taking down the United States, and they teach kids in college to go do the same. They get jobs in media. They get jobs in some professions, the law, etc. They get jobs in media. They take those over. Then they begin working their way down through the institutions. We're at the end stage of the game, guys. And this should frighten us, but why doesn't it? I mean, we're watching people ready to get placed in Congress who have pledged to destroy our country. They hate our Constitution. They want to dissolve our Senate. They're getting ready to get placed in the House of Representatives. Why aren't you terrified? You tell me. Well, because it can't happen here? I beg to differ. Oh, it can happen here. They can't elect enough people to eventually get a constitutional amendment to ban the Second Amendment, to ban the First Amendment. Maybe not now. Maybe not in 10 years. Maybe not from 100 years from now. Why aren't you terrified? America will come around. We'll elect a good, solid Republican, and they'll take care of this. President Trump will never allow this. President Trump only has half a term left. J.D. Vance will conquer it. He will. Maybe it's this. It happened in heaven. Satan walked out, got himself kicked out. He got Adam and Eve kicked out. The Bible tells us about wars and rumors of wars. The hearts of many will go cold. People will teach, turn away from sound teaching and go after false teachers who tickle their itching ears. The Bible warns us, woe to those who call evil good and good evil. We're watching them. Maybe because those of us with the Holy Spirit are being given the peace of the Holy Spirit, as God says, yes, it has to be this way. You are my child. I love you. I will take care of you. Your children are my children. You are my family. This is going to be a short while. This is like the apostles in the boat as the storm was coming. And when I'm ready, I will say, be calm. But you're not going to drown. It may seem like it. A trillion years into eternity, or for that matter, 1,000 years into eternity, this period of time, this tussle over America will seem like a blip. Does that mean I'm ready to surrender? Not at all. Why would I? I'm spending airtime talking about this because I intend to say to Mike Johnson on this program, on this network that God has allowed us to have, Speaker Johnson, you have no business seating these people in Congress. I know that will create a constitutional crisis. Good, it's past time that we embrace one. Speaking of intersectionality, this is a pro-abortion progressive reacting to the... Oh, I guess we don't have time for this. So speaking of intersectionality, we were going to play a clip with a pro-abortion progressive who famously debated Charlie Kirk about 20 pro-lifers. And she was shocked because after the debate, these 20 pro-lifers helped fund her because she was in desperate need. Not for abortion. They wouldn't do that. But they actually came to her and said, we see you're hurting. We want to help you. It helped to open her heart to the reality of who Christian people are. See, it can seem hopeless, but there's that phrase, but God. We'll come back on the Disciples View.

0: history was made on today's date. Stay tuned for an American Minute with Bill Federer.
1: Women can vote. That was the monumental news this day, August 26, 1920, as the 19th Amendment became law. It reads, "The rights of citizens of the U.S. to vote shall not be denied or abridged by the United States or by any state on account of sex." This culminated 50 years of effort by many of the women leaders who fought to abolish slavery, one of which was Julia Ward Howe, author of The Battle Hymn of the Republic. She wrote in the third verse, "Let the hero born of woman crush the serpent with his heel, since God is marching on."
0: This has been an American Minute with Bill Federer. 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
3: An estimated 66 million unborn children have been killed by abortion in America since Roe v. Wade. On September 12th, pro-life Americans will gather across the country for a National Day of Remembrance for aborted children, holding prayer vigils and remembering those whose lives were taken. That remembrance matters. These children are more than just a statistic. Each one was a unique human being with a mother and a father, distinct DNA, and an entire life ahead of them. We, of course, remember victims of violence because their lives matter. For the same reason, we should remember the victims of abortion. Their lives mattered, too. And this isn't about mourning just the past. It's about changing the future. By remembering these children, we pave a path to protect those who cannot protect themselves.
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0: Welcome back to Disciples View. I'm Todd Herman. We'll get to the tower battling and a personal tier in just a moment. The long ongoing discussion about vaccines and what they do to people is getting back into a cycle that happens from time to time. And right now, there's a huge, huge effort to try to scare you about measles again. See, there were some deaths from measles. And the media has rushed in to say, two people died from measles. It's happening. This is what RFK Jr. and Trump have done. It's sad when people die, particularly if they don't know the Lord. It's extra sad. If they know the Lord, it's sad for us, happy for them. By the way, the two deaths, these guys were 87 and 89-year-old men. Still sad. But this is much more likely death with measles than death from measles. In all likelihood, a cold or flu would have killed them because they were very old, and eventually you have enough ailments and you don't have enough stem cells, and your organs are no longer strong enough, and you've aged. It's part of the fall. This won't be the case with glorified bodies in the new heaven and the new earth, but it's part of our existence here, sickness. Very sad, but they were 87 and 89. That's not a reason to talk about measles deaths. On the topic of measles deaths, people 0 to 5 in America, the number of people who've died from measles or with it, well, from it, 0. Ages 6 through 17, none. 18 to 39, none. 40 through 59, none. 60 to 75, none. 75 to 76, pardon me, 75 to 86, none. Alex Berenson points out some deaths that have occurred so far in 2026. We're not even done with the year. 1,000 people have died from drowning. 4 from poison mushrooms. 3 from rattlesnakes, 2 from lightning, and 1 as a result of running in a marathon. Oh, he also points out 30,000 overdoses. But the media is back trying to scare you about measles because Orange Man bad. And they're trying to scare you about Orange Man bad because they have a job to do, which is to sell vaccines. Some real vaccines, some fake vaccines. Like we talked about the fake Moderna vaccine. They pretend to vaccinate you against cancer, which can't happen. They know it's not a vaccine. They know it's mRNA-based, which has failed. But the media, Mockingbird media, they have jobs to do. Thank goodness there are people who've spent a couple of decades building up their own media platforms to confront things like this. Here's Del Bigtree responding to a reporter challenging him on vaccines and autism.
1: In this Atlantic article, he asked me, how are you so, you know, okay putting your kids at risk of polio and measles and all these febrile diseases? He's like, I've heard your argument. I know you think it makes them healthier, but aren't you worried about that risk at all? And I walked off. I actually walked to my car and it hit me. And I walked back inside and said something I haven't said in a long time. I said, you know what I am afraid of? I am afraid of autism. As a parent, an issue that is 1 in 30, not 1 in 10,000 like measles, not even 1 in 1,000, 1 in 30, 1 in 12.5 boys in California right now. Sure, the Atlantic will want to point out that they're not all, you know, extreme autism, that some of them are going to college. That's true. But if I've interviewed the parents whose kids are still in diapers at 18, that will never, ever get married, that won't really be able to have the life that was given to them by God, that this nation is supposed to protect their inalienable right, I'm afraid of that for my kids. I'm afraid for every kid, and I can tell you, because of the studies that I have looked at, because of the interviews I have done, vaccines are causing autism.
0: Great answer. There's also the data that we could go into, but great answer. On this program, we thank the Lord for placing supposedly wise people on tall towers of shaking sand with our feature called The Tower of Babbling.
2: 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A Disciple's View presents The Tower of Babbling.
3: My son only tried to rob you, and you took his life. That was an abuse of force, Channing. You must pay for this.
0: Three sound bites in today's Tower of Babbling. That's almost always the case. Soundbite number one. These are two separate pieces of an interview. Same interview, but Mark Cuban saying different things. Mark Cuban just doesn't seem to understand why California is the way it is.
4: My daughter just graduated from college, and she was asking about living in L.A. I'm like, you can't afford it, right? The taxes are insane. But going back just to the billionaire stuff, I think it's ridiculous. I think it's going to cost them more. James Tallarico, let's go.
5: Oh, okay. Tell me.
4: Yeah, I'm a big fan. I'm a huge fan.
5: Yeah, I know you are.
4: I think he's honest. He's trustworthy. He cares.
0: You don't think that, Mark. You feel that. James Jimmy Tallarico is honest, a guy who pretends that when Mary agreed to carry the Lord Jesus, she was also saying, but I can abort him, right? Who pretends there are 69 different so-called genders, who was a vegan up until the day he won the primary election and then suddenly created these videos of him pretending to like meat. And he's going to rescue Texas? No, he'll turn it into California, Mark. Second soundbite in today's Tower Babbling. Here's Darlene Graham promoting the Diversity and Inclusion Committee at South Carolina's Commission for the Blind, a committee for which she said she should be the director.
6: We actually, one of the things I didn't mention, we had 83 consumers out of work last year. That's more than since 2017. Mm-hmm. And we've done some major things at our agency. We're working on all new policies and procedures, putting internal controls in place. We've got a diversity inclusion committee. I want to be a leader in state agency when it comes to that. We are really rebuilding the foundation of that agency.
0: This is a woman who is in the Senate now because she's Lindsey Graham's brother. She doesn't understand Taiwan and its relationship to the United States foreign policy and national security. She admits this. She just hasn't read about it. She is terrible in debates because she is not qualified to be a United States senator in any way, shape, faction, or form. She's running and she's ahead. Because her brother was in the Senate. And it's not my state. I just wish maybe people would vote for someone who's qualified. Last soundbite in today's Tower Babbling. Speaking of utterly unqualified, makes Darlene Graham look like an expert in all things governance and politics. Here's Seattle's so-called mayor, Katie Wilson, 4 months ago, talking about the businesses leaving the state.
7: Like super overblown, and if you know the ones that leave, like bye.
0: Woo! Oh, by the way, this week Starbucks HQ fired 224 people in Seattle, and they've already shipped 2,000 jobs to Nashville. Bye. And that's a wrap for today's Tower Babbling.
8: You know, from a Jewish point of view, where we don't believe in the divinity of Christ, what do I think he was historically? I think he was a Jew who tried to lead a revolt against the Romans and got killed for his trouble, just like a lot of other Jews at that time who were crucified for trying to lead revolts against the Romans and got killed for their trouble.
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0: On a personal note today, a lot of people have been asking me if I'm going to comment on Dolly Parton and cause of death. Probably next week. Not now, because she was a human being and because she is the family. She has family members who are human beings. And they don't need to have people guessing right now. So not right now. It's super easy to see people like this as products, and some of them act that way. It's super easy to see them as people who owe us something. In my judgment, they do. They do. I think Dolly Parton owed the people who bought her music a hello when meeting them. Now, she didn't owe them, hey, come and visit me at my home whenever you want. She didn't owe them, hey, here's my home phone number, give me a chat when you can. But a hello? Yeah. Yep, she owes them that. Did. It's very, very easy as well to see these people as perfectly, perfectly happy. How could she not be? $600 million net worth. And she seemed happy, but that was her job, to seem happy. And I've never met her. She seemed genuinely happy to me. But if you've ever been around people who've reached this level of success, I can tell you for certainty that many of them are the least happy people you'd ever want to know. Some of them are just absolutely exhausted. I remember with great happiness on one end and great sadness on another, some time I got to spend with two media celebrities. One a man, and it's a positive story, so I'll tell you who he is, and another woman who was world famous in terms of advice and helping people and how that went. Made me very sad. See, it's easy to think of these people as all the same. Back in the day, I was working in local radio in Salt Lake City before we did our internet radio startup and went into tech and all that. And I got the chance. This is the weirdest thing. We were having Weird Al Yankovic at the station. Yeah, we did talk radio and we talked about issues and took phone calls and debated. But we also, from time to time, particularly my friend Rick, would love to have guys like that on. And he thought Weird Al was funny, and we had a chance to have money at a concert there in Salt Lake City. And he called and said, hey, I landed. Or maybe it was before that. Anyway, he said, don't send a town car. Please don't send a limo. Please don't do anything like that. Please just have someone pick me up from the radio station in their own car. Tell them they don't have to take it to the car wash. I don't care. I'm just a guy who's been very, very lucky in life. So please don't make this a big deal. Just pick me up. So I got to do it. And I pulled into the airport, and there's Weird Al. And I sought to pop out. He goes, I got it. Don't worry. I got it. And opened the back door to my car. And he put in a very simple couple of bags, sat down, shook my hand, said, I'm Al. I said, yes, you are. He laughed. And I said, I'm Todd. Nice to meet you, Al. And he said, what do you do? I told him about what I did. He goes, man, morning radio, such fun. I've done it a bunch of times. Really cool guy. We drove into the city. He goes, hey, would it be a big imposition if I asked you for like to stop and get some food? I said, no, certainly not. I mean, anything you need. He goes, no. This, I just to make sure it's like you're not, do you have family, anything like that? Am I keeping you? I said, no. I wanted to meet you. And I said, where do you want to go? He goes, just swing through McDonald's. Okay. Now, this guy has enormous amounts of money. And we pull into McDonald's, and this is a funny thing, and it could sound prideful, and I don't mean it to sound prideful. But I was ordering for us, because I was the driver, and the young woman who was working at McDonald's recognized my voice. She said, Todd, I love your show. I said, oh my gosh, thanks for recognizing my voice. You're not going to believe who I'm with. So we pull up, and she looks in the window, and she goes, oh my gosh, Weird Al. And he goes, just Al. Nice to meet you. Took him to the radio station, and he was just absolutely gracious with everybody. The woman who was very world famous for advice, and perhaps it was a horrible day, she came on our shows. I think mine was last. And there was an event. There were all of 10 women, 10, in the lobby, who wanted to give her flowers and just say hi. 10. Tops, it would have taken 10 minutes. Tops. 3 women into this, she turned to me, grabbed me by the elbow and said, I want to leave right now. Okay. These women came to see you. I want to leave right now. And so we left. It's very, very easy to see people who are famous and rich and loved by many as happy. But it's very easy when you're around them to realize God has made us all differently. And if we're not attached to the Spirit, I don't know how we can be happy. In the beginning was the Word was with God, the Word was God. Because we believe, we speak. Because He first loved us, we speak His Word. We walk in the path of Jesus Christ to make disciples of all nations until God grants us permission to speak again, and there may His peace wash over you. On behalf of Randy and AFR, I'm Todd Herman, and this has been A Disciple's View.

0: I'm Ruth Kramer with Mission Network News. Violence targeting a church in gang territory highlights religious freedom concerns in Haiti. Floyd Rebel with the Voice of the Martyrs Canada says on Sunday,
1: this massacre happened in a church where over 40 people have been killed, a number have been injured, and some even have been abducted.
0: Haiti's capital and the surrounding regions have increasingly come under gang control in recent years. Typically, the gangs do not exclusively target believers in their attacks. The violence creates instability, which prevents church attendance and worship.
1: It may not be outright persecution against Christians, but it does limit religious freedom.
0: Pray for the violence in Haiti to end. Pray that gospel workers who remain in Haiti will be effective witnesses for Christ. And Mission Cry is sending its first shipment of free Bibles and Christian books to Namibia, a country that's 90% Christian. However, high unemployment rates limit Christians' access to Scripture. Jason Wolford with Mission Cry tells us,
2: this shipment's going to go in three different pods. Two of them are going to expand theological and seminary libraries where students and pastors and future ministry leaders can check books out, use them for free, check them back in and out. Think of the multiplication of that, of one book training up a pastor and a student and students for years.
0: The third pod will be filled with resources to support ministry workers and their families. As access to the Bible is multiplied, please pray that the Word of God will transform the lives of believers. 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That's missionnews.org. I'm Ruth Kramer.
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6: American Family News, I'm Robert Thornton. Arizona's chief legal officer reacted to Meta's $18 billion settlement in a landmark trial over teen mental health harms. Fox's Kristen Goodwin has more.
7: Arizona Attorney General Chris Mays calling state's settlement with Meta a bipartisan, historic win.
8: An example of how Democratic AGs and Republican AGs can come together with shared goals and a shared purpose of protecting the minds and hearts of our kids.
7: Nearly 30 states sued, accusing Meta of deliberately creating features that fueled a youth mental health crisis. The company agreeing to pay up to $18 billion and add stronger safety protections, including default time limits. Mays revealing Arizona is expected to receive roughly $223 million from the settlement over the next 10 years. Kristen Goodwin, Fox News.
6: In a statement addressing the agreement, Meta said, "We want to get this right for parents and teens." Some lawmakers and advocate groups are calling for all social media platforms to make changes and for better federal regulations. The Army announced today that it has plans to add nuclear microreactors at five military bases from New York to Texas as a reliable source of energy independent of the commercial electric grid. The announcement comes as the Trump administration pushes hard to develop the next generation of nuclear power. A purge of senior U.S. military generals has led to concerns the Army is being hollowed out, causing the loss of years of experience as the nation faces threats from Russia and the conflict in the Middle East. Fox's Jennifer Griffin reports.
9: Secretary Pete Hegseth has fired half of the Army's four-star generals, including the two top generals overseeing the transformation to drone warfare. Since taking over at the Pentagon, Secretary Hegseth has forced out nearly three dozen general and flag officers without explanation. Among those pushed out, General Randy George, who reportedly pushed back when Hegseth ordered the Army to drop an investigation into Army helicopter pilots who flew an unauthorized low-altitude flyby over Kid Rock's house in Nashville.
6: Testimony concluded today in the murder trial of Lindsay Clancy, a mother accused of strangling her three young children in a case that has drawn attention to postpartum mental health. Closing arguments are scheduled to begin tomorrow before the jury begins deliberations. It seems like the WNBA is in the news every day as of late. It's been reported that NBA players Inez Kanter-Freedom and Royce White will not be eligible to play in the WNBA after both declared themselves women and eligible for the draft. Representative Marlon Stutzman of Indiana joined AFR and said the WNBA is having a great season with the likes of Caitlin Clark and Sophie Cunningham.
10: Yeah, I was watching Jason Whitlock. He's a former NBA basketball player and a really, you know, great Christian guy who's got a podcast. But, you know, one of his comments was that his take is that the WNBA is not pro-transgender men playing in their league. They are pro-women living a male lifestyle. And he goes on to show, you know, like Brittany Griner in an interview was asked by the in the interview about being a grandparent and mentioned that, you know, she wants to be called Pops. She, of course, is a lesbian. And, you know, there's quite a few lesbians in the WNBA.
6: He went on to say that in this situation that the league is trying not to offend some of their women players who are trying to live a male lifestyle. Today, the Food and Drug Administration approved a new drug for advanced pancreatic cancer, offering U.S. patients a more effective treatment against one of the deadliest types of cancer. FDA officials gave expedited approval to the pill, which blocks a mutated protein that fuels tumor growth in more than 90% of pancreatic cancer cases. It's an approach that previously eluded drug makers for decades. On Wall Street, stocks were down today. The Dow lost 114, the S&P shed 2, the NASDAQ dropped 21, and West Texas Intermediate crude was around $82 a barrel. Find more news at AFM.net.
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0: Jason.
1: Thank you for joining me. It is the Wednesday edition of Point of View, and we're going to spend some time in the first half hour here looking at a couple of issues in the news. One of that, of course, is this idea of the economic D-Day against Iran, known as Operation Economic Outcast, and I wanted to cover that again. We will come back to the issue of Iran in the second hour because we are privileged to have with us again Dr. Hormoz Shariat. He is with the ministry called Iran Alive Ministries, and not surprising, their broadcast into Iran has been labeled as one that is hostile to Iran, and so, of course, I want to get some perspective from him. And, of course, yesterday, if you were listening, we also got some perspective from another particular ministry that is reaching out to Iran. Also, do want to at least make a few comments about the trade war that is unfolding between us and Canada. I have posted a piece which is critical of the president, the pointless trade war with Canada, but also bring to you some things from a few other writers who are saying, you know, it isn't exactly a non-issue in terms of the way in which Canada has benefited by limiting the kinds of things that we can sell in Canada, but having a pretty open market here in the United States. So that's what we'll cover as best as we can. If we have some time, I do want to get to a very good piece, which we've also posted by Dennis Prager. Now, as you know, of course, he has been disabled because of a fall, and as a result, isn't writing all the time. This is a column that they put out that actually had been written before, but it's a reminder as we talk about this issue of immigration that immigrants do change cultures. I like the subtitle, whether New Yorkers in Florida or Latinos in America. So those are just a few things we'll get to. Bottom of the hour, we're going to be talking with a friend from the Fellowship of Christian Athletes. In particular, do want to highlight a couple of things. First of all, this great ministry of FCA, but second of all, the fact that they are establishing and have established this outreach in another country, and I thought you'd be interested in learning a little bit about that. And then, of course, we've talked about Hormoz Shariat with us as we talk about Iran in the second hour once again, and how we can witness to our Muslim friends, neighbors, and co-workers. But let's real quickly get to, of course, what Scott Bessent was involved with. This piece that comes from the Wall Street Journal, I think, is aptly titled, Trump Unleashes Scott Bessent. Now, Scott Bessent, of course, is the Secretary of Treasury. He is an individual. He used to work with George Soros, so he knows a little bit about, actually quite a bit, about currency manipulation. And, of course, on Monday, announced Operation Economic Outcast, which is against Iran and any country that cooperates with Iran. He said, our objective is to sever any economic lifeline that sustains this tyrannical regime until Tehran stands alone. As I've said on this program before, but it's worth mentioning once again, there are some people that have been interacting with some of the leaders in Iran, and they have said, we do suspect that they are more fearful of the Treasury Secretary, Scott Bessent, than they are fearful of the Secretary of War, Pete Hegseth, if for no other reason than it's one thing to destroy buildings and even infrastructure, another thing to completely destroy an economy. And so this was, of course, referred to as Economic D-Day. The writers from Wall Street Journal said, well, you maybe the D-Day analogy may be a little grandiose, but President Trump has waited nearly 6 months to take this economic step early in the war, even encouraged Iranian oil exports. So now, when you are blockading what could be the sources of income to the IRGC, this, again, which is the Islamic Revolutionary Guard Corps, you are recognizing that the leaders and the individuals that are pushing the buttons and launching missiles and drones are really in a very difficult economic set of circumstances, especially since we've been able to swat down many of them. And by blockading Iranian oil exports, but allowing other exports to go through the Strait of Hormuz, things aren't exactly back to normal, but pretty close. And that has been significant as well. So if nothing else, what I think is so interesting is the editorial board of the Wall Street Journal said, you know, we've come a long way. Last week's Iran's central bank governor admitted the U.S. blockade of Iran's ports had driven the regime's oil exports to zero. And so that's from their own admission, whereas the United Arab Emirates also announced a halt to trade with Iran, and some of this was no coincidence. If you look at Iran's currency, which is called the rial, it is now 2 million rials to $1. I mean, it's just amazing. If you go to this article, we've posted it on our website at pointofview.net, you will see this graph that just goes almost vertical eventually. And so this is, of course, so sad that this is what 90 million people in Iran are facing, only because the leadership is so resistant to actually being willing to step down or to admit surrender. And so this is the case. But it's quite obvious that the Iranian politicians, as it says, are suddenly worried. The president, for example, was saying the war must come to an end at some point. They were even suggesting, as we said yesterday, one of the financial ministers for Iran was saying any country that cooperates with the United States in this regard, interestingly enough, will be seen as an act of war. That, I think, is just an idle threat, but it illustrates again how desperate things have become, at least for some of the leaders in Iran. Finally, I just might mention on the next page, they do talk about how the Islamic Revolutionary Guard, that is the IRGC, likely will be taking a hard line, although they are really being hurt right now for oil revenue. Worse, it says it may be losing control of the Strait of Hormuz as the U.S. escorts increasingly quantities of oil. With the price of oil still below $100 a barrel, the U.S. may be able to maintain its blockade longer than the Iranian regime can bear. So this is what is unfolding there in the Middle East. We will, of course, come back to some of this in due course, because we'll be talking about what is happening in Iran. The outreach that a ministry yesterday we talked about and a ministry we're going to talk about today are having with various Christians that are in that country, one of the fastest, if not the fastest growing church by percentage in the world is the Iranian church right now. So that should be encouraging to us, but also the opportunity to reach out to those, because as we'll talk about with Dr. Shariot, they have been broadcasting to Iran for years, and many individuals are hearing the gospel. Many of them are seeing dreams of Jesus. They are being pointed to the Bible, and many of them, interestingly enough, are becoming Christians. Let's take a break, though. When we come back, my second article, Point Counterpoint, one critical of the president, the pointless trade war with Canada, and then also a second one, Mark Carney, he's of course the Prime Minister of Canada, smuggler's blues, and how Canada's tariff tantrum has a problem because it's tied to China. So we'll talk about all that right after these important messages.

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1: Yesterday, you talked about how Gen Z investors see sports gambling as their long-term financial strategy. While that might seem irrational, they are making choices about

0: economy means it takes more dollars to buy assets, but it also means the dollars in your wallet or purse are worth less. That results in what is called a K-shaped economy. The stock market is at an all-time high when most Americans struggle to make ends meet. I'm Kirby Anderson, and that's my point of view.
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1: Back once again, we're talking, of course, about the outreach to almost 90 million people in Iran and a broadcast that is 24/7 in Farsi, which provides a great opportunity to begin to have an outreach to these individuals and these communities. And one of the things I thought we might talk about for just a minute, Dr. Syria, is that you're getting the attention of the Iranian regime because they have blacklisted a number of Christian satellite television ministries because they, in one way or another, are bringing what they say is a threat to the Iranian regime. But really what you're bringing is the gospel. So what is the status of that particular blacklisting that has taken place?
2: Well, they have done another step, I'm going to share. Yeah, I heard that just a few weeks ago. You know what I did? I went to our staff and I started saying, hey, congratulations for the victory. We are on the government's blacklist. So it shows that we are effective and that we are impacting Iran. And that's why the government of Iran is not happy, but we are happy. But they went a step further. The government of Iran, they just passed a law, written law, that those who work for us, including me, and those who support us, not just financially, but those who come on our channel for interviews, they are criminals. They passed a law. So I'm officially a criminal right now, according to the government of Iran. And in the past, they would arrest and they bring other charges. Hey, you're a CIA agent or you're a drug dealer. Some of the leaders were killed, not under accusation of being a Christian, but other accusations like being a spy. But now with this new law, they don't need to do that to bring the wrong accusation. They just bring out the law. According to the law, you are broadcasting Christian content and you are a criminal. And anybody helping you is a criminal. So I thank God for all the criminals in the U.S. for helping us to this.
1: Well, again, we can make light of it, but it is serious for the people that are there because, as you have pointed out, and let's get into this, Iran really has the fastest growing evangelical community in the world. It is the fastest growing church by percentage. And part of that is due to what you are doing because you have been able to reach an average, if I've got the numbers right, 6 million Farsi speaking Iranians daily. They can turn on their TV set. They can see this and hear that. More than 100,000 Bibles, more than 120,000 documented decisions. And thousands and thousands of students enrolled in your online equipping school. So if we can, let's go through each one of those because these decisions are ones that are documented, if for no other reason, because they tell you that.

0: And again, it's a very significant threat if you convert out of Islam to Christianity, but yet they are quite willing to do so and even acknowledge that they are now a new Christian growing in their faith.
1: That's what's happening. Islam is coming to U.S. Let me start with that. But when we have produced a documentary talking about it, and go look at it, and people think we are just producing hatred towards Muslims in America or fear. No. That's not what we are doing. We are bringing awareness. I was a Muslim background, and many of us coming from Islamic background, we know what Islam is and what their plans are for America. And sometimes I see the Iranians are more aware of Islam than Americans, who can just do a study on their own, just study Quran, study Bible, study and research. So what God is doing through Muslim background believers like me, it's not just in Middle East, but we feel that we owe it to Americans that we bring this awareness, not the hatred, not the fear of Muslims, but the awareness. So what we can do is political activism, yes, but mostly spiritual activism, sharing the love of Christ with Muslims in America. That's the response. So here it is. A Muslim is being defeated in the Middle East in many ways, and especially in Iran, but it's growing in the West. And as you know, in Europe, there are many nations that are struggling with Muslims. They just give them a ground, and now they're taking over. They're doing Islamic Sharia law, and Sharia courts are coming to U.S. And people say, what do you think about it? I said, well, you know, they can kill me according to Sharia law. I'm becoming a Christian. They can kill me, and they will get points for heaven. So do you want Sharia law in America? On the surface, it looks good, but when they have it, and they have it in some of the countries in Europe, and you see the disaster of having Sharia courts in America. So our goal is Middle East. God is doing something else. And now, Kirby, I'm more worried about America than Iran right now.
0: Well, let's talk about that for just a minute, because I figured that would be someplace where we'd go. First of all, I'll hold up my booklet on a biblical view on Islam. And for those of you that say, well, I'm probably not going to read a book on Islam, but I'd like to know more about my Muslim friends. And of course, you can get some great material from a good friends there, as well as Iran Alive. That gives you some ideas on how to witness to them. And then here's my booklet on Sharia law. And Dr. Shariat, one of the reasons I did that, of course, I did one years ago on Sharia law, is you know as well as I do that just down the road from where this broadcast is taking place, there was an emphasis on having an epic city and really trying to have a, if you will, almost kind of a community or a commune that would actually be a 40-acre project, which would be Muslim-run. And as you have just pointed out, there are some real concerns about the fact that Islam is not just in the Middle East. It is certainly coming to the United States. And if you want to understand what it would be like when Muslim ideas begin to take over, look at what has happened in the UK, in France, in the Netherlands, and places like that. So you have a real concern as well, not only focused on what is happening over in the Middle East, but you're also concerned about what's happening here in the community where you are.
1: That's correct. And it's all out of love. Love for America. You know, I wrote an article for Fox News last year, 5 reasons I love America. But it's not just love for America, but love for Muslims. People think if we are talking about Islam, we are Muslim haters. No, we are not. And sometimes you just recite a Quranic verse and people call you Islamophobic. Hey, come on. I'm just reciting a Quranic verse. I love Muslims. I've given my life to Muslims. So you don't have to hate Muslims. Don't be afraid of them, because the spirit that is in us is stronger than the dark spirit of Islam. And if we just be Christians, if we just share the hope, the gospel, if we just be the light, darkness has no way to defeat us, has no way. And we can be shine the light in the Middle East, yes, but let's do it in America too.
0: Well, again, one of the concerns that I think we even talked about yesterday with Lana Silk, she wrote this piece about don't ignore radical Islam in America. And it does seem to me that we need to not only present the gospel in Iran, but we need to educate Americans, because I think a lot of individuals say, well, I know a Muslim friend, neighbor, coworker, but I really don't know much about Islam, and I don't really know what radical Muslims want to achieve. So we've got an educational problem here in the United States, don't we?
1: Correct. And that's why we produced a documentary, and I encourage your viewers and listeners to watch it, the documentary called The Great American Conflict, The Great American Conflict. And we have several trained speakers. We have not just me, and I have a couple more that one lived in Europe and saw firsthand what happened in Europe. They speak at churches, bring awareness, and even do training, Muslim evangelism training or general training. And they are busy. They're busy interviewing, and they're busy visiting churches. And maybe they can serve your church if you're listening and you're concerned about America. I encourage you, number one, step number one, become aware. Don't be naive. The Muslims in the Middle East, one thing they say about Americans, I'm sorry to say that. Number one thing that Muslims in America say about Americans, they are so naive. So let's not be naive. They have a long-term plan for America. And if you watch, and it's not just a speculation. Look at what, as you mentioned, look at Europe. This is not a yes. This is not a speculation. This is a plan. And they have done it in Europe, and they're trying to do it in America. Did you know, in DFW area, in the last two years, they have started 50 mosques.
0: Yes.
1: And who paid for it? Oil money paid for it in the Middle East.
0: Yeah, we're going to take a break, and we'll come back. I want to give you some more information about that film, The Great American Conflict, a film about Islam, freedom, and America. Get something to write with, and we will talk more about that right after this.
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0: 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And now, here again, is Kirby Anderson.
1: Back once again, if you would like to get some more information, let me give you a couple of places where you can find it. First of all, if you go to our own website, pointofview.net, I just went there and used the search engine, and how many articles do we have, viewpoints, commentaries on it? Well, it was more than 100 on the subject of Islam. How many on Sharia law? More than a dozen as well. So lots of things that are already there, free of charge, commentaries that I've done, viewpoints, commentaries. One that I will point you to is the one I did August 12th, which had the title Islam and Christianity. And this was an attempt to respond to this argument that was made on Tucker Carlson's program that relations between Islam and Christian world were peaceful for 500 years. What I did was basically point you to a very good commentary by John Stone Street and Glenn Sunshine, their Breakpoint commentary, in which we, of course, counter that idea that is false. And so you can find lots of resources on our website. But then if you go to Iran Alive, and I would encourage you to do so, there is the film, and it's called The Great American Conflict, and it is a film about Islam, freedom, and America. Now, you might say, well, if I want to get it, can I look at it first? Yes, there's a trailer. The trailer lasts about a minute and a half, and it has individuals, many of whom we've had on this program, Brigitte Gabriel and others, for example. And, of course, again, we are talking with Dr. Homo Shiriot. And so then there's a place where you can get instant access to the film. So this is one that you could watch. It's one that you could download and then present to your Sunday school class or to your community group. And so, Dr. Shiriot, there are all sorts of great resources that you've made available at Iran Alive Ministries. And it's really important for us to understand the nature of what we are dealing with, because we recognize God loves Muslims, but at the same time, some of them are trying to work their way to heaven and don't understand the gospel. And then there are radical Muslims who intend to not only persecute Christians and individuals like you that have left Islam, but want to establish a worldwide caliphate over the world. And so we really need to understand what we are dealing with. And that's one of the reasons why I point people to your ministry at Iran Alive Ministries. Can you tell us some more?
2: Well, I appreciate that. Knowing and awareness is always number one step. And people in the Middle East, especially Iran, they know Islam. They know what Islam is and where it's going and what the methods are, what their strategies. It hasn't changed for the last 1,400 years that Islam exists. The same strategy that Prophet Muhammad used, and now the caliphate over the years, and now they want to have it back. The same strategy. What is that strategy? Let me give you a short awareness. The strategy that was in Quran, and Muhammad did it, and their followers are doing it, this. When you're not in power, be kind. Say Islam is the religion of peace. But when you are in power, then you show them. You show them your power. And you see, the belief of Islam is that the whole world should be Muslims or they get killed. This is two options. Either you become a Muslim or you get killed. But you don't hear that in the West. This is a Western version of Islam. Islam, they say, is a religion of peace. And my answer is, look at Prophet Muhammad's life. Was he a prophet of peace? He killed so many. He had so many wars. Look at the followers. Look at the Islamic nations today. Do you see peace there? And by the way, the name Islam, they say it means peace. It doesn't mean peace. It is a military term. Islam and Taslim is a military term. It's when somebody surrenders to another, to a higher power, after they're defeated, then they become Muslims or they become subjected to that power. So Islam, even the word does not mean peace, it means surrender. It's kind of like, hey, you do what I tell you and everything will be okay. We'll have peace. It's a surrender. It's a military surrender, that word. And that's what has happened. And that's what gradually is happening in the West. In Europe, they're several years ahead of America. And if we fall asleep, just look at Europe. That's your future. But we should not fall asleep. We should be aware and do what we can, both through politics, but also through sharing the gospel with Muslims. These are two powers we have. They're using the Western law for their advantage. The Western law is based on a goodwill. It's based on Christian values and goodwill. And now they're using that against us. They're saying, hey, we have a right to have a mosque. Of course, you have a right to gather for worship. But this is not the center. The mosque is not where you gather to worship. It's where you gather to plan. I have a friend who came to Christ. He lived in America. He was a devout Muslim going to mosque, and he came to Christ. And I was talking to him a couple months ago. You know what he told me? He said, American government and the American people don't even dare to go to mosque and check what they're teaching. He said, I was in a mosque. They were talking about taking over America. He said, in our library in a mosque, we had a library, and we had books about subverting the government of America and bringing revolution, Islamic revolution, to America and how to topple the government. He said, they don't even dare, the American government, they don't even dare to go check their books because they're afraid to be called Islamophobic, and that you're stepping under civil laws or the rights that they have. So, but these, mosques are not just like the church is not the center of just worship. It's a teaching, it's indoctrinating, and it's planning centers.
1: And again, as you point out, we've had individuals have been on this program that have talked about some of the kind of messages that were given on a Friday in a mosque, some of the kind of information that was there. And you mentioned just a minute ago about this being a military term, because in my commentary, I point out that if you go back and look at the relations between Islam and Christian world, when a Christian area was taken over by Islam, then the individuals, the Christians, were treated as dhimmis, which are like second-class citizens. They were required to pay a number of taxes. One, of course, the jizra, which was a tax, but also a sign of submission. And the argument that, well, sometimes they didn't destroy the church as well. Sometimes they didn't because they turned them into mosques. But in many other cases, they were just demolished. And so whether you look at the history from 1400 on, or you look at even what's going on today, say in Nigeria, in other Muslim countries, you can see that presenting Islam as a religion of peace is really pretty difficult to do, just in light of the obvious facts. So on the one hand, we should be aware of radical Muslims who read, say, Surah 9, the ninth chapter in the Quran that talks about a jihad. But on the other hand, we recognize that most Muslims we're running into are individuals that are just simply trying to find God, but are convinced erroneously that the only way they can find salvation is by trying to fulfill all sorts of works through the five pillars of Islam. And so we have to keep kind of both of those in tension. And when we come back from the break, I want to get some final comments from you about how we can reach out to our Muslim neighbors here, what we can do to support your ministry if we're concerned about those individuals who are believers, who are suffering, and could be encouraged by food and prayer and financial resources. So again, let me encourage you to go to the website, which is, again, pointofview.net. 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And I would encourage you to click on a many of the buttons that we have there, because we have, of course, the iranalive.org website. We also, of course, have one for Hormoz Shariat, so you can find both of those particular websites, as well as, of course, links to everything in terms of social media, Facebook, X, Instagram, and the rest, all available at our website at pointofview.net. And if you don't have some of the booklets that we have on Islam and Sharia law, you might let us know. But you will find much of what you need by simply using this search engine in our newly revamped Point of View website. Type in a word like Islam or Sharia law. You'll be amazed at all the resources which we make available to you. We'll take a break, come back with more right after this.

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1: Back once again, let me just, as a program note, mention that tomorrow going to spend some time looking at a couple of issues in the news. Very good piece by John Stossel, as well as another one dealing with the issue of Islam. This one comes from Alan Joseph Bauer. And then in the second hour, we're going to be talking about this new film, Beyond Belief. And we're going to talk about some of the people participating in it. And matter of fact, our own Sunday school class will be going to the film on Friday night. And we wanted to let you know more about that film as well. So lots that we will be talking about tomorrow. Of course, Friday is our weekend edition. This week, we spent a little bit more time talking about Iran and Islam. It certainly is in the news, and we wanted you to have as much information as possible. And Dr. Hormoz Shariot, let's for just a few more minutes talk about what people can do and how people can connect up with you. I now probably know a little bit more about the Great American Conflict movie. We have a link to that if they would like to find it, and then go to ranalive.org/GAC to get that. But if they go to either your website or the website for Iran Alive, there are ways in which people can participate with you and talk about those, because these are some great ministry opportunities that people need to know more about.
2: Well, thank you so much. First of all, we are in North Dallas. Those listeners who are in Dallas, you can even come and visit us in our office and studio in North McKinney. But there are two areas. One is Iran. This is a history in the making. And I always pray, God, raise up those who are history makers, and they can see that they can transform nations. Iran is so ready for a major transformation, not just political, spiritual. Islam has experienced its greatest defeat in its history in Iran. And Iran will be, if we work together, Iran will be the first Islamic nation that turns to Christ. The Holy Spirit is working. I mean, he's doing the job. All we need to do is align ourselves with what God is doing, and it will happen. Iran, according to Jeremiah 49:38, will be a Christian nation. So let's join together. Join together, not just pray and support, but you may be able to be on our channel. We have it 24/7. We have some pastors that broadcast their teachings and their video resources they share with us, and we dub it, we translate, and we use it on our channel. So come and not just evangelize the people of Iran, let's disciple them. There's no church in Iran. There's no church in Iran. Even the underground church is just a few. The fastest growing part of our ministry is online church, but still millions have come to Christ. Only a few, or tens of thousands, or maybe hundreds of thousands, are connected to any ministry inside and outside. So this is a opportunity not just to evangelize, but to establish God's church in Iran. And the beautiful thing is this, Kirby, there is no history. The small history of Christianity or a church that in Iran, the government of Iran wiped it out. And now there's fresh start. Whatever we do in Iran will stay for generations. What we tell these new believers, millions of new believers, babies in Christ, hungry for the word of God. And when we teach them what church is, you know what? They receive that. And so we are defining the church of the future in Iran also. Whatever we do for generations, that's what they would think church is. So you can even come and serve with us. We have leadership training. We have leadership conferences outside Iran. Of course, I cannot go to Iran. So we bring some leaders outside, and we train them in a third country. And you can be a part of that. So let's do it. Let's make history. I'm calling all the history makers. Hey, this is the time to change the history in the Middle East through Iran.
1: You said there's never been a better time, and never been a time in history where Iranians have been more desperate and looking for answers. And this is a great opportunity through, again, Iran Alive Ministries. You talked about, of course, people can serve with you. They can pray for you. Of course, they can support you. We, of course, mentioned the movie, The Great American Conflict. Let's talk about a couple others real quickly before I let you go. That is your book, Iran's Great Awakening. I think there's a way in which people, if they go online, can receive a free chapter so that they could learn a little bit more about that. And if they'd like to know a little bit more about what you have said is a prophecy, which is in Jeremiah 49, verse 38. It is, of course, where, again, God says, I will set my throne in Elam, which is basically the older word for Persia, or now what we call Iran, and destroy your king and officials. So there is a real belief, and you hold to that, and certainly a variety of other people like Joel Rosenberg hold to that as well. There is a Christian future for Iran, hard to see today, but if we look at it through the eyes of you and God and of prophecy, we can see that being fulfilled. So Dr. Hermoz Shariot, it is always great to have you on the program. Thank you for the great work that you're doing, and let me encourage as many of our listeners as possible to connect up with you through the links that we have provided on our website.
2: Well, God bless you, Kirby. You're doing a great work for the Lord. 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It's just texting a word to a number. It's texting the word Iran, I-R-A-N, to this number, 85789. If you text Iran to 85789, you get a list of links. 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
1: Very good. Again, through text, through website, and a variety of others. And so, again, Dr. Hermoz Shariot with us, and we're winding down for today. But let me just mention real quickly, before we go out of time, that we, again, have some information that you can find on the website. Spend a little bit of time with our friends at Fellowship of Christian Athletes. Good articles from everything from National Review, Wall Street Journal, and the rest. Of course, some very good material that you might want to look at as well on our website. And might also mention, in addition to, of course, those websites and viewpoints that deal with Islam, the one on today deals with our national debt. Yesterday, of course, my commentary talked about the Gen Z investors that saw sports gambling as their long-term financial strategy. Not a good idea. But nevertheless, while that might seem irrational, it is face-to-face with some very sobering economic facts. The fact is that the percentage for inflation has been increasing much faster than the percentage for wage growth. Put another way, prices rose faster than your paycheck. That is not the exception. It has become the rule, especially since the 1970s when we went off the gold standard. So again, the national debt increased by $2.8 trillion. And just in the short time you can hear my commentary, the national debt went up another $8 million. So this illustrates some real significant changes that need to take place. And during these midterm elections, I think those are some very important questions you need to be asking, but also need to be aware of that as well. My commentary today on national debt, I've got one coming out next week on the whole issue of what does a $40 trillion national debt look like, and why, in some respects, as we talked about today, we're dealing with all sorts of trade wars and questions coming from the Treasury Secretary, which we will be getting into later this week here on Point of View. One last time, though, if you want to go to the website, pointofview.net, you will find all the articles we've mentioned. You can go to our recent shows to find some others that we've been talking about. Scroll down, and you will see all of the show materials for the conversations we've had today. Scroll down a little bit further, and you'll find the viewpoints commentaries that we are quoting from as well. That's all we have for today. As always, want to thank Megan for help engineering the program. Derek, thank you for producing the program. 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
1: How are you serving God today?
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1: 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Here's Billy Graham.
3: Jesus said, as long as it is day, we must do the work of him who sent me. The night is coming when no man can work. And your life should be committed to certain priorities. Have you sat down and written out some priorities for your life? What is your priority? Your life ought to be carefully planned. Ask the Holy Spirit. Start going to the little place of your own where you meet God alone in prayer. And take a pencil and paper and write some things out that God says to you. Redeem the time.
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4: For American Family News, I'm Robert Thornton. Meta has agreed to pay $17 billion and add stronger child safety measures to Facebook and Instagram platforms. AFN's Chris Woodward reports.